0: the administration's $1.45 trillion defense budget proposal.
1: As the chairman and I have discussed extensively.
2: Keir Starmer is facing the biggest challenge of his premiership. Several

0: I'm Nicole Froelich. Welcome to The Day. It's great to have you with us. We start in the United Kingdom, where Prime Minister Keir Starmer is coming under growing pressure to resign. Discontent has been brewing in Starmer's Labour Party following a disastrous showing in local elections last week. Those results opened deep political divisions over the Prime Minister's leadership. More than 80 Labour lawmakers have called for him to quit. 100 other Labour MPs signed a letter demanding that he stay. But while Keir Starmer fights for survival, a clear successor is yet to emerge. More on that after this report.
1: Keir Starmer has been on the back foot since local elections last week resulted in huge losses for his Labour Party. But he says he just wants to get on with the job of running the country.
2: I know that people are frustrated by the state of Britain, frustrated by politics, and some people frustrated with me. I know I have my doubters, and I know I need to prove them wrong, and I will. It's about taking responsibility to explain how, as a political and electoral force, we will be better and do better in the months and years ahead.
1: With the UK economy going nowhere, critics say that while Starmer is willing to take responsibility for failures, what's lacking is a coherent plan to tackle a cost of living crisis that was already biting even before the Iran war. There's no shortage of challenges to Starmer's leadership. On the left of the party, the former Deputy Prime Minister Angela Rayner is popular among voters and is known for her plain-speaking approach.
3: We will be judged on actions and not just our words. I'm proud of our Labour values, but they're not enough if we do not have a plan to put them into practice. It's no good acknowledging the mistakes if they're not put right.
1: Less popular but respected as an efficient operator is the Health Secretary, Wes Streeting. And there's a wild card in the shape of the Manchester Mayor, Andy Burnham. He enjoys strong support from both the public and within the Labour Party, but is not currently a Member of Parliament and therefore not able to stand for the leadership. For now, Keir Starmer is clinging on to power, but there's no doubt his hold is weakening by the hour. We did it!
0: DW correspondent Birgit Maas is following the story for us from London. Birgit, Starmer seems to be holding on for dear life. How serious a challenge is this for him?
4: He's holding on, but really he's holding on for now, because we don't know if this is the beginning of a tsunami of MPs that will force him or urge him to step down. We don't know what the other ministers are going to do. So for the moment, we have four junior ministers resign in one day. That's really quite a lot of resignations. And while some MPs have come out and in support of him, it seems like there is this momentum that really, if there are such a huge number of MPs and ministers who are publicly very, very critical of him, it's really very hard to imagine that he will hold on for longer. But of course, we don't have a crystal ball. Maybe he will be able to turn things around, but my gut feeling is that he won't really.
0: What's his strategy right now?
4: So he gave a speech. So you know, turning back a few days, there were these disastrous local elections where the Labour Party vote was more or less obliterated. So then Keir Starmer knew that he had to do something. He gave a speech yesterday and he was hoping that would convince that he has a new direction, has an agenda. But it seems like the reception was, let's say, lukewarm from that speech. And now, for now, his decision is to say, well, there is no official leadership challenge just yet, which means all the MPs and ministers who are very critical of him, they haven't really been able to gather around a challenger. So as long as that isn't the case, and as long as there is not a formal leadership challenge, he says he's going to continue. But obviously, behind the scenes, there will be discussions all through the night, I imagine, and there will be allegiances and people by his side. But the plotters, those who are very sceptical, very critical of

0: FM also publicly, they will not continue to, they will not just be silenced, I cannot imagine. So he's trying to hold on, but let's see for how long.
1: Let's zoom in on the plotters you talk about. Is anyone behind closed doors putting up their hand to take Starmer's place? Who would be the obvious challenger?
0: That's really the difficulties that these MPs have, those who want him to go, because there is no one candidate that's really obvious where people have united behind. So we know that there are several who are interested. There is Andy Burnham, for a start. He's the mayor of Greater Manchester. He was an MP. He was also a minister. And he's somebody who's very popular with Labour voters, with voters in the country, and also with the party base. The Labour Party base. However, he's not a member of Parliament at the moment, so he's up north, he's in Manchester, so he cannot stand for the moment unless he becomes a member of Parliament. Now, there are others. There's, for example, the Health Secretary, Wes Streeting, who is known to have leadership ambitions. He's more to the right of the party, but so far he hasn't thrown down the gauntlet, and neither has Angela Rayner, who's another contender, potential contender. She's on the left of the party, but there's an ongoing tax investigation against her, so that will make it difficult for her to become the main challenger. So there is no obvious successor for him, and that's really the biggest hope that Keir Starmer has for the moment.
1: Starmer's Labour Party won by a landslide 2 years ago. What's been going wrong for them? Is it the Prime Minister's leadership style or outside forces? Is it more complicated than that?
0: Well, I think if we take a step back, there are many leaders of countries who are very unpopular at the moment. Friedrich Merz is very unpopular. Donald Trump is very unpopular. Macron is very unpopular. So I think it's not just something that's a phenomenon that we have here in the UK, because times are tough and it's not easy to lead countries through these challenges. When we look at sort of foreign policies, I think Starmer is being seen as a fairly safe pair of hands. I think most Britons are happy with the way he steered the country through the Iran crisis, for example. But when he was contender for the elections, he stood as a safe pair of hands. He said, no more chaos. I'm maybe not very charismatic, but I'm very competent. I'm capable. But he hasn't really delivered what he has promised. He promised that he would grow the economy and that that would then mean that people have a better standard of living. But that hasn't really happened yet. And I think that's the biggest disappointment, that a lot of people are just they're very impatient and they want him to deliver quickly. He's also made a number of policy U-turns, and there is not the feeling amongst Britons that there is a clear direction. It's also a communication issue. Where does he really want to take the party apart from growing the economy, which he hasn't really managed to do? So where is the narrative? Where's the country? What does the country look like that he wants to lead? And I think this is where a lot of dissatisfaction is. So according to one recent poll, a majority of Britons think that he's a poor prime minister or even a terrible prime minister. So that's really what scares MPs, that they don't really see that there is a way forward with somebody who is as unpopular as Keir Starmer at the moment.
1: And it seems to be driving voters away from the centre, doesn't it?
0: Yes, it has driven voters away from the centre. Since the Brexit vote 10 years ago, the vote for Brexit, we've seen that there has been a fragmentation of British politics. There is the insurgent Reform UK party led by the populist Nigel Farage, and they are the biggest fear for Labour MPs. This is the party that they really fear, that if Keir Starmer does not get a grip on the country, if they don't manage to somehow turn things around, that they're handing the key to Nigel Farage. His party has really surged in the polls from this sort of general dissatisfaction. The other party that has come up, which was a surprise, are the Green Party. So they are what they call themselves eco-populists. So they are obviously more on the left. They've got a very much a social justice agenda. So these two parties have eaten away, chipped on the Labour vote, and that's why Labour MPs are very, very nervous.
1: Birgit Maas in London, thanks so much.

0: U.S. President Donald Trump is due in Beijing on Wednesday in one of the biggest trips on his international calendar. Trump's talks with China's leader Xi Jinping are aimed at overcoming some of the differences between the two superpowers and could set the tone for the years ahead. It's the first visit to China by a U.S. president in nearly a decade when Donald Trump himself made the trip in 2017. He was clearly impressed by his reception in the Chinese capital, where officials described the level of pomp and ceremony as state visit plus. This time, the summit comes against a backdrop of trade tensions, which came to a head last year in a tit-for-tat tariff war. The future of Taiwan, too, remains a point of contention as the island democracy faces down increasing military pressure from Beijing. Joining me now in the studio is DW's Clifford Coonan, a China analyst whom you may recognize from our business team. Clifford, it's great to have you back in the show. Now, last time Donald Trump went to Beijing in 2017, he was welcomed with what was called a state visit plus. There was a lot of pomp and pageantry. Is China going to woo him in the same way this time around, or do you expect a more chilly reception?
1: I can't believe it's 9 years since the last time he was there. And looking at the pictures today, you know, it looks so familiar. But I think it'll be, I don't think it's going to be a chilly reception, despite the fact that there's a lot of friction between them at the moment over trade, over the Gulf, the Iran war, all of these issues that are dividing them at the moment. But I still think it's going to be very much an attempt to patch things up, or at least head in that direction. They haven't met for 9 years, so they've got quite a lot of work to do. But I think it's going to be, you know, the great hall of the people, all the pageantry, all the pomp. Trump loves that.
0: He loves that.
1: And the Chinese are very good at dealing with Trump. So I think that's what we're going to see.
0: What are both sides hoping to get out of this meeting?
1: Well, I think for Trump, he's talking about a thing called the five Bs, which is sell more Boeings, beef, and soybeans. Mm-hmm. And he also wants to create a board of investment and a board of trade. Now, these are aimed at separating economic issues from security issues,
0: right,
1: because they have a lot of tension on that. So these five Bs, see how it goes. I mean, I imagine they will get concessions on beef and Boeings, and, you know, these sort of deals are easily done. The board of trade is quite interesting. You know, he does love boards, Donald Trump. He's got the board of peace and board of this, but there's this part of the CEO diplomacy that he has. I think the Board of Trade is going to be kind of interesting, because if they can actually separate the economic issues from security issues, then they could actually come closer and they could bring these trade tensions to an end. And as we know, these trade tensions that we've seen with tariffs and everything have caused so much stress to the global economy over the past few years.
0: Would China be up for that?
1: I think so. I mean, it depends who manages this Board of Trade, who's the CEO. But I think they'll definitely listen to it. I mean, as I say, I think like things like buying some, whatever, a few hundred Boeings is something that, because they need them anyway. And if that's also the cost of you know, making sure that they get these things that they really need from the US, like these AI tech chips and all these other high tech things that they're being denied at the moment because of the trade dispute. So I think then they definitely agree with it.
0: Let's look at what China wants out of this meeting. Taiwan, always a huge topic. What concessions are they going to be pushing for there?
1: Yeah, this is a big issue at the moment. Everyone's slightly worried about maybe that Trump will sell Taiwan down the river, that it, in exchange for selling a few Boeings, that he would agree to, you know, harsher language on Taiwan independence, for example, because at the moment it's self-ruled. And the US is always committed to defending it, and that maybe if he softens the language, it could be a signal. You know, so people are very worried about what he's going to do on Taiwan. Also on selling arms to Taiwan, which is something that the US does a lot of to defend Taiwan, that maybe he'll agree to reduce arms sales. So people are very worried about what he's going to do in Taiwan.
0: Mm-hmm. Then trade and tariffs, another huge source of friction in the past. Do you get the sense that that is going to change with this meeting, that they're going to find common ground?
1: I think at the moment they have suspended these, they've reduced the tariffs, and they've also on Chinese goods, and then they've also secured critical minerals.
0: Yeah.
1: So I think we're going to see a continuation of that. I don't really see anything too much on that. My feeling is that this is...

0: is a big deal because the tariffs are always his big signature policy for so long.
1: His favorite
0: word. Exactly. So, and part of this visit is about getting Xi Jinping and his wife Peng Liyuan to go back to Washington later in the year. And I imagine that's much more. I can see the pageantry there, you know, in front of the White House declaring the tariff dispute over. I think that's much more Trump style. So that would be my feeling. But again, as we know, no one can predict what will happen with Donald Trump.
1: So. Yeah. Let's look at some of the details here, because Trump is traveling with a pretty remarkable business delegation. Elon Musk is going with him. Tim Cook of Apple is going with him. Looking at that list, what do you think he's looking for in terms of a deal or deals?
0: Yeah, I mean, it's oligarchs and tech bros. It's really amazing. And also, you've got people there from Goldman Sachs. You've got a lot of finance people. It's almost like the early 2000s again, when the WTO was when the World Trade Organization, when China was admitted to the World Trade Organization. You've suddenly got this feeling that, you know, that they're trying to open China up again for business, which is kind of running very counter to what US policy has been on China for a long time. So it's a very powerful signal, I think, that this could be about what is about to happen. But we also have Jensen Huang is not there, the head of NVIDIA, because I think AI tech is still something that the US very much wants to keep for itself. It wants to be the world leader and the innovator on AI tech. So it's much more, in some ways, more traditional industries, but it's definitely keeping the AI bigwigs in reserve.
1: We're looking at this meeting. Arguably, the two most powerful men on the planet are getting together. Who has the upper hand?
0: There's been a lot of talk about this. I mean, I think Xi Jinping certainly thinks that he has the upper hand. Mm-hmm. And, you know, they've always, the Chinese Communist Party, it doesn't have to worry about opinion polls or four-year cycles. So they can pretty much take it easy. Whereas, obviously, Trump, his approval ratings are low. He needs a win. Iran isn't going well, despite what he says. And so, on the surface, it looks like Xi Jinping does have the upper hand. However, you can never write the US off. I mean, if you know, the names we just listed, the people who are traveling with them, you know, these are huge companies and global leaders. And China is also struggling with its economy. It's still sluggish growth in the domestic economy, particularly because people are not spending money. And what it's doing is it's exporting its way out of trouble. So China also needs a win. So I think it's going to be interesting to see. I think at the moment they're pretty evenly matched, even if Trump appears to be a little bit more on the ropes, perhaps, than Xi Jinping.
1: Yeah. The U.S. Secretary of the Treasury, Scott Bessent, has called China the biggest risk to the global economy. At this point in time, what common interests do Beijing and Washington have?
0: Well, I think a lot of it is down to the issues that we're talking about. I mean, these exports that China is doing, it's flooding Europe and Southeast Asia with these goods that are not going to the US. So China needs to be exporting to the US again if it wants to kickstart the economy. And when Scott Bessent made those comments, he was saying that these exports are bringing all these imbalances into the global economy. Mm-hmm. So what you see is, and that threatens economic growth within global economic growth. But they still have a lot of shared interests. And they're the two biggest economies. For supply chains, they need each other. China needs the US to buy its goods.
1: Yeah.
0: And they also need to be on the, they also need to have, and China needs to, the US needs what it can offer. So they do have a lot of common ground.
1: A meeting to watch. Thank you so much, Clifford Koonin. EU defense ministers met in Brussels today to discuss further support for Ukraine. It's been more than 4 years since Russia's invasion, a war that most thought Ukraine could never win. But could Kyiv be starting to gain the upper hand? EU foreign policy chief Kaja Kallas says the tide is turning.
2: Of course, after the 90 billion loan, Moscow's record battlefield losses, Ukraine deep strikes into Russia, and Moscow's shrinking military parade, these all things show that the dynamics of the war are changing. Ukraine is in much better position than a year ago, but of course, there is no time for complacency.
1: A number of EU countries are calling for less complacency when it comes to Moscow's hybrid warfare. They say Russian spies and saboteurs are posing as tourists to travel in Europe's visa-free Schengen area. While records show that in EU states bordering Russia, the number of visa approvals is near zero, it's still easy for Russians to enter through France, Italy, and Spain, for example. DW's Terry Schultz reports.
3: Pro-Ukraine protesters forced the closure of the Russian pavilion at the Venice Biennale Art Show. A reminder, not everyone in Europe is ready to receive visitors from a country that started a war on their border. But the Italian government is among three countries still rolling out the welcome mat for Russian citizens. As we can see in a document leaked to DW, first reported by Euractiv, which reveals that France even increased the number of Russian visas it granted last year. This despite the European Commission banning multiple entry visas 6 months ago, emphasizing concerns about Russian visitors, such as...
4: The increased security risks stemming from Russia's unprovoked and unjustified war of aggression against Ukraine, including the weaponization of migration, acts of sabotage, and the potential misuse of visas.
3: Last year, France granted visas to almost 180,000 Russians, then free to move throughout the Schengen zone with no notification. Countries on the EU's eastern flank have dropped their visa approvals to near zero and are urging other governments to follow suit.
5: European region actually issued more than 600,000 visas last year, and it is increasing. It's immediate threat to our people because Russian secret services sending people, organizing different sabotage acts and killing our people, so this is not normal.
3: But the EU can't control member states' borders, and France says it's following the rules. A government official told me French authorities are granting visas on a case-by-case basis after analysis of each situation and after having operated all the necessary security checks in full compliance with the guiding lines of the EU Commission.
6: But that's not good enough for many people. Estonia is leading a group of countries concerned that some of these tourist groups may include Russian soldiers. They're arguing to create a Schengen blacklist that would automatically block anyone who's fought in Russia's war against Ukraine.
3: Former Lithuanian Foreign Minister Gabrielius Landsbergis says the visa statistics lay bare hypocrisy in the positions of some European governments.
7: Look, we have to imagine a very high probability that the person who fought in the war, you know, who was just recently, maybe days or weeks ago, was killing Ukrainians or trying to kill Ukrainians, then the next thing he knows, he's vacationing in Paris and taking pictures of Eiffel Tower. And it's the same person. And then we're saying that we're supporting Ukraine.
3: Estonia's Sakna says the issue of granting these visas is a matter of public security. So he's glad these figures have been revealed.
5: European people should decide whether we would like to welcome these ex-combatants or Russian people just to come to visit Europe, and we are not sure actually who they are.
3: EU leaders are expected to discuss a Schengen blacklist for Russian ex-combatants at their next summit in June.
1: That report from Terry Schultz. And with that Schengen blacklist up for discussion in June, I asked her if EU member states were likely to agree on changing their visa rules anytime soon.
6: So interestingly, with all of these different views on whether Russian tourists should be allowed in, I'm told that there actually is quite a lot of agreement on creating this Schengen blacklist. Now, remember that this is primarily for ex-combatants, for people who can be proven to have been fighting in the war in Ukraine. And perhaps there's a lower bar for that. Maybe European leaders can more easily see why you don't want a Russian soldier to come into your country. They have certain skills that an average tourist would not. So I'm told that there is actually a chance that this could happen. And Estonia and other countries are already compiling lists of people they know have fought in the war in Ukraine. Estonia, for example, has rejected visas for at least 1,000 people that they know are trained soldiers. And there is another thing that I learned from Gabrielius Landsbergis and then followed up with a document that also is not public. And that is something called the Schengen nuclear option, according to him. And this is the case that an EU country can force another EU country to let them actually screen the applicants for visas from certain countries. And Russia is one of those countries. So while this sounds very complicated, it would mean in practice that anyone applying for a visa in Paris would actually have to be approved by Vilnius. And as Landsbergis points out, that could take a very long time and would slow down the process a lot. So they do have some leverage when threatening that they want these visas cut back on or else.
1: And that's our time from all of us here on The Day. Thank you so much for

0: Who will pay the price? After 4 years of war in Ukraine, the fighting continues. What will rebuilding the country cost? A price too high for anyone to bear? Made in Germany. Next. Among a sea of signals,
1: there was one object that caught my attention.
2: This is the sort of phone call that every solar system astronomer wants to get.
1: The big mystery.
0: A traveler from far beyond our solar system.
3: Perhaps it is a spaceship.
0: Oumuamua, mysterious messenger from another star. In 45 minutes.

0: We're all asking ourselves, when will this stop and why have we been in this mess?
1: Europe's drug trade follows Europe's trade routes. And from the very beginning, the Netherlands has been a key hub.
2: We are a country of tradesmen. We're always at this crossroads where goods came in, goods were sent out, and there was people with money.
1: But what happens if drug trafficking becomes more powerful than the state regulating it? European Narcos, The Wealth of a Nation, starts May 20th on DW.
3: Rebuilding a country devastated by war requires decades. On average, it takes 22 years for an economy to return to its pre-war level. In Western Germany, after World War II, cities were rebuilt after just 15 years, thanks to the so-called economic miracle. Although Russia's war of aggression is still ongoing, Ukraine's reconstruction is also estimated to need around 15 years. But who will pay for it, and how much will it cost? Also on MADE this week, Syrian skilled workers in Germany caught between work and worry. An app instead of branches, Albania's first digital bank. And playground boxing, Berlin entrepreneurs reinvent boxing events.
4: The US and Russia may be talking to each other, but Ukraine is still far from peace. The country and its people continue to suffer from the war. Ukraine has been supported with hundreds of billions of dollars in economic and military aid. But the question remains, what will it cost to rebuild Ukraine? First, what needs to be rebuilt? Wars are expensive. Ukraine was invaded in February 2022. 4 years later, vast areas of land are contaminated with mines that will take years, even decades, to clear. Key infrastructure, including industrial facilities, airports, public buildings, and power plants, have been damaged or destroyed.
5: And if you look at the damages, the most important sections are, first of all, still residential buildings, followed by infrastructure, civilian infrastructure, and then energy sector, and then moving on to assets of enterprises, agricultural land resources. Let's not forget that a lot of land is

0: mind, but this sort of these four or five items are the most significant ones.
1: Second, what will it cost in US dollars to rebuild this essential infrastructure?
2: Ukraine is going to need more than $500 billion of international aid, probably, according to World Bank estimates, to put itself back together after all of this war for the past few years.
1: Third, who will carry out the work? The war has taken a devastating human toll. Estimates suggest that at least 100,000 Ukrainian soldiers have been killed, along with many thousands of civilians. On the Russian side, hundreds of thousands are believed to have been killed. These losses will be deeply felt. In addition, millions have been displaced from Russian-occupied territories, and many more have fled the country altogether.
3: We know about 5.7 million people that have left Ukraine altogether. We are aware about 3.3 million people who have been displaced from their homes, particularly from the east of Ukraine. So these are the numbers that we have and we work with at the moment.
1: When the war ends, Ukraine will need as many people in exile as possible to return home. They'll be urgently needed for reconstruction. At the same time, many soldiers now fighting on the front lines will need to be reintegrated into civilian life. Fourth, who has footed the bill so far? The United States has been the largest individual donor nation. From 2022 to 2024 alone, Ukraine received more than $114 billion from the U.S. Europe has provided roughly 118 billion euros in combined military, financial, and humanitarian aid.
0: Europe is actually the largest donor to Ukraine, so Europe by far exceeds contribution from the U.S.
1: In 2025, U.S. President Donald Trump significantly reduced both military and civilian aid to Ukraine.
4: There's no deal until there's a deal.
1: The White House says the cuts are part of an effort to reduce U.S. spending and to increase pressure on Ukraine to enter peace negotiations with Russia. Ukraine's national debt has risen sharply during the war. In 2025, it stood at around $200 billion. That's roughly 90% of the country's gross domestic product, the total value of all goods and services produced in a year. And that debt continues to grow. Fifth, who will pay for reconstruction in the future? The U.S. is expected to further scale back its support in the coming year. That would leave the European Union as Ukraine's main financial backer. EU leaders have agreed to begin accession negotiations with Ukraine.
2: That will give it access to economic development that it probably would not have had otherwise, but also will give it obligations that it would not have been able to meet as quickly or not under as much pressure to meet as quickly before.
1: Ukraine has one of the largest areas of fertile farmland in the world. It also possesses significant reserves of iron ore, critical raw materials, and rare earth elements. The United States has already signed an agreement with Ukraine covering future cooperation on these resources, aimed at securing its long-term supply.
0: However, that minerals deal does not prevent legally for Europeans to also engage in the projects in Ukraine.
1: Ukraine will need financial aid, resource partnerships, and domestic industry and products to rebuild. Like the Antonov, the world's largest cargo aircraft, it stands as a reminder of the economic strength the country hopes to reclaim.
5: In 2015, large numbers of Syrians fled to Germany because of civil war. At the time, Chancellor Angela Merkel used the now famous phrase, "We'll manage this." Today, little of that initial welcoming spirit remains. Now that the war there has ended, some are calling for Syrians to return. But does that really make sense? There are over 1 million Syrians living in Germany. Many have employment, pay taxes, and contribute to the economy. But now, ever more are

0: asking, can I stay in Germany permanently? This street food eatery here in the German capital is a favourite with the city's Syrian community. And others too.
1: A large percentage of our customers are German, which makes us happy. They really enjoy our food.
0: But however popular an authentic plate of shawarma might be, many Syrians are becoming increasingly unsure about how welcome they are in Germany. At the end of March, following a meeting with interim Syrian President Ahmed al-Sharaa, German Chancellor Friedrich Merz outlined plans.
1: Over the long run of the next 3 years, that was the wish of President al-Sharaa, 80% of Syrians currently living in Germany should return to their homeland.
0: 80% within 3 years.
1: It was a shock to hear that. It made people scared. When I heard that 80% of Syrians would be returning, I thought, do you also mean the specialists and the doctors?
0: Germany has taken in over 1 million refugees from Syria and spent billions on language and integration courses, food and accommodation. The longer people stay, the greater the likelihood that they'll find work, shifting from financial dependency to paying tax. Although the chances of finding a job in the first few years are slim, after 8 years, over 60% of Syrian refugees have work.
2: Overall, it's a success story. We expected in 2015 that about 10 years later, we will have an employment rate of 50%. Actually, we have achieved one of 62%. Germany is at the top of the European nations regarding the integration of the 2015 arrivals of refugees.
0: Most Syrian migrants work in areas where Germany urgently needs personnel, in trades, logistics, construction, gastronomy and healthcare. Syrians make up the biggest group of foreign doctors in Germany. They also play an active role in care work. Fayez Noyul, for example, set up a home healthcare service which cares for a large number of patients.
1: Our work plays a part in easing the strain on the nursing care sector.
0: Like many other Syrians, Noyul wants to stay in Germany permanently.
1: Germany is now my home. Setting something up somewhere else and starting over again would be a big challenge for us, because we'd have to start from scratch.
0: The German Chancellor's statement has drawn criticism, not only from opposition parties, but also from within his own governing coalition. Later, he modified his statement. But the damage is done, says migration researcher Carolina Popp.
3: This sort of language, this sort of political discourse is disturbing. It's unsettling. And I think it is particularly painful for those who have worked very hard to settle in and to build a new life here.
0: Despite the high costs of integration, she sees above all opportunities.
3: The average age of Syrians in Germany is 26. The average age of the general population is 46. This is relevant in a country that's facing a demographic implosion, essentially. So with the right conditions and the right investments, this could also be an opportunity.
0: The majority of Syrians living in Germany arrived here a good 10 years ago, and since then much has changed. German authorities now work more quickly and efficiently, and the former newcomers have adapted to their new home. Many have become German citizens. In 2024, more than 80,000 Syrians received citizenship, forming the biggest group of newly naturalized citizens. Meanwhile, the situation in Syria has also changed. A country once ravaged by civil war is now gradually being rebuilt. It too needs skilled workers.
1: We now want to create a good environment for investments which offer job opportunities that will benefit Syrian refugees and enable them to return to their homeland.
0: Even so, experts consider a mass return to be both unlikely and harmful for Germany.
2: We would lose about 1% of our labor force, and that would reduce the economic output also by 1% or perhaps even a slightly bit more.
3: We need policies that are grounded in reality, and that reality is people are here, a lot has gone well,

0: everything. Some will return, most will stay. Let's make something of that situation.
1: Many Syrian refugees have become indispensable in Germany. Nonetheless, the sense of uncertainty remains.
2: I don't know whether the authorities will renew my residence permit or if I'll be able to work.
1: Experts say it's better to continue integration efforts like language courses and job training instead of debating deportation. Without its Syrian staff, this popular restaurant would likely have to shut shop. Mission-driven startups don't just make money, they focus on broader social goals. Some deliberately hire people who often struggle to find work, for example, because they've been in prison, have a history of drug use, or live with mental illness. The granola company Hey Ho is one such social enterprise, offering marginalized people a second chance.
3: Daniel packs muesli at the Hey Ho factory in Lüneburg. 6 years ago, he was homeless and using drugs, but the muesli producer gave him a chance. The company deliberately hires people who otherwise struggle to find work. At first, Daniel doubted he would really make it at Hey Ho. I was afraid I'd fail, that oversleeping once or twice would get me fired. I didn't trust it at first and kept looking for the catch. But there wasn't one. At the muesli factory, half the employees have life stories marked by setbacks, much like Daniel's. Founder Tim Dufner is pushing for a new company culture, one with more togetherness, more openness about personal struggles, and more consideration for one another. People respond well. Dufner gets applications every day. He wants his company to be a beacon. Our goal with Hey Ho was never to get rich. At the core of what we do is proving that a different way of doing business can work. That we can build an economy that includes everyone. A core company belief at Hey Ho is that the strong support the vulnerable. Yvonne often takes on extra tasks, and even if it's tiring, this remains her favorite place to work.
4: I've experienced bullying at other companies, and I never want to go through that again. I never want to go to work in fear. And here I know I'm in a protected space where I can simply be who I am.
3: Many things at Hey Ho work differently, and yet they've still managed to break even. Their customers include major retail chains in Germany. To keep operations running smoothly, Hey Ho factors in each employee's resilience and abilities. As a result, working hours vary widely from person to person.
4: We have a range of work time models. Some come twice a week for 2 hours, others work full time. Some prefer mornings, others afternoons. Work here adapts to what each employee can handle.
3: For Daniel, this approach worked. Today, he works 8-hour days. In the past, other employers let him go quickly, often because he was late or sometimes didn't show up. With Hey Ho, that changed. They take the time to sit with you and work through problems without fear or pressure. For the first time, I felt like I truly belonged. And that's powerful. Hey Ho's social approach is already inspiring others. Soon, Tim Dufner will launch a partner company to produce Hey Ho cookies with employees whose life stories are similar to Daniel's.
1: Do you still pay with cash? Germany and Austria are European leaders when it comes to paying with banknotes and coins. In Albania, which hopes to join the EU, cash is even more dominant. Outside the capital, Tirana, credit and debit cards are hardly ever used. But that could soon change with Albania's first digital bank.
5: Fatbada Rino could be called a pioneer. She built the first fully digital bank in the entire Western Balkans. No branches, just an app. Now Jet Bank, as the new bank is called, has launched in Albania.

0: Now we see a very good momentum for the banking system because there is a lot of changes happening with technology, with people, and the way that the people are reacting or expecting from the banking system.
1: But Albania is difficult territory for an online bank. Large parts of society still rely on cash, something the government wants to change. By the end of the year, all businesses will be required to accept cashless payments. This has been met with criticism from small businesses.
2: We should use cash. At least people of my generation. We don't know how electronic payments work. Cash is better.
1: The problem? Cash fuels a local shadow economy, which is huge in Albania. Between 30 and 40% of the Albanian economy is not part of the tax system. Furthermore, the expert says the lines between the shadow economy and money laundering from organized crime are blurred. The EU is pushing for reforms if Albania were to join the bloc by 2030, as is currently planned. The digitalization of the banking sector is a key component of this. Many traditional banks in Albania are already heavily promoting electronic payment methods. But JetBank is the first to operate exclusively digitally. And with Fatma Darino, the first time ever in the country, a woman is CEO of a bank.
0: I tend to believe that it's not about me being a woman or a man, but being the way that my experience have brought me in here. I believe that when you manage people, it depends on your personality, experiences that you went through.
1: It's a young team. No one is older than their mid-40s. They see themselves as pioneers.
3: Very difficult, but also a very good experience because you can manage and see all the new technology in this area.
1: The bank servers are located exclusively in Europe for security reasons, says Reno.
0: They are looking at all the access control and how the performance is happening in real time on our applications.
1: The Central Bank of Albania granted JetBank its license a few days ago. Interest in the business has been high so far, but the new bank's success will depend on convincing the people of Albania that digital banking is secure.
4: There's kickboxing, shadow boxing, hitting the heavy bag, or wrestling. What's relatively new, though, is fighting in a tiny ring. Two young Berliners are now marketing this as a business model on social media, as boxing goes digital.
5: A small ring, fights that are tougher and more spectacular as a result, and maximum presence on Instagram. This is how two young Berliners are shaking up the market for boxing events.
6: You feel like you're in one of those underground fighting movies.
5: The boxing ring is not even half the size of a classic boxing match. A real challenge to the athletes, an extra kick to the spectators.
7: The atmosphere is really cool and I enjoy boxing.
5: Will the two young entrepreneurs be successful with playground boxing? Toivo and Lavi are only in their early 20s. They work and go to college, but they want to become boxing promoters. They're investing 20,000 euros in their next event. They only slept for 2 hours before the official press conference and only set up at the last minute.
6: Everything in here just arrived last night at 11:30 because we just kept putting it off. You make these mistakes and then you stand there and think, yeah, okay. We miscalculated the wall a bit, but I think it looks okay.
5: They haven't made much money with their events yet. They rely on social media to boost ticket sales. Everything is caught on camera.
6: This whole social media presence, these videos, and also the fact that we try to turn our fighters into personalities, not just fighters. I think that makes people more interested.
5: Martial arts are growing rapidly worldwide, both on traditional TV and via streaming platforms and social media. The major leagues are driving this development. The UFC from the US is the undisputed leader, with an estimated value of over $11 billion. One of the most watched boxing live streams worldwide in 2024 was the influencer event La Velada del Año, which attracted over 4 million viewers. The day of the event, final setup work before starting. Lavi and Taivo are nervous. Will the event be sold out?
6: We still have an hour, roughly. What time is it? Oh, a bit less than I thought. Well, we'll have to shift gears now.
5: While the spectators are already coming in, the fighters warm up and are checked for injuries.
6: We can't start any later. You'll fight at 7:50, just so you know. Right to the doctor, yes, perfect.
5: One last music act, and then things really get started.
6: Richie, on my signal, music, lights, everything off. Okay, yes, and then he goes, he flies. And lots of smoke, yes.
7: It's the first time I've seen people fighting live. It's very interesting right now. It's a bit brutal, but otherwise, very cool.
6: If you get injured, you're insured with us. But if the doctor says...
5: Many things can happen at a boxing event. One fighter is late, another is injured and can't fight. The two founders are under constant stress.
6: Super, super ambience, super atmosphere, super boxing. It works well.
8: First time I've been to this kind of boxing event in Berlin. I think it's really raw, so that's why I think it makes it more special. The last fight we saw was probably the most like brutal fight I've seen.
9: Is this okay with the
6: it's okay with the small ring. We Muay Thai fighters also fight in a smaller ring, but it takes some getting used to.
5: The award ceremony, the evening went well, and the new champion is also pleased.
10: I love the energy, I love the people. I love the idea of bringing music with the sport.
5: They have big plans for the future, and above all, they need money. Toivo presents the playground boxing concept to investors.
11: Outdoor event at Orvo House, about 800 spectators. Our first tournament with 8 fights.
5: Nico Gartz supports the concept as an investor.
6: It's the guy's character, their vision, and their burning desire for it that convinced me.
11: We're also moving in the direction of playground boxing, really gaining playground boxing fans who will buy a ticket every time regardless of the fighter. And that gives us some certainty that we won't have to go bankrupt after an event.
5: The next step is clear: to turn viewers on Instagram into real fans who want to see the fights live and come back for more.
4: And that's it for another edition of Made. From the long-term costs of the war in Ukraine to anxious Syrian refugees, a digital bank in Albania, and even a new kind of boxing event. Take care.

0: this is the sort of phone call that every solar system astronomer wants to get.
1: The big mystery.
2: A traveler from far beyond our solar system.
3: Perhaps it is a spaceship.
2: Oumuamua, mysterious messenger from another star. In 15 minutes. Noventri from Indonesia wanted to work, but she was abducted, held in a Cambodian scam center, and forced to commit online fraud. Then the police raided the center and shut it down. Noventri is finally free, but has no passport to get home. Global Us in 90 minutes.

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5: This is DW News and these are our top stories. US President Donald Trump has departed for China to attend a high-stakes summit in Beijing. It is Trump's first trip to China since 2017. Trump is expected to discuss the Iran war with Chinese President Xi Jinping. Ahead of his trip, Trump insisted he does not need help from China on ending the war with Iran. UK Prime Minister Keir Starmer told members of his cabinet on Tuesday that he has no intention of resigning as calls grew louder within his Labour Party for him to step down. The British Prime Minister is coming under growing pressure following last week's devastating local election losses. More than 80 Labour MPs have publicly called for Starmer to resign, including four junior ministers who have resigned. The Pentagon says the cost of the war with Iran has climbed to nearly $29 billion. The new figure was revealed during a budget hearing on Capitol Hill. Defense Secretary Pete Hegseth was grilled over the cost of the Iran war during his testimony. This was Hegseth's last appearance before Congress to defend the administration's $1.45 trillion defense budget proposal.
6: As the chairman and I have discussed extensively.
7: It's being called Honduras Gate, an alleged right-wing plot to overthrow leftist leaders in Latin America. The idea? To set up a platform to create and spread fake news against certain administrations, in some cases using state funds. Leaked audio recordings point to former Honduran President Juan Orlando Hernandez, Argentina's populist leader Javier Milei, and U.S. President Donald Trump as the main players involved in the plot. And these are their alleged targets. The administrations of Mexican leader Claudia Sheinbaum, the head of Brazil, Luis Inácio Lula da Silva,

0: Fuhrer. Here is he is seen taking the oath of office in January. During the campaign, Trump publicly backed Asfura, saying U.S. financial aid to Honduras could be suspended if Asfura did not win and become president. Asfura was declared winner by a razor-thin margin after fraud allegations and a three-week wait for official results. So let's listen to just one of the audio recordings to give you a taste of what this is all about. It's taken from an alleged conversation earlier this year between Asfura and Hernandez. Let's have a listen to what Hernandez had to say.
1: We're going to set up a cell, Mr. President. From here, from the U.S., an information cell, so they can't track us there in Honduras. It's going to be like a Latin American news site. I was on a call with President Javier Milei, and it was successful. Very, very good. And I think at this point, we can do great things for all of Latin America. There are some cases coming up against Mexico, Colombia, and most importantly, Honduras.
0: Journalist Fritz Pinau joins us from San Pedro Sula in Honduras. So there are a lot of moving parts here. Help our viewers understand what exactly are the allegations against Juan Orlando Hernandez.
2: So Juan Orlando Hernandez is currently allegedly a kind of master planning and organizing a right-wing kind of process of like collusion and campaigns of disinformation and kind of rallying, supposedly rallying a lot of his right-wing allies into this coalition through which to also persecute and attack left-wing political enemies through disinformation and through different campaigns, even all the way to supposedly having conversations, a conversation with a former general about having political opponents disappeared. So that's currently what's on the table in these alleged voicemails that have been leaked.
0: So if these allegations are true, what exactly does Trump hope to achieve with his support for Hernandez?
2: So Trump and Hernandez go way back, especially because one has to really understand that the right wing in Honduras and mostly Central America is not right wing in a classical sense. They are more protecting or part of a right wing or more like an opportunistic oligarchical structure. And they would use basically any means to protect that structure. So Hernandez has been extremely supportive of the U.S. and has also included many and also basically passed many different policies that were in favor of the U.S. rather than Honduras in order to protect his power, basically, and his base, right? And this oligarchy elitist structure. So basically, by continuing to collaborate, what basically Trump tries to achieve, would achieve in these cases, allegedly, is that more policies in favor of the U.S., for example, the SEDES, which are special economic zones, which were declared unconstitutional, and other policies that were in favor of Trump and the right wing, the new right wing, basically.
0: So if I understand you correctly, we're seeing Trump attempting to expand his political influence in the region. But according to the Honduras Gate reports, Israeli Prime Minister Benjamin Netanyahu helped secure Hernandez's release. What more do we know about Netanyahu's alleged involvement in this scheme?
2: So supposedly, Benjamin Netanyahu was involved in the lobbying that led to Juan Orlando Hernandez's release from U.S. prison. This is also a move that happened very, very quickly, very spontaneously, and which has also sparked a lot of outrage here in Honduras. This was right before the elections. This happened 3 days around about before the elections, with Trump announcing a pardon. And these alleged voicemails alleged that Benjamin Netanyahu paid and kind of lobbied and coordinated the release of Juan Orlando Hernandez. Juan Orlando Hernandez did have during his presidency a very strong relationship with the Israelis, and also was using back then

0: basically also systems, surveillance systems, and intelligence systems from Israel, for example, the Pegasus system, to listen to phone calls and intercept phones of political rivals, for example. So the relationship with Juan Orlando Hernandez and Israel is there. And these voicemails allege an even deeper connection and a kind of lobbying for his release, though he was convicted of drug trafficking over about 500 tons to the U.S., basically.
1: All right, now let's take a look at the bigger picture here. We have Trump and Netanyahu allegedly conspiring with right-wing politicians in Latin America and targeting left-wing leaders. Why exactly are these allegations such a big deal?
0: They are a big deal because on one hand, we are entering this age of a disinformation war, one could say. These voicemails could be disinformation, but also if they're true, we're talking about a completely different type of war that the new right wing is waging using disinformation as a weapon. So this is something completely new that we're having right now. But also looking at these voicemails, it kind of seems we're slipping back into the 80s and the 90s, where people were very scared, basically, where left-wing politicians or any type of government opposition were hunted down, they were disappeared, or they were targeted. So this is kind of scooping back into that era and the worry that we're having this resurgence of basically persecution of opposition, right? So that's why it's sparking a little bit of worry. It's sparking, especially with us journalists, we're thinking about this, okay, what would this mean if it's true, if it's not true? So it's kind of, it's still being debated right now and it's causing a lot of, a lot of friction currently.
1: Mm-hmm. Now, these allegations rose after a series of tapes and audio recordings were leaked online. How exactly did investigators gain access to these recordings? Do we know?
0: And this is exactly, why it's really hard to currently to speak about this, because there's no information of how these were obtained. Allegedly, they were obtained from WhatsApp, Signal, and Telegrams. But there's no information on how that happened. There are about 37 audios that have been released, but between January and April of 2026. And on their page on Honduras Gate, the official page of Honduras Gate, they were supposedly analyzed by Fonexia, which is a Czech company used by different law enforcement forensic teams in over 60 countries, they say. One of them is actually Germany. However, it is published in an outlet that is maybe 2 to 3 years old. It's not very well known. So it's kind of the question there is, why publish something so groundbreaking with an outlet that's not very known and very new and very green in that sense? And it does say it was supported by a group of investigative journalists from Honduras. I'm here. I've asked my colleagues and everyone I basically know, how have you worked on this? And also some of the best well-known best investigative journalists we have here in Honduras. Nobody's worked on this. Nobody knows who worked on this. There's no information of how this was obtained or who obtained it. And also on top of that, the text on the page there seems AI generated. So we don't really know a lot what's going on or we can't really verify this. So everybody's also being very careful about speaking about these allegations because we just don't know at this point.
1: All right. Now, the president of Mexico, Claudia Sheinbaum, was allegedly one of the main targets of the disinformation network. Let's take a listen to what she had to say. This is how she responded. It's striking that Juan Orlando Hernandez, who was detained and taken to the United States for drug trafficking, has been released, though his release was never fully understood. And then these audio recordings surface. So what exactly do you make of that statement from Sheinbaum?
0: Well, first of all, it's a bit ironic, right, that someone who's trying to make this really to research the war on

0: drugs, basically like Trump, releases someone like Juan Orlando Hernandez. And also Sheinbaum is being put under an enormous amount of pressure to persecute cartels by the United States, with always threatening to invade Mexico and basically do this themselves, right? She obviously asks why did this happen? And basically, when these audio recordings resurface, it gives kind of a piece of a puzzle that was unclear. Why would Trump do this? This is hurting his campaign, and it would make sense for Benjamin Netanyahu to support and to lobby for this, and then as a reaction, it would make sense for Trump to respond to this in a positive way. However, we just don't know. It just gives a piece of a puzzle, but we don't know if that piece is real or not, right? But it would be very logical to happen, right?
1: Now, as you mentioned before, Latin America has often been the target of disinformation campaigns. Is this a case of nothing new here, or is this a different kind of interference to what we've seen before?
0: This would be definitely a level up. This has, in this case, not really happened in that specific form. Disinformation is not new to the region. Also in Guatemala, for example, there are a lot of these troll farms or information farms where they actually have people pay to basically be online and basically troll their political opposition. And that is not new. But what is new is either if these voicemails are fake, that this level of, sophistication in developing this level of disinformation, or if they are true, the type of collusion that is happening on the right wing, the Latin American right wing, backed, by the US and Israel, to create this coalition to develop this information. So we're at this new era of this information, and also people just have a hard time nowadays believing information. This is why it's so these voicemails are so controversial, because in the time of AI, we just don't know if this is real. We just can't tell. And we're so at the brink of this that we just don't know, can voices be developed like this in AI?
1: That was journalist Fritz Pino in Honduras. Thank you very much for helping us find our way through this very complicated issue.
0: Thank you.

0: At the time, October 19th, 2017, I was at a meeting of the American Astronomical Society. Now, every morning before going to the conference talks, in my hotel room, I would actually review the previous night's data.
1: Robert Wurick downloaded images recorded in Hawaii by the Pan-STARRS telescope.
0: There was one object in particular that caught my attention. Predicting where the object should have been on previous images, the object wasn't exactly where it was supposed to be. This was very puzzling to me.
1: What caught his attention was a ball of light rocketing towards the sun.
0: So I called my colleague to ask for their opinions.
2: Hi, Richard. Yeah, I'm looking at last night's data.
1: It suddenly accelerated, tripling its speed. Initially, it followed a steady path before abruptly changing direction toward Earth.
0: With their feedback, suddenly it clicked. This object was very special. It actually wasn't gravitationally bound to our sun, meaning it had originated from outside of our solar system. It was an interstellar object. This was very new, never having been seen before.
1: The discovery immediately sparked the interest of astronomers worldwide. Telescopes everywhere turned towards this strange object to try and understand what it was, where it came from, and where it was going.
3: No gas, no dust. It just looks like an asteroid.

0: perhaps it is a spaceship or a probe, we have to put that possibility on the table.
1: We gather clues, deduce facts, and craft hypotheses. Scientific research is actually an extremely difficult police investigation since it challenges us with a huge number of parameters.
2: This unknown interstellar object was on a trajectory that would bring it close to Earth. It was observed intensively by numerous telescopes for 11 weeks before it drifted away, out of sight. Robert Wurick's discovery caused a stir in the scientific community due to its unprecedented nature and the fear of a catastrophic collision with the Earth. Research is still ongoing to determine the exact nature of this unknown object. Is it a one-off? Or is it a precursor to future threats?

0: Atop the peaks of the Hawaiian volcanoes, around 20 of the world's most advanced telescopes scan the sky. The Pan-STARRS telescope sits on the summit of the Haleakala volcano, 3,055 meters above sea level, on the island of Maui. While examining images recorded by this machine from the night of October 19, 2017, Robert Wurick spotted this unknown object. Every night, when conditions are clear, its ultra-high-resolution camera scans the sky. Its observations continue until daybreak. The data is then analyzed by astronomers.
1: Pan-STARRS, our mission is to find near-Earth objects, NEOs, we call them, which are asteroids that are going to come very near the Earth's orbit and possibly impact it. And we want to stop that. We want to find them before they do that. So for that, we need to survey the entire sky multiple times and to catch them moving. So we have a large field of view, which enables us to do this more quickly than other telescopes, which aren't optimized for this kind of work.
0: Scientists need as much data as possible to understand this interstellar object. Robert Wurick and Richard Wainscote, an astronomer specializing in small celestial bodies in the solar system at Hawaii's Institute for Astronomy, bring in Karen Meach. As an astrobiologist with vast experience, she's an important voice.
2: Richard Wainscote called me on a Sunday afternoon, October 22nd, to tell me that they had discovered an object that they thought was coming from outside our solar system. I was surprised, and my first thought was I was a little bit annoyed because I had just gotten back from a long trip and was ready to have one day of relaxation. But then as I started to think about it, I got really excited because this is the sort of phone call that every solar system astronomer wants to get, a discovery of something brand new that we'd never seen before. The first thing we had to do was to get some telescope time because it's very competitive to get time on the largest telescopes in the world. So we requested time from directors who hold out a little bit of time for unexpected discoveries. We got time approved on Monday. So it was an intense week where the data started to come in. We had a whole team of people looking at the data, analyzing it, pretty much working 24/7.
0: The astronomers are now certain that the sighted object is indeed an interstellar visitor. Its discovery has drawn widespread attention. Scientists can't keep referring to it with vague, shifting terms. They must find a name which will identify it unequivocally. Nader Hagigipour, president of the Working Group on Star Names within the International Astronomical Union, explains why.
3: However, we didn't have a designation for interstellar body, so we created one, I. And because this was the first object, we call it I-1. Dr. Wurick, who discovered I-1, wanted to dedicate this to people of Hawaii, the culture of Hawaii, and the sacred land of Hawaii. So we contacted Hawaii cultural practitioners and Hawaii linguistics, and they came up with the name Oumuamua. Oumuamua in a Hawaiian language roughly translates to messenger from afar.
0: A few days after the discovery of Oumuamua, Wurick, Wainscote, and Meach calculated

0: calculated the trajectory of the mysterious visitor, and researchers began to build a basic profile.
1: So after a week of observations, we knew a few things about the object. The average radius of the object was about 102 meters. It was coming in fast, almost 100,000 kilometers per hour, and so that, combined with the shape of the orbit, tells us that it was coming from outside the solar system. The next easiest thing to really understand is its color, measuring its brightness as a function of wavelength. And this showed us that it's very red. We also got an aspect of its rotation because the brightness was going up and down approximately every 8 hours or so. And that tells us it's rotating in space. We see it by reflected light. And so that gave us a brightness maximum and minimum that tells us it's very elongated, almost a factor of 10 to 1. So instead of an average radius of 102 meters, it was more likely 800 by 80 meters in dimension. We also saw no dust and no gas from the object, so it looked very much like an asteroid.

0: Patrick Michel, an astrophysicist at the Côte d'Azur Observatory in France, is a leading specialist in comets and near-Earth asteroids. He is a member of the pilot committee for the International Warning Network for asteroids which risk colliding with our planet.
1: The discovery of Oumuamua was a huge event for the astronomical community. Our models predicted that we would discover an interstellar object, even though this is a much rarer occurrence than the discovery of asteroids and comets orbiting the Sun. What we did not expect was that Oumuamua's orbit would divide so many astronomers on the question of its composition and its origin. Some even believe that it's an artificial object sent by alien intelligence.
2: The day of this week's State of the Union speech, the number one story at the Washington Post website had nothing to do with politics. Instead, it concerned this multi-sided object spied in the Milky Way, given the name Oumuamua. Harvard's top astronomer says an alien ship may be among us, and he doesn't care what his colleagues think. You are not saying that there's definitely alien life among us. What are you saying?
3: We are saying that this is the very first interstellar object, an object that came from outside the solar system that we have seen near the Earth. And it looks nothing like the asteroids or comets that we have seen before in the solar system. It has an extreme shape. It deviated from an orbit that is shaped just by the Sun's gravity. And it looks shiny and quite unusual. So we say, perhaps it was manufactured by some alien civilization. Perhaps it is a spaceship or a probe. We have to put that possibility on the table.
0: During its 11 weeks of being observed, followed by years of data analysis, Oumuamua's shape remained unclear. To the untrained eye, Oumuamua looks like just another point of light among many. But to astronomers, this mysterious visitor is a surprise, which raises both questions and concerns. Sean Raymond is an American astronomer posted to the Bordeaux Astrophysics Laboratory. His research studies the formation of planetary systems in the Milky Way, the origins of interstellar objects, and exoplanets. His studies have contributed to our understanding of Oumuamua.
4: The sun's light touches all the planets in the solar system, as well as comets, asteroids, and the like. This light reflects off the angular surfaces of these bodies, and that can give us an idea as to the shapes of these objects. Take this spherical ball. When it spins around its axis. It always catches the same quantity of light. So we don't see a change in how brightly this object would shine in the sky. However, if I take a ball with an irregular shape, we see that it doesn't always catch the same quantity of sunlight. So we see light variations in this object. So this means that the light variations we see in small bodies directly tell us about their shape.
0: Initial observations revealed that Oumuamua's light signature increased and then diminished in regular intervals. These light variations provide valuable data on how it behaves.
4: For Oumuamua, we were able to observe its luminosity across time, and that's what we see here. It shifts here, and then we see the object turning, rotating in space every 7 to 8 hours. Remember the experiment we did with the ball? So a spherical ball, when it turns on its axis, still has the same surface, so the light curve off the ball is completely flat. But in the case of this rugby ball, with its irregular shape, we see a surface that changes over time as it turns. So here we would see oscillations, as here. However, with Oumuamua, the range of these oscillations is much greater than what we'd see on a rugby ball. So here it's 10 times brighter than at the bottom. So what does that mean? It means that Oumuamua is very stretched out, around 10 times longer than it is wide. So how big is Oumuamua? That's what the Spitzer Space Telescope can tell us.
0: The American Spitzer Space Telescope, launched in 2003, observes the universe through infrared light, which is sensitive to heat emitted by spatial objects. When Oumuamua entered its field of vision, Spitzer did not detect it because the heat accumulated by Oumuamua during its orbit close to the sun was insufficient.
3: Qu'est-ce que ça veut dire?
4: This means that Oumuamua is slightly smaller than we thought. It's not longer than around 100 meters, no wider than around 10 meters. This leaves us with two possible shapes. It's either the shape of a cigar or the shape of some kind of pancake. In either case, this is a unique object.
0: Initial studies described it as a long rocky cylinder, spinning around its own axis, traveling at insane speeds through the solar system. Other data sets suggest that it is a rocky disk around 100 meters wide, that is as flat as a pancake. A stone cookie, unlike anything we've ever seen, behaving in a strange manner.
5: Like most researchers, at first I supported the idea that Oumuamua was just an asteroid of a slightly unusual shape. But then we got a chance to study its trajectory better, and we found an anomaly. And this anomaly was enough to start questioning the nature of this object.
0: Challenging established ideas is central to scientific research. Instead of discouraging scientists, new data drives their curiosity more than anything else. Marco Micheli was one of the two astronomers that Robert Wurick called when he discovered something strange in the images captured by the Pan-STARRS telescope.
5: We can use the laws of physics to predict the motion of any object in the solar system. So in this case, we took all the data we have collected with the biggest telescopes in the world, the Hubble Space Telescope, VLT, CFHT, and use them together with the laws of gravity and the gravitational attraction of the sun, the planets, the asteroids, to compute the predicted motion of Oumuamua. And we saw that there was a little discrepancy between our prediction and the observations that we have. The motion of the object deviated from the normal gravitational trajectories as if it was pushed by some kind

0: and of force, a radial force, repulsive, away from the sun. And this force is actually something we call non-gravitational force, and it's pretty common in the solar system because we see it all the time on comets. The thing is that Oumuamua, apart from this particular motion anomaly, did not look like a comet, it looked like a normal asteroid.
1: Oumuamua looks like an asteroid, but behaves like a comet. The portrait is getting more complicated. Asteroids are made up of rocks, metals, and ice, the same materials that formed the planets. Most of them orbit in a belt between Mars and Jupiter. The smallest ones are hard to observe because, unlike comets, they are faint and have no visible tail. Asteroids can only be spotted by a select few, whereas comets enjoy a large audience.
2: Only a few of us scan the sky attentively, but everyone can admire comets. Halley's Comet was first observed in the 7th century BCE in China.
1: This comet has been known to humanity for centuries. As it orbits around the sun, it unfurls its long tail of light across the skies every 76 years.
2: Their luminosity is due to the fact that they're made up of several elements. Frozen water, volatile elements such as carbon, methane, and ammonia make up these comets. And when they pass close to the sun, the frozen water sublimates, transforming directly from a solid state to a gaseous state, which gives this beautiful effect when it pumps out large quantities of matter and gas. And we call this a comet's tail since it ends in a tail, and this tail acts as a rocket engine. As a result, the discharged matter adds additional acceleration to the comet, and so comets follow a different trajectory to bodies that are only subject to the gravitational pull of planets. They accelerate due to this quantity of discharged matter. And in the case of Oumuamua, the real problem is that Oumuamua seems to show signs of acceleration, but we're not seeing any trace of this degassing effect.
1: As it approached the sun, Oumuamua accelerated like a comet. But unlike a comet, it left no visible trail. To shed light on this mystery, several hypotheses have been proposed. Oumuamua could be a hydrogen iceberg drifting through space, or a fragment from an exoplanet similar to Pluto. As enticing as they may be, none of these theories have truly convinced the astronomical community. That is, until the arrival of astrophysicist Daryl Z. Seligman from the University of Colorado Boulder, a specialist in small celestial bodies, exoplanets, and plasma physics in relation to objects crossing the solar system, which also behave in unexpected ways.
3: After the discovery of Oumuamua's non-gravitational acceleration, we went back and looked at the trajectories of asteroids in the solar system, particularly the near-Earth objects, the asteroids that get close to the Earth. And we noticed that a number of these asteroids, including 1998 KY26, were not behaving as expected. So by analyzing their trajectories, we found that 7 of these near-Earth objects exhibit significant non-gravitational accelerations, like Oumuamua, but with no dust coma or outgassing detected. So therefore, we have these 7 objects, which are asteroids, which behave like comets. So I called them dark comets. And specifically, I called them dark because there is no dust coma whatsoever. So given the similarities observed between Oumuamua and the dark comets, specifically the non-gravitational accelerations, but no dust coma and no outgassing observed, there's a natural question which arises, which is, could Oumuamua be a dark comet?
1: The hypothesis that Oumuamua is an interstellar variant of the dark comets observed elsewhere in the solar system opens up new research into comet behavior. Sean Raymond explains this with an inspiring astronomical cooking demonstration.
4: Donc on va commencer en rajoutant de l'eau.

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1: Ça, c'est l'ingrédient principal. 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Ensuite, des roches.
0: Then rocks. We'll use sand. Ensuite, as well as a little bit of charcoal. Comets are very black.
1: Parce que les comètes sont très, très noires. Là, ce que nous allons faire,
0: we're going to add carbonized ice.
1: La glace carbonique directement là-dedans. Vous voyez, ça,
0: you see the smoke?
1: Un peu plus.
0: Now we'll form the heart of this comet.
1: Former ce noyau cométaire, comme on dit. Voyons.
0: Let's see what we get. See that?
1: Okay, voyons ça. Ouh là là.
0: Okay, donc this is the comet we've just cooked up. So what do we see? We see lots of vapor coming out of everywhere. This is water vapor, but also CO2 vapor due to the dry ice we added. And we can see that the surface of the comet is very black, very dark. All comets are like this. They have very dark surfaces. And we think that dark comets have very, very dark surfaces. In this case, as I said, we see the water vapor coming off. However, we know that the water vapor doesn't give off enough energy to explain Oumuamua's non-gravitational acceleration. So we're wondering, what fuel could be propelling it through space? This is a very big question which we need to answer.
2: Identifying the fuel that is causing Oumuamua to deviate is a question that goes beyond astronomy, and it is also puzzling the chemists. So Seligman has turned to Jennifer Bergner, a Harvard graduate and chemistry professor at the famous University of California, Berkeley.
3: Daryl and I worked together to come up with an explanation that could explain this sort of peculiar non-gravitational acceleration of Oumuamua, but without resorting to any sort of exotic physics or chemistry, just based on what we expect to happen to an interstellar comet that's passed through the interstellar medium for millions of years.
2: For Jennifer Bergner and Daryl Seligman, Oumuamua could be a variant of a dark comet, made up of porous, powder-like ice, unlike the crystalline ice we have on Earth. Over the course of its long journey in interstellar space, highly intense cosmic radiation would break down most of the water molecules, producing hydrogen trapped in its pores of the powder ice due to the immense cold. When Oumuamua approached the sun, its heat transformed part of the powder ice into crystalline ice, with this conversion freeing up the trapped hydrogen, causing a degassing effect. The previously unexplained force which produced the push responsible for the deviation in Oumuamua's trajectory could therefore be due to hydrogen degassing.
3: So it's a very natural explanation for Oumuamua's behavior without resorting to any fine-tuned scenarios.
2: This collaboration between a brilliant young chemist and a high-level astrophysicist has developed a hypothesis which has convinced many in the astronomical community. However, Roman Rafikov, who teaches astrophysics at Cambridge University in the UK, remains skeptical.
4: I find it a bit hard to believe that the non-gravitational acceleration of Oumuamua is caused by just plain outgassing. In many ways, I think this hypothesis raises more questions than it answers in the first place. In particular, I think it creates some problems regarding the rotational properties of this object. Whether Oumuamua was made of water, nitrogen, or hydrogen, all these materials would melt as it was passing by the sun. And then in the process of doing this, because this outgassing is happening in a very irregular way, and the shape of the object is very irregular as well, it's either cigar-shaped or disc-shaped, this outgassing would then cause not only the linear acceleration of Oumuamua, but also would spin it up or spin it down. So most likely, because of the strong non-gravitational acceleration, these forces that were pushing the object would also actually spin it up to such a high degree that they would destroy it in a matter of several days.

0: And then, after 30 days of observations, what did we see? We still see that Oumuamua has survived its journey through the solar system, and we actually see that its rotational properties remained reasonably stable. To me, its non-gravitational acceleration still remains a big mystery.
1: One hypothesis is that Oumuamua could be an artificial object, a claim proposed by a few scientists, but widely rejected by the scientific community, even as it attracted significant attention in the media.
2: In 2017, October, we spotted an object that came from outside the solar system, close to Earth, and it was really the very first one that we encountered. And at first, astronomers thought it must be a comet. However, it didn't show any cometary tail. There was no gas around it. And then it also exhibited an extra push away from the sun. But without a cometary tail, there is no rocket effect. And the question was, what gives it this extra push?
1: Given the sudden change in Oumuamua's trajectory with no clear cause, it is tempting to think that this enigmatic object could have been created artificially. Avi Loeb suggests that Oumuamua relied on light from the sun in order to change direction. Light unleashes energy in the form of photons emitted by a source. The sun and other stars continuously emit streams of photons into space. Although they have no mass, photons carry energy and can put pressure on objects in their path. For sunlight to alter Oumuamua's trajectory, Loeb thinks the comet would have to be around 100 meters long and less than a millimeter thick. We're a long way from cataloging every single object crossing through space, but Loeb concludes that it seems highly unlikely that a 100 meter long object under 1 millimeter thick exists in a natural state, which raises the possibility that it was artificially made. The idea of extraterrestrial life has long been discussed. Out in the infinite universe, there could exist other inhabited worlds. In the Lassen National Park in Northern California, the 42 satellite dishes of the Allen Telescope Array have been scanning the skies since 2007.
3: Before, people thought we were looking for little green men. But since then, SETI research has become more widely available. There are now a large number of researchers and engineers who helped develop better instruments. This line represents the technological signature of the Voyager probe. The Allen Telescope Array didn't detect this kind of signal, though. So we don't think Oumuamua contains technology.
1: Avi Loeb objects, saying that Oumuamua could be inert debris from a wrecked spaceship hurled into space.
4: A large majority of researchers reject Avi Loeb's hypothesis, but we cannot outright refute that Oumuamua could be debris from an extraterrestrial solar sail.
1: The arrival of an object fabricated outside Earth would fundamentally change our understanding of the universe, but this remains unlikely. Faced with a question which remains unanswered, even after long and extensive investigations, the scientists aren't backing down. In 2019, 2I Borisov, another interstellar object, was spotted. For Andreas Hein, professor of spatial engineering at the University of Luxembourg, it's a motivation to continue.
5: We mustn't give up. Given its unique characteristics, Oumuamua is an object that holds immense scientific value and a chance to better understand space beyond our solar system. Despite the immense distances, 2I Borisov showed us that there are exchanges between stars in the Milky Way.

0: The red color of both Oumuamua and Tu'ai Borisov indicate a composition that is potentially rich in organic ingredients, which are the building blocks of life. This is very interesting. Could these exchanges be carrying life?
1: If life was brought to Earth by objects such as Oumuamua and Tu'ai Borisov, this means that after having crossed Earth's atmosphere, these asteroids and comets would have hit the ground or the ocean. What impact would Oumuamua and Tu'ai Borisov have had if they had collided with our planet?
2: Oumuamua passed by 25 million kilometers from Earth, which seems huge. But once you understand that it's undergone an interstellar journey of many millions of years, it's not that much. Would just one small variation have been enough for Oumuamua to hit the Earth? And what would have been the consequences? If we take a classic asteroid the same size and mass as Oumuamua, the impact energy would have been 24 megatons, which is the equivalent of 1,700 Hiroshima bombs. Whereas a classic asteroid hurtling towards Earth travels at a speed of 15 to 17 kilometers per second, and knowing that an object's impact energy increases by the square value of its speed, and that the maximum speed reached by Oumuamua due to solar disruptions was 87 kilometers per second. Well, if Oumuamua hit the Earth at that speed, the impact energy would have been 6,700 megatons, the equivalent of 45,000 Hiroshimas. A large part of France would have been wiped off the map. And if we take Borisov, five times the size of Oumuamua, the impact energy would be 1 million Hiroshimas, which would destroy a large part of Europe.
1: The violence of the meteorite that fell into the Gulf of Mexico 66 million years ago left its mark in the quartz there, which reveal the traces of an enormous impact. A gigantic volume of dust encircled the planet in a toxic darkness, heralding a deadly winter. If such an impact took place today, densely populated cities would be erased and infrastructure would be destroyed. The Fukushima tsunami gives an idea of the devastation that coastal zones would suffer. Although Oumuamua and Tu'ai Borisov passed relatively far off the mark, there is no guarantee that they will always do so. Are we able to protect ourselves from an interstellar visitor hurtling straight at us?
3: No. Nous n'avons pas les moyens de réagir rapidement à l'arrivée d'un astéroïde sur Terre.
2: No, we can't rapidly react to an asteroid heading towards Earth, but we're working on it. In November 2021, we launched the DART probe to Didymus and its small moon Dimorphos. The goal was to test the effects of DART's collision with the small moon. In September 2022, we sighted Didymus, and on September 27th, the 770-kilogram probe hit the small moon at 24,000 kilometers per hour. And in this recording, we see this final image taken by the probe's camera before impact. It gets closer, accelerating right until the final frame, which doesn't reach the ground since the probe exploded. It was an extraordinary success. Here's an image of DART's impact with Dimorphos taken from Earth with a telescope. And bingo, a few weeks later, we measured that the impact was able to shift the asteroid out of its initial trajectory, which is absolutely extraordinary. Right now, we're a long way from being able to neutralize objects the size of Oumuamua and Borisov. And first, we need to be able to detect them far enough in advance in order to be able to act.
4: If Oumuamua had been on an Earth-impacting orbit, it isn't 100% certain that we would have found it before it hit. The truth is, we kind of got lucky. We were looking in the correct direction on the correct night, even though the weather wasn't that great. If Oumuamua had been on an Earth-impacting trajectory, the time between when it was discovered and when it would have impacted would have been very small.
2: The earlier we intervene, the less energy is needed to remove the danger. If we do this very late, only a probe loaded with a nuclear bomb could save us, and interstellar objects are dangerous. They're difficult to detect in advance since they move at extremely high speeds, and we don't know how many have entered the solar system. We know that Tu'ai Borisov is a comet. As for Oumuamua, it's still a mystery. We don't know its origin, its composition, or if it carries the building blocks of life. We've made hypotheses, some more plausible than others, but we will never be able to verify them. Oumuamua has

0: head off into interstellar space for good. To resolve the Oumuamua enigma, we need more Oumuamuas. The good news is the deployment of the Vera Rubin telescope should allow us to detect them a lot earlier, with longer observation time and improved quality. And in 2029, the European Space Agency will launch its Comet Interceptor mission, which could search for an interstellar object to study up close. With all these measures, interstellar objects will reveal their secrets.
1: A Comet Interceptor probe is set to be launched in late 2029. After traveling 1.5 million kilometers, it will be positioned in a standby orbit. When a suitable target is identified by the Vera C. Rubin telescope, the Comet Interceptor will intercept it and get close enough to create a detailed 3D portrait. The program will also study objects from interstellar space, such as Oumuamua and 2i Borisov.
2: The problem is the probability of detecting an interstellar object which fits the targeting parameters of a comet interceptor mission is low. We risk letting lots of Oumuamuas pass us by before being able to observe one up close. For now, Oumuamua remains unique. The only way to resolve the Oumuamua mystery is to catch it, and that's still possible. With a team of researchers and engineers, we're working on Project Lyra. In about a decade, it will be possible to develop and send out a spaceship to intercept Oumuamua and photograph it. We will then know without any shadow of doubt what it is. We've done all the trajectory and speed calculations that a spaceship would need to catch up to Oumuamua. This spaceship will be built with technologies that already exist or are currently in development. This represents a sizable challenge, notably due to the high speed of Oumuamua. In order to send out a spaceship to intercept Oumuamua, we have until 2035 to 2040 to develop it and launch it into space. There are three possible types of machine.
1: The most innovative and cost-effective technology would be a space probe equipped with a solar sail. The initial acceleration would be provided by energy from a high-power laser installed on Earth. Powered by its solar sail, the probe could reach speeds of 300 kilometers per second, 10 times the speed of a Oumuamua. If it were launched in July 2030, it would reach a Oumuamua in just over a year.
2: Incredibly, it would only take 440 days to find out if Oumuamua is a dark comet, a piece of a Pluto-like exoplanet, or a piece of extraterrestrial technology.
3: Le mystère du Oumuamua reste entier. En fait, on n'a pas réussi à résoudre.
0: The Oumuamua mystery remains, but thanks to Oumuamua, we've considered ideas we never would have, like the role of dark comets carrying water and elements which could have contributed to life emerging on Earth. If we manage to catch Oumuamua or land a probe on the next one, like we did on the Chury comet, then we'll be able to read the messages they carry from one end of the galaxy to the other. We'll have opened a path to the stars.
1: The public usually hears of science in the news only when a major discovery is announced, when we know how it will impact humans. Oumuamua, the messenger from afar in the Hawaiian language, reminds us that science is a long, patient process of investigation, experimentation, and data analysis. Research into new approaches often leads to temporary or real roadblocks, but researchers are never discouraged. If a hypothesis doesn't pan out, they put their work to one side. And often, years later, in a completely different context, someone else may benefit from it. Astronomy is an expression of humanity's insatiable curiosity and its hope of discovering signs of unknown life in the universe with which we could one day, perhaps, make contact.

0: Naventri from Indonesia wanted to work, but she was abducted, held in a Cambodian scam center, and forced to commit online fraud. Then the police raided the center and shut it down. Naventri is finally free, but has no passport to get home. Global Us in 30 minutes.
1: Everyone is talking about AI. What's really behind the hype? How's AI changing your world right now? News Focus checks it out. Independent and uncensored. 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
2: This is DW News, and these are our top stories. US President Donald Trump has departed for China to attend a high-stakes summit in Beijing. It is Trump's first trip to China since 2017. Trump is expected to discuss the Iran war with Chinese President Xi Jinping. Ahead of his trip, Trump insisted he does not need help from China on ending the war with Iran. UK Prime Minister Keir Starmer told members of his cabinet on Tuesday that he has no intention of resigning as calls grew louder within his Labour Party for him to step down. The British Prime Minister is coming under growing pressure following last week's devastating local election losses. More than 80 Labour MPs have publicly called for Starmer to resign, including four junior ministers who have resigned. The Pentagon says the cost of the war with Iran has climbed to nearly $29 billion. The new figure was revealed during a budget hearing on Capitol Hill. Defense Secretary Pete Hegseth was grilled over the cost of the Iran war during his testimony. This was Hegseth's last appearance before Congress to defend the administration's $1.45 trillion defense budget proposal.
3: As the chairman and I have discussed extensively.
4: Keir Starmer is facing the biggest challenge of his premiership. Several of his ministers have quit. Dozens of MPs are calling for him to resign. But the British Prime Minister remains defiant, saying he has no intention of stepping down. Is this the end of the road for the embattled PM, or can he actually survive this? Also, on the day Beijing gets ready to host a summit of the world's most powerful leaders, the meeting between Donald Trump and Xi Jinping could have wide-reaching consequences. We look at the possible implications for trade, tech, and Taiwan.

0: I'm Nicole Froelich. Welcome to The Day. It's great to have you with us. We start in the United Kingdom, where Prime Minister Keir Starmer is coming under growing pressure to resign. Discontent has been brewing in Starmer's Labour Party following a disastrous showing in local elections last week. Those results opened deep political divisions over the Prime Minister's leadership. More than 80 Labour lawmakers have called for him to quit. 100 other Labour MPs signed a letter demanding that he stay. But while Keir Starmer fights for survival, a clear successor is yet to emerge. More on that after this report.
1: Keir Starmer has been on the back foot since local elections last week resulted in huge losses for his Labour Party. But he says he just wants to get on with the job of running the country.

0: better in the months and years ahead.
1: With the UK economy going nowhere, critics say that while Starmer is willing to take responsibility for failures, what's lacking is a coherent plan to tackle a cost of living crisis that was already biting even before the Iran war. There's no shortage of challenges to Starmer's leadership. On the left of the party, the former Deputy Prime Minister Angela Rayner is popular among voters and is known for her plain speaking approach.
2: We will be judged on actions and not just our words. I'm proud of our Labour values, but they're not enough if we do not have a plan to put them into practice. It's no good acknowledging the mistakes if they're not put right.
1: Less popular but respected as an efficient operator is the Health Secretary, Wes Streeting. And there's a wild card in the shape of the Manchester Mayor, Andy Burnham. He enjoys strong support from both the public and within the Labour Party, but is not currently a Member of Parliament and therefore not able to stand for the leadership. For now, Keir Starmer is clinging on to power, but there's no doubt his hold is weakening by the hour. We did it!
3: DW correspondent Bigot Maas is following the story for us from London. Bigot, Starmer seems to be holding on for dear life. How serious a challenge is this for him?
4: He's holding on, but really he's holding on for now, because we don't know if this is the begin of a tsunami of MPs that will force him or urge him to step down. We don't know what the other ministers are going to do. So for the moment, we have four junior ministers resign in one day. That's really quite a lot of resignations. And while some MPs have come out and in support of him, it seems like there is this momentum that really, if there are such a huge number of MPs and ministers who are publicly very, very critical of him, it's really very hard to imagine that he will hold on for longer. But of course, we don't have a crystal ball. Maybe he will be able to turn things around. But my gut feeling is that he won't really.
3: What's his strategy right now?
4: So he gave a speech. So you know, turning back a few days, there were these disastrous local elections where the Labour Party vote was more or less obliterated. So then Keir Starmer knew that he had to do something. He gave a speech yesterday and was hoping that that would convince that he has a new direction, has an agenda. But it seems like that the reception was, let's say, lukewarm from that speech. And now, for now, his decision is to say, well, there is no official leadership challenge just yet, which means all the MPs and ministers who are very critical of him, they haven't really been able to gather around a challenger. So as long as that isn't the case, and as long as there is not a formal leadership challenge, he says he's going to continue. But obviously, behind the scenes, there will be discussions all through the night, I imagine, and there will be allegiances and people by his side. But the plotters, those who are very sceptical, very critical of him, also publicly, they will not continue to, they will not just be silenced, I cannot imagine. So he's trying to hold on, but let's see for how long.
3: Let's zoom in on the plotters you talk about. Is anyone behind closed doors putting up their hand to take Starmer's place? Who would be the obvious challenger?
4: That's really the difficulties that these MPs have, those who want him to go, because there is no one candidate that's really obvious where people have united behind. So we know that there are several who are interested. There is Andy Burnham, for a start. He's the mayor of Greater Manchester. He was an MP. He was also a minister. And he's somebody who's very popular with Labour voters, with voters in the country, and also with the party base. The Labour Party base. However, he's not a Member of Parliament at the moment. So he's up north, he's in Manchester, so he cannot stand for the moment unless he becomes a Member of Parliament. Now, there are others. There's, for example, the Health Secretary, Wes Streeting, who is known to have leadership ambitions. He's more to the right of the party, but so far he hasn't thrown down the gauntlet. And neither has Angela Rayner, who's another contender, potential contender. She's on the left of the party, but there's an ongoing tax investigation against her. So that will make it difficult for her to become the main challenger. So

0: obvious successor for Home, and that's really the biggest hope that Keir Starmer has for the moment.
1: Starmer's Labour Party won by a landslide 2 years ago. What's been going wrong for them? Is it the Prime Minister's leadership style or outside forces? Is it more complicated than that?
0: Well, I think if we take a step back, there are many leaders of countries who are very unpopular at the moment. Friedrich Merz is very unpopular. Donald Trump is very unpopular. Macron is very unpopular. So I think it's not just something that's a phenomenon that we have here in the UK, because times are tough and it's not easy to lead countries through these challenges. When we look at sort of foreign policies, I think Starmer is being seen as a fairly safe pair of hands. I think most Britons are happy with the way he steered the country through the Iran crisis, for example. But when he was contender for the elections, he stood as a safe pair of hands. He said, no more chaos. I'm maybe not very charismatic, but I'm very competent, I'm capable. But he hasn't really delivered what he has promised. He promised that he would grow the economy and that that would then mean that people have a better standard of living. But that hasn't really happened yet. And I think that's the biggest disappointment, that a lot of people are just very, they're very impatient and they want him to deliver quickly. He's also made a number of policy U-turns, and there is not the feeling amongst Britons that there is a clear direction. It's also a communication issue. Where does he really want to take the party apart from growing the economy, which he hasn't really managed to do? So where is the narrative? Where's the country? What does the country look like that he wants to lead? And I think this is where a lot of dissatisfaction is. So according to one recent poll, a majority of Britons think that he's a poor prime minister, or even a terrible prime minister. So that's really what scares MPs, that they don't really see that there is a way forward with somebody who's as unpopular as Keir Starmer at the moment.
1: And it seems to be driving voters away from the centre, doesn't it?
0: Yes, it has driven voters away from the centre. Since the Brexit vote 10 years ago, the vote for Brexit, we've seen that there has been a fragmentation of British politics. There is the insurgent Reform UK party led by the populist Nigel Farage, and they are the biggest fear for Labour MPs. This is the party that they really fear, that if Keir Starmer does not get a grip on the country, if they don't manage to somehow turn things around, that they're handing the key to Nigel Farage. His party has really surged in the polls from this sort of general dissatisfaction. The other party that has come up, which was a surprise, are the Green Party. So they are what they call themselves, eco-populists. So they are obviously more on the left. They've got a very much a social justice agenda. So these two parties have eaten away, chipped on the Labour vote, and that's why Labour MPs are very, very nervous.
1: Birgit Maas in London, thanks so much. US President Donald Trump is due in Beijing on Wednesday in one of the biggest trips on his international calendar. Trump's talks with China's leader Xi Jinping are aimed at overcoming some of the differences between the two superpowers and could set the tone for the years ahead. It's the first visit to China by a US president in nearly a decade, when Donald Trump himself made the trip in 2017. He was clearly impressed by his reception in the Chinese capital, where officials described the level of pomp and ceremony as state visit plus. This time, the summit comes against a backdrop of trade tensions, which came to a head last year in a tit-for-tat tariff war. The future of Taiwan, too, remains a point of contention as the island democracy faces down increasing military pressure from Beijing. Joining me now in the studio is DW's Clifford Coonan, a China analyst whom you may recognize from our business team. Clifford, it's great to have you back in the show. Now, last time Donald Trump went to Beijing in 2017, he was welcomed with what was called a state visit plus. There was a lot of pomp and pageantry. Is China going to woo him in the same way this time around, or do you expect a more chilly reception?
2: I can't believe it's 9 years since the last time he was there. And looking at the pictures today, you know, it looks so familiar. But I think it'll be, I don't think it's going to be a chilly reception, despite the fact that there's a lot of friction.

0: tension between them at the moment over trade, over the Gulf, the Iran war, all of these issues that are dividing them at the moment. But I still think it's going to be very much an attempt to patch things up, or at least head in that direction. They haven't met for 9 years, so they've got quite a lot of work to do. But I think it's going to be, you know, the great hall of the people, all the pageantry, all the pomp. Trump loves that.
1: He loves that.
0: And the Chinese are very good at dealing with Trump. So I think that's what we're going to see.
1: What are both sides hoping to get out of this meeting?
0: Well, I think for Trump, he's talking about a thing called the five Bs, which is sell more Boeings, beef and soybeans. Mm-hmm. And he also wants to create a board of investment and a board of trade. Now, these are aimed at separating economic issues from security issues,
1: right,
0: because they have a lot of tension on that. So these five Bs, see how it goes. I mean, I imagine they will get concessions on beef and Boeings, and, you know, these sort of deals are easily done. The Board of Trade is quite interesting. You know, he does love boards, Donald Trump. He's always got peace, Board of Peace and Board of... there's this part of the CEO diplomacy that he has. I think the Board of Trade is going to be kind of interesting, because if they can actually separate the economic issues from security issues, then they could actually come closer and they could bring these trade tensions to an end. And as we know, these trade tensions that we've seen with tariffs and everything have caused so much stress to the global economy over the past few years.
1: Would China be up for that?
0: I think so. I mean, it depends who manages this Board of Trade, who's the CEO. But I think they'll definitely listen to it. I mean, as I say, I think like things like buying some, whatever, a few hundred Boeings is something that, because they need them anyway. And if that's also the cost of you know, making sure that they get these things that they really need from the US, like these AI tech chips and all these other high tech things that they're being denied at the moment because of the trade dispute. So I think then they definitely agree with it.
1: Let's look at what China wants out of this meeting. Taiwan, always a huge topic. What concessions are they going to be pushing for there?
0: Yeah, this is a big issue at the moment. Everyone's slightly worried about maybe that Trump will sell Taiwan down the river, that it, in exchange for selling a few Boeings, that he would agree to, harsher language on Taiwan independence, for example, because at the moment it's self-ruled. And the US is always committed to defending it, and that maybe if he softens the language, it could be a signal. You know, so people are very worried about what he's going to do on Taiwan. Also on selling arms to Taiwan, which is something that the US does a lot of to defend Taiwan, that maybe he'll agree to reduce arms sales. So people are very worried about what he's going to do in Taiwan.
1: Mm-hmm. Then trade and tariffs, another huge source of friction in the past. Do you get the sense that that is going to change with this meeting, that they're going to find common ground?
0: I think at the moment they have suspended these. They've reduced the tariffs, and they've also on Chinese goods, and then they've also secured critical minerals.
1: Yeah.
0: So I think we're going to see a continuation of that. I don't really see anything too much on that. My feeling is that this is a big deal, because the tariffs are always his big signature policy for so long.
1: His favorite word.
0: Exactly. So, and part of this visit is about getting Xi Jinping and his wife Peng Liyuan to go back to Washington later in the year. And I imagine that's much more. I can see the pageantry there, you know, in front of the White House declaring the tariff dispute over. I think that's much more Trump style. So that would be my feeling. But again, as we know, no one can predict what will happen with Donald Trump. So.
1: Yeah. Let's look at some of the details here, because Trump is traveling with a pretty remarkable business delegation. Elon Musk is going with him. Tim Cook of Apple is going with him. Looking at that list, what do you think he's looking for in terms of a deal or deals?
0: Yeah, I mean, it's oligarchs and tech bros. It's really amazing. And also you've got people there from Goldman Sachs. You've got a lot of finance people. It's almost like the early 2000s again, when the WTO was when the World Trade Organization, when China was admitted to the World Trade Organization. You've suddenly got this feeling that, you know, that they're trying to open China up again for business, which is kind of running very counter to what US policy has been on China for a long time. So it's a very powerful signal, I think, that this could be about what is about to happen. But we also have Jensen Huang is not there, the head of NVIDIA, because

0: because I think AI tech is still something that the US very much wants to keep for itself. It wants to be the world leader and the innovator on AI tech. So it's much more, in some ways, more traditional industries, but it's definitely keeping the AI bigwigs in reserve.
1: We're looking at this meeting. Arguably, the two most powerful men on the planet are getting together. Who has the upper hand?
0: There's been a lot of talk about this. I mean, I think Xi Jinping certainly thinks that he has the upper hand. Mm-hmm. And, you know, they've always, the Chinese Communist Party, it doesn't have to worry about opinion polls mm-hmm. or four-year cycles. So they can pretty much take it easy. Whereas, obviously, Trump, his approval ratings are low. He needs a win. Iran isn't going well, despite what he says. And so, on the surface, it looks like Xi Jinping does have the upper hand. However, you can never write the US off. I mean, if you know, the names we just listed, the people who are traveling with them, you know, these are huge companies and global leaders. And China is also struggling with its economy. It's still sluggish growth in the domestic economy, particularly, because people are not spending money. And what it's doing is it's exporting its way out of trouble. So China also needs a win. So I think it's going to be interesting to see. I think at the moment they're pretty evenly matched, even if Trump appears to be a little bit more on the ropes, perhaps, than Xi Jinping.
1: Yeah. The U.S. Secretary of the Treasury, Scott Bessent, has called China the biggest risk to the global economy. At this point in time, what common interests do Beijing and Washington have?
0: Well, I think a lot of it is down to the issues that we're talking about. I mean, these exports that China is doing, it's flooding Europe and Southeast Asia with these goods that are not going to the US. So China needs to be exporting to the US again if it wants to kickstart the economy. And when Scott Bessent made those comments, he was saying that these exports are bringing all these imbalances into the global economy. Mm. So what you see is, and that threatens economic growth within global economic growth. But they still have a lot of shared interests. And they're the two biggest economies. For supply chains, they need each other. China needs the US to buy its goods. Yeah. And they also need to be on the, they also need to have, and China needs to, the US needs what it can offer. So they do have a lot of common ground.
1: A meeting to watch. Thank you so much, Clifford Kuhnen. EU defense ministers met in Brussels today to discuss further support for Ukraine. It's been more than 4 years since Russia's invasion, a war that most thought Ukraine could never win. But could Kyiv be starting to gain the upper hand? EU foreign policy chief Kaja Kallas says the tide is turning.
2: Of course, after the 90 billion loan, Moscow's record battlefield losses, Ukraine deep strikes into Russia, and Moscow's shrinking military parade, these all things show that the dynamics of the war are changing. Ukraine is in much better position than a year ago, but of course, there is no time for complacency.
1: A number of EU countries are calling for less complacency when it comes to Moscow's hybrid warfare. They say Russian spies and saboteurs are posing as tourists to travel in Europe's visa-free Schengen area. While records show that in EU states bordering Russia, the number of visa approvals is near zero, it's still easy for Russians to enter through France, Italy, and Spain, for example. DW's Terry Schultz reports.
3: Pro-Ukraine protesters forced the closure of the Russian pavilion at the Venice Biennale Art Show. A reminder, not everyone in Europe is ready to receive visitors from a country that started a war on their border. But the Italian government is among three countries still rolling out the welcome mat for Russian citizens. As we can see in a document leaked to DW, first reported by Euractiv, which reveals that France even increased the number of Russian visas it granted last year. This despite the European Commission banning multiple entry visas 6 months ago, emphasizing concerns about Russian visitors, such as
4: the increased security risks stemming from Russia's unprovoked and unjustified war of aggression against Ukraine, including the weaponization of migration, acts of sabotage, and the potential misuse of visas.
3: Last year, France granted visas to almost 180,000 Russians, then free to move throughout the Schengen zone with no notification. Countries on the EU's eastern flank have dropped their visa approvals to near zero and are urging other governments to follow suit.
5: European region actually issued more than 600,000 visas last year, and it is increasing.

0: It's immediate threat to our people. Because Russian secret services sending people, organizing different sabotage acts and killing our people, so this is not normal.
1: But the EU can't control member states' borders, and France says it's following the rules. A government official told me French authorities are granting visas on a case-by-case basis after analysis of each situation and after having operated all the necessary security checks in full compliance with the guiding lines of the EU Commission.
2: But that's not good enough for many people. Estonia is leading a group of countries concerned that some of these tourist groups may include Russian soldiers. They're arguing to create a Schengen blacklist that would automatically block anyone who's fought in Russia's war against Ukraine.
1: Former Lithuanian Foreign Minister Gabrielius Landsbergis says the visa statistics lay bare hypocrisy in the positions of some European governments.
3: Look, we have to imagine a very high probability that the person who fought in the war, you know, who was just recently, maybe days or weeks ago, was killing Ukrainians or trying to kill Ukrainians, then the next thing he knows, he's vacationing in Paris and taking pictures of Eiffel Tower. And it's the same person. And then we're saying that we're supporting Ukraine.
1: Estonia's Sakna says the issue of granting these visas is a matter of public security. So he's glad these figures have been revealed.
0: European people should decide whether we would like to welcome these ex-combatants or Russian people just to come to visit Europe. And we are not sure actually who they are.
1: EU leaders are expected to discuss a Schengen blacklist for Russian ex-combatants at their next summit in June.
4: That report from Terry Schultz. And with that Schengen blacklist up for discussion in June, I asked her if EU member states were likely to agree on changing their visa rules anytime soon.
2: So interestingly, with all of these different views on whether Russian tourists should be allowed in, I'm told that there actually is quite a lot of agreement on creating this Schengen blacklist. Now, remember that this is primarily for ex-combatants, for people who can be proven to have been fighting in the war in Ukraine. And perhaps there's a lower bar for that. Maybe European leaders can more easily see why you don't want a Russian soldier to come into your country. They have certain skills that an average tourist would not. So I'm told that there is actually a chance that this could happen. And Estonia and other countries are already compiling lists of people they know have fought in the war in Ukraine. Estonia, for example, has rejected visas for at least 1,000 people that they know are trained soldiers. And there is another thing that I learned from Gabrielius Landsbergis and then followed up with a document that also is not public. And that is something called the Schengen nuclear option, according to him. And this is the case that an EU country can force another EU country to let them actually screen the applicants for visas from certain countries. And Russia is one of those countries. So while this sounds very complicated, it would mean in practice that anyone applying for a visa in Paris would actually have to be approved by Vilnius. And as Landsbergis points out, that could take a very long time and would slow down the process a lot. So they do have some leverage when threatening that they want these visas cut back on or else.
4: And that's our time from all of us here on The Day. Thank you so much for spending part of your day with us. Bye-bye.

0: Naventri from Indonesia wanted to work, but she was abducted, held in a Cambodian scam center, and forced to commit online fraud. Then the police raided the center and shut it down. Naventri is finally free, but has no passport to get home.
1: Global Us. Next. These women face danger from armed poachers every day.
2: I want young

0: girls, they are outside. When they see Team Lioness, let them see courage.
1: The winds are shifting in a land where only men used to be warriors. Meet Team Lioness, Kenya's first all-female ranger unit. Eco Africa in 60 minutes.
2: We are at war. It's a political war.
1: The nation once called a shining beacon of democracy is in turmoil.
3: These are bad people. These are people that want to destroy our country. We're not going to let it happen.
1: Professors are receiving death threats and leaving the U.S.
4: It really is an authoritarian takeover.
1: What fuels the fervor of the MAGA enthusiasts?
5: You can keep calling us fascist, Nazi. I could care less.
1: Jan Dündar and Trump's America. Democracy Under Attack starts May 23rd on DW.
6: How an ancient Indian healing tradition has turned into a global business. How Syrian refugees are struggling to rebuild their lives back home. How scam factories in Cambodia make billions by defrauding people around the world.
7: Lunchtime in one of Cambodia's largest rescue shelters for former scam workers. The people here were recruited from Indonesia, one of the biggest groups in an illegal industry that has attracted workers from across the globe. After a nationwide crackdown shut down the huge scam facilities, they turned to the Indonesian embassy for help. Many, like 32-year-old Noventri, overstayed their visas and now wait for documents to finally return home.
8: I'm here for 1 week, 1 month.
7: Noventri arrived a year ago, only to learn that she has to work in a scam facility in Cambodia. We only use her first name to protect her identity.
8: When we didn't reach our task, they can make a physical punishment for us. And they put me in a banker and tied my hand. And at 3 days, they didn't even give me any food. 3 days, I slept there.
7: Thousands of Indonesians have passed through this rescue facility, and their stories are often similar. They applied for what they believed were legitimate jobs abroad, like Rohim, but instead ended up in scam centers run by criminal networks.
9: These are the scars from the abuse. I was beaten with a sharp weapon because I couldn't make any money. Anyone who failed to bring in money would be beaten and tortured.
7: Rohim and Noventri used to work in huge housing complexes like these. Scam centers can be found across Cambodia, often concealed inside special economic zones and heavily guarded. In recent months, Cambodian authorities say they have raided hundreds of suspected scam locations and shut down nearly 200 centers, like this one, in the capital Phnom Penh. Inside the compounds, workers were trained to carry out a range of scams. Many focused on what's known as romance or investment schemes, designed to manipulate victims emotionally before convincing them to send money. Noventri and her boyfriend Salman explain how this works. The instructions on how to build fake online identities are highly detailed.
8: First, what we do, character packaging. Like, we should make a good character, good model. So we need a beautiful girl with a good influencer, like influencer. So we use his picture, videos, and every detail of

0: her?
1: I use a woman face. I'm a man, but I use a woman face for the man loves me. And then that will give a chance to earn money from men.
2: Investigators say the first contact is designed to appear accidental. Conversations are still visible on the screens.
3: Excuse me, is this the contact for the travel agency in Paris? Is this the number of the translator in Norway?
2: Victims are often single businessmen or pensioners. They're slowly drawn into an investment opportunity, a fake cryptocurrency or trading platform that appears legitimate, says Jason Tower, from the United States Institute of Peace in Bangkok, who studies organized crime networks in Southeast Asia.
4: Yeah, so what you're seeing here is one of these fake trading platforms that the scammers are using to steal money from a global population. And you can kind of see the targets here. You've got English-speaking countries, you've got Japan, you've got Korea, Chinese-speaking countries, there's Spain, there's Germany in there. So they're going for a real global population with these scams.
2: For Cambodia, there's a lot at stake. The country is trying to protect its reputation as a cultural tourism destination, and many citizens feel the kingdom has been taken hostage by criminal networks. The scam industry is vast, generating an estimated $40 to $50 billion a year across Cambodia, Myanmar, and Laos. The government of Prime Minister Hun Manet has pledged to dismantle it with an ambitious plan to remove scam operations within months.
5: The scam network, or we call the black economy, is destroying our honest economy. You know, it's put a bad reputation on Cambodia, distract tourism and investment. So this is the reason why we need to clean this out, so that the real economic activities can be promoted.
2: Former scammer Agus, who prefers not to reveal his real name, says he's skeptical. He was freed during the recent crackdown, but doubts the industry will disappear anytime soon.
6: Actually, when the crackdown, the boss get a call from the officer, maybe from police or from the army. They call, they will have an operation. So the boss let us go. Just let us go, but don't give our passport, don't give our salary.
2: Agus says he knows many scammers who've simply relocated overnight and resumed their work elsewhere. Experts say it's a long road ahead for Cambodian authorities.
4: If the approach of Cambodia is simply, we're going to have a one-month campaign and this, you know, problem that developed over a period of a decade due to governance failures, due to mass corruption, and due to state-embedded criminality, there's no way that this is going to be effective. This is going to take, I think, a long-term period really of reform where the government deals with the corruption, deals with all of the underlying factors that enabled the scam industry to grow to that size and scale.
2: For Indonesian authorities, getting their nationals out of the country is currently the biggest challenge. Many have overstayed their Cambodian visas and now wait outside the embassy for documents allowing them to return home without facing heavy fines. Long lists show who may be able to board a flight. Another challenge is determining who's a victim and who knowingly took part in the scams, says Krisnachi Parta Direja from the Indonesian embassy.
7: From our preliminary investigation, there is no indications that they are forced to work here or being the victim of the trafficking in persons. So there's indications that they knew that they're what kind of work they do here in Cambodia.
2: Ambassador Santo Darmo Sumarto recommends tighter travel controls, saying there's evidence that some Indonesians return to scam operations after being helped to return home.
0: How is it possible that somebody who has never worked in front of a computer before, somebody who doesn't speak a language other than Bahasa Indonesia or even a local dialect, how does somebody like that have in their heads that they could actually make a salary? So this is one of the things that we have to tackle. Somehow people believe that this is a highway towards getting rich.
2: Former scammer Agus confirms that the work can be picked up quickly and doesn't require any particular skills.
6: Even we cannot speak English very well, the China boss, they have one machine we call AI Master. They can do everything. Even you face not handsome, they can make you handsome. Even you're not beautiful, your face can be beautiful.
2: Salman and Noventry hope they'll soon get clearance from Cambodia to return home. They also know people who cooperated and made significant amounts of money in the industry.
8: Other people, it's very good with that. They're very expert and professional for scam people. They are fast learner. They reach a lot of money from them. They gonna be a leader, gonna be a consultant. They have a position.
2: Once they return to Jakarta, everyone here will be questioned. Although the criminal operations they joined weren't on Indonesian soil, they could still face legal consequences. Rohim is very worried about this.
9: We're asking for compassion. We were tortured, exhausted, and not even paid. If we return to Indonesia only to face legal charges, what does that mean for us? We just want to go home and be free. It's like escaping a cage to just end up in another one.
2: The Cambodian government says that in recent months, more than 210,000 foreign nationals have left the country and returned home. But observers say new recruits still continue to arrive at the capital's airport. Targeting low-level workers alone won't solve the problem. A coordinated international effort is required to dismantle the networks behind the system, says Jason Tower.
4: This is a new illicit market. It's a new modality of scamming that has really only started to hit the whole of the globe over the past 3 to 4 years. And so I think the law enforcement is now starting to catch up, but I think we have to recognize that this is now a global network. It's based out of Southeast Asia primarily now, but its tentacles are there all across the globe.
2: Back at the shelter, Indonesians listen to a love song. In bitter irony, the lyrics speak of love that endures across distance. Familiar words for many here, words once used to build trust and ultimately to deceive.

0: September 2024, Syria's civil war came to an end after 13 long years. Longtime dictator Bashar al-Assad was forced to flee. The war was devastating. Hundreds of thousands lost their lives in fighting and massacres. And millions of Syrians fled abroad, including nearly 1 million to Germany. Today, relative calm has returned and many refugees are heading back. But rebuilding is difficult, especially for children who often feel little connection to their parents' homeland.
1: They're on their way to school. Ali Alwan hopes to enroll his daughters, Mariam and Safiye. A few weeks ago, after 10 years in eastern Germany, the family returned to Khan Shaykhun in northwestern Syria. But things aren't going as planned. Ali has all the paperwork, but the administrator tells him if the girls can't write in Arabic, they can't attend the school. But aren't there supposed to be literacy classes here? They can't write a single word in Arabic. They can't even read it. I heard there's a class for children coming back from Turkey and Germany. It's chaotic, and far too many children are crowded into the small school. Mariam and Safiye feel out of place here. We don't want to go here. We don't want to go here. Their father agrees. A few streets away, they try again, hoping for better luck. This school was just renovated. Classes are supposed to start here in just a few days. There are no chairs. There's nothing here. In Germany, we had a blackboard and chairs. But at least it's less chaotic, and the girls will probably be able to enroll here. Everything's fine. Germany is much better, but it's okay here too. Damascus. After 10 years apart, the extended family is finally together again. Unlike Ali's family, the Al-Hassans still live in Germany. The family was separated by war. This is their first visit back to Syria. Their grandmother fled to Turkey. Ghazal was just 9 when the family moved to Germany. This is still our homeland, and we missed it a lot, even though it looks very different here now. We're hoping for the best for Syria. I think it's also our responsibility to help rebuild it. For her mother, Yasmin, rebuilding also means facing a painful past. 4 of her brothers were members of the opposition and were murdered under Assad. Anyone who stood against the regime was eliminated. But now, at least, we also feel some relief. Relief that they didn't die in vain, that in the end, the Assad regime was overthrown. It's an emotional visit for the Al-Hassan family. For now, though, Germany is still their home. Ali Alwan was also arrested by the Assad regime, but managed to escape. For him, returning home means everything. My city, Khan Shaykhun.
2: That is good.
1: But after more than 2 weeks here, the children don't share their father's enthusiasm. Mariam and Safiye are exploring the neighborhood. There are no playgrounds. The city was badly damaged during the war. Back in Germany, we asked our mother if it was really as destroyed as people said, and they said no. They said no. We thought it would be like Germany here. The scars of the Assad regime are everywhere, in the cities and the people. Yasmin Al-Mashan helped found the organization Caesar Families. They estimate that about 300,000 people disappeared under the Assad regime. Many families later recognized their relatives in photos smuggled out by a military photographer codenamed Caesar. This photo is how Lubna Al-Masri learned her husband had been killed. Now she wants answers from the new government. We want to know how our family died. Where are their graves? And we want the people who are responsible for this to be held accountable. We can't just pretend it didn't happen. Lina Shamut's entire family spent time in prison. Her son Sayer, seen here in one of the Caesar photos, was killed by the Assad regime. Now she can finally speak openly about her grief and anger. Her husband shows us a photo of a military officer who executed many innocent people, a man who even now is still walking free. The Shabia, Assad's thugs, are still free. So in the end, they won twice. And we've been punished twice. Back then, we suffered injustice. And now, no one's paying attention to us. Yasmin, who's also a member of a commission for transitional justice, asks for patience with the new government. We have a long road ahead of us. After what happened in Syria, we need to completely overhaul our laws and legal system. Building a system of transitional justice will be very complicated. Yasmin plans to continue her work from Germany

traveling back and forth between the two countries. Ali Alwan is determined to rebuild his life here. He's thinking about opening a bicycle repair shop. Right now, though, he has to buy cushions for the new apartment and check on the construction work. 10 more days and my door and windows will be finished. Part of their house is still missing doors and windows. Their old home was destroyed. They don't have much furniture yet. The family received about 1,500 euros per person from the German government to return. In exchange, they gave up their residency status and can't easily move back. The move has been especially hard on Faisal. Back in Germany, he loved to go fishing. I don't really know anything here. Life there was cool for me. Way better than here. Way, way better. I don't like it here. I feel trapped. I don't know. His mother, Majid, hopes the children will settle in and find their place here, maybe even attend university here someday. At the beginning, everything's hard, but I think it will be okay eventually. Starting over will take time. Back in Damascus, the Al-Hassan family pays a visit to the Umayyad Mosque. They'll be heading back to Germany soon. Ghazal and Abdullah will continue school in Germany so that they can later attend university. Their hometown, Deir ez-Zor in northeastern Syria, is almost completely destroyed. This is what's left of their house. For now, they say returning is impossible. But that might change in a year or two. We hope Syria will become a better place, without dictatorship, a place where everyone can live freely, where there's freedom of speech. Yasmin continues fighting to uncover the crimes of the regime. The family wants to help shape Syria's future. And maybe, Ghazal admits, Syria needs her more than Germany does, at least one day.

0: oils, massages, relaxation. That is what most people associate with Ayurveda. But it goes far beyond that. After centuries of staying in the background, Ayurveda is now entering the mainstream. Dr. Aishwarya Jayaram, an Ayurveda practitioner for 15 years, is witnessing this change closely. She works at Sanjeevanam, a hospital that brings traditional Ayurveda and modern healthcare together, and has become a key center for this shift.
1: It's a holistic thing. We see people as a whole person. We think about their body, their mind, their spirit, even spiritual also. We think about all these aspects. Ayurveda has multifaceted dimensions. Like, it is not just wellness. It is preventive, it is promotive, it is curative, and definitely rehabilitative also.
0: Ayurveda, meaning the science of life, is believed to be nearly 5,000 years old. Its foundation lies in balance between the mind, body, and spirit. And it relies on nature, medicinal plants, food, and lifestyle changes.
1: For the past 14 or 15 years, what I have seen is initially all these people were coming for relaxation, rejuvenation, wellness, retreat and all. But now what is happening is they're looking for cure. They understand or consider Ayurveda as their system of medicine, or the system of medicine they want to follow above the allopathic or the Western system of medicine.
0: Having a residential treatment center where thousands come every year seeking solutions to medical issues, presence of doctors with degrees in areas like neurology, ophthalmology and gynecology, and labs for formulations of medicines and therapeutic oils. A modern Ayurveda center encompasses this all. According to A.V. Anoop, the founder of Sanjeevanam, Ayurvedic products for personal care like shampoos, soaps, oils and creams have also gained immense popularity.
2: The Ayurveda products market in India presently valued at $10.5 billion as per the records available through Government of India's certain publications. From these figures, I am sure 15 to 20% growth annually will take place. So definitely

0: It will reach more than $20 billion in another 3 or 4 years' time.
1: He says growth could be even faster if Ayurvedic medicines receive wider regulatory acceptance outside India.
0: The country which is receiving the product has to give clearance. Their licensing authorities should have a system to study this product and issue the approval. That is not available, that is lacking now. There is no licensing authority in those countries to approve the medicines.
1: He says this is where the government can help. Over the past decade, the government has promoted Ayurveda at full throttle, calling it India's soft power. It has set up a dedicated ministry and invested in research, educational institutions, infrastructure and international promotion. Wellness tourism is another aspect where Ayurveda is leading the charge. Emily Terrier is from France, and her deep research looking for treatment for her endometriosis brought her here.
2: In the Western medicine, basically, the vision is very limited. And when I read about endometriosis, it's also what you eat, it's your day-to-day pattern, it's a lot of things. So when I read about Ayurveda, it seemed very interesting to me and maybe a solution to help me with my condition, because it was very hard to function on a day-to-day basis.
1: Aishwarya says such cases reflect a larger global shift towards more holistic and long-term approaches to health, also evident by the fact that now many countries in the West too have Ayurvedic wellness centers.
3: And also we are seeing a lot of awareness in the young generation, particularly for a balanced life, a healthy pattern. I think they're looking for balance, and that journey is definitely taking them to Ayurveda along with yoga.
1: For her, this growing interest in Ayurveda reflects a broader change, where traditional practices are reaching wider audiences, bigger markets, and opening up to new economic possibilities.

0: These women face danger from armed poachers every day.
1: I want young girls there outside, when they see Team Lioness, let them see courage.
0: The winds are shifting in a land where only men used to be warriors. Meet Team Lioness, Kenya's first all-female ranger unit. Eco Africa, in 30 minutes. Among a sea of signals.
2: There was one object that caught my attention.
3: This is the sort of phone call that every solar system astronomer wants to get.
2: The big mystery.
0: A traveler from far beyond our solar system.
4: Perhaps it is a spaceship.
0: Oumuamua, mysterious messenger from another star. In 75 minutes.

0: We're all asking ourselves, when will this stop and why have we been in this mess?
1: Europe's drug trade follows Europe's trade routes. And from the very beginning, the Netherlands has been a key hub.
2: We are a country of tradesmen. We're always at this crossroads where goods came in, goods were sent out, and there was people with money.
1: But what happens if drug trafficking becomes more powerful than the state regulating it? European Narcos, The Wealth of a Nation, starts May 20th on DW.
3: Think you know geopolitics? 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
3: Hi, I'm Jenny Rosanes.
4: Hi, I'm Waslat Hasrat Nazimi. We'd like to invite you to Globalize,
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0: This is DW News and these are our top stories. US President Donald Trump has departed for China to attend a high-stakes summit in Beijing. It is Trump's first trip to China since 2017. Trump is expected to discuss the Iran war with Chinese President Xi Jinping. Ahead of his trip, Trump insisted he does not need help from China on ending the war with Iran. UK Prime Minister Keir Starmer told members of his cabinet on Tuesday that he has no intention of resigning as calls grew louder within his Labour Party for him to step down. The British Prime Minister is coming under growing pressure following last week's devastating local election losses. More than 80 Labour MPs have publicly called for Starmer to resign, including four junior ministers who have resigned. The Pentagon says the cost of the war with Iran has climbed to nearly $29 billion. The new figure was revealed during a budget hearing on Capitol Hill. Defense Secretary Pete Hegseth was grilled over the cost of the Iran war during his testimony. This was Hegseth's last appearance before Congress to defend the administration's $1.45 trillion defense budget proposal.
1: As the chairman and I have discussed extensively.
2: My name is Nozibele Kamganemayabo.
3: Don't hold back. Say it loud.
2: Thank you so much for tuning in. Welcome to Don't Hold Back.
3: A lot of people do that.
4: It's all about saying it loud.
2: Things would have been better.
4: Nozibele gets everyone talking. Check out the award-winning podcast, Don't Hold Back.
5: The European Union has agreed new sanctions against Israeli settlers. The bloc points to a surge in violence against Palestinians in the occupied West Bank since the start of the war in Gaza. Israel has denounced the measures, calling the sanctions arbitrary and political.
6: In Brussels, EU foreign ministers approved new sanctions to blacklist individual Israeli settlers and organizations. The measures had been blocked for months by the former Hungarian Prime Minister Viktor Orban, but the new government in Budapest has now lifted the veto.
7: Today, we reached a political agreement to sanction Israeli extremist settlers and entities. This goes together with new sanctions on leading Hamas figures. This means that we move from the political deadlock that was there for a long time. Violence and extremism carry consequences.
6: The new sanctions reflect rising violence against Palestinians as Israeli settlements expand in the occupied West Bank. The EU says there has been a surge in violence by settlers since the Gaza war began in October 2023. Israel's foreign minister, however, has condemned the EU's decision.
8: The European Union has chosen, in an arbitrary and political manner, to impose sanctions on Israeli citizens and entities because of their political views and without any basis.
6: Despite the agreement, EU nations remain divided.

0: shifted the dial, lifted that veto, and meant that this measure could move forward. But Nicole, make no mistake, this is seen as an absolute lowest common denominator. There are all sorts of other ideas which have been knocking around EU ministers' table for months and even years at this stage over tougher punitive measures against not only violent settlers, but against, in fact, the Israeli government. And those, for now, still really remain stalled and don't seem to be moving anywhere fast due to the bitter divisions between EU members on this topic of ties with Israel, which is one of those which causes such deep disagreement between these countries.
1: Let's zoom in on Germany, because Berlin has a strong but diplomatically sensitive relationship with Israel. Is Germany fully backing these sanctions?
0: Yes, Germany is fully backing these sanctions against violent settlers and groups that are seen as supporting them. But beyond that, Germany is not in favour of any tougher EU-level action against the Israeli government, which has been proposed so far. So we saw in the past Germany blocking a proposed measure to downgrade trade ties with Israel. Instead, Berlin has been urging for dialogue with Israel. And I should say that that has been frustrating some other EU countries. It really struck me today to hear Luxembourg's foreign minister making what I think was a really thinly veiled allusion to Germany when he said some countries are using their history in a way which he says is preventing any EU action. He says that has rendered him speechless. So there is some criticism of Berlin on that front, although that's criticism, of course, that Germany pushes back strongly against. It says it really does advocate strongly for a two-state solution and does try to hold the Israeli government accountable.
1: Some in the EU have proposed trade sanctions on Israel as well. Can we expect movement on that front now?
0: Okay, so on this proposal which we had last year, which was to downgrade trade ties entirely, that seems to me to be moving nowhere. And that really is because Germany and some other EU countries, including Italy, are blocking it. They don't want it to move. Where we may see some movement over the next couple of weeks, maybe months, is a proposal that's come from France and Sweden to restrict or ban trade with illegal Israeli settlements, to restrict the import of goods into the EU from those settlements. That is something which the EU's foreign affairs chief says she's talking to her trade colleague about to try and get some sort of a proposal on the table there. And we've heard a call from some member states that have been very vocal about this, the likes of Spain, Ireland, saying we need to move forward on this. There is no actual proposal for them to consider just now, but we may see something coming to their table in the next couple of weeks for them to review. Although, of course, the precedent here is that they get these proposals for sanctions on their table, and that's kind of where they remain. They end up frozen due to this disunity, and that may be what happens with this proposal on restricting trade with illegal settlements as well.
1: All right, now that these sanctions have been approved, tell us what happens next. How will these measures actually be implemented?
0: So in the next couple of days, we're going to get published in the EU's official journal. So that's where these laws are actually published, the names of the people and organisations which are going to be blacklisted under this latest raft of sanctions. And those people and organisations will then be banned from travelling to the EU. Any assets they have in the EU will be frozen, and it will become illegal for any EU entities to do business with them. So they're designed really to pack a punch here. And what we've heard from human rights campaigners is that they want this to be a starting point rather than for the EU to say, OK, we've made this measure now and we're going to take our pedal off the gas. They want further measures to try and ensure some sort of accountability. Remember, the EU is Israel's biggest trading partner.
1: DW's Rosie Bercher there in Brussels. Thanks so much for your reporting, Rosie. And here is our Jerusalem correspondent, Emily Gordine, assessing how these sanctions will likely impact Israel's relationship with the EU.
2: Well, I think this certainly marks the deterioration, but these sanctions, again, they are targeted and limited to specific settlers and organizations. And critics certainly have described them as largely symbolic. They're not state level. There were countries at the EU level that also wanted to include Itamar Ben-Gvir, the National Security Minister, and Bezalel Smotrich, as well as Finance Minister, on this sanctions list for their radical rhetoric. That did not happen. And there is a bloc at the EU that includes Germany that is still very protective of Israel when it comes to these sanctions packages vis-a-vis some of their EU.

you member state colleagues if you so want. Now again, though, this step is if you look at it from the wider perspective, the step is essentially, though it could build momentum to a larger package, right? The EU is Israel's largest trading partner. So the EU carries weight. It is important for Israel. So if there is a possibility that this measure leads to builds momentum, leads to, just as Rosie just said, there are lots of ideas on the table. If this could lead to sanctions that affect Israel's trade relations directly with the EU, I think that is when it could get really dangerous for the EU-Israel relationship. But again, we are still very far away from that.

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1: 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Because together, we see.

I am a flower. 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I'm worshipped for my looks, my scent, my looks. But here's the thing. Life starts with me. 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I know, but it's true. And sometimes I feed their souls. I am their words when they have none. I say I love you without a sound. I'm sorry without a voice. I inspire the greatest of them. Painters, poets, pattern makers, I've been a muse to them all. But in my experience, people underestimate the power of a pretty little flower. Because their life does start with me. And it could end without me.

0: This abandoned airport is in Cyprus. It's in the middle of a no-man's land that divides this Mediterranean island. Cyprus has been torn by an ethnic conflict between two communities for decades. But its location right between Europe and the Middle East is now pulling it back into the global spotlight. The Cyprus problem is a roadblock between Turkey and the EU, just as Europe is scrambling for reliable security partners. And Cyprus is playing a growing part in Middle East rivalries too. So are old fault lines in Cyprus fueling a new battle for regional influence? In Europe, Cyprus is mostly known as a tourist destination. But to others around the world, it can seem really far off. Go to the Mediterranean Sea, between Europe and Africa. Then to its eastern corner, right off the coast of Asia. Here it is, between the three continents, the island of Cyprus. More than 1.3 million people live here. Roughly two-thirds of them live in the south. Most of them are Greek Cypriots, who are predominantly Orthodox Christians. And about a third of the population lives in the north, mostly Muslims. Most are Turkish Cypriots and Turkish settlers. As you can see, there is a lot going on in this map. Let's take a look at who is in control where in Cyprus. First, the buffer zone, dividing the whole island, including the capital city of Nicosia. This space is administered by the United Nations and monitored by its peacekeepers. As with any fight, Greek and Turkish Cypriots have very different stories for what went wrong here. But everyone kind of agrees to call this situation the Cyprus problem. So here it is. The territories in the south, populated by the Greek Cypriot community, are controlled by the Republic of Cyprus. Internationally, it's regarded as the only legitimate government for the whole island. Just look at their flag, proudly displaying the entire island, even though they don't control the northern part. Because in the north, the Turkish Cypriot community declared their own state, the so-called Turkish Republic of Northern Cyprus. It's only recognized by Turkey. People often call it Northern Cyprus for short. To complete the puzzle, there are these two UK sovereign military bases, a legacy from the island's British colonial past. And if that wasn't tricky enough, let's add geopolitics to this mix. Greek Cypriots are supported by Greece, and Turkish Cypriots are supported by Turkey. Both are NATO members, but have often been at odds with each other. As we mentioned, Turkey is the only country that recognizes the so-called Turkish Republic of Northern Cyprus. They use the same currency, the Turkish lira, and even have the same national anthem. But most importantly, Turkey has some 30 to 40,000 soldiers here. Their presence is one of the most contentious issues in the Cyprus problem.
1: The Turkish Cypriots are structurally dependent on Turkey, and there's no two ways about that. We do use this discourse of the motherland and the baby land, quite literally.
0: Erol Kaymak is a Turkish Cypriot professor of international relations.
1: Most Turkish Cypriots are comfortable with this hybridity because Turkey is essential to Turkish Cypriot vitality, its economy, its security, and Greek Cypriots are adversarial.
0: Greek Cypriots are close to Greece. They also share the same currency, the euro, and the national anthem. And Greece has about 1,000 soldiers there.
2: People maintain both identities. They maintain a Greek identity, use of culture, the language.
0: Neophytos Loizides is a Greek Cypriot professor in international conflict analysis.
2: But also people feel that they're very Cypriot. So these different identities are overlapped.
0: Ethnic and cultural identities were crucial in the history of this conflict. We will get into that in detail later. Right now, let's look at the strategic reality today. The Republic of Cyprus is a member of the European Union, but Turkey isn't. The EU sees all of Cyprus as a member and they don't recognize Northern Cyprus. Turkey is a member of the NATO military alliance and the Republic of Cyprus isn't. It would like to join NATO, but Turkey is blocking that. and Turkish efforts to work closer with the EU have been blocked by the Republic of Cyprus. Because of the Cyprus problem, NATO and the EU can't even formally share classified information. The territorial dispute on the island has extended to the sea surrounding it.

0: it's about maritime borders. Turkey follows the so-called Blue Homeland Doctrine. It's pushing expansive maritime claims, and Cyprus is right in the middle of it. This has become more important since natural gas was found under the seabed here. And the Republic of Cyprus is getting closer to Israel, which Turkey sees as a regional rival. The two countries are working together with Greece on energy projects, including a major underwater power cable to link their electricity grids. And now there are growing military ties. The Republic of Cyprus has been buying Israeli weapons, and their militaries are training together. Together with Greece, they've also announced a military partnership. And Turkey and Turkish Cypriots are not amused. So Cyprus is becoming part of a broader regional rivalry because of its division and location. And those two UK bases we mentioned earlier are also part of this complicated situation. By the way, they are really important for UK intelligence gathering. One of them was hit by a drone after the US and Israel attacked Iran. It was reportedly launched from Lebanon, likely by Hezbollah, Iran's ally. The drone hit a hangar housing American U-2 spy planes, as reported by the British newspaper The Sun. It only caused minor damage, but had a big impact. Now opposition to the bases is growing in the Republic of Cyprus, and so are calls for the UK to leave. The UK insists the bases have been agreed on in the past. So it's history again. Let's take a look at what makes the Cyprus problem so complicated. You know by now that the Turkish Cypriot community is in the north and the Greek Cypriot community is in the south. But in the past they actually used to live all over the island and often right next to each other. Why did that change so radically? Cyprus was long ruled by the Ottoman Empire, but it was handed over to the UK in the late 19th century. By the 1950s, nationalist movements were growing on the island. Greek Cypriots wanted to unify with Greece and fought against the British. Turkish Cypriots opposed unification with Greece. With tensions rising on the island, the UK, Turkey and Greece started negotiating. They agreed on independence for Cyprus, but under very specific conditions. The president had to be Greek Cypriot and the vice president a Turkish Cypriot. Seats in parliament were allocated on a 70-30 ratio. And Cyprus could not unify with any other nation, not with Greece and not with Turkey. Greece, Turkey and the UK became guarantor powers, meaning should Cypriot independence be in danger, they had the right to intervene militarily. Plus, the UK retained those two sovereign bases on the island. Here you can see the first president of Cyprus, Archbishop Makarios, agreeing on their boundaries with British military officers. And yeah, Makarios was an Orthodox priest. The Republic of Cyprus became independent in 1960, but the power-sharing system was rocky from the start. Relations between the communities deteriorated as ethnic violence gripped the island.
1: Scores of Cypriots were murdered by Greek and Turkish extremists. Since independence in 1960, there has been an uneasy peace. Now the island verges on full-scale war.
0: Turkish Cypriots fled to enclaves for safety. The first United Nations peacekeepers arrived on the island in 1964, and they've been there ever since. The power-sharing system collapsed and Turkish Cypriots were out of the government. Greek Cypriots stayed in charge alone. But some hardliners still wanted unification with Greece, and the military junta in Athens backed a coup overthrowing the Cypriot government. That's when Turkey invaded. They said they were defending the independence of the Republic of Cyprus, like they agreed to do in the deal in 1960. The Turkish army occupied the northern part of the island. This is when the Republic of Cyprus lost control over it. Since then, the two communities got completely separated from each other. The Turkish Cypriot community still largely sees the invasion as a liberation. For Greek Cypriots, it's Turkish aggression. Hundreds of thousands had to flee from their homes and leave everything behind. Greek Cypriots fled from the north, and Turkish Cypriots fled from the south. In 1983, the so-called Turkish Republic of Northern Cyprus was proclaimed in the north. Settlers from mainland Turkey kept moving to the island. Crossing the ceasefire line was impossible. This changed only in the early 2000s when it seemed like the Cyprus problem could be solved. Checkpoints were opened, allowing people to visit the other side for the first time in decades. And the UN put forward the so-called Annan Plan, named after the Secretary General at the time. Anyway, the plan was to reunify the island as a federation with a new power-sharing system. Recep Tayyip Erdogan, back then Turkey's newly elected prime minister, endorsed it, hoping that it would pave the way for Turkey to join the EU. In a referendum, Turkish Cypriots approved the plan. But Greek Cypriots overwhelmingly rejected it. Many of them criticized what they saw as too many concessions, especially allowing Turkish troops to stay on the island. For those in the north, the rejection by the Greek Cypriots still cuts deep. Other efforts failed as well. So Turkey changed tack, and Erdogan doubled down on a two-state solution. Turkey has increased investments in northern Cyprus, consolidating its influence there. For the last decade, there has been almost no progress. But now things could be changing. In the north, Turkish Cypriots elected a pro-unification politician as their president. Leaders from both sides of the divided island have been meeting again, and the UN is looking at restarting talks, despite past failures.
2: This can be interpreted in two different ways. We come close many times and we haven't managed it, therefore it's impossible. But there's also another reading that given how close we are and given that sides have agreed on almost everything, we shouldn't waste the opportunity.
0: So could outside powers finally pull in the same direction? There are few signs of that. And the attack on the British base in Cyprus highlights the tensions. To reassure the Republic of Cyprus, Greece deployed F-16 fighter jets, and other European states followed with their warships. And the US is increasingly using the Republic of Cyprus as a logistics hub for its military. And all that is putting Turkey on edge. Turkey responded by deploying its own F-16s and air defense systems to northern Cyprus. And on the diplomatic level, things are still not moving. The EU says progress on Cyprus is a condition for Turkey to deepen ties. But Turkey's relationship with the EU has already cooled off. And with European security set for more changes, Turkey with its big army feels that it has the leverage now. Giving Turkey what it wants would be a hard sell in the Republic of Cyprus, which still sees Turkey as an occupying power. The old conflict line might be easier to cross now for Greek and Turkish Cypriots. But as we've seen, regional geopolitics have made the Cyprus problem even more complicated. With Europe still trying to ensure its own security, finding a solution to the Cyprus problem is suddenly back on the continent's agenda.

0: These women face danger from armed poachers every day.
1: I want young girls there outside, when they see Team Lioness, let them see courage.
0: The winds are shifting in a land where only men used to be warriors. Meet Team Lioness, Kenya's first all-female ranger unit. Eco Africa. Next. Among a sea of signals.
2: There was one object that caught my attention.
3: This is the sort of phone call that every solar system astronomer wants to get.
2: The big mystery.
0: A traveler from far beyond our solar system.
4: Perhaps it is a spaceship.
0: Oumuamua, mysterious messenger from another star. In 45 minutes.

0: a unique look inside Afghanistan.
1: Afghanistan cricket is like football in Brazil. It's everything for the lives of Afghan people. It's everything.
0: We meet the star players as they prepare for an international tournament. What are their hopes and dreams for themselves and for their country? And what about the exiled female players who are forbidden to play in their homeland? Can they envision a future for women in Afghanistan? Dreams in the dust.
2: This pineapple can power your phone. No, really, it truly can. This one fruit can produce enough energy to charge 10 phones.
3: And you know what? The more sugar a fruit has, the more energy it can produce. And overripe fruit makes the best fuel. So where can you get a lot of overripe fruit? At the market, of course.
4: On a hot day, you can't beat a cool slice of watermelon. Ikosi Market in Lagos is the place to come for fresh fruits, but it spoils fast and the waste is dumped in this landfill across the road. There is another solution, one that helps the market traders too.
5: Our profit has increased based on the reduction on cost.
4: It's mid-morning in Ikosi, and the market is bustling as usual. Sellers put their fruit on display, mostly pineapples and watermelons. Three times a week, these collectors go around and collect what becomes valuable fuel for the market's own biogas power plant. Plant manager Oladele Fagbemi shows us around.
6: We are trying to get the fruit waste, the one we are going to use for the shredding in the biogas plants. So presently now, this is part of the people that we are getting their waste. So with this, we are able to generate light for them with the help of the marketers too, because without them, we won't be able to achieve this.
4: 30 tons of fruit peels, vegetable trimmings, and unsold produce are left over here every day. All refuse used to go in one bin, but now, the traders know that waste separation matters. Organic waste can be turned into biogas and therefore energy. But the process is long and complicated. We head to the processing hall to see what happens next. The fruit is smashed to pieces manually. It looks dangerous, but the workers know how to handle their knives. Then, the fruit gets shredded in this machine. At least, that's the plan. But there seems to be a technical problem today. The machine's running too slowly, and there's no quick fix. But that gives us time to explore the market a little bit and see what impact the biogas plant has had so far. The plant is a pilot project funded by the Lagos State Government and C40, an international alliance for big cities. Solar panels make sure that the plants can power up autonomously. The biogas plant keeps on market lights at night when most deliveries happen, making the area much safer, especially for women. Right now, it doesn't provide energy to all the stalls of the market, but a few of them benefit from it.
5: Our profit has increased based on the reduction on cost, like buying gas. So, but we don't know, because they said we are going to be paying later. So we don't know, but for now, it has reduced cost for us.
4: Just a few meters down from Zainab's kitchen, someone else benefits from the biogas plant next door. Hamid runs this phone charging kiosk. Hundreds of people come here every day to charge phones, batteries, and other small devices for 300 naira or 20 cents. It's a lifeline of the market, and Hamid doesn't miss the time before the plant launched operations.
7: This biogas is beneficial for the market in general because there was no light here for about 4 or 5 years.
4: The phones are charged with the power provided by the plant. And if gas from the plant is running low, Hamid has a backup cylinder and a gas generator. But he doesn't need it today. Back in the processing hall, in the meantime,

0: the issue with the shredder has been fixed. Something was off with the motor. Now the chopped fruit finally gets shredded, weighed, and put into a big blender for one last round of mixing before it enters the digester.
1: But we're pumping into the digester, we need to evacuate a particular liter, you understand? If we are going on 500 liters from the digester, taking it out, that same 500 we are loading back.
0: And this is what's left over from the last batch.
1: We need to offload the liquid from here so that we can get the digester, which is the organic fertilizer that is very useful. The farmers come in to come and pick it, you understand? Although we have a storage tank of 10,000 liters that we always store in there, for now, they are picking it for free.
0: The digester is basically the heart of the plant. Here is where the magic happens. This repurposed shipping container is where the fruit turns into gas.
1: This valve is connected with the valve that enters the holding tank. So after then, once we are loading the fruit waste inside the digester, so we have a motor for each one of them. What the motor does is that you do a constant mixing.
0: During this process, gases build up in the digester. Catching them is the next step.
1: This is where we have the final stage.
0: This array of filters clears impurities and leaves behind pure methane gas, which is stored in bags like this that can hold 10 cubic meters of gas. Usually, two gas generators hooked up to the bags harness the energy, but they are having issues today, so this small one has to do the job. Not everything is working smoothly today at the Ecosy biogas plant, but under ideal conditions, it produces up to 30 kilowatt hours of energy per day.
2: So it's not that we are producing energy and giving it pro bono. If you have an investor coming, investors, and you look at the maths, where the state needs to come in, how do we need to sell the energy that is coming? The next plant is dependent on the fund.
0: If successful, Lagos State Government wants to roll out similar projects across the city's markets. Here, it's already creating jobs, providing lighting at night, and cutting emissions from food waste. Scaled up, it could bring reliable energy to people living with an unstable power grid.
3: So I'm back in Berlin now, and I already missed the pineapples from Ecosy Market. But something in my kitchen suddenly looked a little bit more interesting. I'm speaking about this little bin over here, because this is where I collect my organic waste. So in Germany, organic waste is collected in bins like this, at large. And guess what? This is going to be turned into biogas and compost, just like in Lagos.
4: Exactly. And what struck me are the possibilities for scaling. Lagos produces so much waste, and around half of it is organic. So this is not just about cleaning up. It's also about energy. I've been to the Ecosy market many times for fresh fruits, but this time I saw the market quite differently. It is still a pilot project, yes. Not everything worked perfectly when we filmed, yes. But the potential is huge. And for someone like me who likes watermelons, seeing how the biogas plant works gives me a different perspective about waste management in a city like Lagos.
5: I will never think of pineapples in the same way again. But I still prefer to eat it straight from the plant. The thing is, so many of us live in cities. We need to go to the market for our fruit. But how to make sure it really stays fresh? Cold temperatures are the game changer.
6: This can house up to 3 to 4 tons of vegetables, and it's coming up.
7: What's coming is cold air. It provides a crucial solution to one of the biggest problems in Nigeria's supply chain of fresh produce. Scorching heat and limited refrigeration options mean fruit and vegetables rot quickly. Yusuf Shamsu sells tomatoes and peppers at a market in Lagos. Keeping them fresh is a daily struggle.
8: Since I started this business, I've lost plenty of money. Sometimes I buy a basket of fresh crops.

0: only to find that many are already spoiled underneath. I sort out the good ones and throw away the bad ones.
1: It's a problem that doesn't start in the market, but further back in the supply chain. Farmer Hamzat Tomilayo says uneven demand also plays a role.
2: Sometimes you might have peak periods where you have customers requesting to buy, and there are times where there is glut, where nobody wants to buy. At that point, what do you do with your produce? You can't eat all of them. If we don't get to sell out these things, they go to waste.
1: Many farms lack storage facilities that could keep produce from spoiling. The same problem exists when food gets transported across the country. In fact, continuous cooling is not guaranteed at any point in the supply chain.
2: There are a lot of things that make it difficult for farmers to store. One, farmers don't have, we don't have the money to say we want to start renting a space or look for a space where we want to store. Not everybody can afford having a freezer, having a cold truck, or having somewhere cool and regulated where you can sell your product.
1: Companies like Eco Tutu want to transform Nigeria's food supply chains to make sure produce stays fresh from farm to market. One solution is a cooling as a service approach with these solar-powered, energy-efficient cold storage containers.
2: So this is our cold storage facility. Whether fruity or leafy vegetables, this can house up to 3 to 4 tons of vegetables, and it's coming up. We don't have produce here at the moment, but
1: cold storage facilities can be set up close to farms, villages, or in markets. For traders, the cost can be worth it. For around 200 naira a day, roughly 10 euro cents, a crate of tomatoes can be kept fresh instead of rotting. That's only about 2% of the potential profit from a single crate.
2: For the cold storage facility, it has really been a great improvement. Before, there used to be the anxiousness of, if I harvest today, I have to sell today, because if I don't sell, I'm losing money. So the cold storage has come in a way to help preserve this produce, improve their shelf life.
1: But the founder of the company knows that food waste isn't just an economic issue. The methane released when organic waste decomposes is a greenhouse gas that's harmful to the environment.
3: When food waste is generated, it ends up anywhere and everywhere. Environment is affected, humans are affected, animals are affected as well. We are not in the business of just providing cold room. We are in the business of enabling other businesses, right, to grow, to expand, so that we can then feed our population with healthy, quality food.
1: For farmers, traders, and consumers, better storage and continuous cooling means less food wasted, more income, and a more reliable supply. Expanding access to affordable refrigeration across the supply chain is key to tackling one of the biggest hidden challenges in Africa's food system.
4: With the fuel prices what they are, many people are eyeing electric bicycles, and not only because they cut running costs, especially in rural areas. They provide freedom and flexibility. In some cases, that can be a matter of life and death.
5: This nurse in Kasolwe, a village in eastern Uganda, is getting ready for today's mission, saving lives with jabs. Musamba Aisha has been working as a village nurse since 2002. Today, she's heading out with her new electric bike to vaccinate children. Her new ride gets her where she's needed quickly. The bike saves children's lives because parents often don't immunize their children because of the distance involved. With this bike, we can come straight to their homes. Before Aisha and her medical team got their electric bike, they used to travel from village to village on a regular bike to provide basic health services. The medical team's e-bike was a donation as a part of a government program designed to boost immunization rates. And now, Aisha can reach even more people every day.

0: It takes me about a day to work with 30 to 40 children. The bike has helped me physically because I don't use as much energy riding up hills. It's the same whether the surface is sloping or flat. And I also use it privately for short journeys, which helps me save money on transport. Aisha's bike is designed for African roads. That means big tires, a sturdy frame and rack, and of course, a long-lasting battery. A reliable electricity supply is still problematic in rural areas. So the ability to charge with solar power is a huge advantage. The bikes have come to Uganda via the African bicycle NGO Fabio, which has partnered with AfriCruise from Germany, and they are manufactured in India. While Aisha was given the bike for the health campaign, they are usually leased, rented, or bought. Juice vendor Adam Chigenyi in Jinja took the plunge and has customized his for mobile sales. The increased range lets him reach more customers, and it's paying off.
1: I had a bike before with three tires, and my service used to delay a little bit because it was a manual bike. But now, since I've got this beast, it takes me just only within 20 minutes to 30, my gist is almost done. And the clients are really happy about this innovation that I've done a little bit, and I've changed, and it has really changed out of my life.
0: The project partners have built a solar service hub in Jinja for repairs and battery swaps. More service stations like this are planned in rural areas too, because such high-tech bikes are only useful if they can be properly maintained. Voluntary nurse Gerald Nyende works with Aisha some 85 kilometers north of Jinja. As he prepares to deliver fresh water for homes, he highlights the challenges of using e-bikes in such rural areas. The bike makes our work easier, but the spare parts are expensive. We have to travel a long way to get hold of them. 24 kilometers to Kamuli town, sometimes up to Jinja city. A single tire costs about 12 euros, and depending on the distance we are traveling, we need two batteries and a high-voltage solar panel for charging. The e-bike rollout has the support of the Ugandan government, but it hopes to produce more domestically.
2: When it comes to local manufacturing, we have a target of 65% localization of all the products that we shall be doing. And right now, our current state, we are about 35%.
0: Challenges remain, but the impact of the e-bikes is already visible. For business owners like Adam and health workers like Aisha, they are more than just a vehicle. They are tools for change. As the wheels keep turning, the bikes bring services where they are needed, help reduce emissions, and open new paths to clean mobility.

0: Only 57% of Rwanda's population can access clean water within a 30-minute walk. Poor water quality affects children's education opportunities too. But in Kigali, this school provides students with clean water straight from the tap. We had to cook our water before it was safe to drink, but now we don't have to do that anymore. We can just drink it directly. The water used here comes from the local water supplier and is cleaned with a system. It runs through three filters that remove impurities. One removes sediment, the second uses charcoal to filter out taste and odors, and the third removes the finest pollutants, like heavy metals. And an ultraviolet light on top kills germs and bacteria. With this, regular tap water becomes 100% safe to drink. It's small scale, but efficient enough to fill this 1,000-liter tank.
1: This is a sustainable solution that allows us to keep the water clean and protect our children from the risks associated with unsafe water.
0: Not only does the installed system limit health risk, it also helps reduce plastic waste. Students fill their water bottles instead of buying plastic bottled water.

0: positive development given the limits of recycling infrastructure in Rwanda. Installing more systems like this one, especially in public places and schools, could avoid plastic waste in the first place and secure better access to clean water for the population.
1: In the grasslands around Amboseli National Park in Kenya, a new kind of rangers is on patrol these days. Now they know their land by heart, but doing this job wasn't open to them until recently. Meet Team Lioness.
2: In a land where warriors have always been men, a group of women are proving that they are just as capable.
3: Before, the community were not supporting us, but we came to prove them. And now, many girls, and even there at the community, they have to ask her, there is any chance that I can give out my girl to work with you guys.
2: Team Lioness is Kenya's first all-female ranger unit. These Maasai women train not just to protect wildlife, but to change minds. Operating near Amboseli National Park, they patrol one of the most poaching-prone corridors in East Africa.
3: The challenges that we encounter while in patrolling, first, there's human-wildlife conflict. That is the very toughest because, for example, when an elephant killed a person, there's that pain in community. Or a lion attacked the cattle that we have around, so you feel that pain. The second challenge that we encounter, we don't have arms, whereby we collide with poachers, they'll be very difficult for us to self-defense ourselves because we don't have those arms.
2: To deal with armed poachers, the team has to develop special strategies.
3: When we meet poachers, we will have to put an ambush so we can call another team. For example, the mobile unit who have a vehicle, they'll have to rush to where we are. At least when we become a big team, we'll have to arrest them.
2: Team Lioness has significantly contributed to reducing poaching incidents and fostering peaceful coexistence between wildlife and local communities. In 2019, the International Fund for Animal Welfare selected 8 Maasai women, young, determined, and fearless. They trained side by side with men, endured heat, the long walks, and the wild terrain.
4: How Team Lioness came about, it's actually an inspiration and a dream from the community women that we work with because they felt underrepresented. And it's them who actually pushed for this initiative to have women rangers as part of the team. Women play a vital role, especially in peaceful negotiations with communities to calm them down and prevent retaliation. This eventually helps IFO achieve its conservation goals in the Amboseli ecosystem.
2: The women are challenging traditional gender norms within the Maasai community, not only standing guard over wildlife, but also standing up for themselves.
5: The reaction of our family toward being a ranger, it was very difficult because we know that women, they do work at home, looking after kettles, looking after children and also house chores. So we changed norms of the community that the ladies also can do better work outside the community, especially for the conservation.
2: It is not an easy job. These women start their day before dawn. They walk kilometers every day to patrol the park and be prepared for many different and dangerous situations.
3: We have to divide the group into two. The ones who will go patrol during the morning patrol, and the other one will go to the incident in the evening. Maybe the incident have occurred, or there's a fire in the bush, or there's a human-wildlife conflict. The team that we left in the camp, they'll have to rush to the incident place. What inspired me to be part of the Team Lioness? First of all, I had passion since I was born, because I live in Amboseli area, whereby we encounter the wildlife. We share the same water points. And you find there before in Amboseli, we had rhino. But for now, we don't have rhino because poachers have killed. And I think so with the work of rangers, when it has started there before, for now we would have rhinos. The other thing who has inspired me to be a ranger, you know, in our community, you find female were taken like a weak point whereby when they didn't have any voice to talk or to express themselves. Because the women are not there to be listened, then why not me?
2: Team Lioness shows that women, when given the same trust and opportunities as men, they can not only protect, but also redefine tradition.
1: Now that's what I call getting out of the house. That's it for this show. If you got a story you want to tell us about, write to us at echo@dw.com.
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0: among a sea of signals.
1: There was one object that caught my attention.
2: This is the sort of phone call that every solar system astronomer wants to get.
1: The big mystery.
0: A traveler from far beyond our solar system.
3: Perhaps it is a spaceship.
0: Oumuamua, mysterious messenger from another star. In 15 minutes. Who will pay the price? After 4 years of war in Ukraine, the fighting continues. What will rebuilding the country cost? A price too high for anyone to bear? Made in Germany. In 90 minutes.

0: We are at war. It's a political war.
1: The nation once called a shining beacon of democracy is in turmoil.
2: These are bad people. These are people that want to destroy our country. We're not going to let it happen.
1: Professors are receiving death threats and leaving the U.S.
3: It really is an authoritarian takeover.
1: What fuels the fervor of the MAGA enthusiasts?
4: 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I could care less.
1: Jan Dündar and Trump's America. Democracy Under Attack starts May 23rd on DW. 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

0: This is DW News and these are our top stories. US President Donald Trump has departed for China to attend a high-stakes summit in Beijing. It is Trump's first trip to China since 2017. Trump is expected to discuss the Iran war with Chinese President Xi Jinping. Ahead of his trip, Trump insisted he does not need help from China on ending the war with Iran. UK Prime Minister Keir Starmer told members of his cabinet on Tuesday that he has no intention of resigning as calls grew louder within his Labour Party for him to step down. The British Prime Minister is coming under growing pressure following last week's devastating local election losses. More than 80 Labour MPs have publicly called for Starmer to resign, including four junior ministers who have resigned. The Pentagon says the cost of the war with Iran has climbed to nearly $29 billion. The new figure was revealed during a budget hearing on Capitol Hill. Defense Secretary Pete Hegseth was grilled over the cost of the Iran war during his testimony. This was Hegseth's last appearance before Congress to defend the administration's $1.45 trillion defense budget proposal.
1: As the chairman and I have discussed extensively.
2: African millennials and Gen Zers, you belong to the 77% Africans who are younger than 35.
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2: And here's three reasons why. 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
2: Two, we cover all the topics that matter to you, from taboo topics to news, culture, and entertainment.
3: Let's shape the future of Africa together. What are you waiting for?
5: Are you worried about hantavirus? What was your reaction when you heard about an outbreak on a cruise ship in the Atlantic? Today, we're exploring how we respond to potential public health threats, why uncertainty can quickly turn into worst-case thinking, or, at the other extreme, be dismissed too easily.
6: We all have just lived through a major pandemic, and so there's that trauma of, uh-oh, is this the start of something new? And people kind of immediately reacting to that rather than thinking, we've been dealing with outbreaks for decades, centuries. This is another outbreak.
5: Professor Devi Sridhar. She's a leading epidemiologist and chair of global public health at the University of Edinburgh. She's widely known for her work on pandemic preparedness, global health governance, and infectious disease policy. We'll hear more from Professor Sridhar in just a moment, but first, here's what the World Health Organization says about the hantavirus outbreak and how concerned we should actually be.
7: This is not COVID. The average person does not need to be worried about hantavirus here in this setting.
8: This is not another COVID, and the risk to the public is low.
9: This is not coronavirus. This is a very different virus. We know this virus. Hantaviruses have been around for quite a while.
5: The WHO is trying to strike a reassuring tone, but there is always some uncertainty in the early stages of a public health scare. So how do you communicate that without fueling fear? I put that to Professor Sridhar.
6: I think we can't be overconfident if we make statements like, this will definitely not be this, or it will definitely go like that. And I do see colleagues doing that. I worry, what if it doesn't go that way? There's always a likelihood that things aren't going through what you think is going to happen. So I guess in language, you can say, this is what's likely, this is what we know, these are different scenarios. You can lay out what is ahead, and I think that builds more trust because actually we're just telling people the facts, the information, rather than telling them actually what we think is going to happen, which could potentially be wrong, as we've learned in the past.
5: Let's for a moment pivot from the science of infection to the science of human behavior. We have some of the facts, but we also learn during the pandemic

0: everybody coming out early on and saying, oh, it's not likely to be human-to-human transmission. Well, guess what? It was. Or we're not likely to see more cases. We are going to see, I think, a couple more, and potentially more. We don't know. So I think actually in some ways we have to be more worried about, let's say, understating the threat rather than overreacting, because it's better to overreact, have a really proactive response, get on top of these cases and avert a larger crisis rather than just saying, oh, it's all going to be fine.
1: And then there's social media, where these stories often take on a life of their own. So how much of what people see there is shaping their reaction? And who do they believe? Do people actually see the difference between the influencers and the experts?
0: I think people still trust science. They still trust facts. On the whole, I'm not saying, you know, you can look at TikTok, and actually social media is full of conspiracies right now. Many of them peddled by influencers who are trying to get clicks and are trying to get followers. They're not going through accuracy and facts. So there, I do think there is increasingly a reliance on professors, on academics, on those working in labs and creating these, you know, medical products, because they're doing it because they want to be factual, they want to be accurate, and that's kind of the work that they're doing. So I think that as much as people might, you know, engage with social media or follow entertaining TikTok videos or, you know, Instagram reels, in the end, when it comes to kind of reliable advice, you do see them going back to experts and asking about the facts. I think there maybe there's a difference between we have to be careful as experts not to go into predicting the future. So when I see us saying, oh, this will 100%, this case won't be hantavirus, or 100%, I'm like, we can't speak like that because that erodes trust. Most scientists I know speak in likelihoods and certainty and uncertainty. So I can say previous Andes outbreaks have been controlled. They've all been controlled through measures such as isolation and quarantine. So is it likely we contain this one? Hopefully, yes. It's more complicated. This is why it's more complicated. We do not have a vaccine or a therapeutic. We do not have a rapid diagnostic. The incubation period makes it tricky. On the other hand, we're ahead of it. WHO's letter response. There's protocols in place. So I think we just have to lay out the facts, and then people can make their own mind up. And we have to do that without trying to be popular, without trying to play to our fans on social media, and actually just try to be accurate to the facts and to, you know, the expertise that we've developed over many years of study.
1: We're still watching how this situation unfolds. The risk to the public is low, but there is still a level of uncertainty. So what should we be paying attention to? And what developments would signal a shift in risk?
0: I think right now we need to wait and watch. The key factor for me is right now, do we see unlinked cases to those who were on the cruise ship? Do we see onwards transmission? Do we see people who have become infected on those flights that we know individuals were on, flight attendants? Do we see when these people go back to their communities, others in the community getting infected? That would be the next, I would call, step change in response and risk. But until that happens, and that has not happened, I think right now there's not really a broad need to worry about it, beyond saying that we need to make sure our public health authorities are funded, that we continue to invest in infectious, you know, disease surveillance, and actually why multilateralism and the WHO was so important. We need an international authority to coordinate 19 different countries or whoever it might be. And that's why it was created. And right now, I think that's why we need to kind of rely on that UN system more than ever, especially with things like, you know, infectious disease outbreaks.
1: Having lived through COVID, it is easy to see a new outbreak and think, here we go again. But is that actually helpful, or can it lead us to the wrong conclusions?
0: Yeah, I think that our mind can easily think that every outbreak looks the same. And we think because we've lived through COVID, and that's the one most people know, that they're going to think, oh, hantavirus is going to be the same. And all I can say, you know, I've worked on going back to, you know, Ebola, you know, swine flu. We've had avian flu outbreaks. We've had Zika, chikungunya I've been through, COVID, and a couple others, having worked on so many, HIV as well. If we go back a few decades, every outbreak is different. Every response will be different to that. And so you can't say just because something happened somewhere else, it'll happen again this time. So I guess that's a note of probably positivity, that just because COVID went one way doesn't mean this is going to go exactly the same way. Every outbreak is very unique, demands its own response. But I think that would be my kind of reflection from working on this and seeing a number of different outbreaks and how different each one is and how hard it is to predict what the next one is and actually what kind of response you might need for that.
1: Public health scares often trigger strong reactions, shaped as much by emotion and recent experiences as by the facts themselves. We have seen that uncertainty can be misread as danger, and that both overreaction and underreaction carry risk. But we've also heard that clear communication

education, trust in expertise, and a better understanding of how outbreaks actually work can help us respond more calmly. In the end, it's about staying informed, thinking critically, and not letting fear get ahead of the evidence. I'm Ulla Alsacker in Berlin. Thanks for watching. Until next time.

I'm going to leave now because there's no story worth dying for, she said while leaving. The day started with our simple goal. We wanted to follow a local journalist, a Palestinian journalist in Ramallah on assignment, the background, to see and document actually what risk he's facing. Now, obviously we cannot go to Gaza, but we still, at least until now, we can still go to the occupied West Bank. So we wanted to follow him to a demonstration because that was his initial assignment. But on the way to this protest, the story shifted. We heard the sounds of gunshots, of explosions, and the man, a passerby, warned us, we are still inside the car. If you move further down, a raid has just begun. And indeed, this is exactly what we have encountered. The Israeli military started a raid in Ramallah, a very significant one. And this is where you need to make a decision now, not only for yourself, but also for your team. Do you go on with the initial assignment or do you leave? When we arrived and we started filming, we didn't know, of course, even though we know that several journalists have been attacked and killed in Gaza. In fact, according to CPJ, nearly 200 Palestinian journalists have been killed in Gaza, many of them, most of them through Israeli airstrikes. So we knew that. Also that several journalists in the occupied West Bank have been detained since 2023. We have, of course, all this information. But when you face the situation yourself in that within this raid, that the Israeli military is pointing their gun at you while you made verbally clear you're depressed, while you have a flak jacket, so it's very clear you're depressed. So being threatened and then actually targeted and being shot at without knowing with what, turned out later it was tear gas. Of course, first of all, this leaves a mark, but also leaves the question, how do you prepare for that? There's no 100% a set catalog of what you do because things happen so fast. But certainly I felt prepared given the experiences I've gathered in other places in this world. But also we have an emergency team that prepares us before an assignment. We are in close contact with them during an assignment, but also after the assignment, there's a debriefing. And of course, there's so-called hostile environment trainings that you do. For me, the very first one was, I think, more than a decade ago. They're refreshers. And ultimately also, I think what's very important, the communication in the team, which also means there has to be a mutual respect built up over months or over years, depending on how long you are staying somewhere. Because that mutual respect will lead to trust, will lead to this feeling that we have each other's back and we respect each other's intuition, what to do at that time. With every experience that you have, it does leave a mark. And here, what really left an intense mark is the very fact I have not experienced myself that I had a flak jacket on, clearly marked with press. We made verbally clear we are press and still being targeted, or some may say maybe as a result, given what's going on in Gaza and other parts while this conflict is ongoing. So emotionally, yes, it was a mixed feeling of being angry because you are pressed, and also a form of disappointment because while you attack journalists, you also attack what we represent, and that's the press and the right to know, the right to know to inform other people about what's going on. So ultimately, press freedom is being targeted. Professionally, I'm very thankful that with the team that was on location, we were able to document what's happening, because I think this is the biggest challenge in any conflict. Of course, various online articles have been written about the situation, what is happening. But the mind, I guess, or psychologically, people are coded such way, they need to see a picture very often to believe. But professionally, it didn't change me in the sense that now I'm going to stop doing what I'm doing. No, in fact, it encourages us that what we do, regardless whether there is a result, because Israeli military denied that they have targeted us, we have filed a complaint. But it certainly says just and emphasizes how important it is what we do as journalists, and that is to document and to inform people. I think what is really important is actually what our local producers

said when she said, "I'm going to leave now because there's no story worth dying for," she said while leaving. And I think that deserves much respect because you have to define your own limits, how far you want to go. And there should never be in a team a sentiment that somebody's pushing you to do something while you risk your own life, because then already something is wrong. So there has to be, once again, a climate and a work atmosphere based on trust, mutual respect, regardless whether the decision within the team for a team member is to stay or to leave.

0: At the time, October 19th, 2017, I was at a meeting of the American Astronomical Society. Now, every morning before going to the conference talks, in my hotel room, I would actually review the previous night's data.
1: Robert Wurick downloaded images recorded in Hawaii by the Pan-STARRS telescope.
0: There was one object in particular that caught my attention. Predicting where the object should have been on previous images, the object wasn't exactly where it was supposed to be. This was very puzzling to me.
1: What caught his attention was a ball of light rocketing towards the sun.
0: So I called my colleague to ask for their opinions.
2: Hi, Richard. Yeah, I'm looking at last night's data.
1: It suddenly accelerated, tripling its speed. Initially, it followed a steady path before abruptly changing direction toward Earth.
0: With their feedback, suddenly it clicked. This object was very special. It actually wasn't gravitationally bound to our sun, meaning it had originated from outside of our solar system. It was an interstellar object. This was very new, never having been seen before.
1: The discovery immediately sparked the interest of astronomers worldwide. Telescopes everywhere turned towards this strange object to try and understand what it was, where it came from, and where it was going.
3: No gas, no dust. It just looks like an asteroid.
4: Perhaps it is a spaceship or a probe. We have to put that possibility on the table.
5: We gather clues, deduce facts, and craft hypotheses. Scientific research is actually an extremely difficult police investigation since it challenges us with a huge number of parameters.
1: This unknown interstellar object was on a trajectory that would bring it close to Earth. It was observed intensively by numerous telescopes for 11 weeks before it drifted away, out of sight. Robert Wurick's discovery caused a stir in the scientific community due to its unprecedented nature and the fear of a catastrophic collision with the Earth. Research is still ongoing to determine the exact nature of this unknown object. Is it a one-off? Or is it a precursor to future threats?

0: Atop the peaks of the Hawaiian volcanoes, around 20 of the world's most advanced telescopes scan the sky. The Pan-STARRS telescope sits on the summit of the Haleakala volcano, 3,055 meters above sea level, on the island of Maui. While examining images recorded by this machine from the night of October 19, 2017, Robert Wurick spotted this unknown object. Every night, when conditions are clear, its ultra-high-resolution camera scans the sky. Its observations continue until daybreak. The data is then analyzed by astronomers.
1: Pan-STARRS, our mission is to find near-Earth objects, NEOs, we call them, which are asteroids that are going to come very near the Earth's orbit and possibly impact it. And we want to stop that. We want to find them before they do that. So for that, we need to survey the entire sky multiple times and to catch them moving. So we have a large field of view, which enables us to do this more quickly than other telescopes, which aren't optimized for this kind of work.
0: Scientists need as much data as possible to understand this interstellar object. Robert Wurick and Richard Wainscoat, an astronomer specializing in small celestial bodies in the solar system at Hawaii's Institute for Astronomy, bring in Karen Meach. As an astrobiologist with vast experience, she's an important voice.
2: Richard Wainscoat called me on a Sunday afternoon, October 22nd, to tell me that they had discovered an object that they thought was coming from outside our solar system. I was surprised, and my first thought was I was a little bit annoyed because I had just gotten back from a long trip and was ready to have one day of relaxation. But then as I started to think about it, I got really excited because this is the sort of phone call that every solar system astronomer wants to get, a discovery of something brand new that we'd never seen before. The first thing we had to do was to get some telescope time because it's very competitive to get time on the largest telescopes in the world. So we requested time from directors who hold out a little bit of time for unexpected discoveries. We got time approved on Monday. So it was an intense week where the data started to come in. We had a whole team of people looking at the data, analyzing it, pretty much working 24/7.
0: The astronomers are now certain that the sighted object is indeed an interstellar visitor. Its discovery has drawn widespread attention. Scientists can't keep referring to it with vague, shifting terms. They must find a name which will identify it unequivocally. Nader Hagigipour, president of the Working Group on Star Names within the International Astronomical Union, explains why.
3: However, we didn't have a designation for interstellar body, so we created one, I. And because this was the first object, we call it I-1. Dr. Wurick, who discovered I-1, wanted to dedicate this to people of Hawaii, the culture of Hawaii, and the sacred land of Hawaii. So we contacted Hawaii cultural practitioners and Hawaii linguistics, and they came up with the name Oumuamua. Oumuamua in a Hawaiian language roughly translates to messenger from afar.
0: A few days after the discovery of Oumuamua, Wurick, Wainscoat, and Meach calculated the trajectory of the mysterious visitor, and researchers began to build a basic profile.
2: So after a week of observations, we knew a few things about the object. The average radius of the object was about 102 meters. It was coming in fast, almost 100,000 kilometers per hour. And so that, combined with the shape of the orbit, tells us that it was coming from outside the solar system. The next easiest thing to really understand is its color, measuring its brightness as a function of wavelength. And this showed us that it's very red. We also got an aspect of its rotation because the brightness was going up and down approximately every 8 hours or so. And that tells us it's rotating in space. We see it by reflected light. And so that gave us a brightness maximum and minimum that tells us it's very elongated, almost a factor of 10 to 1. So instead of an average radius of 102 meters, it was more likely 800 by 80 meters in dimension. We also saw no dust and no gas from the object, so it looked very much like an asteroid.

0: Patrick Michel, an astrophysicist at the Côte d'Azur Observatory in France, is a leading specialist in comets and near-Earth asteroids. He is a member of the pilot committee for the International Warning Network for asteroids which risk colliding with our planet.
1: The discovery of Oumuamua was a huge event for the astronomical community. Our models predicted that we would discover an interstellar object, even though this is a much rarer occurrence than the discovery of asteroids and comets orbiting the Sun. What we did not expect was that Oumuamua's orbit would divide

0: so many astronomers on the question of its composition and its origin. Some even believe that it's an artificial object sent by alien intelligence.
1: The day of this week's State of the Union speech, the number one story at the Washington Post website had nothing to do with politics. Instead, it concerned this multi-sided object spied in the Milky Way, given the name Oumuamua. Harvard's top astronomer says an alien ship may be among us, and he doesn't care what his colleagues think. You are not saying that there's definitely alien life among us. What are you saying?
2: We are saying that this is the very first interstellar object, an object that came from outside the solar system that we have seen near the Earth. And it looks nothing like the asteroids or comets that we have seen before in the solar system. It has an extreme shape. It deviated from an orbit that is shaped just by the sun's gravity. And it looks shiny and quite unusual. So we say perhaps it was manufactured by some alien civilization. Perhaps it is a spaceship or a probe. We have to put that possibility on the table.
3: During its 11 weeks of being observed, followed by years of data analysis, Oumuamua's shape remained unclear. To the untrained eye, Oumuamua looks like just another point of light among many. But to astronomers, this mysterious visitor is a surprise, which raises both questions and concerns. Sean Raymond is an American astronomer posted to the Bordeaux Astrophysics Laboratory. His research studies the formation of planetary systems in the Milky Way, the origins of interstellar objects, and exoplanets. His studies have contributed to our understanding of Oumuamua.
4: The sun's light touches all the planets in the solar system, as well as comets, asteroids, and the like. This light reflects off the angular surfaces of these bodies, and that can give us an idea as to the shapes of these objects. Take this spherical ball. When it spins around its axis. It always catches the same quantity of light. So we don't see a change in how brightly this object would shine in the sky. However, if I take a ball with an irregular shape, we see that it doesn't always catch the same quantity of sunlight. So we see light variations in this object. So this means that the light variations we see in small bodies directly tell us about their shape.
3: Initial observations revealed that Oumuamua's light signature increased and then diminished in regular intervals. These light variations provide valuable data on how it behaves.
4: For Oumuamua, we were able to observe its luminosity across time, and that's what we see here. It shifts here, and then we see the object turning, rotating in space every 7 to 8 hours. Remember the experiment we did with the ball? So a spherical ball, when it turns on its axis, still has the same surface, so the light curve off the ball is completely flat. But in the case of this rugby ball, with its irregular shape, we see a surface that changes over time as it turns. So here we would see oscillations as here. However, with Oumuamua, the range of these oscillations is much greater than what we'd see on a rugby ball. So here it's 10 times brighter than at the bottom. So what does that mean? It means that Oumuamua is very stretched.

0: stout, around 10 times longer than it is wide. So how big is Oumuamua? That's what the Spitzer Space Telescope can tell us.
1: The American Spitzer Space Telescope, launched in 2003, observes the universe through infrared light, which is sensitive to heat emitted by spatial objects. When Oumuamua entered its field of vision, Spitzer did not detect it because the heat accumulated by Oumuamua during its orbit close to the sun was insufficient.
0: This means that Oumuamua is slightly smaller than we thought. It's not longer than around 100 meters, no wider than around 10 meters. This leaves us with two possible shapes. It's either the shape of a cigar or the shape of some kind of pancake. In either case, this is a unique object.
1: Initial studies described it as a long, rocky cylinder, spinning around its own axis, traveling at insane speeds through the solar system. Other data sets suggest that it is a rocky disk around 100 meters wide, that is as flat as a pancake. A stone cookie, unlike anything we've ever seen, behaving in a strange manner.
2: Like most researchers, at first I supported the idea that Oumuamua was just an asteroid of a slightly unusual shape. But then we got a chance to study its trajectory better, and we found an anomaly. And this anomaly was enough to start questioning the nature of this object.
1: Challenging established ideas is central to scientific research. Instead of discouraging scientists, new data drives their curiosity more than anything else. Marco Micheli was one of the two astronomers that Robert Wurick called when he discovered something strange in the images captured by the Pan-STARRS telescope.
2: We can use the laws of physics to predict the motion of any object in the solar system. So in this case, we took all the data we have collected with the biggest telescopes in the world, the Hubble Space Telescope, VLT, CFHT, and used them together with the laws of gravity and the gravitational attraction of the sun, the planets, the asteroids, to compute the predicted motion of Oumuamua. And we saw that there was a little discrepancy between our prediction and the observations that we have. The motion of the object deviated from the normal gravitational trajectories as if it was pushed by some kind of force, a radial force, repulsive, away from the sun. And this force is actually something we call non-gravitational force, and it's pretty common in the solar system because we see it all the time on comets. The thing is that Oumuamua, apart from this particular motion anomaly, did not look like a comet, it looked like a normal asteroid.
1: Oumuamua looks like an asteroid, but behaves like a comet. The portrait is getting more complicated. Asteroids are made up of rocks, metals, and ice, the same materials that formed the planets. Most of them orbit in a belt between Mars and Jupiter. The smallest ones are hard to observe because, unlike comets, they are faint and have no visible tail. Asteroids can only be spotted by a select few, whereas comets enjoy a large audience.
3: Only a few of us scan the sky attentively, but everyone can admire comets. Halley's Comet was first observed in the 7th century BCE in China.
1: This comet has been known to humanity for centuries. As it orbits around the sun, it unfurls its long tail of light across the skies every 76 years.
3: Their luminosity is due to the fact that they're made up of several elements. Frozen water, volatile elements such as carbon, methane, and ammonia make up these comets. And when they pass close to the sun, the frozen water sublimates, transforming directly from a solid state to a gaseous state, which gives this beautiful effect when it pumps out large quantities of matter and gas. And we call this a comet's tail since it ends in a tail, and this tail acts as a rocket engine. As a result, the discharged matter adds additional acceleration to the comet, and so comets follow a different trajectory to bodies that are only subject to the gravitational pull of planets. They accelerate due to this quantity of discharged matter. And in the case of Oumuamua, the real problem is that Oumuamua seems to show signs of acceleration, but we're not seeing any trace of this degassing effect.
1: As it approached the sun, Oumuamua accelerated like a comet. But unlike a comet, it left no visible trail. To shed light on this mystery, several hypotheses have been proposed. Oumuamua could be a hydrogen iceberg drifting through space, or a fragment from an exoplanet similar to Pluto. As enticing as they may be, none of these theories have truly convinced the astronomical community. That is, until the arrival of astrophysicist Daryl Z. Seligman from the University of Colorado Boulder, a specialist in small celestial bodies, exoplanets, and plasma physics in relation to objects crossing the solar system, which also behave in unexpected ways.
4: After the discovery of Oumuamua's non-gravitational acceleration, we went back and looked at the trajectories of asteroids in the solar system, particularly the near-Earth objects, the asteroids that get close to the Earth. And we noticed that a number of these asteroids, including 1998 KY26, were not behaving as expected. So by analyzing their trajectories, we found that 7 of these near-Earth objects exhibit significant non-gravitational accelerations, like Oumuamua, but with no dust coma or outgassing detected. So therefore, we have these 7 objects, which are asteroids, which behave like comets. So I called them dark comets. And specifically, I called them dark because there is no dust coma whatsoever. So given the similarities observed between Oumuamua and the dark comets, specifically the non-gravitational accelerations, but no dust coma and no outgassing observed, there's a natural question which arises, which is, could Oumuamua be a dark comet?
1: The hypothesis that Oumuamua is an interstellar variant of the dark comets observed elsewhere in the solar system opens up new research into comet behavior. Sean Raymond explains this with an inspiring astronomical cooking demonstration.
0: We'll start by adding water.
5: Ça, c'est l'ingrédient principal. On va rajouter un peu comme ça. Ensuite, des roches.
0: Then rocks. Du sable. We'll use sand. As well as a little bit of charcoal. Comets are very black.
5: Parce que les comètes sont très, très noires. Là, ce que nous allons faire,
0: we're going to add carbonized ice.
5: La glace carbonique directement là-dedans. Vous voyez, ça,
0: you see the smoke?
5: On va mettre un peu plus.
0: Now we'll form the heart of this comet.
5: Former ce noyau cométaire, comme on dit. Voyons.
0: Let's see what we get. See that?
5: OK, voyons ça. Ouh là là.
0: This is the comet we've just cooked up. So what do we see? We see lots of vapor coming out of everywhere. This is water vapor, but also CO2 vapor, due to the dry ice we added. And we can see that the surface of the comet is very black, very dark. All comets are like this. They have very dark surfaces. And we think that dark comets have very, very dark surfaces. In this case, as I said, we see the water vapor coming off. However, we know that the water vapor doesn't give off enough energy to explain Oumuamua's non-gravitational acceleration. So we're wondering, what fuel could be propelling it through space? This is a very big question which we need to answer.
1: Identifying the fuel that is causing Oumuamua to deviate is a question that goes beyond astronomy, and it is also puzzling the chemists. So Seligman has turned to Jennifer Bergner, a Harvard graduate and chemistry professor at the famous University of California, Berkeley.
6: Daryl and I worked together to come up with an explanation that could explain this sort of peculiar non-gravitational acceleration of Oumuamua, but without resorting to any sort of exotic physics or chemistry, just based on what we expect to happen to an interstellar comet that's passed through the interstellar medium for millions of years.
1: For Jennifer Bergner and Daryl Seligman, Oumuamua could be a variant of a dark comet, made up of porous, powder-like ice, unlike the crystalline ice we have on Earth. Over the course of its long journey in interstellar space, highly intense cosmic radiation would break down most of the water molecules, producing hydrogen trapped in its pores of the powder ice due to the immense cold. When Oumuamua approached the sun, its heat transformed part of the powder ice into crystalline ice, with this conversion freeing up the trapped hydrogen, causing a degassing effect. The previously unexplained force which produced the push responsible for the deviation in Oumuamua's trajectory could therefore be due to hydrogen degassing.
6: So it's a very natural explanation for Oumuamua's behavior without resorting to any fine-tuned scenarios.
1: This collaboration between a brilliant young chemist and a high-level astrophysicist has developed a hypothesis which has convinced many in the astronomical community. However, Roman Rafikov, who teaches astrophysics at Cambridge University in the UK, remains skeptical.
7: I find it a bit hard to believe that the non-gravitational acceleration of Oumuamua is caused by just plain outgassing. In many ways, I think this hypothesis raises more questions than it answers in the first place. In particular, I think it creates some problems regarding the rotational properties of this object. Whether Oumuamua was made of water, nitrogen, or hydrogen, all these materials would melt as it was passing by the sun. And then in the process of doing this, because this outgassing is happening in a very irregular way, and the shape of the object is very irregular as well. It's either cigar-shaped or disc-shaped. This outgassing would then cause not only the linear acceleration of Oumuamua, but also would spin it up or spin it down. So most likely, because of the strong non-gravitational acceleration, these forces that were pushing the object would also actually spin it up to such a high degree that they would destroy it in a matter of several days. And then, after 30 days of observations, what did we see? We still see that Oumuamua has survived its journey through the solar system, and we actually see that its rotational properties remained reasonably stable. To me, its non-gravitational acceleration still remains a big mystery.
1: One hypothesis is that Oumuamua could be an artificial object, a claim proposed by a few scientists, but widely rejected by the scientific community, even as it attracted significant attention in the media.
8: In 2017, October, we spotted an object that came from outside the solar system, close to Earth, and it was really the very first one that we encountered. And at first, astronomers thought it must be a comet. However, it didn't show any cometary tail. There was no gas around it. And then it also exhibited an extra push away from the sun. But without a cometary tail, there is no rocket effect. And the question was, what gives it this extra push?
1: Given the sudden change in Oumuamua's trajectory with no clear cause, it is tempting to think that this enigmatic object could have been created artificially. Avi Loeb suggests that Oumuamua relied on light from the sun in order to change direction. Light unleashes energy in the form of photons emitted by a source. The sun and other stars continuously emit streams of photons into space. Although they have no mass, photons carry energy and can put pressure on objects in their path. For sunlight to alter Oumuamua's trajectory, Loeb thinks the comet would have to be around 100 meters long and less than a millimeter thick. We're a long way from

0: cataloging every single object crossing through space. But Loeb concludes that it seems highly unlikely that a 100-meter-long object under 1 millimeter thick exists in a natural state, which raises the possibility that it was artificially made. The idea of extraterrestrial life has long been discussed. Out in the infinite universe, there could exist other inhabited worlds. In the Lassen National Park in Northern California, the 42 satellite dishes of the Allen Telescope Array have been scanning the skies since 2007.
1: Before, people thought we were looking for little green men. But since then, SETI research has become more widely available. There are now a large number of researchers and engineers who helped develop better instruments. This line represents the technological signature of the Voyager probe. The Allen Telescope Array didn't detect this kind of signal, though. So we don't think Oumuamua contains technology.
0: Avi Loeb objects, saying that Oumuamua could be inert debris from a wrecked spaceship hurled into space.
2: A large majority of researchers reject Avi Loeb's hypothesis, but we cannot outright refute that Oumuamua could be debris from an extraterrestrial solar sail.
0: The arrival of an object fabricated outside Earth would fundamentally change our understanding of the universe, but this remains unlikely. Faced with a question which remains unanswered, even after long and extensive investigations, the scientists aren't backing down. In 2019, 2I Borisov, another interstellar object, was spotted. For Andreas Hein, professor of spatial engineering at the University of Luxembourg, it's a motivation to continue.
3: We mustn't give up. Given its unique characteristics, Oumuamua is an object that holds immense scientific value and a chance to better understand space beyond our solar system. Despite the immense distances, 2I Borisov showed us that there are exchanges between stars in the Milky Way. The red color of both Oumuamua and 2I Borisov indicate a composition that is potentially rich in organic ingredients, which are the building blocks of life. This is very interesting. Could these exchanges be carrying life?
0: If life was brought to Earth by objects such as Oumuamua and 2I Borisov, this means that after having crossed Earth's atmosphere, these asteroids and comets would have hit the ground or the ocean. What impact would Oumuamua and 2I Borisov have had if they had collided with our planet?
2: Oumuamua passed by 25 million kilometers from Earth, which seems huge. But once you understand that it's undergone an interstellar journey of many millions of years, it's not that much. Would just one small variation have been enough for Oumuamua to hit the Earth? And what would have been the consequences? If we take a classic asteroid the same size and mass as Oumuamua, the impact energy would have been 24 megatons, which is the equivalent of 1,700 Hiroshima bombs. Whereas a classic asteroid hurtling towards Earth travels at a speed of 15 to 17 kilometers per second, and knowing that an object's impact energy increases by the square value of its speed, and that the maximum speed reached by Oumuamua due to solar disruptions was 87 kilometers per second. Well, if Oumuamua hit the Earth at that speed, the impact energy would have been 6,700 megatons, the equivalent of 45,000 Hiroshimas. A large part of France would have been wiped off the map. And if we take Borisov, five times the size of Oumuamua, the impact energy would be 1 million Hiroshimas, which would destroy a large part of Europe.
0: The violence of the meteorite that fell into the Gulf of Mexico 66 million years ago left its mark in the quartz there, which reveal the traces of an enormous impact. A gigantic volume of dust encircled the planet in a toxic darkness, heralding a deadly winter. If such an impact took place today, densely populated cities would be erased and infrastructure would be destroyed.

0: The Fukushima tsunami gives an idea of the devastation that coastal zones would suffer. Although Oumuamua and Tuʻi Borisov passed relatively far off the mark, there is no guarantee that they will always do so. Are we able to protect ourselves from an interstellar visitor hurtling straight at us?
1: Non, nous n'avons pas les moyens de réagir rapidement à l'arrivée d'un astéroïde sur Terre.
2: No, we can't rapidly react to an asteroid heading towards Earth, but we're working on it. In November 2021, we launched the DART probe to Didymos and its small moon Dimorphos. The goal was to test the effects of DART's collision with the small moon. In September 2022, we sighted Didymos, and on September 27th, the 770-kilogram probe hit the small moon at 24,000 kilometers per hour. And in this recording, we see this final image taken by the probe's camera before impact. It gets closer, accelerating right until the final frame, which doesn't reach the ground since the probe exploded. It was an extraordinary success. Here's an image of DART's impact with Dimorphos taken from Earth with a telescope. And bingo, a few weeks later, we measured that the impact was able to shift the asteroid out of its initial trajectory, which is absolutely extraordinary. Right now, we're a long way from being able to neutralize objects the size of Oumuamua and Borisov. And first, we need to be able to detect them far enough in advance in order to be able to act.
3: If Oumuamua had been on an Earth-impacting orbit, it isn't 100% certain that we would have found it before it hit. The truth is, we kind of got lucky. We were looking in the correct direction on the correct night, even though the weather wasn't that great. If Oumuamua had been on an Earth-impacting trajectory, the time between when it was discovered and when it would have impacted would have been very small.
2: The earlier we intervene, the less energy is needed to remove the danger. If we do this very late, only a probe loaded with a nuclear bomb could save us, and interstellar objects are dangerous. They're difficult to detect in advance since they move at extremely high speeds, and we don't know how many have entered the solar system. We know that Tuʻi Borisov is a comet. As for Oumuamua, it's still a mystery. We don't know its origin, its composition, or if it carries the building blocks of life. We've made hypotheses, some more plausible than others, but we will never be able to verify them. Oumuamua has set off into interstellar space for good. To resolve the Oumuamua enigma, we need more Oumuamuas. The good news is the deployment of the Vera Rubin telescope should allow us to detect them a lot earlier, with longer observation time and improved quality. And in 2029, the European Space Agency will launch its Comet Interceptor mission, which could search for an interstellar object to study up close. With all these measures, interstellar objects will reveal their secrets.
0: A Comet Interceptor probe is set to be launched in late 2029. After traveling 1.5 million kilometers, it will be positioned in a standby orbit. When a suitable target is identified by the Vera C. Rubin telescope, the Comet Interceptor will intercept it and get close enough to create a detailed 3D portrait. The program will also study objects from interstellar space, such as Oumuamua and Tuʻi Borisov.
4: The problem is the probability of detecting an interstellar object which fits the targeting parameters of a comet interceptor mission is low. We risk letting lots of Oumuamuas pass us by before being able to observe one up close. For now, Oumuamua remains unique. The only way to resolve the Oumuamua mystery is to catch it, and that's still possible.
5: With a team of researchers and engineers, we're working on Project Lyra. In about a decade, it will be possible to develop and send out a spaceship to intercept Oumuamua and photograph it. We will then know without any shadow of doubt.

0: it is.
1: We've done all the trajectory and speed calculations that a spaceship would need to catch up to Oumuamua. This spaceship will be built with technologies that already exist or are currently in development. This represents a sizable challenge, notably due to the high speed of Oumuamua. In order to send out a spaceship to intercept Oumuamua, we have until 2035 to 2040 to develop it and launch it into space. There are three possible types of machine.
2: The most innovative and cost-effective technology would be a space probe equipped with a solar sail. The initial acceleration would be provided by energy from a high-power laser installed on Earth. Powered by its solar sail, the probe could reach speeds of 300 kilometers per second, 10 times the speed of Oumuamua. If it were launched in July 2030, it would reach Oumuamua in just over a year.
0: Incredibly, it would only take 440 days to find out if Oumuamua is a dark comet, a piece of a Pluto-like exoplanet, or a piece of extraterrestrial technology.
3: Le mystère du Oumuamua reste entier.
4: The Oumuamua mystery remains, but thanks to Oumuamua, we've considered ideas we never would have, like the role of dark comets carrying water and elements which could have contributed to life emerging on Earth. If we manage to catch Oumuamua or land a probe on the next one, like we did on the Chury comet, then we'll be able to read the messages they carry from one end of the galaxy to the other. We'll have opened a path to the stars.
2: The public usually hears of science in the news only when a major discovery is announced, when we know how it will impact humans. Oumuamua, the messenger from afar in the Hawaiian language, reminds us that science is a long, patient process of investigation, experimentation, and data analysis. Research into new approaches often leads to temporary or real roadblocks, but researchers are never discouraged. If a hypothesis doesn't pan out, they put their work to one side, and often, years later, in a completely different context, someone else may benefit from it. Astronomy is an expression of humanity's insatiable curiosity and its hope of discovering signs of unknown life in the universe with which we could one day, perhaps, make contact.

Who will pay the price? After 4 years of war in Ukraine, the fighting continues. What will rebuilding the country cost? A price too high for anyone to bear? Made in Germany. In 30 minutes. Those who know, understand, can have a say and make the right decisions. DW News on Instagram. For those in the know.

0: This is DW News and these are our top stories. US President Donald Trump has departed for China to attend a high-stakes summit in Beijing. It is Trump's first trip to China since 2017. Trump is expected to discuss the Iran war with Chinese President Xi Jinping. Ahead of his trip, Trump insisted he does not need help from China on ending the war with Iran. UK Prime Minister Keir Starmer told members of his cabinet on Tuesday that he has no intention of resigning as calls grew louder within his Labour Party for him to step down. The British Prime Minister is coming under growing pressure following last week's devastating local election losses. More than 80 Labour MPs have publicly called for Starmer to resign, including four junior ministers who have resigned. The Pentagon says the cost of the war with Iran has climbed to nearly $29 billion. The new figure was revealed during a budget hearing on Capitol Hill. Defense Secretary Pete Hegseth was grilled over the cost of the Iran war during his testimony. This was Hegseth's last appearance before Congress to defend the administration's $1.45 trillion defense budget proposal.
1: As the chairman and I have discussed extensively.
2: Keir Starmer is facing the biggest challenge of his premiership. Several of his ministers have quit, dozens of MPs are calling for him to resign, but the British Prime Minister remains defiant, saying he has no intention of stepping down. Is this the end of the road for the embattled PM, or can he actually survive this? Also, on the day Beijing gets ready to host a summit of the world's most powerful leaders, the meeting between Donald Trump and Xi Jinping could have wide-reaching consequences. We look at the possible implications for trade, tech, and Taiwan.

0: I'm Nicole Froelich. Welcome to the day. It's great to have you with us. We start in the United Kingdom, where Prime Minister Keir Starmer is coming under growing pressure to resign. Discontent has been brewing in Starmer's Labour Party following a disastrous showing in local elections last week. Those results opened deep political divisions over the Prime Minister's leadership. More than 80 Labour lawmakers have called for him to quit. 100 other Labour MPs signed a letter demanding that he stay. But while Keir Starmer fights for survival, a clear successor is yet to emerge. More on that after this report.
1: Keir Starmer has been on the back foot since local elections last week resulted in huge losses for his Labour Party. But he says he just wants to get on with the job of running the country.
2: I know that people are frustrated by the state of Britain, frustrated by politics, and some people frustrated with me. I know I have my doubters, and I know I need to prove them wrong, and I will. It's about taking responsibility to explain how, as a political and electoral force, we will be better and do better in the months and years ahead.
1: With the UK economy going nowhere, critics say that while Starmer is willing to take responsibility for failures, what's lacking is a coherent plan to tackle a cost of living crisis that was already biting even before the Iran war. There's no shortage of challenges to Starmer's leadership. On the left of the party, the former Deputy Prime Minister Angela Rayner is popular among voters and is known for her plain speaking approach.
3: We will be judged on actions and not just our words. I'm proud of our Labour values, but they're not enough if we do not have a plan to put them into practice. It's no good acknowledging the mistakes if they're not put right.
1: Less popular but respected as an efficient operator is the Health Secretary, Wes Streeting. And there's a wild card in the shape of the Manchester Mayor, Andy Burnham. He enjoys strong support from both the public and within the Labour Party, but is not currently a Member of Parliament and therefore not able to stand for the leadership. For now,

0: Keir Starmer is clinging on to power, but there's no doubt his hold is weakening by the hour. We did it.
1: DW correspondent Birgit Maas is following the story for us from London. Birgit, Starmer seems to be holding on for dear life.

0: politicians, and while some MPs have come out and in support of him, it seems like there is this momentum that really, if there are such a huge number of MPs and ministers who are publicly very, very critical of him, it's really very hard to imagine that he will hold on for longer. But of course, we don't have a crystal ball. Maybe he will be able to turn things around, but my gut feeling is that he won't really.
1: What's his strategy right now?
0: So he gave a speech. So you know, turning back a few days, there were these disastrous local elections where the Labour Party vote was more or less obliterated. So then Keir Starmer knew that he had to do something. He gave a speech yesterday and was hoping that would convince that he has a new direction, has an agenda. But it seems like the reception was, let's say, lukewarm from that speech. And now, for now, his decision is to say, well, there is no official leadership challenge just yet, which means all the MPs and ministers who are very critical of him, they haven't really been able to gather around a challenger. So as long as that isn't the case, and as long as there is not a formal leadership challenge, he says he's going to continue. But obviously, behind the scenes, there will be discussions all through the night, I imagine, and there will be allegiances and people by his side. But the plotters, those who are very skeptical, very critical of him, also publicly, they will not continue to, they will not just be silenced, I cannot imagine. So he's trying to hold on, but let's see for how long.
1: Let's zoom in on the plotters you talk about. Is anyone behind closed doors putting up their hand to take Starmer's place? Who would be the obvious challenger?
0: That's really the difficulties that these MPs have, those who want him to go, because there is no one candidate that's really obvious where people have united behind. So we know that there are several who are interested. There is Andy Burnham, for a start. He's the mayor of Greater Manchester. He was an MP. He was also a minister. And he's somebody who's very popular with Labour voters, with voters in the country, and also with the party base. The Labour Party base. However, he's not a member of Parliament at the moment, so he's up north, he's in Manchester, so he cannot stand for the moment unless he becomes a member of Parliament. Now, there are others. There's, for example, the Health Secretary, Wes Streeting, who is known to have leadership ambitions. He's more to the right of the party, but so far he hasn't thrown down the gauntlet, and neither has Angela Rayner, who's another contender, potential contender. She's on the left of the party, but there's an ongoing tax investigation against her, so that will make it difficult for her to become the main challenger. So there is no obvious successor for him, and that's really the biggest hope that Keir Starmer has for the moment.
1: Starmer's Labour Party won by a landslide 2 years ago. What's been going wrong for them? Is it the Prime Minister's leadership style or outside forces? Is it more complicated than that?
0: Well, I think if we take a step back, there are many leaders of countries who are very unpopular at the moment. Friedrich Merz is very unpopular. Donald Trump is very unpopular. Macron is very unpopular. So I think it's not just something that's a phenomenon that we have here in the UK, because times are tough and it's not easy to lead countries through these challenges. When we look at sort of foreign policies, I think Starmer is being seen as a fairly safe pair of hands. I think most Britons are happy with the way he steered the country through the Iran crisis, for example. But when he was contender for the elections, he stood as a safe pair of hands. He said, no more chaos. I'm maybe not very charismatic, but I'm very competent. I'm capable. But he hasn't really delivered what he has promised. He promised that he would grow the economy and that would then mean that people have a better standard of living. But that hasn't really happened yet. And I think that's the biggest disappointment, that a lot of people are just they're very impatient and they want him to deliver quickly. He's also made a number of policy U-turns, and there is not the feeling amongst Britons that there is a clear direction. It's also a communication issue. Where does he really want to take the party apart from growing the economy, which he hasn't really managed to do? So where is the narrative? Where's the country? What does the country look like that he wants to lead? And I think this is where a lot of dissatisfaction is. So according to one recent poll, a majority of Britons

0: think that he's a poor prime minister or even a terrible prime minister. So that's really what scares MPs, that they don't really see that there is a way forward with somebody who is as unpopular as Keir Starmer at the moment.
1: And it seems to be driving voters away from the centre, doesn't it?
0: Yes, it has driven voters away from the centre. Since the Brexit vote 10 years ago, the vote for Brexit, we've seen that there has been a fragmentation of British politics. There is the insurgent Reform UK party led by the populist Nigel Farage, and they are the biggest fear for Labour MPs. This is the party that they really fear, that if Keir Starmer does not get a grip on the country, if they don't manage to somehow turn things around, that they're handing the key to Nigel Farage. His party has really surged in the polls from this sort of general dissatisfaction. The other party that has come up, which was a surprise, are the Green Party. So they are what they call themselves eco-populists. So they are obviously more on the left. They've got a very much a social justice agenda. So these two parties have eaten away, chipped on the Labour vote, and that's why Labour MPs are very, very nervous.
1: Birgit Maas in London, thanks so much. US President Donald Trump is due in Beijing on Wednesday in one of the biggest trips on his international calendar. Trump's talks with China's leader Xi Jinping are aimed at overcoming some of the differences between the two superpowers and could set the tone for the years ahead. It's the first visit to China by a US president in nearly a decade when Donald Trump himself made the trip in 2017. He was clearly impressed by his reception in the Chinese capital, where officials described the level of pomp and ceremony as state visit plus. This time, the summit comes against a backdrop of trade tensions, which came to a head last year in a tit-for-tat tariff war. The future of Taiwan, too, remains a point of contention as the island democracy faces down increasing military pressure from Beijing. Joining me now in the studio is DW's Clifford Coonan, a China analyst whom you may recognize from our business team. Clifford, it's great to have you back in the show. Now, last time Donald Trump went to Beijing in 2017, he was welcomed with what was called a state visit plus. There was a lot of pomp and pageantry. Is China going to woo him in the same way this time around, or do you expect a more chilly reception?
2: I can't believe it's 9 years since the last time he was there. And looking at the pictures today, you know, it looks so familiar. But I think I don't think it's going to be a chilly reception, despite the fact that there's a lot of friction between them at the moment over trade, over the Gulf, the Iran war, all of these issues that are dividing them at the moment. But I still think it's going to be very much an attempt to patch things up, or at least head in that direction. They haven't met for 9 years, so they've got quite a lot of work to do. But I think it's going to be, you know, the great hall of the people, all the pageantry, all the pomp. Trump loves that.
1: He loves that.
2: And the Chinese are very good at dealing with Trump. So I think that's what we're going to see.
1: What are both sides hoping to get out of this meeting?
2: Well, I think for Trump, he's talking about a thing called the five Bs, which is sell more Boeings, beef, and soybeans. Mm-hmm. And he also wants to create a board of investment and a board of trade. Now, these are aimed at separating economic issues from security issues,
1: right,
2: because they have a lot of tension on that. So these five Bs, see how it goes. I mean, I imagine they will get concessions on beef and Boeings, and, you know, these sort of deals are easily done. The board of trade is quite interesting. You know, he does love boards, Donald Trump. He's got the board of peace and board of this, but there's this part of the CEO diplomacy that he has. I think the board of trade is going to be kind of interesting, because if they can actually separate the economic issues from security issues, then they could actually come closer and they could bring these trade tensions to an end. And as we know, these trade tensions that we've seen with tariffs and everything have caused so much stress to the global economy over the past few years.
1: Would China be up for that?
2: I think so. I mean, it depends who manages this board of trade, who's the CEO. But I think they'll definitely listen to it. I mean, as I say, I think like things like buying some, whatever, a few hundred Boeings is something that, because they need them anyway. And if that's also the cost of you know, making sure that they get these things that they really need from the US, like these AI tech chips and all these other high-tech things that they're being denied at the moment because of the trade dispute. So I think they definitely agree with it.
1: Let's look at what China wants out of this meeting. Taiwan, always a huge topic. What concessions are they going to be pushing for there?
2: Yeah, this is a big issue at the moment. Everyone's slightly worried about maybe that Trump will sell Taiwan down the river, that it, in exchange for selling a few Boeings, that he would agree to, harsher language on Taiwan independence, for example, because at the moment it's self-ruled. And the US is always committed to defending it, and that maybe if he softens the language, it could be a signal. You know, so people are very worried about what he's going to do on Taiwan. Also on selling arms to Taiwan, which is something that the US does a lot of to defend Taiwan, that maybe he'll agree to reduce arms sales. So people are very worried about what he's going to do in Taiwan.
1: Mm-hmm. Then trade and tariffs, another huge source of friction in the past. Do you get the sense that that is going to change with this meeting, that they're going to find common ground?
2: I think at the moment they have suspended these, they've reduced the tariffs, and they've also on Chinese goods, and then they've also secured critical minerals. Yeah. So I think we're going to see a continuation of that. I don't really see anything too much on that. My feeling is that this is a big deal because the tariffs are always his big signature policy for so long.
1: His favorite word.
2: Exactly. So, part of this visit is about getting Xi Jinping and his wife Peng Liyuan to go back to Washington later in the year. And I imagine that's much more. I can see the pageantry there, you know, in front of the White House declaring the tariff dispute over. I think that's much more Trump style. So that would be my feeling. But again, as we know, no one can predict what will happen with Donald Trump.
1: So. Yeah. Let's look at some of the details here, because Trump is traveling with a pretty remarkable business delegation. Elon Musk is going with him. Tim Cook of Apple is going with him. Looking at that list, what do you think he's looking for in terms of a deal or deals?
2: Yeah, I mean, it's oligarchs and tech bros. It's really amazing. And also you've got people there from Goldman Sachs. You've got a lot of finance people. Mm-hmm. It's almost like the early 2000s again, when the WTO was when the World Trade Organization, when China was admitted to the World Trade Organization, you've suddenly got this feeling that that they're trying to open China up again for business, which is kind of running very counter to what U.S. policy has been on China for a long time. So it's a very powerful signal, I think, that this could be about what is about to happen. But we also have Jensen Huang is not there, the head of NVIDIA, because I think AI tech is still something that the US very much wants to keep for itself. It wants to be the world leader and the innovator on AI tech. So it's much more, in some ways, more traditional industries, but it's definitely keeping the AI bigwigs in reserve.
1: We're looking at this meeting, arguably the two most powerful men on the planet are getting together. Who has the upper hand?
2: There's been a lot of talk about this. I mean, I think Xi Jinping certainly thinks that he has the upper hand. Mm-hmm. And, they've always, the Chinese Communist Party, it doesn't have to worry about opinion polls or four-year cycles. So they can pretty much take it easy. Whereas, obviously, Trump, his approval ratings are low. He needs a win. Iran isn't going well, despite what he says. And so, on the surface, it looks like Xi Jinping does have the upper hand. However, you can never write the US off. I mean, if you the names we just listed, the people who are traveling with them, these are huge companies and global leaders. And China is also struggling with its economy. It's still sluggish growth in the domestic economy, particularly because people are not spending money. And what it's doing is it's exporting its way out of trouble. So China also needs a win. So I think it's going to be interesting to see. I think at the moment they're pretty evenly matched, even if Trump appears to be a little bit more on the ropes, perhaps, than Xi Jinping.
1: Yeah. The U.S. Secretary of the Treasury, Scott Bessent, has called China the biggest risk to the global economy. At this point in time, what common interests do Beijing and Washington have?
2: Well, I think a lot of it is down to the issues that we're talking about. I mean, these exports that China is doing, it's flooding Europe and Southeast Asia with these goods that are not going to the US. So China needs to be exporting to the US again if it wants to kickstart the economy. And when Scott Bessent made those comments, he was saying that these exports are bringing all these imbalances into the global

0: economy. So what you see is, and that threatens economic growth within global economic growth. But they still have a lot of shared interests, and they're the two biggest economies. They, for supply chains, they need each other. China needs the US to buy its goods. Yeah. And they also need to be on the, they also need to have, and China needs to, the US needs what it can offer. So they do have a lot of common ground.
1: A meeting to watch. Thank you so much, Clifford Coonan. EU defense ministers met in Brussels today to discuss further support for Ukraine. It's been more than 4 years since Russia's invasion, a war that most thought Ukraine could never win. But could Kyiv be starting to gain the upper hand? EU foreign policy chief Kaja Kallas says the tide is turning.
2: Of course, after the 90 billion loan, Moscow's record battlefield losses, Ukraine deep strikes into Russia, and Moscow's shrinking military parade, these all things show that the dynamics of the war are changing. Ukraine is in much better position than a year ago, but of course, there is no time for complacency.
1: A number of EU countries are calling for less complacency when it comes to Moscow's hybrid warfare. They say Russian spies and saboteurs are posing as tourists to travel in Europe's visa-free Schengen area. While records show that in EU states bordering Russia, the number of visa approvals is near zero, it's still easy for Russians to enter through France, Italy, and Spain, for example. DW's Terry Schultz reports.
3: Pro-Ukraine protesters forced the closure of the Russian pavilion at the Venice Biennale Art Show. A reminder, not everyone in Europe is ready to receive visitors from a country that started a war on their border. But the Italian government is among three countries still rolling out the welcome mat for Russian citizens. As we can see in a document leaked to DW, first reported by Euractiv, which reveals that France even increased the number of Russian visas it granted last year. This despite the European Commission banning multiple entry visas 6 months ago, emphasizing concerns about Russian visitors, such as...
4: The increased security risks stemming from Russia's unprovoked and unjustified war of aggression against Ukraine, including the weaponization of migration, acts of sabotage, and the potential misuse of visas.
3: Last year, France granted visas to almost 180,000 Russians, then free to move throughout the Schengen zone with no notification. Countries on the EU's eastern flank have dropped their visa approvals to near zero and are urging other governments to follow suit.
5: European region actually issued more than 600,000 visas last year, and it is increasing. It's immediate threat to our people, because Russian secret services sending people, organizing different sabotage acts and killing our people, so this is not normal.
3: But the EU can't control member states' borders, and France says it's following the rules. A government official told me French authorities are granting visas on a case-by-case basis after analysis of each situation and after having operated all the necessary security checks in full compliance with the guiding lines of the EU Commission.
6: But that's not good enough for many people. Estonia is leading a group of countries concerned that some of these tourist groups may include Russian soldiers. They're arguing to create a Schengen blacklist that would automatically block anyone who's fought in Russia's war against Ukraine.
3: Former Lithuanian Foreign Minister Gabrielius Landsbergis says the visa statistics lay bare hypocrisy in the positions of some European governments.
7: Look, we have to imagine a very high probability that the person who fought in the war, you know, who was just recently, maybe days or weeks ago, was killing Ukrainians or trying to kill Ukrainians, then the next thing he knows, he's vacationing in Paris and taking pictures of Eiffel Tower. And it's the same person. And then we're saying that we're supporting Ukraine.
3: Estonia's Sakna says the issue of granting these visas is a matter of public security. So he's glad these figures have been revealed.
5: European people should decide whether we would like to welcome these ex-combatants or Russian people just to come to visit Europe. And we are not sure actually who they are.
3: EU leaders are expected to discuss a Schengen blacklist for Russian ex-combatants at their next summit in June.
1: That report from Terry Schultz. And with that Schengen blacklist up for discussion in June, I asked her if EU member states were likely to agree on changing their visa rules anytime soon.
6: So interestingly, with all of these different views,

0: On whether Russian tourists should be allowed in, I'm told that there actually is quite a lot of agreement on creating this Schengen blacklist. Now, remember that this is primarily for ex-combatants, for people who can be proven to have been fighting in the war in Ukraine. And perhaps there's a lower bar for that. Maybe European leaders can more easily see why you don't want a Russian soldier to come into your country. They have certain skills that an average tourist would not. So I'm told that there is actually a chance that this could happen. And Estonia and other countries are already compiling lists of people they know have fought in the war in Ukraine. Estonia, for example, has rejected visas for at least 1,000 people that they know are trained soldiers. And there is another thing that I learned from Gabrielius Landsbergis and then followed up with a document that also is not public. And that is something called the Schengen nuclear option, according to him. And this is the case that an EU country can force another EU country to let them actually screen the applicants for visas from certain countries. And Russia is one of those countries. So while this sounds very complicated, it would mean in practice that anyone applying for a visa in Paris would actually have to be approved by Vilnius. And as Landsbergis points out, that could take a very long time and would slow down the process a lot. So they do have some leverage when threatening that they want these visas cut back on or else.
1: And that's our time from all of us here on The Day. Thank you so much for spending part of your day with us. Bye-bye.

Who will pay the price? After 4 years of war in Ukraine, the fighting continues. What will rebuilding the country cost? A price too high for anyone to bear? Made in Germany. Next. Every heartbeat, every breath, Amor, means hope for premature babies. Innovative medicine supports them with their difficult start in life. What advances are there? And what role do volunteer baby cuddlers play to help preemies develop, become strong, and survive in good shape? In 60 minutes.

0: We are at war. It's a political war.
1: The nation once called a shining beacon of democracy is in turmoil.
2: These are bad people. These are people that want to destroy our country. We're not going to let it happen.
1: Professors are receiving death threats and leaving the U.S.
3: It really is an authoritarian takeover.
1: What fuels the fervor of the MAGA enthusiasts?
4: You can keep calling us fascist, Nazi, I could care less.
1: Jan Dündar and Trump's America. Democracy Under Attack starts May 23rd on DW.
5: Rebuilding a country devastated by war requires decades. On average, it takes 22 years for an economy to return to its pre-war level. In Western Germany, after World War II, cities were rebuilt after just 15 years, thanks to the so-called economic miracle. Although Russia's war of aggression is still ongoing, Ukraine's reconstruction is also estimated to need around 15 years. But who will pay for it, and how much will it cost? Also on MADE this week, Syrian skilled workers in Germany caught between work and worry. An app instead of branches.

0: Albania's first digital bank, and Playground Boxing, Berlin entrepreneurs reinvent boxing events.
1: The US and Russia may be talking to each other, but Ukraine is still far from peace. The country and its people continue to suffer from the war. Ukraine has been supported with hundreds of billions of dollars in economic and military aid. But the question remains, what will it cost to rebuild Ukraine? First, what needs to be rebuilt? Wars are expensive. Ukraine was invaded in February 2022. 4 years later, vast areas of land are contaminated with mines that will take years, even decades, to clear. Key infrastructure, including industrial facilities, airports, public buildings, and power plants, have been damaged or destroyed.
2: And if you look at the damages, the most important sections are, first of all, still residential buildings, followed by infrastructure, civilian infrastructure, and then energy sector, and then moving on to assets of enterprises, agricultural land resources. Let's not forget that a lot of land is mined. But this sort of these four or five items are the most significant ones.
1: Second, what will it cost in US dollars to rebuild this essential infrastructure?
3: Ukraine is going to need more than $500 billion of international aid, probably, according to World Bank estimates, to put itself back together after all of this war for the past few years.
1: Third, who will carry out the work? The war has taken a devastating human toll. Estimates suggest that at least 100,000 Ukrainian soldiers have been killed, along with many thousands of civilians. On the Russian side, hundreds of thousands are believed to have been killed. These losses will be deeply felt. In addition, millions have been displaced from Russian-occupied territories, and many more have fled the country altogether.
4: We know about 5.7 million people that have left Ukraine altogether. We are aware about 3.3 million people who have been displaced from their homes, particularly from the east of Ukraine. So these are the numbers that we have and we work with at the moment.
1: When the war ends, Ukraine will need as many people in exile as possible to return home. They'll be urgently needed for reconstruction. At the same time, many soldiers now fighting on the front lines will need to be reintegrated into civilian life. Fourth, who has footed the bill so far? The United States has been the largest individual donor nation. From 2022 to 2024 alone, Ukraine received more than $114 billion from the U.S. Europe has provided roughly 118 billion euros in combined military, financial, and humanitarian aid.
2: Europe is actually the largest donor to Ukraine, so Europe by far exceeds contribution from the U.S.
1: In 2025, U.S. President Donald Trump significantly reduced both military and civilian aid to Ukraine.
5: There's no deal until there's a deal.
1: The White House says the cuts are part of an effort to reduce U.S. spending and to increase pressure on Ukraine to enter peace negotiations with Russia. Ukraine's national debt has risen sharply during the war. In 2025, it stood at around $200 billion. That's roughly 90% of the country's gross domestic product, the total value of all goods and services produced in a year. And that debt continues to grow. Fifth, who will pay for reconstruction in the future? The U.S. is expected to further scale back its support in the coming year. That would leave the European Union as Ukraine's main financial backer. EU leaders have agreed to begin accession negotiations with Ukraine.
3: That will give it access to economic development that it probably would not have had otherwise, but also will give it obligations that it

0: would not have been able to meet as quickly or not under as much pressure to meet as quickly before.
1: Ukraine has one of the largest areas of fertile farmland in the world. It also possesses significant reserves of iron ore, critical raw materials, and rare earth elements. The United States has already signed an agreement with Ukraine covering future cooperation on these resources, aimed at securing its long-term supply.
2: However, that minerals deal does not prevent legally for Europeans to also engage in the projects in Ukraine.
1: Ukraine will need financial aid, resource partnerships, and domestic industry and products to rebuild. Like the Antonov, the world's largest cargo aircraft, it stands as a reminder of the economic strength the country hopes to reclaim.
3: In 2015, large numbers of Syrians fled to Germany because of civil war. At the time, Chancellor Angela Merkel used the now famous phrase, "We'll manage this." Today, little of that initial welcoming spirit remains. Now that the war there has ended, some are calling for Syrians to return. But does that really make sense? There are over 1 million Syrians living in Germany. Many have employment, pay taxes, and contribute to the economy. But now, ever more are asking, can I stay in Germany permanently? This street food eatery here in the German capital is a favorite with the city's Syrian community. And others too.
4: A large percentage of our customers are German, which makes us happy. They really enjoy our food.
3: But however popular an authentic plate of shawarma might be, many Syrians are becoming increasingly unsure about how welcome they are in Germany. At the end of March, following a meeting with interim Syrian President Ahmed al-Sharaa, German Chancellor Friedrich Merz outlined plans.
4: Over the long run of the next 3 years, that was the wish of President al-Sharaa, 80% of Syrians currently living in Germany should return to their homeland.
3: 80% within 3 years.
4: It was a shock to hear that. It made people scared. When I heard that 80% of Syrians would be returning, I thought, do you also mean the specialists and the doctors?
3: Germany has taken in over 1 million refugees from Syria and spent billions on language and integration courses, food and accommodation. The longer people stay, the greater the likelihood that they'll find work, shifting from financial dependency to paying tax. Although the chances of finding a job in the first few years are slim, after 8 years, over 60% of Syrian refugees have work.
5: Overall, it's a success story. We expected in 2015 that about 10 years later, we will have an employment rate of 50%. Actually, we have achieved one of 62%. Germany is at the top of the European nations regarding the integration of the 2015 arrivals of refugees.
3: Most Syrian migrants work in areas where Germany urgently needs personnel, in trades, logistics, construction, gastronomy, and healthcare. Syrians make up the biggest group of foreign doctors in Germany. They also play an active role in care work. Fayez Noyul, for example, set up a home healthcare service which cares for a large number of patients.
4: Our work plays a part in easing the strain on the nursing care sector.
3: Like many other Syrians, Noyul wants to stay in Germany permanently.
4: Germany is now my home. Setting something up somewhere else and starting over again would be a big challenge for us, because we'd have to start from scratch.
3: The German Chancellor's statement has drawn criticism, not only from opposition parties, but also from within his own governing coalition. Later, he modified his statement. But the damage is done, says migration researcher Carolina Popp.
6: This sort of language, this sort of political discourse is disturbing, it's unsettling. And I think it is particularly painful for those who have worked very hard to settle in and to build a new life here.
3: Despite the high costs of integration, she sees above all opportunities.
6: The average age of Syrians in Germany is 26. The average age of the general population is 46. This is relevant

0: in a country that's facing a demographic implosion, essentially. So with the right conditions and the right investments, this could also be an opportunity.
1: The majority of Syrians living in Germany arrived here a good 10 years ago, and since then much has changed. German authorities now work more quickly and efficiently, and the former newcomers have adapted to their new home. Many have become German citizens. In 2024, more than 80,000 Syrians received citizenship, forming the biggest group of newly naturalized citizens. Meanwhile, the situation in Syria has also changed. A country once ravaged by civil war is now gradually being rebuilt. It too needs skilled workers.
2: We now want to create a good environment for investments which offer job opportunities that will benefit Syrian refugees and enable them to return to their homeland.
1: Even so, experts consider a mass return to be both unlikely and harmful for Germany.
3: We would lose about 1% of our labor force, and that would reduce the economic output also by 1% or perhaps even a slightly bit more.
0: We need policies that are grounded in reality, and that reality is people are here, a lot has gone well, not everything, some will return, most will stay. Let's make something of that situation.
1: Many Syrian refugees have become indispensable in Germany. Nonetheless, the sense of uncertainty remains.
2: I don't know whether the authorities will renew my residence permit or if I'll be able to work.
1: Experts say it's better to continue integration efforts like language courses and job training instead of debating deportation. Without its Syrian staff, this popular restaurant would likely have to shut shop. Mission-driven startups don't just make money, they focus on broader social goals. Some deliberately hire people who often struggle to find work, for example, because they've been in prison, have a history of drug use, or live with mental illness. The granola company Hey Ho is one such social enterprise, offering marginalized people a second chance.
4: Daniel packs muesli at the Hey Ho factory in Lüneburg. 6 years ago, he was homeless and using drugs, but the muesli producer gave him a chance. The company deliberately hires people who otherwise struggle to find work. At first, Daniel doubted he would really make it at Hey Ho. I was afraid I'd fail, that oversleeping once or twice would get me fired. I didn't trust it at first and kept looking for the catch. But there wasn't one. At the muesli factory, half the employees have life stories marked by setbacks, much like Daniel's. Founder Tim Dufner is pushing for a new company culture, one with more togetherness, more openness about personal struggles, and more consideration for one another. People respond well. Dufner gets applications every day. He wants his company to be a beacon. Our goal with Hey Ho was never to get rich. At the core of what we do is proving that a different way of doing business can work. That we can build an economy that includes everyone. A core company belief at Hey Ho is that the strong support the vulnerable. Yvonne often takes on extra tasks, and even if it's tiring, this remains her favorite place to work.
5: I've experienced bullying at other companies, and I never want to go through that again. I never want to go to work in fear. And here I know I'm in a protected space where I can simply be who I am.
4: Many things at Hey Ho work differently, and yet they've still managed to break even. Their customers include major retail chains in Germany. To keep operations running smoothly, Hey Ho factors in each employee's resilience and abilities. As a result, working hours vary widely from person to person.
5: We have a range of work time models. Some come twice a week for 2 hours, others work full time. Some prefer mornings, others afternoons. Work here adapts to what each employee can handle.

0: For Daniel, this approach worked. Today, he works eight-hour days. In the past, other employers let him go quickly, often because he was late or sometimes didn't show up. With Heyho, that changed. They take the time to sit with you and work through problems without fear or pressure. For the first time, I felt like I truly belonged. And that's powerful. Heyho's social approach is already inspiring others. Soon, Tim Dufner will launch a partner company to produce Heyho cookies with employees whose life stories are similar to Daniel's.
1: Still pay with cash. Germany and Austria are European leaders when it comes to paying with banknotes and coins. In Albania, which hopes to join the EU, cash is even more dominant. Outside the capital, Tirana, credit and debit cards are hardly ever used. But that could soon change with Albania's first digital bank.
2: Fatbada Reno could be called a pioneer. She built the first fully digital bank in the entire Western Balkans. No branches, just an app. Now Jet Bank, as the new bank is called, has launched in Albania.
3: Now we see a very good momentum for the banking system because there is a lot of changes happening with technology, with people, and the way that the people are reacting or expecting from the banking system.
2: But Albania is difficult territory for an online bank. Large parts of society still rely on cash, something the government wants to change. By the end of the year, all businesses will be required to accept cashless payments. This has been met with criticism from small businesses.
4: We should use cash. At least people of my generation. We don't know how electronic payments work. Cash is better.
2: The problem? Cash fuels a local shadow economy, which is huge in Albania. Between 30 and 40% of the Albanian economy is not part of the tax system. Furthermore, the expert says, the lines between the shadow economy and money laundering from organized crime are blurred. The EU is pushing for reforms if Albania were to join the bloc by 2030, as is currently planned. The digitalization of the banking sector is a key component of this. Many traditional banks in Albania are already heavily promoting electronic payment methods. But Jet Bank is the first to operate exclusively digitally. And with Fatbada Reno, the first time ever in the country, a woman is CEO of a bank.
3: I tend to believe that it's not about me being a woman or a man, but being the way that my experience have brought me in here. I believe that when you manage people, it depends on your personality, experiences that you went through.
2: It's a young team. No one is older than their mid-40s. They see themselves as pioneers.
5: Very difficult, but also a very good experience because you can manage and see all the new technology in this area.
2: The bank servers are located exclusively in Europe for security reasons, says Reno.
3: They are looking at all the access control and how the performance is happening in real time on our applications.
2: The Central Bank of Albania granted Jet Bank its license a few days ago. Interest in the business has been high so far, but the new bank's success will depend on convincing the people of Albania that digital banking is secure.
1: There's kickboxing, shadow boxing, hitting the heavy bag, or wrestling. What's relatively new, though, is fighting in a tiny ring. Two young Berliners are now marketing this as a business model on social media, as boxing goes digital.
0: A small ring, fights that are tougher and more spectacular as a result, and maximum presence on Instagram. This is how two young Berliners are shaking up the market for boxing.

0: boxing event.
1: You feel like you're in one of those underground fighting movies.
0: The boxing ring is not even half the size of a classic boxing match. A real challenge to the athletes, an extra kick to the spectators.
2: The atmosphere is really cool and I enjoy boxing.
0: Will the two young entrepreneurs be successful with playground boxing? Toivo and Lavi are only in their early 20s. They work and go to college, but they want to become boxing promoters. They're investing 20,000 euros in their next event. They only slept for 2 hours before the official press conference and only set up at the last minute.
1: Everything in here just arrived last night at 11:30 because we just kept putting it off. You make these mistakes and then you stand there and think, yeah, okay. We miscalculated the wall a bit, but I think it looks okay.
0: They haven't made much money with their events yet. They rely on social media to boost ticket sales. Everything is caught on camera.
1: This whole social media presence, these videos, and also the fact that we try to turn our fighters into personalities, not just fighters. I think that makes people more interested.
0: Martial arts are growing rapidly worldwide, both on traditional TV and via streaming platforms and social media. The major leagues are driving this development. The UFC from the US is the undisputed leader, with an estimated value of over $11 billion. One of the most watched boxing live streams worldwide in 2024 was the influencer event La Velada del Año, which attracted over 4 million viewers. The day of the event, final setup work before starting. Lavi and Taivo are nervous. Will the event be sold out?
1: We still have an hour, roughly. What time is it? Oh, a bit less than I thought. Well, we'll have to shift gears now.
0: While the spectators are already coming in, the fighters warm up and are checked for injuries.
1: We can't start any later. You'll fight at 7:50, just so you know. Right to the doctor. Yes, perfect.
0: One last music act, and then things really get started.
1: Richie, on my signal, music, lights, everything off. Okay, yes, and then he goes, he flies. And lots of smoke, yes.
2: It's the first time I've seen people fighting live. It's very interesting right now. It's a bit brutal, but otherwise, very cool.
1: If you get injured, you're insured with us. But if the doctor says...
0: Many things can happen at a boxing event. One fighter is late, another is injured and can't fight. The two founders are under constant stress.
3: Super, super ambience, super atmosphere, super boxing. It works well.
4: First time I've been to this kind of boxing event in Berlin. I think it's really raw, so that's why I think it makes it more special. The last fight we saw was probably the most like brutal fight I've seen.
1: It's okay with the small ring. We Muay Thai fighters also fight in a smaller ring, but it takes some getting used to.
0: The award ceremony, the evening went well, and the new champion is also pleased.
5: I love the energy, I love the people. I love the idea of bringing music with the sport.
0: They have big plans for the future and above all they need money. Toivo presents the playground boxing concept to investors.
6: Outdoor event at Orwo House, about 800 spectators, our first tournament with 8 fights.
0: Nico Gartz supports the concept as an investor.
1: It's the guy's character, their vision and their burning desire for it that convinced me.
6: We're also moving in the direction of playground boxing, really gaining playground boxing fans who will buy a ticket every time regardless of the fighter. And that gives us some certainty that we won't have to go bankrupt after an event.
0: The next step is clear, to turn viewers on Instagram into real fans who want to see the fights live and come back for more.
7: And that's it for another edition of Made. From the long-term costs of the war in Ukraine to anxious Syrian refugees, a digital bank in Albania, and even a new kind of boxing event. Take care.

0: Every heartbeat, every breath,
1: Amor,
0: means hope for premature babies. Innovative medicine supports them with their difficult start in life. What advances are there? And what role do volunteer baby cuddlers play to help preemies develop, become strong, and survive? In good shape. In 30 minutes. They live in a cemetery, sleeping in graves, and smoking kush, the drug of the living dead. Every fourth young person in Liberia is addicted to the substance. An American pastor is trying to help them back from the brink. Close up. In 75 minutes.

0: 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We just need to know how to read them. Crises, conflicts, and their histories. Mapped Out brings maps to life and helps you make sense of our world. Mapped Out. Time contains the story. Come watch it unfold. Discover the world as it was.
1: It's essential to recognize that NATO is created in the aftermath of the Second World War.
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This is DW News and these are our top stories. US President Donald Trump has departed for China to attend a high-stakes summit in Beijing. It is Trump's first trip to China since 2017. Trump is expected to discuss the Iran war with Chinese President Xi Jinping. Ahead of his trip, Trump insisted he does not need help from China on ending the war with Iran. UK Prime Minister Keir Starmer told members of his cabinet on Tuesday that he has no intention of resigning as calls grew louder within his Labour Party for him to step down. The British Prime Minister is

0: coming under growing pressure following last week's devastating local election losses. More than 80 Labour MPs have publicly called for Starmer to resign, including four junior ministers who have resigned. The Pentagon says the cost of the war with Iran has climbed to nearly $29 billion. The new figure was revealed during a budget hearing on Capitol Hill. Defense Secretary Pete Hegseth was grilled over the cost of the Iran war during his testimony. This was Hegseth's last appearance before Congress to defend the administration's $1.45 trillion defense budget proposal.
1: As the chairman and I have discussed extensively.
2: We're all asking ourselves, when will this stop? Why have we been in this mess?
3: Europe's drug trade follows Europe's trade routes. And from the very beginning, the Netherlands has been a key hub. But what happens if drug trafficking becomes more powerful than the state regulating it? European Narcos, the wealth of a nation, starts May 20th on DW.
4: The European Union has agreed new sanctions against Israeli settlers. The bloc points to a surge in violence against Palestinians in the occupied West Bank since the start of the war in Gaza. Israel has denounced the measures, calling the sanctions arbitrary and political.
5: In Brussels, EU foreign ministers approved new sanctions to blacklist individual Israeli settlers and organizations. The measures had been blocked for months by the former Hungarian Prime Minister Viktor Orban, but the new government in Budapest has now lifted the veto.
6: Today, we reached a political agreement to sanction Israeli extremist settlers and entities. This goes together with new sanctions on leading Hamas figures. This means that we move from the political deadlock that was there for a long time. Violence and extremism carry consequences.
5: The new sanctions reflect rising violence against Palestinians as Israeli settlements expand in the occupied West Bank. The EU says there has been a surge in violence by settlers since the Gaza war began in October 2023. Israel's foreign minister, however, has condemned the EU's decision.
7: The European Union has chosen, in an arbitrary and political manner, to impose sanctions on Israeli citizens and entities because of their political views and without any basis.
5: Despite the agreement, EU nations remain divided over whether to go further, with some pushing for broader economic measures against Israeli settlements.
4: Our Brussels correspondent, Rosie Bercher, told me more about what's behind the new measures.
8: The idea is to have some sort of punitive measure in response to what the EU says is a surge in violence against Palestinians. Now, this is a measure which had been on EU ministers' table for months. It had been long stalled, and I think most here think it was also really long overdue. Once we saw that new Hungarian government sworn in over the weekend, that appeared to be the thing which shifted the dial, lifted that veto, and meant that this measure could move forward. But Nicole, make no mistake, this is seen as an absolute lowest common denominator. There are all sorts of other ideas which have been knocking around EU ministers' table for months and even years at this stage over tougher punitive measures against not only violent settlers, but against, in fact, the Israeli government. And those, for now, still really remain stalled and don't seem to be moving anywhere fast due to the bitter divisions between EU members on this topic of ties with Israel, which is one of those which causes such deep disagreement between these countries.
4: Let's zoom in on Germany, because Berlin has a strong but diplomatically sensitive relationship with Israel. Is Germany fully backing these sanctions?
8: Yes, Germany is fully backing these sanctions against violent settlers and groups that are seen as supporting them. But beyond that, Germany is not in favour of any tougher EU-level action against the Israeli government, which has been proposed so far. So we saw in the past Germany blocking a proposed measure to downgrade trade ties with Israel. Instead, Berlin has been urging for dialogue with Israel.

real. And I should say that that has been frustrating some other EU countries. It really struck me today to hear Luxembourg's foreign minister making what I think was a really veiled or thinly veiled allusion to Germany when he said some countries are using their history in a way.

0: Okay, so on this proposal which we had last year, which was to downgrade trade ties entirely, that seems to me to be moving nowhere. And that really is because Germany and some other EU countries, including Italy, are blocking it. They don't want it to move. Where we may see some movement over the next couple of weeks, maybe months, is a proposal that's come from France and Sweden to restrict or ban trade with illegal Israeli settlements, to restrict the import of goods into the EU from those settlements. That is something which the EU's foreign affairs chief says she's talking to her trade colleague about to try and get some sort of a proposal on the table there. And we've heard a call from some member states that have been very vocal about this, the likes of Spain, Ireland, saying we need to move forward on this. There is no actual proposal for them to consider just now, but we may see something coming to their table in the next couple of weeks for them to review. Although, of course, the precedent here is that they get these proposals for sanctions on their table, and that's kind of where they remain. They end up frozen due to this disunity, and that may be what happens with this proposal on restricting trade with illegal settlements as well.
1: All right, now that these sanctions have been approved, tell us what happens next. How will these measures actually be implemented?
0: So in the next couple of days, we're going to get published in the EU's official journal. So that's where these laws are actually published, the names of the people and organisations which are going to be blacklisted under this latest raft of sanctions. And those people and organisations will then be banned from travelling to the EU. Any assets they have in the EU will be frozen, and it will become illegal for any EU entities to do business with them. So they're designed really to pack a punch here. And what we've heard from human rights campaigners is that they want this to be a starting point rather than for the EU to say, OK, we've made this measure now and we're going to take our pedal off the gas. They want further measures to try and ensure some sort of accountability. Remember, the EU is Israel's biggest trading partner.
1: DW's Rosie Bercher there in Brussels. Thanks so much for your reporting, Rosie. And here is our Jerusalem correspondent, Emily Gordine, assessing how these sanctions will likely impact Israel's relationship with the EU.
2: Well, I think this certainly marks the deterioration, but these sanctions, again, they are targeted and limited to specific settlers and organizations. And critics certainly have described them as largely symbolic. They're not state level. There were countries at the EU level that also wanted to include Itamar Ben-Gvir, the National Security Minister, and Bezalel Smotrich, as well as Finance Minister, on this sanctions list for their radical rhetoric. That did not happen. And there is a bloc at the EU that includes Germany that is still very protective of Israel when it comes to these sanctions packages vis-a-vis some of their EU member state colleagues, if you so want. Now, again, though, this step is, if you look at it from the wider perspective, the step is essentially, though, it could build momentum to a larger package, right? The EU is Israel's largest trading partner. So the EU carries weight. It is important for Israel. So if there is a possibility that this measure builds momentum, leads to, just as Rosie just said, there are lots of ideas on the table. If this could lead to sanctions that affect Israel's trade relations directly with the EU, I think that is when it could get really dangerous for the EU-Israel relationship. But again, we are still very far away from that.
3: They will give me an idea. They will give me a hero. They will give me a story. Our fellow colleagues and their editors do not always appreciate that the main role of media is to serve as a public good, to serve all citizens regardless of our race, ethnicity, gender, religious beliefs, and so on and so forth. So that's one challenge. So you have to be inclusive of all voices in your society. The second challenge is what kind of discourse we have in the public space. And you have a lot of very divisive, polarizing kind of messages coming from political figures, and then from what I call political influencers, such as, say, Elon Musk. So

0: what do you do as a journalist with these messages? Before social media, we would be talking to the organizations representing minority groups, you know, different communities, not only marginalized, different communities. Journalists need you. And again, as journalists, you and I know, particularly in restrictive societies, restricted democratic societies, very often right information come actually from NGOs, from marginalized communities, you know, the so-called alternative information. So it's useful for journalists to have good communication with organizations representing different communities. You know, if I'm lazy or I simply have no idea what to do this week, you know, what kind of story, they will give me an idea. They will give me a hero. They will give me a story. I think what we've been pushing for over the last couple of years is, you know, find a way as a journalist to put the really opposing sides really talking to each other. So constructive journalism method is fantastic. What also can be combined with it is deliberative kind of journalism. So I know that some media like Norwegian Public Service, like Colorado local papers, there is a paper in Britain already practicing. So find a way for those who really think opposite ways to talk to each other, because as you know, liberals have basically losing the battle these days. So the far right are much louder. The right and far right have hijacked all liberal concepts and terms. So put it and let's sit together and talk, but in a deliberative way that we really listen to each other.
1: Staff is the most important tool that we have.
2: So staff can be used across different geographies.
3: The real challenge with staff
1: continues to be an incredibly scarce source.
4: Wait, what the heck are SAFs? Transforming Business delivers answers in a nutshell. Figure out what's the real New Deal and what's just greenwashing. Watch now on YouTube.
5: This abandoned airport is in Cyprus. It's in the middle of a no man's land that divides this Mediterranean island. Cyprus has been torn by an ethnic conflict between two communities for decades. But its location right between Europe and the Middle East is now pulling it back into the global spotlight. The Cyprus problem is a roadblock between Turkey and the EU, just as Europe is scrambling for reliable security partners. And Cyprus is playing a growing part in Middle East rivalries too. So are old fault lines in Cyprus fueling a new battle for regional influence? In Europe, Cyprus is mostly known as a tourist destination. But to others around the world, it can seem really far off. Go to the Mediterranean Sea, between Europe and Africa, then to its eastern corner, right off the coast of Asia. Here it is, between the three continents, the island of Cyprus. More than 1.3 million people live here. Roughly two-thirds of them live in the south. Most of them are Greek Cypriots, who are predominantly Orthodox Christians. And about a third of the population lives in the north, mostly Muslims. Most are Turkish Cypriots and Turkish settlers. As you can see, there is a lot going on in this map. Let's take a look at who is in control where in Cyprus. First, the buffer zone, dividing the whole island, including the capital city of Nicosia. This space is administered by the United Nations and monitored by its peacekeepers. As with any fight, Greek and Turkish Cypriots have very different stories for what went wrong here. But everyone kind of agrees to call this situation the Cyprus problem. So here it is. The territories in the south, populated by the Greek Cypriot community, are controlled by the Republic of Cyprus. Internationally, it's regarded as the only legitimate government for the whole island. Just look at their flag, proudly displaying the entire island, even though they don't control the northern part. Because in the north,

0: the Turkish Cypriot community declared their own state, the so-called Turkish Republic of Northern Cyprus. It's only recognized by Turkey. People often call it Northern Cyprus for short. To complete the puzzle, there are these two UK sovereign military bases, a legacy from the island's British colonial past. And if that wasn't tricky enough, let's add geopolitics to this mix. Greek Cypriots are supported by Greece, and Turkish Cypriots are supported by Turkey. Both are NATO members, but have often been at odds with each other. As we mentioned, Turkey is the only country that recognizes the so-called Turkish Republic of Northern Cyprus. They use the same currency, the Turkish lira, and even have the same national anthem. But most importantly, Turkey has some 30 to 40,000 soldiers here. Their presence is one of the most contentious issues in the Cyprus problem.
1: The Turkish Cypriots are structurally dependent on Turkey, and there's no two ways about that. We do use this discourse of the motherland and the baby land, quite literally.
0: Erol Kaymak is a Turkish Cypriot professor of international relations.
1: Most Turkish Cypriots are comfortable with this hybridity because Turkey is essential to Turkish Cypriot vitality, its economy, its security, and Greek Cypriots are adversarial.
0: Greek Cypriots are close to Greece. They also share the same currency, the euro, and the national anthem. And Greece has about 1,000 soldiers there.
2: People maintain both identities. They maintain a Greek identity, use of culture, the language.
0: Neophytos Loizides is a Greek Cypriot professor in international conflict analysis.
2: But also people feel that they're very Cypriot. So these different identities are overlapped.
0: Ethnic and cultural identities were crucial in the history of this conflict. We will get into that in detail later. Right now, let's look at the strategic reality today. The Republic of Cyprus is a member of the European Union, but Turkey isn't. The EU sees all of Cyprus as a member and they don't recognize Northern Cyprus. Turkey is a member of the NATO military alliance and the Republic of Cyprus isn't. It would like to join NATO, but Turkey is blocking that. And Turkish efforts to work closer with the EU have been blocked by the Republic of Cyprus. Because of the Cyprus problem, NATO and the EU can't even formally share classified information. The territorial dispute on the island has extended to the sea surrounding it. It's about maritime borders. Turkey follows the so-called Blue Homeland Doctrine. It's pushing expansive maritime claims, and Cyprus is right in the middle of it. This has become more important since natural gas was found under the seabed here. And the Republic of Cyprus is getting closer to Israel, which Turkey sees as a regional rival. The two countries are working together with Greece on energy projects, including a major underwater power cable to link their electricity grids. And now there are growing military ties. The Republic of Cyprus has been buying Israeli weapons, and their militaries are training together. Together with Greece, they've also announced a military partnership. And Turkey and Turkish Cypriots are not amused. So Cyprus is becoming part of a broader regional rivalry because of its division and location. And those two UK bases we mentioned earlier are also part of this complicated situation. By the way, they are really important for UK intelligence gathering. One of them was hit by a drone after the US and Israel attacked Iran. It was reportedly launched from Lebanon, likely by Hezbollah, Iran's ally. The drone hit a hangar housing American U-2 spy planes, as reported by the British newspaper The Sun. It only caused minor damage, but had a big impact. Now opposition to the bases is growing in the Republic of Cyprus, and so are calls for the UK to leave. The UK insists the bases have been agreed on in the past. So it's history again. Let's take a look at what makes the Cyprus problem so complicated. You know by now that the Turkish Cypriot community is in the north and the Greek Cypriot community is in the south. But in the past they actually used to live all over the island and often right next to each other. Why did that change so radically?

0: Cyprus was long ruled by the Ottoman Empire, but it was handed over to the UK in the late 19th century. By the 1950s, nationalist movements were growing on the island. Greek Cypriots wanted to unify with Greece and fought against the British. Turkish Cypriots opposed unification with Greece. With tensions rising on the island, the UK, Turkey and Greece started negotiating. They agreed on independence for Cyprus, but under very specific conditions. The president had to be Greek Cypriot and the vice president a Turkish Cypriot. Seats in parliament were allocated on a 70-30 ratio. And Cyprus could not unify with any other nation, not with Greece and not with Turkey. Greece, Turkey and the UK became guarantor powers, meaning should Cypriot independence be in danger, they had the right to intervene militarily. Plus, the UK retained those two sovereign bases on the island. Here you can see the first president of Cyprus, Archbishop Makarios, agreeing on their boundaries with British military officers. And yeah, Makarios was an Orthodox priest. The Republic of Cyprus became independent in 1960, but the power-sharing system was rocky from the start. Relations between the communities deteriorated as ethnic violence gripped the island.
1: Scores of Cypriots were murdered by Greek and Turkish extremists. Since independence in 1960, there has been an uneasy peace. Now the island verges on full-scale war.
0: Turkish Cypriots fled to enclaves for safety. The first United Nations peacekeepers arrived on the island in 1964, and they've been there ever since. The power-sharing system collapsed and Turkish Cypriots were out of the government. Greek Cypriots stayed in charge alone. But some hardliners still wanted unification with Greece, and the military junta in Athens backed a coup overthrowing the Cypriot government. That's when Turkey invaded. They said they were defending the independence of the Republic of Cyprus, like they agreed to do in the deal in 1960. The Turkish army occupied the northern part of the island. This is when the Republic of Cyprus lost control over it. Since then, the two communities got completely separated from each other. The Turkish Cypriot community still largely sees the invasion as a liberation. For Greek Cypriots, it's Turkish aggression. Hundreds of thousands had to flee from their homes and leave everything behind. Greek Cypriots fled from the north, and Turkish Cypriots fled from the south. In 1983, the so-called Turkish Republic of Northern Cyprus was proclaimed in the north. Settlers from mainland Turkey kept moving to the island. Crossing the ceasefire line was impossible. This changed only in the early 2000s when it seemed like the Cyprus problem could be solved. Checkpoints were opened, allowing people to visit the other side for the first time in decades. And the UN put forward the so-called Annan Plan, named after the Secretary General at the time. Anyway, the plan was to reunify the island as a federation with a new power-sharing system. Recep Tayyip Erdogan, back then Turkey's newly elected prime minister, endorsed it, hoping that it would pave the way for Turkey to join the EU. In a referendum, Turkish Cypriots approved the plan. But Greek Cypriots overwhelmingly rejected it. Many of them criticized what they saw as too many concessions, especially allowing Turkish troops to stay on the island. For those in the north, the rejection by the Greek Cypriots still cuts deep. Other efforts failed as well. So Turkey changed tack, and Erdogan doubled down on a two-state solution. Turkey has increased investments in northern Cyprus, consolidating its influence there. For the last decade, there has been almost no progress. But now things could be changing. In the north, Turkish Cypriots elected a pro-unification politician as their president. Leaders from both sides of the divided island have been meeting again, and the UN is looking at restarting talks, despite past failures.
2: This can be interpreted in two different ways. We come close many times and we haven't managed it, therefore it's impossible. But there's also another reading that given how close we are, and given the size have agreed on almost everything, we shouldn't waste the opportunity.
0: So could outside powers finally pull in the same direction? There are few signs of that. And the attack on the British base in Cyprus highlights the tensions. To reassure the Republic of Cyprus, Greece deployed F-16 fighter jets, and other European states followed with their warships. And the US is increasingly using the Republic of Cyprus as a logistics hub for its military. And all that is putting Turkey on edge. Turkey responded by deploying its own F-16s and air defense systems to northern Cyprus. And on the diplomatic level, things are still not moving. The EU says progress on Cyprus is a condition for Turkey to deepen ties. But Turkey's relationship with the EU has already cooled off. And with European security set for more changes, Turkey with its big army feels that it has the leverage now. Giving Turkey what it wants would be a hard sell in the Republic of Cyprus, which still sees Turkey as an occupying power. The old conflict line might be easier to cross now for Greek and Turkish Cypriots. But as we've seen, regional geopolitics have made the Cyprus problem even more complicated. With Europe still trying to ensure its own security, finding a solution to the Cyprus problem is suddenly back on the continent's agenda.
3: Every heartbeat, every breath, Amor, means hope for premature babies. Innovative medicine supports them with their difficult start in life. What advances are there? And what role do volunteer baby cuddlers play to help preemies develop, become strong, and survive in good shape? Next. They live in a cemetery, sleeping in graves, and smoking kush, the drug of the living dead. Every fourth young person in Liberia is addicted to the substance. An American pastor is trying to help them back from the brink. Close up. In 45 minutes.

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4: During pregnancy, mom's body has a lot to do, especially the womb and the placenta. It takes about 40 weeks for a tiny fertilized egg to develop into a new human being. But every year, nearly 15 million children are born premature. Before the 37th week of pregnancy, babies are not yet fully developed. Modern medicine can't replace Mother Nature, but it can still help. Scientists are even working on a mechanical womb and an artificial placenta. Will that give premature babies a better start in life? Welcome to In Good Shape.

0: Kate was born much too early. She weighed just 670 grams. But she's being well cared for at this clinic. Her parents are with her all the time. Still, like most premature babies, Kate's lungs aren't fully developed yet. It's not nice to look at, but at least she's breathing on her own. The respiratory support is only to keep her lungs open, and she's feeding via a tube. We take it in turns, each having her once a day. As long as I know that everything's fine, it's okay. Meanwhile, a team at Nuremberg Hospital is working to develop an artificial placenta that would allow premature babies in future to develop almost as well as if they were still inside the womb. The baby would receive all it needs through the navel, much like with a natural placenta. One challenge is connecting this placenta to the child after birth via the umbilical cord. That's what we want to do, because it's probably least likely to lead to complications. But it's ensuring that the umbilical vessels open enough to allow sufficient blood flow, because we don't want to use pumps. Pumps would put a strain on the baby's tiny body. An artificial placenta could prevent that. It's a rather unassuming little box produced by a 3D printer, but one with complex biological functions. It's designed to take over the work of the lungs and kidneys in premature babies. If I take this apart here, you'll be able to see quite clearly how these fibers are arranged in bundles. These ones are for breathing. And the other fibers are for the dialysis function, which is the kidney function. Once the artificial placenta is ready for use in a few years' time, it will also be easier for parents to maintain physical contact with their child, which is important for healthy development. By then, Kate will be up and walking. Premature babies sometimes have brief pauses in their breathing. Once that stops and she can feed on her own, she'll be able to go home. The three of us at home together. In future, premature babies and their parents could have an easier and better start to family life.
1: What do whales and camels have in common with humans? Moms reject the afterbirth. After a baby is born, the mother's body expels the placenta. Most mammals devour it immediately. Apart from whales, camels, and most people, eating your placenta is known as placentophagy. Some people are into it, considering their afterbirth a superfood. There's zero scientific evidence to back that up, but the placenta is a super organ.
2: One of the most incredible moments in our lives. A new human is born. And now, push again. What? Is there another one on the way? Ugh, what's that? Well, without this beauty, all of this here just wouldn't happen. So what exactly is the placenta there for? And what do you do with it after it's come out?
3: Once the placenta's outside, people get very creative.
2: Some people actually eat it. Uh-huh, you heard that right. There's a long list of placenta recipes. And yes, some parents do even bring their smoothie mixers along to the birth. Supposedly it goes well with banana and coconut milk. There are companies that offer placenta encapsulation, or gummy bears, or even skin cream. Some parents transform the placenta into a piece of art. Some bury it and plant a tree on top. Very ambitious ones might bury it at a site where they want their child to later get a job, like at a hospital or a famous sports team's stadium.
3: Okay, so most of this is nonsense.
2: This is Laura Trost. She's a gynecologist.
3: Especially for eating the placenta, there is no science backing it up.
2: Most of the time, the placenta finds a pretty unromantic end.
3: Many people think the placenta looks disgusting when they see it for the first time. I actually think it's a beautiful organ. I like the idea of giving it some form of appreciation.
2: The placenta feels kind of like liver tissue. Normally, it weighs around half a kilo. But it's not just one organ. It's actually several rolled up into one. Until a fetus's organs have developed properly, the placenta takes over many of their jobs. It's located here, attached to the uterine wall.

0: ball, jammed between the fetus and the mother. Via the placenta, the fetus is supplied with what it needs, like oxygen, nutrients, and some immune protection. Fetal waste is also excreted via the mother. What a pleasure to be a mom. The placenta also sets boundaries. Only certain things are allowed to cross it. Unfortunately, among them are some toxic substances, such as ethanol. So alcohol can also pass the placental barrier.
1: Alcohol can have negative impacts on the development of the child. So once you notice you're pregnant, better don't drink. Sometimes the placenta itself can turn into a problem. It can cause a disease called preeclampsia. The mother can get very high blood pressure, among other symptoms. We still don't fully understand how preeclampsia comes about, but it can threaten the mother's life. If it strikes, the only solution is to get the placenta and the baby out.
0: But how does this miracle of an organ come to be in the first place? Even at the very beginning, when we are little more than a pile of cells, this pile is quite determined. It literally digs its way into the wall of the uterus.
1: To me, this is one of the biggest wonders about the placenta. It invades the mother's uterus just like cancer. And the mother does not only tolerate that, her body even promotes the invasion. But unlike cancer, the invasion stops at one point. Otherwise, we would have a huge problem.
0: Along the way, the placenta sprouts out into fine branches. This miniature tree-like structure is kind of suspended in maternal blood. And there's not just one mini fetal tree, but 30 to 40 of them waving around in the mother's bloodstream. Altogether, they create an enormous surface where give and take can occur between mother and baby. If you laid it out flat, it would cover an area between 12 and 14 square meters. That's the size of 3 ping pong tables.
1: This is already quite impressive. But what I find even crazier about the placenta is the fact that it exists at all. Think about it. It develops from fetal cells. So it's half mother, but also half father. For the mother, it's actually a stranger. And still, she does not reject it.
0: Imagine you tried to stitch someone else's arm onto your shoulder. Your body wouldn't like that at all and would do a lot to get rid of the invader.
1: But somehow, the uterus makes an exception for the placenta. That can only happen because the mother's immune system changes in a way, so she tolerates the placenta.
0: These processes make it possible for two distinct individuals to remain basically glued together for 10 months. To ensure that this period progresses smoothly, the placenta also produces some hormones. They are important to maintain the pregnancy. So, for example, they raise blood sugar levels in the late stages of development or make the breasts start preparing for breastfeeding. And if you ever wondered what causes the second stripe on one of these, that's also due to a hormone that's produced in the placenta, right here to be exact.
1: Not always, though. Everything goes smoothly with the placenta.
0: So the placenta is usually located here, but sometimes it likes to set up shop a little closer to the exit.
1: The child cannot put their head through the wall, so that can be a reason for a C-section. However, we're always a bit cautious with any surgery on the uterus, because that creates scar tissue. And this is where a future placenta could attach and then have problems detaching. And you want the placenta to detach smoothly.
0: At the end of a pregnancy, between 500 and 750 milliliters of blood pass through it every single minute.
1: That's a lot. One of the most important things is to check that the placenta got out completely. A birth is only over when the placenta is born too. It's only then that we congratulate the parents. When we see that the placenta is leaking blood or some part of it is missing, we go searching for the rest. Otherwise, the mother might lose a lot of blood.
0: Once it's out, you can tell the two sides of the placenta apart. The one that was pointing towards the mother feels a bit uneven, because that's where all these little trees branched out. The other side was pointing towards the fetus. This is where the umbilical cord exits the placenta.
1: And it was attached to the uterus wall with its whole surface. So the wound it leaves inside the mother is about this big. That's one of the reasons why rest after delivery is so important. Give the mom some rest. Together with the placenta, she did an amazing job over the last month.
2: While the placenta completes its role after pregnancy, the womb or uterus is always there. Every month it prepares itself anew for pregnancy, just in case.
3: Soft lighting, a waterbed, soothing sounds, meals delivered directly to our bed. Just chilling all day long. It couldn't be more luxurious. That's kind of how we all start out in life, in the uterus. But the womb isn't just a five-star hotel. It's the tough guy amongst all the organs. The shape and size of the uterus are roughly like an upside-down pear. The lower part, the cervix, is closed most of the time. It connects with the top of the vagina. At the other end, antenna-like structures extend from the uterus, the fallopian tubes and the ovaries. These small organs are the primary source of sex hormones. Estrogen and progesterone especially are responsible for the development of secondary sexual characteristics during puberty. They also regulate the menstrual cycle. Thousands of egg cells lie dormant in each ovary. Hormone signals ensure that each month one of the ovaries alternately matures an egg cell, which then sets off on its journey. If the ovaries don't stick to the plan, it can result in non-identical twins. Next, tiny hair-like structures or cilia in the fallopian tubes transport the egg to the uterus, a journey of 3 to 5 days. And sometimes the eggs meet someone along the way. Meanwhile, the uterus gets ready. Within the space of around just 2 weeks, it forms a mucous membrane over 1 centimeter thick, rich in blood vessels and immune cells. All so that a fertilized egg can make itself comfortable. If that doesn't happen, the lining is shed again, the tissue becomes inflamed, the blood supply is cut off, and the remains are flushed out along with a lot of blood. But if a fertilized egg does nestle in, that's when the real work begins for the uterus. During pregnancy, it gets bigger and bigger. All of a sudden, it's no pear, more like a watermelon. There's not much room left for other organs, like the intestines, stomach, or lungs. The bladder also feels the squeeze. To deliver the baby at the end of pregnancy, the uterus has powerful muscle tissue that's among the strongest in the body. In the second half of life after menopause, hormone production drops sharply and the uterus shrinks to nearly half its size. But whoever accomplishes that much deserves to retire early.
2: Taking a deep breath and filling your lungs, hearing sounds and using them for orientation, a sense of touch that detects the slightest stimulation, body temperature regulation to protect from cold and heat through a system in the skin. A baby only develops these abilities in the final weeks of pregnancy. A premature baby still has to develop them after birth. An infant born before the 24th week has little chance of survival. Researchers are working to change that. DW reporter Anna Zacco checked out one such project.
4: Just 506 grams. This mannequin weighs barely more than a packet of pasta. At this stage, real premature babies cannot breathe on their own. Their lungs and brain are still far from fully developed. And yet, their tiny heart beats on, fighting for the chance to survive. Across the world, scientists are working on new ways to help them live. Among them, an artificial womb.

0: While these prototypes are designed for medical emergencies, my mind inevitably turns to bigger questions. Could a full pregnancy one day take place outside the human body? And if that ever becomes possible, who will control reproduction? Let's find out at the Eindhoven University of Technology in the Netherlands. Researchers are developing a machine designed to mimic the human womb. They call it AquaWomb.
1: Is this going to replace pregnancy?
2: No, we don't think that this will replace pregnancy. So the maternal womb is the best place for a baby to be in. And this is really an alternative treatment for babies who are born too early.
0: Globally, 1 in 10 babies are born preterm, meaning before week 37. Those born earlier than 28 weeks are especially fragile. They are classified as extremely preterm. For these tiny newborns, the first few days are critical. Even if they survive, many face long-term health challenges, from developmental delays to vision, hearing, and breathing problems. If a baby is born preterm, the lungs breathe air even if they are not ready yet. Additionally, the ventilators in use today can cause serious damage to their fragile airways. A couple of weeks more in the womb would make a big difference. But the moment a baby is born, its lungs fill with air for the first time, and then there's no going back. So it's crucial for the lungs to stay filled with fluid if the baby is moved to a womb-like environment.
1: How does AquaWomb work?
2: We have a specifically designed transfer procedure where we want to keep the baby during delivery underwater for the whole period.
0: Inside the AquaWomb system, the baby is immersed in artificial amniotic fluid. Its umbilical cord is connected to an artificial placenta, similar to a medical oxygenator, but here providing a steady supply of nutrients as well as oxygen. The baby's own heart pumps blood through this external system, just like in the maternal womb. An additional device continuously filters the fluid, removing waste and keeping the environment stable. Once the lungs have matured at around 28 weeks, the baby can be born a second time and moved to a conventional incubator. While it all sounds promising, big concerns remain. The technology will likely be expensive and won't be available where it's most needed. The majority of preterm births occur in Southern Asia and Sub-Saharan Africa. And technology is still in its early days. Clinical trials for the AquaWomb system are at least 5 to 6 years away. But other projects are further along. In 2017, a US team kept a premature lamb alive and growing for several weeks inside a fluid-filled biobag, a major proof of concept. Since then, progress has really picked up, with different research groups focusing on different stages of pregnancy. In 2021, scientists in Israel made headlines by growing mouse embryos in rotating bottle-like incubators for long enough to see organs and limbs begin to form. Proof that early development can proceed entirely outside the uterus under controlled conditions. Now, of course, lambs and mice aren't humans. But when you look at the technologies we already use today, from fertilized embryos outside the body with IVF to neonatal intensive care units that can support extremely premature babies earlier than ever before, it becomes clear that each new development pushes the boundaries of what counts as viable a little further. Put simply, the line between life sustained inside the body and life sustained outside it is already beginning to blur. So is it really so far-fetched to imagine a future where entire human embryos grow outside the human body, in what's called ectogenesis? And if it does, who will decide what access, cost and use look like? Parents, clinics, corporations or governments?
3: I think we should have a conversation, a sort of society-wide conversation on whether this is a good

0: idea.
1: Giulia Cavaliere examines how new reproductive technologies could influence women's social position and autonomy.
0: I think one misunderstanding is that sometimes we think that artificial wombs can liberate women, solve lots of problems surrounding reproduction, motherhood, and the labor market, and the risks associated with pregnancies.
1: So more autonomy for women, less pressure on their bodies and careers.
0: But actually, many of these things could be fixed through political change and legal changes rather than through a technological fix. And so it's my worry is that if we overpromise on that, we don't focus on the things that we could already fix now without artificial wombs.
1: Cavaliere argues that even if full ectogenesis became possible, it might not resolve inequality and could even reinforce it, especially if access to these technologies remains limited. Coming from a generation that has only just begun to reclaim pregnancy, to make it visible, political and ours, I couldn't help but wonder, if pregnancy moves from the body to the lab, will women gain freedom or lose power?
2: In premature babies, the organs and immune system are still underdeveloped. To prevent lung disease, brain hemorrhages, or intestinal problems, they need immediate medical care. Physical bonding with the parents then often falls short, yet touch is so important for mental well-being, brain development, and stress relief, especially for premature babies, as studies have shown. But what if mom and dad are sick themselves? That's where Cuddle Volunteers can help.
3: Here's our little Max. Unfortunately, Max's parents can't come regularly because they're both seriously ill. We can see that he's lacking physical contact, which is why we asked you to come in. Not all parents of premature babies are able to come to the neonatal clinic every day. So this hospital in Magdeburg, like many elsewhere, invites volunteers like Bernadette Brückner to come in and spend time cuddling the child. It offers a form of physical contact that's vital for the child's health. We know that bonding is important for children's development. For premature babies and newborns generally, this physical contact is essential for their physical and mental development. We can see on the monitor that their heart rate slows down, their breathing becomes calmer, and we observe fewer abnormal signs. These things subside. You can tell that the baby is doing better. Fortunately, volunteer cuddlers aren't needed very often. But when they are, the premature babies benefit from the physical warmth, comfort and sense of security that they provide. It's a profound sense of calm and mutual connection.
4: Auf ein gegenseitiges Bezogensein.
3: I can feel the baby breathing and calming down, really settling down. And this connection with his breathing is a bit like he's surfing on my tummy, like surfing on the waves. This support from volunteers requires the express consent of the parents. The clinic also has specific criteria for selecting the volunteers. We check that their vaccinations are up to date. We make sure they have no infectious diseases. And of course, they can't have an acute illness that's contagious in any way. And then we also need to feel that this is someone who is empathetic and reliable. Bernadette Brückner is a mother herself. As a volunteer cuddler, she wants to help ensure that premature babies feel protected and cared for, so they overcome their difficult start in life more easily.
2: Parents have to wait months for their child. Thankfully, that's not the case with In Good Shape. Don't forget to check out our next show. Bye for now.

0: They live in a cemetery, sleeping in graves, and smoking kush, the drug of the living dead. Every fourth young person in Liberia is addicted to the substance. An American pastor is trying to help them back from the brink. Close Up. In 15 minutes.
1: These are the topics that are moving the tech world.
0: Shift. We talk about
1: private data isn't safe. AI helping to fight crime. Social media algorithms. Online censorship.
0: Because our digital networked world never stands still.
1: So what are the biggest challenges? We'll talk about that.
0: Shift. In 45 minutes.

0: A hospital in the shadow of war. Joseph Yacoub, the only surgeon in the area, works here. The region suffers from extreme poverty and decades of civil war.
1: They come empty-handed. They have no food. They have no shelter.
0: Dr. Yacoub and his team are the last resort for many.
2: Oh my God, it's too small.
3: We want a future in which we don't lose any children.
0: Sudan, a hospital in the shadow of war. Watch now on YouTube.
4: We are at war. It's a political war.
0: The nation once called a shining beacon of democracy is in turmoil. The political camps are locked in an unforgiving standoff.
5: These are bad people. These are people that want to destroy our country. We're not going to let it happen.
0: Professors are receiving death threats and leaving the U.S.
6: This was my turning point.
0: Journalist Jan Dundar meets the intellectuals in exile.
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0: What fuels the fervor of the MAGA enthusiasts?
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0: Jan Dundar and Trump's America. 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
10: This is DW News, and these are our top stories. US President Donald Trump has departed for China to attend a high-stakes summit in Beijing. It is Trump's first trip to China since 2017. Trump is expected to discuss the Iran war with Chinese President Xi Jinping. Ahead of his trip, Trump insisted he does not need help from China on ending the war with Iran. UK Prime Minister Keir Starmer told members of his cabinet on Tuesday that he has no intention of resigning as calls grew louder within his Labour Party for him to step down. The British Prime Minister is coming under growing pressure following last week's devastating local election losses. More than 80 Labour MPs have publicly called for Starmer to resign, including four junior ministers who have resigned. The Pentagon says the cost of the war with Iran has climbed to nearly $29 billion. The new figure was revealed during a budget hearing on Capitol Hill. Defense Secretary Pete Hegseth was grilled over the cost of the Iran war during his testimony. This was Hegseth's last appearance before Congress to defend the administration's $1.45 trillion defense budget proposal. As the chairman and I have

0: discussed extensively.
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2: Российская агрессия, ситуация в Украине. Мы будем в прямом эфире.

0: The European Union has agreed new sanctions against Israeli settlers. The bloc points to a surge in violence against Palestinians in the occupied West Bank since the start of the war in Gaza. Israel has denounced the measures, calling the sanctions arbitrary and political.
1: In Brussels, EU foreign ministers approved new sanctions to blacklist individual Israeli settlers and organizations. The measures had been blocked for months by the former Hungarian Prime Minister Viktor Orban, but the new government in Budapest has now lifted the veto.
2: Today, we reached a political agreement to sanction Israeli extremist settlers and entities. This goes together with new sanctions on leading Hamas figures. This means that we move from the political deadlock that was there for a long time. Violence and extremism carry consequences.
1: The new sanctions reflect rising violence against Palestinians as Israeli settlements expand in the occupied West Bank. The EU says there has been a surge in violence by settlers since the Gaza war began in October 2023. Israel's foreign minister, however, has condemned the EU's decision.
3: The European Union has chosen, in an arbitrary and political manner, to impose sanctions on Israeli citizens and entities because of their political views and without any basis.
1: Despite the agreement, EU nations remain divided over whether to go further, with some pushing for broader economic measures against Israeli settlements.
0: Our Brussels correspondent Rosie Bercher told me more about what's behind the new measures.
4: The idea is to have some sort of punitive measure in response to what the EU says is a surge in violence against Palestinians. Now, this is a measure which had been on EU ministers' table for months. It had been long stalled, and I think most here think it was also really long overdue. Once we saw that new Hungarian government sworn in over the weekend, that appeared to be the thing which shifted the dial, lifted that veto, and meant that this measure could move forward. But Nicole, make no mistake, this is seen as an absolute lowest common denominator. There are all sorts of other ideas which have been knocking around EU ministers' table for months and even years at this stage over tougher punitive measures against not only violent settlers, but against, in fact, the Israeli government. And those, for now, still really remain stalled and don't seem to be moving anywhere fast due to the bitter divisions between EU members on this topic of ties with Israel, which is one of those which causes such deep disagreement between these countries.
0: Let's zoom in on Germany, because Berlin has a strong but diplomatically sensitive relationship with Israel. Is Germany fully backing these sanctions?
4: Yes, Germany is fully backing these sanctions against violent settlers and groups that are seen as supporting them. But beyond that, Germany is not in favour of any tougher EU-level action against the Israeli government, which has been proposed so far. So we saw in the past Germany blocking a proposed measure to downgrade trade ties with Israel. Instead, Berlin has been urging for dialogue with Israel. And I should say that that has been frustrating some other EU countries. It really struck me today to hear Luxembourg's foreign minister making what I think was a really veiled or thinly veiled allusion to Germany when he

said some countries are using their history in a way which he says is preventing any EU action. He says that has rendered him speechless. So there is some criticism of Berlin on that front, although that's criticism, of course, that Germany pushes back strongly against. It says it really does add

0: maybe months, is a proposal that's come from France and Sweden to restrict or ban trade with illegal Israeli settlements, to restrict the import of goods into the EU from those settlements. That is something which the EU's foreign affairs chief says she's talking to her trade colleague about to try and get some sort of a proposal on the table there. And we've heard a call from some member states that have been very vocal about this, the likes of Spain, Ireland, saying we need to move forward on this. There is no actual proposal for them to consider just now, but we may see something coming to their table in the next couple of weeks for them to review. Although, of course, the precedent here is that they get these proposals for sanctions on their table, and that's kind of where they remain. They end up frozen due to this disunity, and that may be what happens with this proposal on restricting trade with illegal settlements as well.
1: All right, now that these sanctions have been approved, tell us what happens next. How will these measures actually be implemented?
0: So in the next couple of days, we're going to get published in the EU's official journal. So that's where these laws are actually published, the names of the people and organisations which are going to be blacklisted under this latest raft of sanctions. And those people and organisations will then be banned from travelling to the EU. Any assets they have in the EU will be frozen, and it will become illegal for any EU entities to do business with them. So they're designed really to pack a punch here. And what we've heard from human rights campaigners is that they want this to be a starting point rather than for the EU to say, OK, we've made this measure now and we're going to take our pedal off the gas. They want further measures to try and ensure some sort of accountability. Remember, the EU is Israel's biggest trading partner.
1: DW's Rosie Bercher there in Brussels. Thanks so much for your reporting, Rosie. And here is our Jerusalem correspondent, Emily Gordine, assessing how these sanctions will likely impact Israel's relationship with the EU.
2: Well, I think this certainly marks the deterioration, but these sanctions, again, they are targeted and limited to specific settlers and organizations. And critics certainly have described them as largely symbolic. They're not state level. There were countries at the EU level that also wanted to include Itamar Ben-Gvir, the National Security Minister, and Bezalel Smotrich, as well as Finance Minister, on this sanctions list for their radical rhetoric. That did not happen. And there is a bloc at the EU that includes Germany that is still very protective of Israel when it comes to these sanctions packages vis-a-vis some of their EU member state colleagues, if you so want. Now, again, though, this step is, if you look at it from the wider perspective, the step is essentially, though, it could build momentum to a larger package, right? The EU is Israel's largest trading partner. So the EU carries weight. It is important for Israel. So if there is a possibility that this measure builds momentum, leads to, just as Rosie just said, there are lots of ideas on the table. If this could lead to sanctions that affect Israel's trade relations directly with the EU, I think that is when it could get really dangerous for the EU-Israel relationship. But again, we are still very far away from that.

0: to spend like from 500 to 600 euro.
1: Currently, more than 100 million people worldwide are fleeing, more than ever before.
0: You know, this is a very difficult journey. And when Greek army caught you, it's very hard. They beat you, they take all everything, all your stuff.
1: Find out about Salman's story. Info Migrants, reliable news for migrants, wherever they may be. DW Travel.
2: Hello there.
3: Let's go.
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3: Wow. Welcome. Let's go.
4: Shall we go that way?
5: Let's go that way.
1: But also when it comes to sustainability, information and trends, on DW Travel, you can have it all.
3: This is unexpected. Okay, I have to check this out.
1: So, you're planning a trip? Make sure you miss nothing about it on DW Travel.
3: I hope you enjoyed the trip here as much as I did.
2: What about you? What's your opinion? Feel free to write your thoughts in the comments.
1: A unique look inside Afghanistan. Despite conflict and oppressive rule, one thing offers glimmers of joy and a measure of freedom.
6: Afghanistan cricket is like football in Brazil. It's everything for the lives of Afghan people. It's everything.
1: We meet the star players as they prepare for an international tournament. How did they make it to the top? What are their hopes and dreams for themselves and for their country? With rare insights from ordinary Afghans, what does the national team's success mean to them? And what about the exiled female players who are forbidden to play in their homeland? Can they envision a future for women in Afghanistan? Dreams in the dust.

0: People everywhere experience discrimination because of how they look, feel, or where they come from. News Focus takes a good look and puts it in context, independent and uncensored. 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
1: I tried several times. I went more than six times to Greece. Each travel I have

0: blessing in my life, Lord. Bring me to Liberia. Lord, give me a place that I can fulfill your purpose. That you will deliver them like you delivered me, Lord. When you found me in my addiction, that you, oh Lord, hallelujah, hallelujah. You send the hornet out before us as we go into battle. You send the hornet out onto the battlefield, Lord. It belongs to you. Use me. Use me. Have a way you wish, Lord. I am yours.
1: It's our time now. This is what we were called to do. This is our purpose, is to go make disciples, to go help people out of the same place where we were, because we understand we have empathy for them.
2: We're going to get everybody out of the graveyard through the light of Jesus Christ. Yeah. We are the ambassador. We're going to get them from that one at a time, one soul at a time.
1: He takes the broken things in this world to heal the broken. Hallelujah.
3: Amen.
4: In Liberia, Michael Bowen rallies former drug addicts to help in the fight against a scourge ravaging the entire country. Kush, a cheap toxic compound. It's made of synthetic cannabis, cut with industrial pesticides and opioids. The poison eats away at their bodies. The living become shadows of their former selves, zoggos, a dehumanizing term used to describe people who smoke this drug. They're driven out of city centers and live in cemeteries, in their own underworld. People trade and consume drugs here. Prostitution is rife, and the living sleep in open graves. It's thought around a quarter of the country's youth is already addicted to Kush. Never before in modern history has a drug spread so rapidly and on such a large scale.

0: party. We have fun.
1: Michael Bowen left the United States to embark on a crusade. He'd been addicted to drugs and then became an evangelical pastor. God saved him so that he could save others, he says.
2: My name is Michael Bowen. I'm 57 years old, and I do real estate development in Austin, Texas, USA. I just had naturally a lot of compassion for people, and I also had something in me that I could make people happy.
3: You were created for more than this. Ha! Yes, Holy Ghost.
2: Processed with being nice to them and being energetic to them and showing care and compassion for them.
3: We're going to try to get you into a women's home, into a women's rehab, okay? Because this is not your end right here. This is a graveyard. I see you. You're alive. You're not supposed to be here.
2: It's strange for the Liberian to see a white man walking around in a graveyard. Even the Zogos, when I'm there hugging them and loving on them, they tell, why is he doing this? Why is he not afraid? Why does he hug us, the dirty? We're dirty. Because when I see them, I see me in them. It's like looking into a mirror. I was a Zogo too.
4: This should not be this man's end, this man's fate. 3 months ago, I was here in this graveyard, and he was sitting here and smoking with the rest, and we were praying over him and talking to him, and he had life in him. But he got sick in the last 3 months, and when the Zogos get sick, there's no help coming for him. There's no way. They won't let him go to the hospitals. So they climb into a tomb, and they lay there to die. This is what happens in the graveyard in Liberia for the people that live here.
1: Any wound, any injury can be fatal. Kush devours the body from the inside. Infected people climb into graves and wait to die.
4: You got a sore on your foot from the kush, from smoking the kush, and now you got the cold and the sore and the infection in your blood and your body.
5: Yes.
4: Okay, we can take care of that. That's not going to kill you. You know what's going to kill you? Is when you give up on yourself. Don't give up. Don't crawl in this tomb and go to sleep and die like the guy over there. I'm going to talk to your friends and we're going to get you out of here. You hear me? All right. God bless you. I love you.
1: Dozens of people die every week in the cemeteries of Monrovia, and no one seems to care. Michael takes the man to his rehab center called Thunder House. His wounds are treated, and he gets a bed and a meal.
4: If he doesn't see me today, he stays in the grave. No water, no food. It's just a matter of time. It's our responsibility to do it. We have to do it. If not us, then who? If not us, then who?
1: Liberia's unprecedented drugs epidemic is a byproduct of civil war. For 14 years, from 1989 to 2003, the country endured one of the most brutal conflicts in West Africa. Warlords recruited legions of child soldiers as their new weapon. Children were taken away from their parents and their villages, their childhoods stolen, and they were given drugs to make them compliant. High on brown brown, a mixture of cocaine and gunpowder, they felt invincible and became cruel and insane. The child soldiers looted and burned everything to the ground. They tortured and maimed people and raped women en masse. 250,000 dead, hundreds of thousands wounded, more than half the population displaced. The nation left broken in ruins. The fighting stopped in 2003, but the drugs remain to this day, albeit in different forms. Former child soldiers and young people born in peacetime are still struggling with addiction. Monrovia's King Gray Cemetery is roused by the sound of the waves. Some people are still sleeping under the influence of Kush. Others battle withdrawal symptoms. Ash is one of them. He doesn't know his age or when he first started taking kush on the school soccer ground. He's been living at the King Gray Cemetery for 7 years. He never smokes his fix alone. He's always with Caroline, his last link to life. For their daily fix, Ash risks his life by committing petty theft. At night, she sells her body to pay for it. Every evening, Caroline and the other women from the cemetery climb out of the graves at King Gray and walk to the stadium parking lot. Women pay a higher price. For just another fix, they offer themselves to men, risking violence, rape, and disease. Addiction drives them to prostitution. Ash watches over Caroline like a shadow, as best he can. Their unspoken pact and their shared hell.
3: To be honest, I'm not feeling good, but that's a habit for herself, you know, that's the reason she's doing it. But I always pray to God that we'll be able to leave the habit and we'll be able to go and find a better home to get our kids and live a better life.
1: In Liberia, kush is the new enemy. The drug is sweeping through the entire country. It's sold on every side street. Although the government declared a public health emergency over kush, its approach relies solely on repression and confiscation. Meanwhile, more drugs flood the black market each year. There are no public treatment centres. Liberia is one of the world's poorest nations, with massive gaps in its health infrastructure. Now, former civil war leaders are stepping in to combat the epidemic. Those who once plunged the country into bloodshed and terror have rebranded themselves as saviors. In secret centres, they're attempting to rehabilitate the generation of young people they once sacrificed. Near Monrovia, a warlord turned pastor battles the scourge with God and a tough approach. He was once the nation's most feared man.
5: My name is Evangelist Joshua Milton Blaye, and I run this rehab. The name of the rehab is Joining Against Violence.
1: Known in Liberia by his nom de guerre, General Butt Naked, Blaye helps addicts start over. 8 months to come off the drug and learn a trade, giving them a new chance. The rehab begins with 3 weeks compulsory confinement for the purification of body and soul.
5: It's the refrain center. They are here for 21 days so that the drugs can wear out of their system.
6: You just sit up.
5: If you spend the 21 days and the pain goes, the temptation will still come. You will desire it, but you will have the pain to confront the temptation.
1: Joshua Blaye, who said he trained as a witch doctor, once commanded the most feared force in the country, an army of children.

0: Most of the people I had were children, were very young, who were still virgin, and I took them from their parents. And we would go to the front, and I would hypnotize everybody on the front, all the enemy. They would see me, they would have guns in their hands, and they're not able to shoot because I have released my spells on them. And then the boys would go, you know, to just kill them. So I was responsible for the life of at least 20,000 people, me and my fighters. It was with fear that I was leading them. A pre-battle ritual had to do with the heart of an innocent child and split the heart into pieces. And every child that would be qualified to go on the front line have to eat that heart.
1: Joshua Blighy spread fear wherever he went, pumped full of drugs himself, wielding a weapon in both hands.
0: I used to go on the international waters and meet those Mexican ships, give them gold, give them diamonds, and then they give me drugs and give me ammunition. And when I bring those drugs, I give them to the soldiers at the time. I know I contributed to the drugs proliferation, to the children taking drugs, directly and indirectly. And that is why I have sentenced myself to this community service to give back.
1: His promise of salvation from the drug isn't guaranteed. The impact of his past actions, on the other hand, are visible everywhere. In Liberia, thousands of young men bear the scars of a stolen childhood. 30 years on, they're still being pursued by the demons of war. People like McLean. Now in his 40s, he wants to beat his addiction once and for all. His withdrawal begins after meeting Michael Bowen.
2: So they took me in 92. I was 10 years old, and I started doing this thing around 12, 13 years old. I started seeing people being killed. I started seeing blood. These guys were indoctrinating us to do horrible things. So like one person, if they catch up one soldier, we will nail the needle in them from the feet to the head or in the eyeball and nail it all over the face. Then that will cause internal bleeding. That will cause swollen up. Maybe that person will stay there for like 4, 5 days, 6 days, we're all eating, and all those needles in the body, then the person will die. Wait, every day, there is another scene, chaotic scene that you will witness. The next door friend, your friend just slept together, the next morning he died violently. You see a hair cut off, you see a leg cut off, you see somebody crying in pain, your friend, and he just loses his life. People of my age, maybe at the same age, 13, 14, 15. So it was very traumatic, and we went through it. Yeah, well, I felt it played a lot on me at the time. So now cocaine, heroin started coming on the front line, and they used to disappear to people. They disappeared to us. It make you fearless. It make you active. It make you unreasonable. You start to do things out of humanity.
1: McLean returned home in 2003. He tried to live in peace, but only knew violence. He married and had 3 children with a woman who loved him, but he remained haunted by war and drugs. Alongside his former comrades in arms, he spiraled into ruin. 10 years of fighting, 15 years of cemeteries, a 25-year nightmare.
2: I'm no longer connected to my family again. I'm alone on the street in the ghettos. It's painful. I can't get over it. I ain't looking at nobody around, only God, I think, that will help me out. God, it's too heavy. This load I'm carrying is a real heavy load. It's a heavy, heavy load. Yeah. There are some points I reach

0: I think of committing suicide. I say, but there is no need to be on this planet, because what legacy would I leave here? What would I leave behind? And my children are grown up. They know what's going on with me right now. They know I'm in Monrovia, but they can't see me. I can't call them on the phone. We can't talk. I can feel the pain. Every day I feel the pain. Every other day I break, I feel so bad. I say it's gonna be better if I'm gonna die in the war and not to come to all these kind of all. So I don't know. I don't think I pray to God to have this turning point that I'll go back home, apologize to my children, and ask them for forgiveness, to live with them as a father and play that fatherly role in their life.
1: A fragile democracy emerged after the war, but Liberia has not come to terms with its past. For the sake of peace, no legal proceedings were initiated. The warlords went into hiding in Liberia or built a new life for themselves abroad. Their crimes were forgotten. Hassan Biliti can't forget. He worked as a journalist in the Civil War and spent 6 months in one of the country's most notorious prisons. He vowed not to let the guilty parties get away and began pursuing war criminals. Today, he lives on the outskirts of Monrovia and is still working to root out past perpetrators and bring them to justice. The men he's looking for pose a constant threat to his personal safety. His daughter was kidnapped, and he survived an assassination attempt.
2: For me, security is a very, very major issue. Everything is sealed with barbed wire on them, ward of any would-be attackers. So my life is totally changed and controlled indirectly by people who create fears as a result of my work. I feel entrapped, but I do not regret it. I have zero regrets. I have to do it for my kids. I have to do it for Liberia.
1: To track down war criminals, he founded the Global Justice and Research Project, an internationally funded NGO. He's gathering Liberian victim testimonies and working with Scotland Yard, the FBI, and the French, German, and Swiss police. Behind every case lies the faces, stories, and wounds of a people he's fighting tirelessly to defend.
3: Where is the guy?
1: One of his most high-profile cases involves Lay Sekou Camara, better known as General K-1, one of the most brutal leaders of the last civil war.
4: Can you tell me what happened to you during the war?
5: While we're in the warehouse, K-1 and his guys came. They started firing in the warehouse.
4: So how was he firing?
5: On the ground level.
4: Like this?
5: Yes.
4: On the ground?
5: Yeah, and people died. About four persons were killed in that warehouse that day.
4: And
5: including
4: what?
5: The woman that came outside with the bottle broken and make them five.
4: Are you afraid to say this, to speak to me?
5: No, I'm not afraid.
4: Why are you not afraid?
5: Because I was wounded and what kid one did.
4: To?
5: To we Liberians. So I'm waiting, I'm standing, I'm ready at any other time to speak against this.
4: All right, I'd like to inform you that K-1 was arrested in the United States. In the courtroom, K-1 pleaded guilty, is now awaiting sentencing.
1: One criminal after another is the motto of Hassan and his investigators. Over the past decade,

0: decade, he and his colleagues have brought 12 warlords to justice around the world.
1: Justice is not only the absence of war, it's also holding people accountable for crimes they committed.
0: Michael Bowen has dedicated his life to helping the marginalized. Every dollar he earns from his Texas real estate job, he invests in his organization, the Liberation Center Liberia.
2: Hello, my man. How you doing? Good? You doing good? Good.
3: All right, come on. I love you.
0: He's heading back to King Gray Cemetery in a bid to reach anyone who still wants to be saved. His team calls him over. Ash and Caroline are ready to get clean.
2: All right, here's what we're doing, okay? We are coming to get you, to save you, to rescue you, to get you out of here. Y'all want to stop using drugs?
4: Yeah.
2: Okay, so what we're going to have to do, I know y'all are together in this, but it is not good when a couple is together in drugs. Mm-hmm. You can't have the relationship that you want to have because you end up using each other to have an excuse to use. If y'all have an argument or a disagreement or something like that, so we're going to have to separate you. We're going to take you to a women's home. We're going to take you to the men's home. It's for you. Y'all aren't doing this for each other. You're doing it for you, and you're doing it for you. We're going to separate you so you can come. Yeah, so you can come back together and be whole and be a better couple.
0: Ash is now ready to say goodbye to Caroline. A difficult moment for the couple who've survived together for 12 years. Michael has to pull some strings to get Caroline into the women's center. There's only one state-funded women's shelter in the whole of Liberia, and it's at capacity. Ash looks to the future and to his recovery at Michael Bowen's center, Thunder House.
5: Welcome. Thank you for making our decision to be at Thunder House.
0: So manager Sam Nunu welcomes him.
5: So when you come into room one, there's a bed I'll be prepared for you. Now they will give you water to bathe, give you a change of clothes, you know, so you can be able to feel relaxed and feel at home, take care of yourself.
1: I'm feeling pains in my stomach, and right now I'm feeling so cold. Feel like having a shower, I feel like eating right now and I have a sleep. But on the other side again, I'm so happy about being here. I feel so good being out of Kingway. Because I think you can see me shedding tears. Yeah. Some of my friends died there. I think they were the ones that I left there the rainy season. I would be like for them. But I come with my life in the gardens. I come with my life with my girlfriend in the gardens. And I pray that everything will be fine well one day. They're talking to me of the habit. I know all these things, and she in prayer with me also. Thanks for being here, and thanks for bringing me out of rehabilitation center too. So I should be rehabilitated. And I said thanks to the global war, not going to wash me. I'm very nervous.
0: Ash survived 5 years of war. At the center, he finds hope for a new life with Caroline, one that's free of addiction, led with renewed strength and dignity.

0: the topics that are moving the tech world.
1: Shift. We talk about
0: private data isn't safe. AI helping to fight crime. Social media algorithms. Online censorship.
1: Because our digital networked world never stands still.
0: So what are the biggest challenges? We'll talk about that.
1: Shift. Next.

0: Let me.
1: You know what no one ever taught us how to talk about?
2: Yes.
3: Yes.
1: Love, sex, relationship.
3: People say it's an adjustment. It's not an adjustment. It's a new life.
1: This season, we're going deeper.
2: It doesn't happen to me. It
4: will. With having that.
2: If I feel like that on an occasion, I'll master it.
4: Exactly.
1: No shame, no filters. Just honest conversations about what we really think, but rarely get to say out loud. I'm Lisa Mangaldas, and I'm back with a brand new season of Love Matters.
4: You don't have to say shame, shame.
2: How do we even start?
3: This is your idea.
1: Okay. Tune in wherever you get your podcasts.
5: If you've ever used an app to order food or book a ride, then you too are part of today's platform economy. That's what we call it when workers are managed by algorithms. But there are questions around ethics, particularly when it comes to sectors like healthcare. Because the golden rule is, the lowest bid wins. Pitting workers against each other in an unstable gig economy leads to all kinds of issues. And who do you call when things go wrong? But how about you? Have you done gig work? You wouldn't be alone. Millions of people around the world have. Delivering packages, translating, or training AI online. The pitch is appealing. Work when you want, as much as you want, sometimes without formal training. But the cost of those freedoms is often tough working conditions, like in Indonesia.
6: Every year, salaries for ordinary workers automatically increase. So we're demanding welfare improvement too.
5: And protesting for better conditions can improve things, like in Mexico City. But for Shaira Gardonio Tovar, the fight still isn't over, especially when it comes to women on the road. Working as a female delivery driver in Mexico City is tough. Initially, jobs like this were appealing for women. The apps gave them flexibility to combine delivering food with taking care of their family. But now, to maintain a good rating on the platform, they are required to work continuous hours when demand is high. Most delivery workers, like Shaira, avoid going out at night. They also experience sexual harassment from customers.
7: If a man greets you naked or in his underwear, clearly aroused, it's really uncomfortable. It also happens that people order alcohol and you end up at a house that's filled with men, urging you to come in and join them. We get scared that they'll pull us inside.
5: In Mexico City, apps like Uber have a panic button drivers can push when in danger. Shaira explains that the current panic button is useless. She says a delivery woman was once killed in Mexico City, and Uber refused to name the attacker. For years, female delivery drivers asked platforms to mark risk zones so they can stop delivering orders there without risking their ratings.
7: Because women move slower. Men arrive faster than you. They can accept more orders. I can reject a delivery to a hot zone and a man will deliver it. Obviously, that lowers my rating.
5: To achieve these changes, Shaira joined the National Union of App Workers. She is their secretary for gender. Every week, Shaira meets with her colleagues at a safe restaurant known as an Orange Point.
7: The Orange Point is there in case we need to take cover from danger, get a drink of water, go to the bathroom. Here we gather female delivery workers and women from the union.
5: The union has succeeded in pushing through legal reform, designating delivery drivers as workers. This means they will have social security, access to pensions, and housing assistance. But many improvements are still needed, the drivers say, especially for the protection of women.
7: One thing platforms can do is give us greater security with clients, ensuring they're real, because sometimes there are clients with fake profiles.
5: The new law in Mexico requires apps to establish a protocol against gender-based violence. Shaira is skeptical that strong measures are really being taken. Platforms have reacted negatively to the reform. For example, in spring, rates dropped, making it difficult to earn the base salary. No base salary means no workers' rights. The platforms are good at finding ways to avoid making real concessions.
7: We shouldn't divide our salaries into fares and tips separately. The platform wants us to only count the fare charged by Uber for our salary. This will make it harder for us to reach the monthly minimum wage and therefore receive the legal benefits.
5: Rights and security for delivery workers in Mexico still have a long way to go, especially for women. Despite reforms, platforms find ways to avoid real change, leaving many female drivers vulnerable.
1: Well, Shaira's struggle is just one example of the many issues facing gig workers as they fight for their rights. Some tech companies are already working to make them redundant. We're talking driverless cars and delivery robots. That's already a reality in Jersey City. And it actually saves customers money.
0: You do not have to tip the robot. If you are matched with a delivery robot instead of a human courier, then your tip will automatically be refunded.
1: Speaking of saving money, let's look at the US healthcare system. In an effort to combat underfunding, hospitals and nursing homes are turning to apps to book nursing staff as needed. But what does that mean for nurses and patients?
8: The heart of these gig nursing platforms are AI scheduling tools that basically create a match. You can think of a dating app like Tinder or Grindr. And this is what it basically is for understaffed medical facilities and available and trained nurses or healthcare workers.
5: Getting booked for a shift is easy. It gets complicated when the work starts.
8: Workers are able to pull out their phone, indicate their interest in a shift, and get assigned to a facility to which they've never been. So it creates tremendous risk for patient safety because, as workers tell us, they don't often even have the basic information about how to log into a portal on a machine to indicate what a patient's medications are.
5: For a study, researcher Katie Wells interviewed nurses. They told her how isolated they feel at work. There's often no one to talk to when problems arise. What's more, those booked through a platform have fewer rights than nurses who are employed in one place.
8: They're not recognized as workers. They are not given any right to protection from discrimination. They're not given a right to minimum wage. They're not given a right to workers' compensation if they're injured on the job.
5: Nurses exchange experiences in Facebook groups. However, no one wanted to speak about it on camera.

0: Sonora, partly out of fear of being deported from the US. To get a shift, some platforms require workers to underbid competitors.
1: Workers in the gig economy are often poised against each other, something that's very, very new that we're seeing, that I dearly hope will not be deployed to other industries, is the idea that nurses can indicate on their phone the lowest amount they're willing to work per hour. And so then if I am a healthcare administrator, I can set my parameters so that the app will automatically, the platform company will select the worker who goes lowest.
0: So in many cases, it's the algorithm that decides who gets the job. No interviews, no human interaction, just code. But how does it feel when your boss is a program? Which delivery driver gets the next order? Is it the one nearest the restaurant? Or the one that got the best reviews last week? In the platform economy, it's algorithms, not people, that call the shots.
2: What we often hear in our interviews is that workers are very dissatisfied when the algorithms are non-transparent, because they feel helpless and don't know how to deal with the algorithm's requirements strategically.
0: And fighting back against automated decisions is difficult.
2: I can't tell anyone, hey, I only got 0 stars because they didn't like the look of me. And now, the 0-star review is impacting my orders.
0: Ratings like these can influence the type and number of jobs offered in the future.
2: This, of course, is highly unfair. Experiences of discrimination are directly influencing my income.
0: And the principle of equal pay for equal work doesn't always apply in the platform economy.
2: The worst case is when there is dynamic pricing based on all kinds of factors, meaning it can be different in the morning than at noon. It can be difficult not knowing why the rate is higher now than it was this morning.
0: Then there's the lack of transparency about what data is collected and what happens to it.
2: For example, the location of drivers was tracked around the clock, whether or not the app was running or they were on shift, whether they were logged in or not. The location data was continuously collected. So then the question is, what happens with this data? Why do they even want it? And what happens in the background? It's completely non-transparent. Whether it's sold or used for other purposes like employee evaluations, currently, no one can really say.
0: So, we've heard a lot about the downsides of gig work, especially when it comes to big tech. But the platform economy also has the potential to empower rather than exploit. In Nairobi, a new app for hair braiders is proving just that. This is Braiding Nairobi, an app that connects hair braiders with clients across Kenya's capital city. Natachi Onuamaigbu is the founder of the platform. She knows about the struggles of hair braiders in the market, especially since the COVID-19 pandemic.
3: They were kind of rendered anonymous by the lack of physical foot traffic. And so with the app, for most salon profile that we have currently, we have a story written by me, basically just an interview where I talk to them, I figure out their life, why they enjoy hair braiding, what kind of brought them to their career. And this is all in an attempt to quote unquote unanonymize these hair braiders.
0: This is how Natachi gives braiders more visibility online.
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0: Natachi hopes that the app will soon be profitable and is now looking for ways to expand. The platform economy is changing the way we work. It's fast, flexible, and efficient. While there are positive examples, the lack of job security, transparency, and workers' rights are clear concerns. To ensure that technology serves people and not the other way around, we need clear rules, safeguards, oversight,

0: Have you ever heard the term japa? It basically describes how masses of young people are leaving their country to search for better opportunities elsewhere.
1: When skilled workers leave Africa, they leave a gap.
2: The problem of brain drain exists. It's hard to appreciate the real impact of this problem.
0: We sent out our team of correspondents to find some answers.
3: The 77%. Next. Are black kites the unsung heroes of Delhi?
4: Tree climbing is not easy. The team has to make sure that the bird is minimally disturbed.
3: Scientists view these birds of prey as flying waste collectors. In Delhi, they clean up where humans have failed. Eco India. In 30 minutes.

0: They ask questions, they challenge, they expose. But journalism is under threat from violence, censorship, financial pressure, and an aggressive surge in fake news.
1: Journalism gives us perspective. Understanding the world is something we do together. Because together, we see.
2: We're all asking ourselves, when will this stop and why have we been in this mess?
0: Europe's drug trade follows Europe's trade routes. And from the very beginning, the Netherlands has been a key hub.
3: We are a country of tradesmen. We're always at this crossroads where goods came in, goods were sent out, and there was people with money.
0: But what happens if drug trafficking becomes more powerful than the state regulating it? European Narcos, The Wealth of a Nation, starts May 20th on DW.
4: This is DW News and these are our top stories. US President Donald Trump has departed for China to attend a high-stakes summit in Beijing. It is Trump's first trip to China since 2017. Trump is expected to discuss the Iran war with Chinese President Xi Jinping. Ahead of his trip, Trump insisted he does not need help from China on ending the war with Iran. UK Prime Minister Keir Starmer told members of his cabinet on Tuesday that he has no intention of resigning as calls grew louder within his Labour Party for him to step down. The British Prime Minister is coming under growing pressure following last week's devastating local election losses. More than 80 Labour MPs have publicly called for Starmer to resign, including four junior ministers who have resigned. The Pentagon says the cost of the war with Iran has climbed to nearly $29 billion. The new figure was revealed during a budget hearing on Capitol Hill. Defense Secretary Pete Hegseth was grilled over the cost of the Iran war during his testimony. This was Hegseth's last appearance before Congress to defend the administration's $1.45 trillion defense budget proposal.
5: As the chairman and I have discussed extensively.
6: This week on the 77% street debate.
7: Almost 90% of the people I went to school with have left the country. If you're a doctor, there's no reason for you to be in Nigeria. That is what everybody says.
8: So for the fact that people are running away because of money is a problem to me. You took an oath to save lives.
9: This is a sense of belonging. This is beyond pain.
10: If everybody leaves Nigeria, so who would build Nigeria? Come to Nigeria, get the knowledge over there, come back and create opportunity.
11: I don't agree because hope is not a strategy. You don't hope, you keep hoping for 60 years. We have people in power who are not concerned about the people, they are concerned about their pocket.
12: Why aren't people able to get what they need from this country?
13: Well, that's a very tough question.
12: That's why I'm asking you. Hello and welcome back to the 77%. This week we are back in Nigeria. And before we continue, I'd like you to picture something. Imagine living in a country where you feel completely frustrated by your government's efforts and feel absolutely no way out. What do you do? Well, for most Nigerians, they decide to japa, the Yoruba word for run. And so huge is this problem that recently elected President Tinubu asked people in the diaspora in the US to come back home and forget the frustrations of the previous government. But is this enough to allow the young people here to remain? That's the question we have today. And I'm going to begin with Samson. Now, you are one of the people who is saying that, look, this country is not really working out for me, and given the chance, I am taking the first flight out of here and never coming back. Why?
11: So I'm a digital entrepreneur. I think about me having solutions to many problems and then still trying to battle with infrastructure, thinking about power, thinking about my internet, thinking about infrastructure that will help me do many things. I wouldn't want to do that. So I would think about me looking for a place where I have all of those things that can enhance my idea to create the solutions that I'm looking for.
12: Okay, so give me an idea of how frustrating it is, this lack of infrastructure on a normal day. Paint a picture for me.
11: So just imagine me getting into the airport or in the marketplace and I need to quickly attend to one of my clients and I don't have access to internet, or me trying to even use my data to do what I want to do, but I'm locked out because of the fact that the codes are not working and all of that. I've had several challenges like this where I'm trying to do something, but I mean, I get into the environment, there's no Wi-Fi that can make me do stuff, there's no infrastructure that can give me an idea of what I want to do. It's very frustrating.
12: Okay, so let me hear from other people here. Just the state of affairs in Nigeria at the moment. How would you describe it, Oludayo?
10: So this case of Nigeria, yeah, you might see things are not working, right? But it's not beyond redemption. Nigeria is going to be a better place if we all contribute our parts to make it a better place.
12: Okay, so you say it's going to be a better place, but what is the situation presently?
10: Yes, there's a reason why we are a developing nation, right? We are not as developed as the Western world, yes. But nevertheless, things are getting better. We can see unicorns springing up around everywhere. I mean, the data space, I mean, the tech space. So I can see a lot of things happening. So yes, things are getting better. You can only hope that things get better.
12: Okay, so things are getting better, and yet, Nimide, as you so beautifully wrote in one of your articles for your blog, people are already leaving, and they're leaving in droves, and it's having an impact already, not just on society, but on your personal life. Can you tell me about that, please?
14: Well, things have gotten really lonely. Typically, you have to work. I normally run a very tight schedule. I love friendships, and I would be able to say, on Monday, I'm hanging out with this person, I'm hanging out with that person, on Friday, I'm like, what? The shortage of friendships and the shortage of things to do it has really been on an increase. Beyond that, I also understand why people are leaving. The thing about living in Nigeria is that the paradox is that there's a lot of individual brilliance, right? But it doesn't translate to anything collectively. Because like he rightly said, there's no structure, there's no infrastructure in place. So people want to take that brilliance and take it to a country that works, a structure that works. And you can't blame them. So even for those of us who have not, you know, summoned up courage or being able to just uproot ourselves and leave, we are left with, you know, the keeping up with our friends with all of the digital media, social media, Twitter. It feels like we're seeing every day, but the truth is we are separated. We are alienated from people we've grown up with. We are separated from family. Like I have friends that, one of my friends, today is her mom's birthday. She's literally the only child and she doesn't even know when she's going to see her, right? And it's just happening like that. We talk about the impact it has on youth, but there's also impact on the parents you're leaving behind. The people that you don't know when they're going to fall sick, things are really bad. You don't know when, if the next time you're coming into Nigeria is to bury your mom or to bury your dad. So it's really painful.
12: Yeah, but you said that you understand why they're leaving. By the way, how many people have friends who've japa'd? Let me see by show of hands. That's everyone. That's everyone. Okay, so let me talk to Dr. Dapo here, because he is actually working very closely with the permanent secretary here in Lagos for the Youth Commission, correct? So if Lagos and Nigeria indeed is one of the biggest economies in Africa, why aren't people able to get what they need from this country?
13: Well, that's a very tough question.
12: That's why I'm asking you.
13: One challenge we have is the number of people compared to the resources that we have in this country, and also management of that resource. We're a low middle income country, so we can't actually compare ourselves fully with the Western world, which is also a high income country. So I think it's natural that people move

0: Actually, a rakba. I wasn't born in Nigeria.
1: So what is rakba?
0: Coming back. I wasn't born in Nigeria. I didn't go to school in Nigeria. I didn't do anything in Nigeria. I came to Nigeria for the first time when I was 20. And then, so on and off, I've been in Nigeria for 10 years, and I have absolutely no intention of ever moving back to America. And it's intriguing because Samson here mentioned something that is the problem to me. He said that he's a problem solver. So I don't understand why a problem solver would be leaving a place that has problems. Uh-huh. We need his talents. And that's my issue with Jack. But people can travel and do whatever the heck they want to do. But it is our quality individuals are leaving, and that is what the problem is. By all means, go and travel abroad, go to school, have university experiences. But please bring those experiences back.
1: Okay. Whoa. All right.
2: Basically, for me, the word Jakba has a literal meaning and a figurative meaning. So literally in Yoruba, it means to run away. And when you say someone is running away, something is chasing you, right? And most of the time, it's like you don't have a particular purpose or a reason. You just want to run. If something happens here, everybody just runs. Everybody just disperses. There's no particular direction. But then there are some Nigerians who still have hope in Nigeria and come in the figurative part, which is you're moving with a purpose. There are Nigerians who intend to go and come back. There are Nigerians who go to improve themselves personally and professionally to come back. And there are lots of them who have come back to create opportunities for other people. So Nigeria is a developing country, right? But then there are countries that have more resources, more infrastructure than we have. And it's not a big deal if some persons want to go, get better, and come back. At the same time, you can't also stop people from wanting to go and not come back. It still ends up with every individual opinions and choices at the end of the day.
1: Okay, so I want to talk to Dr. Fola for a second, because you're a doctor and then also, interestingly, a visual artist. Yes. I have no idea how you manage those two schedules. I can barely keep mine up. So your industry, medicine, is one of the worst affected by JAPA, yes. At least from the reports that we're hearing. Tell us a little bit about that. Are you seeing an impact?
3: Almost 90% of the people I went to school with have left the country. There is something about being a medical doctor that Nigeria is really failing at. If you go to other countries, Western countries, there's this huge amount of respect. And, you know, there's a care that is given to medical doctors that we do not have here. The fee is very bad. The living conditions are very bad. And, you know, if you break down what the government is giving to the doctors in the country here, it's really bad. I have a lot of hope for the new regime. Hoping that things would change for sure. I'm also hoping that my colleagues will also come back to the country when they've developed themselves and all that. But most people just want to run. If you're a doctor, there's no reason for you to be in Nigeria. That is what everybody says.
1: Okay, let me come back to Oludayo here for a second, because you said that, you know, things are bad, but there's no reason to go. When you hear Dr. Falo speaking, I mean, surely those two worlds don't belong together.
4: So I'm not saying there's no reason to go, right? But if you are going, what's your intention? If everybody leaves Nigeria, so who will build Nigeria? Mm-hmm. That's the truth. Mm-hmm. We all have to go. Yes, you can go get the knowledge and come back and build Nigeria. Come and cause disruption in Nigeria. Yes, there's a problem, right? But in the face of problem, when you solve the problem, you create opportunity. Come to Nigeria, get the knowledge over there, come back and create opportunity in Nigeria and make Nigeria a better place.
1: Okay.
5: I don't agree because hope is not a strategy. You don't hope, you keep hoping for 60 years. We have people in power who are not concerned about the people, they are concerned about their pockets. Imagine me get out of the country, get out the knowledge, come back and I'm being sabotaged, I'm being killed just because I need to strike a deal with someone in government to make my idea come to reality. I mean, we're talking about a country where you can literally not see what will happen the next time. No security, no infrastructure. And you're telling me that I should go? No. I'm not saying that all the countries are not like that. I'm saying that there are things that I should be certain about. There are things that should be norm for me, provided by the government. That's the reality of what we are talking about.
1: Give me a second, because Nimide had wanted to say something.
6: Yes, and I also think that you can't discount the fact that the problems in Nigeria are very institutional. People leave this country. I have friends who have left this country, and in 3 years they have houses because there's mortgage systems. We don't have that in Nigeria. We do not have that in Nigeria. And it's even if we do, it's accessible. I think that we come from a place of... I think that we're coming from a place of privilege. If you think that
1: let's listen to...
6: I think that it comes from a place of privilege. If you think that a normal person can access the things that you say,
0: even
6: that is
0: even
6: no, no, no, no, it is not.
7: No, no, no.

0: no, this is the problem. Okay. I think oftentimes, because we have access to social media and we think everyone's life is perfect, it's not like that. Even in the abroad, you have to have a certain kind of salary to get a certain kind of mortgage, to get a certain kind of house. Everywhere has its own kind of strategies and rules. He said something about a doctor, and I know even when I was trying to study medicine, doctors are supposed to have some kind of ingrained reason to want to help people. So for the fact that people are running away because of money is a problem to me. You took an oath to save lives.
1: But don't you think? Hold on, let me
0: doctors die.
2: My problem that took 8 years for the government to fix. And when this problem was addressed, what did the government say? They said it was a spiritual attack on the medical profession.
1: Hold on. Let's just come back to center for a second. You said something about the medical profession and questioned what is driving the doctor's desires and what their motivation is. Yes, and Nimide is trying to explain something.
2: This is a sense of belonging. This is beyond pay. This is a sense of... He did say that there's a level of ingrained respect that comes to the profession in other countries. And I feel like we'll be disillusioned if we say that we don't see it. We see it, we hear about it. We hear about the systems. I mean, there are complaints in the UK about the NHS systems. Everybody knows that. But the truth is, if you are a medical doctor, you've put 9 years, am I correct? 9 years, 9 years of your life into caring for people, into catering for people, into making sure that people are alive, into basically being God. In some sense, then you should deserve that level of respect from the government.
1: Okay, now, because we've invoked the name of doctors here, let's reintroduce him to the discussion. Now, the question was posed, you know, what is the motivation for a doctor? But of course, if the conditions are so terrible, as Nimide is explaining, then why should you stay? But if you don't stay, that's the other part. Who then gets to fix the system?
3: Now, we need to say the first thing is very important. You're trying to downplay the importance of pay, and that is very, very bad. These doctors are not machines, do you understand? Now, we work in a system where you work morning shifts and night shifts, you understand? We have periods where you have to work the whole weekend, do you understand? How do you give your services, your mind, your hands, when you're thinking about your rent, when you're thinking about your transportation, when you're thinking about data, when you're thinking about your family? Do you understand? Most people come from families where the mother, the father, everybody's borrowing money to send this boy to school. You get there, you become a medical doctor. You're hardly at home because you have a lot of shifts. So many patients to see, first of all, because in Nigeria, we have about 4,000 patients to one doctor. And so I don't mind. You know, I'm okay with seeing as many as I want to see. You understand? But what happens to me? Where do I go to after seeing everybody? Where am I sleeping? What am I eating?
1: All right, let's bring in Eseosa because I hear her nodding. You have something to add to this?
4: I was nodding because I had an experience where I went to the doctor to get a diagnosis, and in the middle of diagnosing, he was dozing off. And I asked him, are you okay? He said, yes, I'm not okay. I have been working all day. We do 100, one person to 100 people per day as a doctor. That is crazy. And I'm hearing 4,000 to a doctor. That's even, you know, much more explosive. I want to agree with something she said when she talked about looking at dynamics. There is the dynamic of privilege. I'm not trying to downplay your, yes, because she said that she lived abroad all her life and then she came. It's a different feeling when you're coming from there, when you've been raised from there and you come down here. We need to also look at the dynamics of privilege when we're discussing these things. We cannot give a one-size-fits-all approach or view to everybody's reason for living.
1: All right. Dr. Dopa, let me get you for a second because you've been silently observing everyone very pensively. What are your thoughts?
5: All right. So I think there is what I would describe as a push and pull factors to people living. Something is forcing people out. On the other hand, something is being incentivized to bring people in. It's important we know that the countries we're talking about too are not interested in taking the worst of us. So there's a dynamic. We train skillful people at low cost, and we have a huge, huge population of young, hardworking people.
1: Yes, and the question, of course, that Dr. Fowler then comes to mind, how do you incentivize him to stay? You know, in spite of these conditions?
5: Okay, so yes. Now, there are several things we can do to

0: incentivize him to stay? Firstly, we have to answer the question of our love for country. I mean, every citizen of every country should be primarily interested in their country, first of all. Then secondly, there are things that the government can do to make life a bit better for people, which is also what I believe that we should be clamoring for. Okay. Not necessarily, because again, we have to look at being resourceful. We cannot, you cannot have somebody have an opportunity to practice somewhere in the United Kingdom and the person would naturally want to be here. I mean, the person would obviously want to live for something better because that's the normal human tendency.
1: Okay, please, go ahead.
2: Let me just say this. I am not against people leaving. By all means, do what you want to do. But I'm often hearing some things like, that side is amazing, and it is not. First and foremost, we need to look at the color of our skin. I'll say it here. Being black and being abroad is not friendly. I was in America, I was American, I was black American. So now that's even different than being an immigrant in America. It's an extremely different experience. Everyone should go and have a blast, but those stories we hear about people living abroad and how they feel, they are very valid and true. So by all means, if you rather deal with racism over tribalism, go and have a blast. But I don't want people to think that automatically once you go, it's going to be amazing. Even if you are that skilled, excellent talent, you will still face challenges. So my charge is that if you're going to go, please just take those resources and please bring them back to Nigeria. We need it.
1: Okay.
2: That's it. We need it.
1: There was another statement here from the back. Let's see.
3: I just want to say, I would rather be discriminated against in a foreign country than be killed in my own country. And then you don't have to do nothing to be killed in Nigeria. There's something called don't let Nigeria, it's a phrase, don't let Nigeria happen to you. And what that means is don't let the system fail you. And I think a lot of people are leaving because Nigeria has failed one too many people. And if we all, I mean, if this country is empty, maybe the government would finally wake up because they'd be sleeping on the bicycle.
1: Okay. Now, there's something interesting which I discovered as I was doing research on this topic, which is where exactly Nigerians are going. And not surprisingly, the countries atop the list are Canada, US, Europe, and only one African country featured on that list, and that was Ghana. So if the idea is to better your lives and not really to live in the abroads, as we are saying, why not move to fellow African countries? Why not go to Senegal? Can anybody help me with that answer?
4: Developing country. I mean, so I'm sure you know what is happening currently in Ghana. You know the situation in Ghana currently. It's a developing country.
1: Yes, true.
4: Right.
1: But
4: so
1: I mean,
4: you
1: if you hold
4: devel-
1: on, if you're telling me that the problem is infrastructure, internet, access to healthcare, there are many African countries which can support you in those fields.
4: Okay, so tell me one or two of the countries.
1: Kenya is one of them.
4: Okay, yeah, I agree with you. So I'm not saying that you, remember that I didn't mention.
1: I'm just trying to figure out if it's a fantasy about living in a Western world if it's about truly improving your life. You had a point and then I'll come to you.
5: Okay, so what I wanted to talk about is where he mentioned that the disadvantage outweighs the advantage, but he doesn't mind, right? I wanted to ask him, like, have you checked the number of people who are currently trapped and who are in trouble but can't come back home? I mean, even in the countries that you are attracted to, that you think everything is rosy and beautiful and then you can develop your skills, there are so many Nigerians that are trapped but cannot come back home. So that's the point I wanted to make.
6: And the effects years later are devastating. We don't talk about mental health issue a lot in this country. Yeah. We don't even care about it. Like, you fell down, stand up, stop being silly. We have a system of shame. When people japa and they don't make enough money, they come back home and people are laughing at them. When people go through stuff, they come, and so they hide that shame. So there is already that system. We have so many things we need to change. It is not just the government, it is us, each and every one of us. Our mindsets. There is pride when a child goes abroad and then he's sending money home to build houses and all. So there is that shame. I'm coming back home. I'm going to hide myself, you know. Even here, let's forget about people that go abroad. Even here, right, you would see someone riding a big car and you see someone checking and he toasts you. Would you agree with the person? You wouldn't, because there's already that ingrained in us from when we were little. Girls are raised to be a competition with each other, you know. So it's a hard topic, but yes, the shame is there. It is in family, it is in every system, every unit, from the family. So if we're going to build confidence, it has to start from the family. So we're going to change that with this generation.
1: All right.
4: Yeah.
1: Oh.

0: We've never had clapping mid-debate before. Yes, you can. And as Dr. Fowler says something, I want you to think about solutions, right?
1: I completely agree with what she said, you understand? Having the shame is not just only about if you leave and you're forced to come back. If you fail in Nigeria too, you will hide yourself. Yes. So nobody wants to fail. There's also the issue of the glamour. You mentioned, why don't people go to other African countries? It's true, everybody wants to be with white people. I don't know why. I don't understand it. But I would say this lastly, right? If you want to move, you move with purpose. You have a skill, you have a reason. You know your plan, you know what you're going to do. And you have to come back for sure, you understand? Don't leave a lot of people, and it's true, there are more people leaving without a plan, without a purpose, more than that those living with purposes.
0: Okay, so at the beginning of this debate, there was a question of whether you believe and trust that what the government is doing right now is enough to secure your future, because that's really what you're fighting for. And I want to see, how many people would rather stay based on this conversation today? How many people will say, I'm gonna be Nigeria, come what may? Okay. We're not going to have manipulation of the election here. All right. And okay. And let's see how many people would still want to JAPA. Okay, I think we're almost split down the middle. So the question is, how do we make sure that not that people don't leave, there's nothing intrinsically wrong with people wanting to emigrate and leave, but that people want to come back and build this country? How does that happen? Any ideas?
2: First, I think it's very important that we look within, like we've been talking about purpose. I think it's also very key that we need to be honest with ourselves and do research. I know many people are speaking from a point of frustration and anger, but we can even look at this current administration, from states to the federal government. There's so many more young people, so many more technocrats, educated people who deserve to be in their positions that are actually getting positions this time around, different than what we have possibly seen in the past. So I want people to realize that we do have some of the infrastructure that we want, but because we speak from a point of anger, that we kind of just dismiss things. So right. We have to absolutely look within. And most importantly, again, we need to run for public office.
0: Okay, let me hear from one of the young people who said that they would want to stay. Would you like to speak to me? Okay. What do you think it would take for you to say that I'm never going to leave Nigeria, or even if I do, I'd really want to come back and settle here?
3: Nobody here talks about Nigeria's educational system, which is like really terrible. I'm currently in 311, and I've seen people like constantly not attend classes. But those of us that are like always reading at night, like study classes, we don't get that score. And people that don't attend the class, they just pay the lecturers or something and they pass. So even that is really discouraging for me to like, okay, I want to stay in Nigeria and like learn. Because even if I work hard, get the degree, get my first class, everything, if I don't have the right connection, if I don't have the money, getting a job is like really difficult.
0: So you don't see any way that, you know, your stance on JAPA is gonna change?
3: No, it's not going to change. Okay. But I actually have the intention of going abroad, getting a good degree, getting the like technology, because most of the technology are not available in Nigeria. So going about getting the degree, the knowledge especially, coming back to Nigeria and like try to help, yes, and develop it. Thank you.
0: All right, let's hear some more solutions before we wrap this debate, please. All right.
4: So for
0: you're giving me a solution of how to stay, yes, and you want to leave.
4: Yeah.
5: It's a problem solver.
4: So for me, I think it's about mindset. I think it's about you becoming the value player in wherever you find yourself. I think about you thinking about the fact that you are the assets to the country and not a liability, thinking about the fact that you are a solution provider.
0: Okay, so that purposeful living that you were talking about. So earlier at the beginning of this debate, we did have a very simple question. Why are so many Nigerians leaving in droves? I think we've heard the very many reasons. Should they stay? Should they go? I think they will continue to go. And whether or not they come back is something that we only have to wait and see. Well, something we don't have to wait and see is you next time for our show. Thank you for watching.

0: Black kites, the unsung heroes of Delhi.
1: Tree climbing is not easy. The team has to make sure that the bird is minimally disturbed.
0: Scientists view these birds of prey as flying waste collectors. In Delhi, they clean up where humans have failed.

0: Eco India. Next. It was their conviction that sparked the biggest resistance movement in US history. We won't fight in Vietnam. Thousands refused the draft, fueled by the 1960s peace movement.
1: I was prepared to go to prison for 5 years. No problem.
0: Would you stand your ground no matter what?
2: No, I ain't going.
0: In 30 minutes.

0: Think you know geopolitics?
1: War, power, strategy, the same old voices keep telling the same old stories.
0: What if everything you thought you knew was wrong?
1: Hi, I'm Shani Rosanes.
0: Hi, I'm Waslat Hasrat Nazimi. We'd like to invite you to Globalize,
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4: Professors are receiving death threats and leaving the U.S.
6: It really is an authoritarian takeover.
4: What fuels the fervor of the MAGA enthusiasts?
7: You can keep calling us fascist, Nazi. I could care less.
4: Jan Dündar and Trump's America. 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

0: Well, that looked scary, but don't worry, she's fine now. If you've spent any time in Delhi, you must have noticed the black kites, especially in Old Delhi and over the landfills. My colleague Bahar is finding out just how much of a clash it is to share the city with them.
1: On my quest today, I have a narrow escape from a raptor. But I wonder, whose fault was it anyway? Amidst the noise and dust of the city, a young bird awaits its breakfast. It arrives by the fastest delivery service in town, an anxious mother. Perched on their sky-high real estates, the black kites of Delhi represent the highest concentration of a raptor recorded anywhere in the world. Their populations have been stable since the 1960s. I'm curious, how could these birds have maintained their stronghold in a city that's lost much of its green cover? Scientist Nishant Kumar has spent 15 years studying them. He's invited me for a day out with the birds. Our first stop, Delhi Zoo. Here, old growth trees within the zoo complex provide a vital refuge for wild kite colonies. Kumar is assisted by a multidisciplinary team, from tree climbers to sociologists. Our mission today is to tag young fledglings with uniquely identified markers or electronic devices that will allow Nishant and his team to monitor survival rates, growth and behavior.
2: Tree climbing is not easy, especially when they're is a nest and eggs involved, and the team has to make sure that the bird is minimally disturbed. That is of prime importance. And for this reason, as we lift this higher and higher, it's for the person who's climbing up. The reflection will show whether there are eggs in the nest or not, and therefore it's worth his climbing that high.
1: Expert tree climber Mahinder gets his safety gear ready.
2: So just as a defense mechanism, the bird may go for his head, so he's going to wear a helmet. He's on a harness to make sure that he doesn't fall down. So we're going to step away and let him do his job.
1: Sending a man up this tree seems like sending a man to the moon. Mahinder heaves himself up.

0: telescopic inspection mirror is extended. And yes, the reflections reveal the nest is occupied. It is now worth his while to climb further up. Mahinder is now 35 feet above the ground. The fledgling protest. After all, who wants to be removed from their cozy home? He wraps the talons gently to avoid being scratched and bring them down. He has to work fast to escape the wrath of angry parents perched nearby. So we're going to take it there. This is going to be our little field station for the day.
1: Yeah.
0: And now we're going to lay out all the instruments, measure them, make sure that we do this as quickly as possible so that the parents which are hovering around do not get too agitated. Oh my God, what a magical sight. There. The birds, once wrapped in, sit tight, resigned to their plight. Bingo, there's another one. This is like a magic bag. There we have it. What gorgeous birds. There. And now you're going to collect all
1: data,
0: the basic data. What a absolutely magnificent bird. And what a privilege to be able to get this close to this experience. Again, I would not advocate anybody doing this on their own. Because we have the supervision of scientists, we're able to do this.
2: Measurements are about the vital parameters which is consistent with ornithology. So irrespective of species, you do measure the tarsus length, the tarsus thickness, the size of the hallux, which is the largest talon. Then you also measure the third primary, which is the standard primary which ornithologists measure to understand how well the bird has grown. And combining these aspects with the weight of the bird allows you to say how well parental investment has allowed the birds to grow well in a particular ecological setting. And we have 32 different locations in Delhi to do this, to understand the whole spectrum of how humans and kites are adjusting together through this whole process of breeding.
0: So this is like we measure development milestones for children.
2: Much exactly.
0: You're measuring this for this chick here.
2: Yeah.
0: Next, the birds will be adorned with identification marks. It's remarkable that despite their overall abundance and proximity to humans, black kites have been very rarely studied.
2: In addition to the alphanumeric code which is here, once the wing is folded and the bird is perched, you get to read unique alphanumeric code again and the color. So color indicates a particular year of investment of when we measured and processed the bird. And then it has like phone number and institutional affiliation for people to return the bird in case they find it injured or dead, because this all feeds into data of how well these birds are surviving in the system.
0: There you have it. Bye bye birds. May you generate lots of data and live a happy life. Back in the nest, the anxious parents have been watching from a distance. After giving the chick some time to rest, food has arrived, a reward for their contribution to science. But how do people who live with kites feel about them? Today, Nishant has brought me into the Eidgah Mosque in Old Delhi. Built in 1658, the historic structure is still used by thousands of worshippers. It's also the site where the devout come to make offerings to the birds. The practice of throwing meat to black kites is a centuries-old tradition, where residents, often from the Muslim community, feed raw meat scraps to these birds of prey. There's something extremely dystopian about hundreds of birds falling from the skies, and yet this simple act of meat throwing, perhaps it symbolizes the close relationship that people have with these birds. Here I meet Muhammad Hanif. He's an electrician but often drops by to meet his avian friends.
3: This is people's belief that they will benefit from throwing meat. Their troubles will vanish. This is as per the gods of our religion. If you are in trouble and you donate this food to the birds, you will benefit. It's

0: like feeding the hungry with the hope they're sending you good wishes.
1: Surprisingly, while hundreds of people could be at risk of attack through this activity, local inhabitants seem quite sympathetic to the birds.
0: If someone feeds them, the birds bless them. Our grandparents used to come here and feed them.
2: The people from this locality arrange food for the birds. They get the best quality meat and feed them.
1: And it looks like it's my turn too to receive a blessing. A juvenile bird swoops down and gives me a quack on my head. Almost as if to say, move on, you're obstructing my way to the food. I don't blame it. After all, it was my fault for standing in its path. Our next stop is Asia's largest landfill. Established in 1984, spanning roughly 70 acres, towering over 65 meters. It exceeds its capacity, receiving over 3,000 tons of waste daily. Here, Nishant has promised me a glimpse of a subspecies of the bird, the migratory black-eared kite that arrives from Central Asia and Southern Siberia. The site serves as a massive feeding ground for the birds.
3: You have the largest landfill in Asia. On the right-hand side of this market, we also have the largest chicken and egg market of Asia. And towards my front, you have the second largest fruit and vegetable market of the state of Delhi. And then towards my left-hand side, you have the largest dairy establishment. So this somehow becomes a quintessential example of how wrong one can go in urban planning with respect to what we want to eat and how safely we wish to do that.
1: Once established as a temporary landfill, this area today has become a permanent dump due to poor urban planning. The meat market coexists with the garbage due to lack of land availability for relocating either one of them. And where humans have failed, at least the kites are doing their job.
3: So these birds eat about 200 grams of meat, which they can find opportunistically on garbage points or as city kills. So one, what they find on the roads. So a bird is providing an easy service of disposal of rotting meat, which might have contributed to issue of diseases or simple rotting nuisance. If digested anaerobically on landfills and garbage piles, it also releases methane, which causes climate change.
1: Just at this spot, on this giant mountain of garbage, Kumar has recorded up to 30,000 black kites. Delhi has a colossal waste problem. The kites are doing their bit and thriving. And yet, Kumar is clear that in spite of the presence of large amounts of food, there are threats that could wipe out these birds. The laying season in Delhi for these kites extends for almost 4 months, which is much longer than what their counterparts have in Europe. But with extreme weather events like excessive rains or heat, the breeding season could become much shorter. Another threat is the excessive destruction of mature trees on which they roost. Already, some pockets of Delhi have lost their tree cover, forcing the birds to adapt. My relationship with the kites has changed since this story. The fear has softened into a quiet reverence. A resilient, sentient bird, a good parent, a friendly neighbor. Silently, providing a cleaning service to our city.
4: Spooky, or so the legends say. I'm at Hauz Khas, the royal water tank of Delhi. This reservoir was built in the 14th century by Alauddin Khilji. Old stories link the tank to Khwaja Khizr, the wandering saint who guards sacred waters and guides lost souls. They say where Khizr lingers, water begins to feel alive. Could he be here? India has many such ancient water conservation systems. Guess we've just forgotten to use them.
5: This structure is 500 years old, but now it's become a garbage dump. There is so much history in the city of Bidar in southern India, but much of it may be doomed to be forgotten.
6: Historical systems were for a reason. A lot of common sense, a lot of knowledge went behind making these huge systems, huge step wells and embankments. We go back to that historical common sense and start to see them as a resource and not as a place to dump garbage.
5: Vinay Kumar Malge and his team are determined to document and protect as much history as they can. They believe history is a teacher that holds valuable lessons. The lesson he is trying to learn now is about water. Stadium 600 years ago, the Bahmani kings who arrived from Persia and Afghanistan made Bidar the capital when they conquered the land. But the city lies in the heart of the Deccan Plateau, a vast semi-arid region known for its long, harsh, dry summers when water sources dry up. Even today, water remains a problem for the 1.7 million people who live here. So how did the kings provide water to its new capital 600 years ago? Vinay's answer lies underground.
6: Very unique water harnessing technique, which was very prevalent during that time in the Central Asian countries, especially Iran, was introduced to Bidar, which is called as the Karez or the Kanath technique. Basically works as a conveyor system where water table is breached on top of a hillock or a mountain, and through these aqueducts, through these underground aqueducts, the water is transported to settlements.
5: Workers dug long horizontal tunnels deep underneath the city. Every 50 meters, vertical shafts to the surface were built. The network of these tunnels stored rainwater underground, while water also seeped into the system through the rocks and soil. The slope ensured that water was being transported from areas with high groundwater to those places where springs dry in summers. Air and light entering from the shafts ensured the water remained clean and made it easy to maintain the system. For 500 years, the Karez system sustained Bidar.
6: But things drastically changed after the 1970s drought, and the government had to take some very immediate measures. Borewells were kind of introduced. So from open wells to step wells to Kanath, people really started to neglect these systems because they could not see them as a source of water anymore.
5: Garbage and silt soon filled the tunnels and shafts. Homes, malls and residential areas were built over them. The system was forgotten. In 2015, 3 years of drought saw even the borewells dry up. Historians, heritage experts and government authorities asked a larger question. Could reviving Karez help Bidar's water crisis, just like it did 600 years ago? Over 200 workers took on the challenge.
6: Just imagine like a tunnel which is running for 2.4 kilometers long and which is completely filled by decomposed silt, then decomposed garbage, then dry garbage. And the wells, the vertical shafts, which go as deep as 60 feet, and they were all completely filled with garbage. The real work was being done by the well diggers team, which we identified from different villages in Bidar.
5: With good rains, the Karez came alive. Now crystal clear water flows out of its mouth and into streams that snake along farmers' fields. It's a blessing for us. The work done in a time so long ago by a king we don't know about has ended up benefiting us. For the past 45 years, Siddalingappa has been growing crops like sugarcane, wheat, chickpea and maize.

0: But during summers, his well and the stream would run dry. He could grow crops in just 2 out of the 6 acres. For years, I earned about 50,000 rupees during the summers from our crops. But now I can earn 1 lakh rupees. That's double as we grow more using the Karez water. And I'm not the only one who benefits. A lot of farmers benefit from this as the water flows towards Madkal. Across India, ancient civilizations have left behind ingenious water structures. There are an estimated 3,000 step wells, most lost to time. At least 4 cities in the Deccan Plateau have the Karez system. Even in Bidar, several tunnels remain undiscovered. Finding the history may be important in a country where 600 million people face extreme water stress.
1: Underground canal systems is really an engineering marvel, I should feel, that in such regions, I should actually that is a more effective way of actually utilizing the resources.
0: Dr. Fanindra from the Indian Institute of Technology, Hyderabad, had done the initial studies on the Bidar Karez. Now, he and his students are using cutting-edge technology to locate hidden networks beneath Bidar.
2: So what we will do,
1: satellite images may help us. For example, if you see the vegetation above the Karez line versus vegetation beyond the Karez line could be different. If some satellites or drone technologies can help to identify the probable paths, then that can help the administration to take a next step actually to excavate.
0: Back in Bidar, Vinay and his team continue to document hundreds of structures and are still discovering wells and tunnels.
3: Here it is our heritage, our water, and nature has picked us for a reason. And all these resources, if we do not respect and if we do not kind of save it for our future, it will be a problem.
0: Bidar has shown that history may indeed have answers for the problems of our present. All we need to do is protect and revive them before they are lost permanently to time.
4: Every week, we choose what makes it into the show. But there's more that doesn't make the cut. That's why we made EcoDrop, all our best environment content in one place. You can sign up here. No scrolling, just the good stuff straight to your inbox.
5: Every time we collect the discarded clothes from the river, we are disheartened. The Thamirabarani, less than 130 kilometers long, yet one of Tamil Nadu's most important rivers. It flows year-round, quenching people's thirst and keeping the farmers' fields alive. Temples line its banks. It's a spiritual magnet and a vibrant center of ritual. Here, people pray, remember, and pay homage to the deceased. This is also the case at the Papanasathar Temple in the Tirunelveli district. Though the river is revered as sacred, the reality is different. Devotees often throw their clothes, milk cartons, and other ritual offerings into the river. It's a serious environmental concern, as it's a crucial source of drinking water for 4 districts of Tamil Nadu. Volunteers have already set up baskets to collect the items, but it's no use. Clothes keep ending up in the river. Trained sifters like Bhaskar regularly retrieve items from the water. We remove the clothes from rocks and roots, but within 2 days, the river's full of them again. The sifter's work is dangerous, and not just because of the strong current. People often throw framed photos of their dead relatives into the river, and the glass breaks against the rock. While cleaning, we get injured by the broken glass. I have multiple injuries, as I have worked as a sifter for 15 years now. But we continue to clean the river of clothes. On weekdays, the sorters retrieve about 20 bundles of clothing from the river. On weekends, when volunteers help out, that number can rise to 50. A non-profit organization ensures that the items are washed and then transported by truck to the riverbank to dry. Then, the processing begins. The collected waste is first sorted into categories such as towels, lungis, and other soft fabrics before being cut into small pieces. We get around 50 kilograms of clothing a day. That's about 1,500 kilograms a month. If left in the river, the waste would severely contaminate the water. By recycling it into floor mats, we are preventing large-scale pollution, helping to clean the riverbed and providing work for many women. Until recently, the women here still worked as cigarette rollers and were exposed to tobacco and nicotine dust. This recycling work has given them a safer way of supporting their families. The machines were funded by an NGO, but the project aims to expand. Government support is essential and could create sustainable work for many more women here. Back at the river, last year alone, nearly 94 tons of trash were pulled from the water around the temple. Over the past decade, that figure has reached about 1,300 tons, environmental activist Murthy tells us. It is particularly important to him and his colleagues to retrieve the clothing from the water. This is because it often gets caught on the riverbed and provides a breeding ground for bacteria such as E. coli. If you look at hospital records in summertime, many of the reported illnesses are water-related. Despite the efforts of the government and NGOs, fully purifying the water in this region remains a Sisyphean task. People's ignorance is causing the problems here, not just for environmentalists, but especially for nature and the habitat of the plants and animals in the river. We fail to value nature's resources. If water becomes scarce, people will do anything to recover what has been destroyed, but it may already be too late.
4: Here's a fun fact. In India, step wells or water reservoirs have many names, including Bavri, Vav, Bauri, Bavri, and many, many more. Here in Hauskas, hundreds of years ago, there was a university and students used to study here. And today, it's still an important part of social life. Tourists come here, but also photographers and people who are into history. Who'd have thought there's so much to know about water reservoirs? But it was fun. I'll see you soon. Until then, take care. Goodbye. Namaskar.

0: It was their conviction that sparked the biggest resistance movement in U.S. history. We won't fight in Vietnam. Thousands refused the draft, fueled by the 1960s peace movement.
1: I was prepared to go to prison for 5 years. No problem.
0: Would you stand your ground no matter what?
2: No, I ain't going.
0: Coming up. They live in a cemetery, sleeping in graves, and smoking kush, the drug of the living dead. Every fourth young person in Liberia is addicted to the substance.

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6: This is DW News and these are our top stories. US President Donald Trump has departed for China to attend a high-stakes summit in Beijing. It is Trump's first trip to China since 2017. Trump is expected to discuss the Iran war with Chinese President Xi Jinping. Ahead of his trip, Trump insisted he does not need help from China on ending the war with Iran. UK Prime Minister Keir Starmer told members of his cabinet on Tuesday that he has no intention of resigning as calls grew louder within his Labour Party for him to step down. The British Prime Minister is coming under growing pressure following last week's devastating local election losses. More than 80 Labour MPs have publicly called for Starmer to resign, including four junior ministers who have resigned. The Pentagon says the cost of the war with Iran has climbed to nearly $29 billion. The new figure was revealed during a budget hearing on Capitol Hill. Defense Secretary Pete Hegseth was grilled over the cost of the Iran war during his testimony. This was Hegseth's last appearance before Congress to defend the administration's $1.45 trillion defense budget proposal.
7: As the chairman and I have discussed extensively.
8: In a world full of noise, when truth becomes a matter of opinion, we believe in the facts, just the facts.
9: It's not about being first. We take the time to understand.
8: Good journalism, it digs where it hurts.
10: This is a daily situation.
11: And it brings clarity to complex issues.
8: This is where we sit.
9: For stories that matter.
11: For the bigger picture.
8: For you.
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0: mistake about it. We are going to win. And we don't plan to let people pressure and force us to divide our nation in a time of national peril. The hour is here.
1: I pray God that America will hear this before it is too late, because today we are fighting a war. I'm convinced that it is one of the most unjust wars that has ever been fought in the history of the world.

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1: Joe Stewart, New York.
2: Ron Rosen, New York. Gerald Hutchins, New York City.
1: Brian Wester from Lyndhurst, New Jersey. Phil Murphy, New York.
3: Patrick Cunningham from New York City.
1: I'd like to try and understand the act and understand what it means today to take the position of non-cooperation with the draft.
4: That moment where they decide to go and turn in their draft card and invite prosecution, putting themselves in individual jeopardy, requires a certain amount of courage and poise and grace.
5: I grew up in Fresno, California, Fresno High School Boy of the Year in 1963. Came to Stanford on a scholarship. We registered for the draft when we turned 18, and I did that, you know, without a second thought, really.
6: We were all spawn of the Second World War, where America was so great. But this in Vietnam seemed to be a betrayal of all of that. It was a full evolution from patriotism to a stance of resistance against a very ugly, vicious, you know, an amoral war.
7: I felt really good about returning my draft card and making the decision to resist it no matter what. And so at that point in time, I knew I was going to go to prison. I mean, I knew it.

0: I was an All-American kid. I loved the country. I played left field for, Garden Grove Little League baseball team, but I was never, other than that, I was never lefty, I was a frat boy. I was a ball player. You play USC, you run out on the field, there's 100,000 people in the stands, in the stadium. It's just, the energy is just, you're not even touching the ground, you're flying. It's quite a moment. At the same time, at the same moment, 50,000 Marines were hitting the beach at Cameron Bay. If we're really at war, and I'm an American and a patriot, and it challenged me, it called into question, where I belonged, what I should be doing. Daily, the war was brought to our front rooms on the television, so, there was no excuse.
1: TV was very instrumental in influencing how I felt about the war, documenting horrendous footage of Buddhist monks burning themselves in protest.
2: Now, this guy lit himself on fire because of this? What's going on here?
3: And that famous picture of where the police chief was shooting the guy in the head. And
4: the young girl with the napalm on her back screaming, running down the road, It's like...
5: We dropped more bombs

0: on Vietnam that were dropped in all theaters of World War II. It was a carnage of unbelievable scope and savagery.
1: The question I think we all faced is our moral responsibility to confront what was happening over there.

0: to increase our active fighting forces by raising the monthly draft call from 17,000 over a period of time to 35,000 per month.
1: For those who aren't familiar with what the draft law was, you were required to keep on your possession at all times proof that you had registered with the Selective Service System. Not being in possession of that proof was punishable by up to 5 years in prison.
2: You're old enough to kill, but not for voting. You don't believe in war, but what's that gun you're toting?
1: The effect of conscription was to give the government a blank check. They never had to go to the people and ask for permission. They already had it. They had the law in place.
3: Congress passed a law with administration's full support to make it illegal to tear up or destroy your draft card. So naturally, a form of protest against that was to destroy your draft card.
4: The first person to challenge the new law is David Miller, a 22-year-old pacifist who publicly burns his draft card outside an Army induction center in Manhattan.
1: I took my draft cards, I put them in an envelope, sealed it up, put a stamp on it, walked down to the corner mailbox, put it in, and walked back about 12 feet off the ground. I mean, the eye-opener for me was Mississippi. I was a civil rights worker in Quitman County, Mississippi in 1964. And the experience of seeing what was under the covers in America suddenly gave you a whole new perspective.
5: There are five counties in Mississippi, each at least 57% Negro, in which no Negroes at all are registered.
4: Many of the draft resistors, they had gone south in the early 60s, and so that's incredibly important as they plan their strategies and tactics.
1: After suddenly experiencing America in the wrong, as one did in Mississippi, it was possible to evaluate the war they were asking us to fight, and it bore no resemblance to what I thought Americans were supposed to do. Evil is a participatory phenomenon, and it counts on participation in order to be successful. And the first option you have is withdrawing your participation.
6: So I cut up my draft card, put it in an envelope with a note saying that I was no longer going to cooperate with Selective Service.
7: Any moment, I'll be hauled off to prison.
8: You make me laugh! How can you do this?
1: This was not a popular position in greater America.
4: To the American public, particularly the pro-war American public, anybody who's a draft law violator is a draft dodger and a coward and unpatriotic.
9: And there from the crowd comes, ooh!
4: In South Boston, they announced in advance they were going to burn their draft cards. A mob and this rush of 75 or so high school students storms the steps and just starts pounding on them. And those guys all go to prison. In 1965, there are 250 draft-related convictions. In 1966, there are 450. And by 67, over 750, with thousands of cases pending.
10: What do you think of draft dodgers? Is that an alternative to going to Vietnam?
11: I think for we pacifists, all seven of us,
10: yeah.
11: The most encouraging thing is when the young man says no to Uncle Sam and we'll take the jail sentence.
10: You're vice president of a school, the School for Nonviolence. What are you trying to do there?
11: The reason I started the school was that we try to make available literature and things that give us ideas and alternatives to violence. We don't have a graduation and tests and all that, but when they leave the school, they go to jail. No.

0: and Dr. King was the guest speaker. And I was dissolved in tears for the whole speech because I'd read about nonviolence and I knew about nonviolence and they were doing it.
1: More than 200,000 came to Washington this morning in the struggle for equal rights.
2: We hold these truths to be self-evident, that all men are created equal.
3: During the Christmas period of 1965, women in McCollum, Mississippi began to talk about the war. They wanted to know why it is that their sons were in Vietnam fighting for allegedly democracy, but you don't have democracy when you get back home.
1: The beginning of 1965, there were 23,000 American servicemen in Vietnam. Currently, there are about 267,000 U.S. fighting men in Vietnam.
4: Situation in the system that the United States has allows for black people no alternative but to become hired killers. They don't have jobs in the ghetto. Their only out is to try and make it in Vietnam. That's the fault of the United States.
5: Hell no, I ain't going.
3: I was one of the people who decided to file suit against the Selective Service System offices in Georgia and South Carolina. There was a disproportionate number of African Americans who were being drafted. We all began to feel the pressure from the FBI and the military. I was then drafted, and I did what we had asked other people to do, and that was say, hell no, I'm not gonna go. They ended up sentencing me to 5 years in the federal penitentiary. But we also began to, in our communications, have more and more discussion and dialogue with Dr. King and began to ask when was he going to make a statement against the war in Vietnam. He was not prepared to push it. He had an organization, and that organization had to be willing to accept the consequences. I mean, that was a tough issue to take on.
2: That we have been wrong from the beginning of our adventure in Vietnam, and I don't know about you, I ain't gonna study war no more.
0: That cut the lines between him and the White House overnight, as soon as he left this rather safe area for the administration of civil rights and switch over to the not so safe.
6: Draft resistance movement had picked up, the anti-war movement had picked up. It all of a sudden wasn't just a couple isolated pacifists with placards, you know, holding silent vigils. It was beginning to meld with sex, drugs, and rock and roll. I mean, it was just wild.
7: There is a moment where it's not clear what's driving the whole movement. It's like a dance with all of these different groups doing the thing that's most important to them and focused on the war in different ways. And then it ends up being draft resistance in a very, I think, clear and obvious way.
6: Very quickly then, I got indicted for my draft resistance. So we thought we'd pioneer something new and we'd try a coffee house sanctuary. And that didn't work out actually either. I pled guilty and was sentenced to 3 years in prison and packed off to jail.
8: I was a young guy back then, and I really never talked to anybody about the war. I didn't really know how to deal with having to go into the Army. I did get my induction notice, and I showed up at the induction center in downtown Los Angeles.
9: Take your letter, report for induction. Go right in this door here.
10: Well, I became the one and only staff person.

0: person at the Los Angeles Resistance Office.
1: Women did everything, and we were not in back, we were right there with. We would all go down, pass the leaflets out to all of the men getting off the buses.
2: So there would be those of us who would be there, you know, with a little coffee table, with donuts, coffee, and an attorney.
3: We taught ourselves how to print. I would go to the induction center to pass out flyers just about every day of the week that they were doing inductions at 6:30 in the morning. But what if you can change one life?
4: Demonstrators were talking to draftees and passing out flowers. I did take a flower, and I stuck a flyer in my pocket and went inside. Inside the induction center, while I was going through processing, I kept thinking that I could not, in good conscience, go into the Army and kill somebody for a war I didn't believe in. I didn't really realize that I could just say no. And we were instructed to take a step forward, and everyone stepped forward except me. And I don't know who was more surprised, me or the person giving the oath.
3: But there's one person, just from passing out flyers and being at the induction center, changed his entire life.
5: This was really a both individual act and a group act. And that's pretty powerful, I think, when those are thought of together.
6: My name is Marty Harris, and I refuse induction.
7: My name's Rich Profumo, and I just refused induction.
4: So when I got home, I remembered about the leaflet, and I pulled it out of my pocket and looked at it, and I read about the resistance for the first time, the LA Resistance. So I went to one of their meetings, and I really liked the community and their determination to stop the war, and especially their commitment to nonviolence. So I joined the resistance and started working against the war and the draft.
8: America is committed to the defense of South Vietnam.

0: Meanwhile, we weren't stopping the war. The war was escalating, it was getting worse. The movement was getting bigger. More and more people were turning against the war, yet we seemed to have no effect on government policy. And so, to me, it meant we had to take more dramatic actions, and we need to build a mass movement. This would be a massive rally in New York City that would make it hard for the government to get enough troops to fight in Vietnam.
1: The estimated 125,000 Manhattan marchers include students.
0: So somebody handed me, I have no idea who handed me, a Maxwell House coffee can. It was burning, and I held it up and I said, let's burn our draft cards. We had around 175 to 185 people burn their draft cards, which made this the largest act of civil disobedience against the draft, I guess, since the Civil War. It was a great first step to build a mass movement against the draft.
1: A companion peace demonstration brings out 50,000 marchers in downtown San Francisco.
2: That's the first coming out of this idea of the resistance being a nationwide movement.
3: If you want to make a statement, join us.
4: It has been said that I have two alternatives, either go to jail or go to the army.
5: Ladies and gentlemen, Mr. Muhammad Ali has just refused to be inducted into the United States Armed Forces.
6: I just don't think I should go 10,000 miles from here and shoot some black people that never caught me, never lynched me, never put dogs on me, never enslaved me, and I just can't go over there and shoot them people.
7: It took an all-white jury less than a half hour to find Muhammad Ali guilty of all charges and specification. He was sentenced to the maximum, 5 years in prison, and was fined $10,000.
8: No, I won't be afraid. No, I
9: find nothing amusing or interesting or tolerable about this man. He's a disgrace to his country. He will inevitably go to prison, as well he should.
10: Do you share the same concern that Muhammad has for his draft status?
11: Oh, I certainly do. My views on the draft are very clear. I'm against it. And I think the sooner

0: country does away with the draft, the better it will be for everybody.
1: Ain't gonna let nobody turn me around.
2: Well, the week from October 16th, 1967 to October 21st was extraordinary in both American political history and in the anti-war movement and the draft resistance movement. It was part of an event they called Stop the Draft Week.
3: Stop the Draft Week. The object? To prevent the orderly induction of recruits.
4: Nonviolent resistance. It's a willingness to go into our own style of battle. And then I'm aware that when I'm singing, it's giving other people courage, and then they sing too, and your example is going to mean something.
5: Row after row of people locking arms, singing songs, peacefully blocking the roads with these buses of inductees trying to get to the induction center in Oakland. After a while, I just couldn't stand there and watch. I jumped into the lines. Next thing I know, I'm hauled off to jail for a 10-day sentence.
6: Demonstrators protested the draft, and some were arrested by police who kept order, and inductees went into the service, all very peacefully.
7: So while protesters in Oakland are trying to shut down the induction center using nonviolent civil disobedience, that afternoon in San Francisco, David Harris kicks off a national draft card turn-in day.
8: Well, October 16th had been the date we had set when we first started the resistance for the first national draft card return, during which all around the country, and as it turned out in 18 different cities, there would be demonstrations at which people would collect draft cards and give them to the federal government. 2,000 of us gathered on the steps of the federal building in San Francisco. And as the basket moves around the crowd, all these hands coming up holding draft cards.
9: And what we say to a society of murder and racism is a very simple no. And what we say to our brothers around this country and around the world is a very simple word. That word is resist.
7: On October 16th, there are kind of clear differences in tactics and tenor. In Boston, it takes on almost a kind of sacramental tone.
10: We decided to do it in a church. After all, it's a solemn and almost religious act to turn in your draft card and vow to go to prison. But we had 5,000 come out, and then we marched to the Arlington Street Church. As we approached the church, the bell started playing, "We Shall Overcome." So I was like already in tears. I gave a short sermon on behalf of the guys turning in the cards. We broke bread, almost as if it were a mass. We did that to get the word out that something remarkable was happening on both coasts. But it was rather, I think, an electrifying moment. And then at the end of that week, I carried the bag of draft cards to Washington, D.C., which was part of the national plan, to gather them all together. And then they were carried into the Justice Department building and turned over to the Attorney General's office.
9: Michael Ferber from the Boston Resistance, I bring from the Arlington Street Church 237 cards. Lenny Heller for the Berkeley Resistance, Palo Alto Resistance, San Jose Resistance, San Francisco, Davis, California, Sacramento, Santa Barbara, 298 cards.
10: We thought we were bringing the war home in a humane and democratic way. We weren't dodging the draft, we were resisting it, confronting it, and taking punishment.
7: The president himself is bewildered about draft resistance, right? He didn't understand why his officials in his own administration would accept those draft cards without arresting people immediately.
11: We found most of them really were mentally diseased. Hoover's taking 256 that turned in supposedly their draft cards. So you're dealing with mental problems. Yeah. But I think we're in more danger from these left-wing influences now than we've ever been in 37 years I've been here.
6: Good evening. Stop the Draft Week continue today across the land, along with the violence and the arrest that have become part of the protests.
12: It turned into a riot by these young militants who want peace in Vietnam.
2: That was a turning point. for many in the movement. By the end of the week, some people who were not part of the resistance started to fight the cops, and we had to think about, are we gonna pursue a peaceful path of civil disobedience, or are we gonna take more militant actions? I disagreed with that tactic.
10: The conservatives and the establishment like it when we go violent because they know what to do about it. And they know we lose support from the general public when we do that. But in a political movement, it's got to be nonviolent or we're simply gonna fail and deserve to fail.
12: It was an extraordinary waste of an opportunity. The name of the game was changing minds. You know, you don't change minds with violence. At least nobody succeeded in doing it yet.
13: And so it became one of the real struggles in the nonviolent movement was how to deal with the attraction and the charisma of violent struggle.
14: And I'm looking at stuff to draft week, and I'm thinking, wow, that was cool. It was cool to be breaking windows and blocking buses and doing a rampage. It was so militant, fighting cops. And I wanted to do that too.
12: To me, as an organizer, precisely the people who we were going to frighten with those kind of tactics are the people we needed in order to stop the war.
14: I don't know how you had your head screwed on so right.
12: Well, I don't
14: know. Because I would have succumbed. I helped found an organization called the Weather Underground. The goal of that organization was a violent overthrow of the government of the United States. And I was a fugitive for 7.5 years.
15: It's been peaceful so far, and it's even that way. It's hard to get it to peace.
14: David's right. Nonviolence was a much better strategy. If you have 10,000 people, but one person breaks a window, then the entire coalition gets tainted by violence.

0: The idea of political nonviolence, that's the gift of the 20th century to the world.
1: You doubtless, Joan, have heard about the demonstrations which followed the one in which you were arrested. What's your opinion about the week of Stop the Draft?
2: I was hoping, you know, that the nonviolence could continue, but it's much harder.
3: Oh, this is interesting because we thought we should go back and do a Christmas time nonviolent sit-in at the draft board.
4: So at that time, because I was then a repeat offender, I and those who were doing this for the second time got 45-day sentence.
5: The Alameda County Prison Farm has been home to 78 die-hard anti-war demonstrators ever since their arrest at the Draft Induction Center in Oakland last week.
6: Of all the women arrested on December 1967, I was the only woman of color. But all the women who were in Santa Rita at that time, 99% of them were black women. And they came up to me and said, well, why are you here? Well, Dr. King came and visited Joan. And when they heard that Dr. King was at Santa Rita, for the reason why we were all there, they went, now we really, really get it.
7: I've just had the opportunity of visiting my very dear friend, Joan Baez, as an expression of my appreciation for what they are doing for the peace movement and for what they have done for the civil rights movement. And we must continue to follow the dictates of our conscience, even if that means breaking unjust laws.

Dr. Martin Luther King, 39 years old and a Nobel Peace Prize winner, and the leader of the nonviolent civil rights movement in the United States, was assassinated in Memphis tonight.

0: the nine, some of them Catholic priests, seized Selective Service files. They brought those files out onto this parking lot and then burned them.
1: I believe we are in such times as make it increasingly impossible for Christians to obey the law. We have chosen to be powerless criminals in a time of criminal power.
2: People were going to prison, people were putting their lives on the line, and we were eager for that. We were in protest, we were in opposition to this war. But we were ready to take it a step further. We grabbed the baskets and headed out the side door. Headed down the alley, around the corner, we took the baskets and put napalm on them, just simply gasoline and soap, and lit a match, and there they went. And Walt had wiped it off on his shirt, and so when the baskets went up in flame, he did too, just the front of the shirt. So we were able to put them out pretty quickly. We were pretty pleased with ourselves, you know, that we were able to pull it off. I mean, we got 3 years, each of us got 3 years. Just for me to know that there was somebody out there, there were people out there who were really thinking this, who were thinking this war is wrong. There was a lot of us.
3: And if I have done a good job of anything since I've been president, is to ensure that there are plenty of dissenters.
4: Public opinion has already been moving against the war, and now it seems to be accelerating, thanks to this kind of sustained protest that's led by the draft resistance movement.
5: There is incipient uprising in this country in opposition to this war, and it's going to get worse.
6: In less than 2 years, 1,400 young men have been convicted of violating the Selective Service Act. The average sentence has been 3 years in prison.
7: You face up to 5 years in jail. Have you had any second thoughts about your act at all?
8: I have no regrets about it.
9: David was this powerful figure doing something I hadn't known about. And I think that the whole concept of what he was doing was so astounding to me, and he was this lovely guy. And of somebody that young engaged the way he was very appealing. And so we got married.
10: There probably a lot of you have heard me speak before, and perhaps the only thing that'll be different about tonight is that you won't have to hear it again for a while. And then the specific reason is that I'm going to spend the next 3 years of my life in a federal prison.
11: T-minus 15 seconds away from the Apollo 11 liftoff.
12: And it was the morning that the first rocket for the moon left. I remember it quite well.
13: In my heart, I will wait by the stony gate.
14: I am leaving my wife pregnant. I am leaving all those things.

0: You know, I think people should see that their presence in jail as a real political presence. I mean, the, being a political prisoner is a fact in the society.
1: The last time I saw David, I saw them driving off down the road, and one of the girls who works with resistance had put a big old resist the draft sticker on their bumper, and that's the last I saw.
2: How do you view this? Do you think it's worth it?
1: I knew when we got married that he would be spending time in prison. I feel that if he and I continue to be involved in the revolution, which we will, we'll both spend time in prison. So it's just something that you have to adjust to.
3: Did you have any final things to say to David before they took him away that you could tell
1: us? Yeah, I said I love you.
4: Mr. Jones and Mr. Urey?
5: I didn't have a legal advisor or a lawyer speaking for me. And this was a conscious decision because it was part of our nonviolent action was to speak from our hearts to the jury and to the judge and try to share with them why we refused to register or be inducted.
6: I've been waiting 2.5 years to have a trial.

0: good to know finally that it's going to be over.
1: I really think if we over and over again make a really personal confrontation, that sooner or later some judges are going to crack. If we had enough guys doing it, I really think so. I think it's like...
0: I'm sure that's going to happen. The jurors are already changing.
2: I was going to stand there and tell them I did not do anything wrong. And if you want to put me in jail, then you go ahead and put me in jail. And that, of course, is what they did.
3: I was prepared to go to prison for 5 years, 2 years, no problem.
4: And I, in San Francisco, where the average was 2 years, only got 1 year. And it's because I think we got through to the judge's heart.
5: And indeed, he and the other judges in the district started reducing the sentences over the next couple of years.
6: In major cities, you had situations where 90% of the people indicted were not prosecuted. The courts were in chaos. They couldn't handle it. They couldn't enforce the draft laws anymore.
7: My whole appeal was to the jury and to the righteousness of what I was doing. Now, the courtroom is packed, every seat taken. We have a picture of our guru on the front seat. I'm wearing pants that I made myself, and I've got a beard down here and hair down on my shoulders, and I'm barefoot. The judge comes back, he says, case is dismissed. And people are just cheering, they're going, we love you, Judge Curtis, and it was a radical different situation.
8: It showed how the times were changing and that people were willing to take the risk and to stand up for what they believed.
9: And ultimately, you get more than 200,000 cases are referred by the Selective Service to the Department of Justice. You get 20,000 indictments, 8,000 convictions, and 4,001 who get sent to prison.
10: It's time for new leadership for the United States of America.
9: On the 1968 campaign trail, Richard Nixon runs as a peace candidate, promising to abolish the draft and pledging to end the war with honor.
10: The greatest honor history can bestow is the title of peacemaker. This honor now beckons America.
9: The first thing that he does is he tries to create the impression that he's scaling down the war effort, which of course is a smoke and mirrors game. In fact, he's escalating the war dramatically, particularly the air war. But he does start to bring the first troops home. He tries to reduce draft calls, move to a lottery, get rid of the Selective Service director, all of those things. And he's kind of creating the impression that he's winding things down.
11: The reality was he was lowering the troops in order to stay in indefinitely with air power and with some troops.
12: For once, we've got to use the maximum power of this country against the country to win the war.
4: Which led him to develop the notion of bombing the dikes, slaughtering millions of people through floods, maybe even using atomic weapons. This is going to be, if Ho Chi Minh does not come around, this is what we're going to do. Then we had the moratorium, the single largest peace demonstration in American history.
10: This was the look of the land today from one coast to the other.
13: We have got to get it together.
10: Never before has Boston seen so many demonstrate so peacefully for peace.
14: 100 or so went in with a petition asking the United States Attorney to stop prosecuting war resisters.
10: The moratorium demonstration was historic in its scope. Never had so many demonstrated their hope for peace.
9: Nixon is weighing a ground invasion, and we know from his memoirs that he decides not to, in part because the scale of protests at home is already so significant that he didn't dare do it.
4: It was a minimum security camp. And as long as you follow the rules and don't get caught, you know, you could get along. And you had to look like you're working, but nobody really worked. The highway that we were put there to build was slated to take like 138 years to be completed at the current rate.
15: But then we started having strikes. I didn't last that long in Safford. For the next year and a half, I refused to work. A block was maximum security. Couldn't have anything but a Bible. You could have a Bible, but there were no lights, so it was very hard to read. So that went on for, a year or so.
16: I don't want to, for a moment, get nostalgic and say that prison is it was a wonderful thing. I learned an immense amount because I was thrown in with people I never would have ever met. But prison is a dehumanizing, ugly, ugly institution, and nobody should ever forget that for a moment.
17: I had some miserable times. I mean, you know, it's prison. My first time, I did 2 months down in isolation when I first got there. Once a week, they let you go down to the hall to the shower. My son was born 4 months after I got to the joint. That was tough.
15: When they made the cover of Look magazine, they legitimized everything we were doing. That shot was taken when he was in prison. The story contained that information about why he's there, because he didn't kill anybody. They legitimized being a prisoner in a time of war in America.
18: Being a political prisoner was not uncommon. There was intimidation and harassment. I went to 18 different prisons. My daughter was born while I was in prison, and so we gave her an African name, Abedame, which means born while father is away.
19: Dan Ellsberg came to visit me in prison. He was deeply moved by it, thinking, if I were willing to risk imprisonment like Randy Keeler and these other young men, what could I do to help stop this war if I were willing to take that risk? He realized not long afterwards that he could release this secret study now known as the Pentagon Papers.
20: This weekend, portions of a highly classified Pentagon document came to light for all the world to see.
21: Its main effect is to refute the notion that we stumbled into the war.
20: A name has now come out as the possible source of the Times Pentagon documents. It is that of Daniel Ellsberg, the top policy analyst for the Defense and State Departments.
22: Dr. Ellsberg, you have any concern about the possibility of going to prison for this?
23: We have a quick back. Wouldn't you go to prison to self-fund this war?
11: I'm going
23: to
11: say, without the draft resistance, I would not have had this notion of going all the way. But it did put into my head the notion, okay, even if there is a chance that this will help, it's worth doing.
20: David Harris was released from a federal prison near El Paso, Texas today.
24: When he came home, things unraveled pretty quickly. We both changed. When somebody goes to prison, you know, I was home painting floors, getting recipes, trying to get ready to be the perfect wife, you know. So it was sad to me, too. I couldn't do it.
10: I have concluded that the time has come for action. This is not an invasion of Cambodia.
14: The intervention in Cambodia triggered sharp and strenuous protests in the United States, mainly at hundreds of college campuses, most notably at Kent State University. National Guardsmen senselessly opened fire into a crowd of demonstrators, killing 4 students and wounding 9.
25: 4 dead in Ohio. 4 dead in Ohio.
9: Just days after Kent State, 2 African-American protesters are killed and 12 injured by police at Jackson State College in Mississippi. The Cambodia invasion sparks a wave of anti-war and anti-draft action. Draft boards across the country are ransacked. Tens of thousands of draft files were burned, which permanently eliminate those men from the call-up. 4 million students go out on strike, shutting down campuses nationwide.
26: This campus is on strike to reconstitute the university as a center for organizing against the war in Southeast Asia.
9: Within a month, 25,000 draft cards have been turned in nationally. Within a year, over half the inductees at the Oakland Induction Center refused to show up when called.
27: This war is going on and on and on. These draftees are more and more distressed with what's going on, and there was a breakdown of morale.
28: And the drags on.
29: I think also on a very practical level, we created a phenomenon which ultimately threatened the government's capacity to wage the war. I mean, by 1970, they were drafting 3 people to get 1 foot soldier. You know, by 1970,

0: The spirit of rebellion that had motivated the anti-draft people had made its way into the military.
1: I haven't fired my gun since I've been here. I don't like it that way. Killing for peace just doesn't make sense.
2: How long the war goes on, those things are dictated by many factors, but draft resistance, it certainly helped prevent it from escalating dramatically, and that's no small thing.
3: Very few, even scholars today, really have it in their minds that that war could have been even worse than it was. The Joint Chiefs were pressing every day of the week for it to be worse than it was.
4: I still think we ought to take the lives off now. I think we let brown people get caught down about 200 people. No, I'd rather use a nuclear bomb if you got that late. And that, I think, would just be too much. The nuclear bomb, is that probably? I just want you to think big, Henry, for Christ's sake.
3: I think that the anti-war movement definitely kept a ceiling on the war at every point through Kennedy, Johnson, and Nixon, at every one of those points without the prospect that escalation would cause an even much, much larger movement. There would have been massive escalation over what there ever was in the war.
5: Virtually everything that people did had some impact at some time, whether it's a large demonstration or a civil disobedient activity, or whether it's burning of draft cards.
6: And that's where social change comes from, is when I step outside of my usual boundaries and start to take some kind of further action, there are people watching me, and they might take the same action.
7: Has it been worth it?
8: Well, yes. I mean, I haven't really lost nothing. Many people are doing what I did, and they went to jail for it, and you don't read about them. At least I was a case that the world watched. But what about the people who nobody knows, and they're doing it? So I look at them as being more great, I would say, than I am.
9: I think it took some bodies in prison paying the price, you know, to make it all real. And doing a little bit of time was nothing.
0: I think obviously we were not successful in ending the war the way we wanted to. We wanted to end it on a moral decision. That's not what happened. What happened was the government said this is unwinnable and we got to extricate ourselves from it.
10: A ceasefire, internationally supervised, will begin at 7 p.m. this Saturday, January 27, Washington time. All American forces will be withdrawn from South Vietnam.
2: Refusing to cooperate with the war machine was one of the most effective things we could do to slow and eventually stop the draft and the war.
11: Make a difference, change. Don't stand back and just wish you could step out on the pages of history. There are times when you have to fight.
9: You know, I had the choice to make, you had the choice to make. You made your choice, I made mine. But I didn't run from it. I mean, you know, it moves me to think about it.

You know what? You got to resist, persist. Don't toe the line nor be unkind. Stand up and shout. Stand up and shout. Don't let yourself be taken out. Arrive, alive, arrive, alive, arise. Resist, insist. You got to persist. Now don't bow down. No, I won't bow down. You got to shine and don't resign yourself to mediocrity. Meet the world with your alacrity. Be audacious, be bold. Don't let your soul get bought and sold. Don't let your soul get bought and sold. Resist, persist, insist. Resist, persist, insist. Say no, say what? Say no, say no, say no, say what? Say no, say no.

0: They live in a cemetery, sleeping in graves, and smoking kush, the drug of the living dead. Every fourth young person in Liberia is addicted to the substance. An American pastor is trying to help them back from the brink. Close Up. In 15 minutes.
1: These are the topics that are moving the tech world.
0: Shift. We talk about
1: private data isn't safe. AI helping to fight crime. Social media algorithms. Online censorship.
0: Because our digital networked world never stands still.
1: So what are the biggest challenges? We'll talk about that.
0: Shift. In 45 minutes.
1: It's here on the streets. We're gonna wash it. We're looking around, you know. This is urban foraging.
2: Fresh herbs on the curb. Wild veggies growing in the cracks. The city is a secret pantry. Fresh, tasty, and free.
3: That's really good, yeah, Sam.
2: But you have to do your homework. The do's and don'ts of urban foraging.
0: In 60 minutes.

0: We're all asking ourselves, when will this stop? Why have we been in this mess?
1: Europe's drug trade follows Europe's trade routes. And from the very beginning, the Netherlands has been a key hub. But what happens if drug trafficking becomes more powerful than the state regulating it? European Narcos, the Wealth of a Nation, starts May 20th on DW.
0: Let's go.
2: Let's do it.
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0: 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Food producers are the ones primarily responsible for the safety of the food you buy. But you can protect yourself and your family from diseases in the home by applying the five keys to safer food. Use them. You also have a role to play.
1: This is DW News, and these are our top stories. U.S. President Donald Trump has departed for China to attend a high-stakes summit in Beijing. It is Trump's first trip to China since 2017. Trump is expected to discuss the Iran war with Chinese President Xi Jinping. Ahead of his trip, Trump insisted he does not need help from China on ending the war with Iran. UK Prime Minister Keir Starmer told members of his cabinet on Tuesday that he has no intention of resigning as calls grew louder within his Labour Party for him to step down. The British Prime Minister is coming under growing pressure following last week's devastating local election losses. More than 80 Labour MPs have publicly called for Starmer to resign, including four junior ministers who have resigned. The Pentagon says the cost of the war with Iran has climbed to nearly $29 billion. The new figure was revealed during a budget hearing on Capitol Hill. Defense Secretary Pete Hegseth was grilled over the cost of the Iran war during his testimony. This was Hegseth's last appearance before Congress to defend the administration's $1.45 trillion defense budget proposal.
2: As the chairman and I have discussed extensively.
3: For the last decade, Saudi Arabia has promised its citizens a new kingdom powered by tourism and technology. At the center of that promise is Vision 2030. You might have heard of some of the mega projects like the 170 kilometer long glass city known as the Line, or a mountain ski resort in a country where snow is rare. Recently, some of those projects have been scaled back or cancelled altogether, as the kingdom is racking up debt while posting growing deficits. Now, the Iran war and the closing of the Strait of Hormuz has made the whole situation much worse. Riyadh doesn't want to provoke its adversary across the Gulf, yet it needs to maintain its security pact with Washington, a tough balancing act. In a sign of how carefully Saudi Arabia is trying to stay out of the conflict, last week, Crown Prince Mohammed bin Salman refused to allow the US to use bases on its territory or Saudi airspace to provide military escorts for oil tankers through the strait.
4: If you're sitting right next door to Iran, you need as much confidence in your ability to survive as you can get. And doing something that would anger the Iranians, if you're going to be left ultimately confronting and living in the region with that regime, is not something he wants to do. So it's not because he loves or trusts Iran, it's because he doesn't know how much he can trust the U.S.
3: That's Karen Elliott House, author and Pulitzer Prize-winning journalist. She spent the last 50 years reporting from and writing about Saudi Arabia. Her latest book, The Man Who Would Be King, was written after spending dozens of hours interviewing Mohammed.

0: bin Salman in person. She knows the Crown Prince and she knows Saudi Arabia. We'll get back to the mega projects of Vision 2030 in a moment and talk about how Saudi Arabia's economic woes and the Hormuz crisis have impacted them. But first, here's Karen on Mohammed bin Salman's decision to deny Trump access to Saudi airspace.
1: I actually think it says less about the Saudi-American relationship than it does about how the Crown Prince sees the outcome of this Iran conflict. I believe that action shows that he fears that Trump is going to rush out of it without, quote, finishing the job. So he doesn't want to be in the position of having facilitated attacks on Iranians trying to maintain closing the strait when he feels that he will ultimately be left facing this regime. The reason he made diplomatic relations with Iran in 2023 was not because he loved or trusted Iran, but because he wanted to reduce pressure or any excuse that they might have to attack his country while they are dependent on oil to fund all of these big projects or attack the big projects. He wants to peace and quiet to protect his development.
0: So Saudi Arabia needs peace and quiet to develop its economy, but it also needs oil revenue. Currently, the oil price is high because of the Hormuz crisis, but that wasn't always the case, so Saudi Arabia had to borrow money to plug its deficit.
1: Oil prices have been down in the $60 level before this war, and the government needs roughly $100 a barrel oil, where it is right now, to meet its spending goals. Now, they obviously can reduce spending, but they have chosen not to because I think they want to, they believe they can afford the deficits, and they want to keep the movement on trying to reduce unemployment, trying to grow other industries like tourism and minerals, so they continue to spend.
0: You might think that the $100 oil price that came with the Iran war would be good then for Saudi Arabia. But if you look at the map, you understand why it's not. The bulk of Saudi oil exports come from the Gulf. That's where the primary infrastructure is. They can send oil in a pipeline to the Red Sea, but not at the same capacity.
1: Even though oil is in the $100 a barrel range now, as you know, the Saudi exports of oil are down at least 20%. So they are, you know, they get more per barrel, but they are exporting fewer barrels. If the region is left with a wounded and angry Iranian regime, that is a risk to Saudi Arabia, to its to future attacks by Iran on their oil installations. If the country breaks up into various minority groups departing, there are 40% of the population of Iran is various kinds of minorities. That creates an instability in the region that is vastly risky for Saudi Arabia as well as others, but certainly Saudi Arabia. So his revenue is at risk, his developments are at risk, and he is at risk of more instability in the region even after the war stops. So he has his hands full with diplomacy to try to avoid all of that, and he certainly has his hands full with managing the economic implications of lower oil revenue and higher deficits.
0: The economic implications have already been seen with one mega project after another being scaled back. But were they ever economically viable in the first place? Take NEOM, the giga project of which the line was only a part. It had a budget of $500 billion, almost half of Saudi Arabia's annual GDP. So were these projects ever meant to be

0: completed?
1: The big projects, I think, at some level, were always intended to be public relations. They were intended to underscore to a world that saw Saudi Arabia as a cloistered conservative.

0: on your public relations spending, but and they probably have. I think there's some view that the country has changed, but most people still don't know anything, know very little about Saudi Arabia.
1: So if the projects were mainly meant to draw in foreign investment and tourists, how have Saudis themselves reacted to the slowdown? Young Saudis were sold a vision of a different future. What happens to that generation if Vision 2030 quietly disappears?
0: I think as what he did was offer young people, of which he is one, he's 40, and 60% of Saudis are under 30 years of age. So it's an extremely young population. And he had lived in the same religious imprisonment over the last 50 years that they had. So what he offered them was, you give me your loyalty and I will help you have a job and have unbounded entertainment, movies, travel, rock dancing in the streets. I mean, things that were just completely forbidden. Men and women mixing, women driving, women working wherever they want. I mean, it shocks me as somebody who has spent nearly 50 years in Saudi Arabia and seen the old Saudi Arabia where nothing really changed for the last 40 years. And now much is different. So I think if he can maintain employment and some level of entertainment, that young people are going to be less enthusiastic supporters, but I don't see them as becoming, an overt set of opponents. Because I recently made a speech in which I said that to a group, Saudis are almost uniquely obedient. And a Saudi woman in the audience stood up, held up her hand, and she was working on a PhD. She's a very accomplished woman. And she said, it's not obedience, it's that we trust the ruler. We trust the ruler to be looking after our interest.
1: So is there a version of the future where Saudi Arabia and its crown prince emerge winners?
0: I think he has a lot of work facing him to get back, in a sense, to the ease of, the last half dozen years on steady revenue and steady spending and Iran tamed down by diplomatic relations and by its own poor economy. And I think it's worth noting, you don't know for sure what will happen in Iran, because it could still come apart or have a regime change. But the fact that there's nobody that's visible to take over and run the country means that if this regime goes down because the economy gets worse and worse and worse, it's more the splintering and chaotic Iran that's a risk of materializing, and that I think is even worse for Saudi Arabia.
1: No matter how or when the Iran conflict ends, much of the damage to Saudi Arabia's mega projects is already done. The war has caused a lot of economic damage to the kingdom. Yet it might not be the end for Mohammed bin Salman's vision.
0: I don't think that the Iran war is the final nail in the coffin for Vision 2030. I think they still have the revenue and the leadership to work their way out of this. But it is, I would say, the sword of Damocles is hanging over Saudi Arabia as a result of this war, and they have to do everything they can to keep the sword off the neck. Vision 2030 was never like a car race, the flag goes down and then it you cross the finish line in 2030.

0: 30. That was simply a goal. And I asked him once, what comes after 2030? And he said 2040. You know, we don't stop working in 2030. We keep going. So I think that's the short answer. They intend to keep going.
1: 4 years from the deadline, Vision 2030 looks less like a finish line and more like a mirage on the horizon. The mega projects were never just about glass cities and ski slopes in the desert. They were a promise to a generation and a signal to the world that Saudi Arabia was open for business. The Iran war hasn't killed that promise, but it has made it harder and more expensive to keep. I want to thank Karen Elliott-House for a fascinating conversation, and thank you for watching. I'm Ulla Alsaker in Berlin. Until next time.

0: my life or bring me to Liberia. Give me a place that I can fulfill your purpose. That you will deliver them like you delivered me, Lord. When you found me in my addiction, that you, oh Lord, hallelujah, hallelujah. You send the hornet out before us as we go into battle. You send the hornet out onto the battlefield, Lord. It belongs to you. Use me. Use me. All the way you wish, Lord. I am yours.
1: It's our time now. This is what we were called to do. This is our purpose, is to go make disciples, to go help people out of the same place where we were, because we understand we have empathy for them.
2: We're going to get everybody out of the graveyard through the light of Jesus Christ. Yeah. We are the ambassador. We're going to get them from that one at a time, one soul at a time.
1: He takes the broken things in this world to heal the broken. Hallelujah.
3: Amen.
4: In Liberia, Michael Bowen rallies former drug addicts to help in the fight against a scourge ravaging the entire country. Kush, a cheap toxic compound. It's made of synthetic cannabis, cut with industrial pesticides and opioids. The poison eats away at their bodies. The living become shadows of their former selves, zoggos. A dehumanizing term used to describe people who smoke this drug. They're driven out of city centers and live in cemeteries in their own underworld. People trade and consume drugs here. Prostitution is rife, and the living sleep in open graves. It's thought around a quarter of the country's youth is already addicted to kush. Never before in modern history has a drug spread so rapidly and on such a large scale.
5: Come on, you don't got nowhere else to go better. Join the party. We having fun.
4: Michael Bowen left the United States to embark on a crusade. He'd been addicted to drugs and then became an evangelical pastor. God saved him so that he could save others, he says.
6: My name is Michael Bowen. I'm 57 years old, and I do real estate development in Austin, Texas, USA. I just had naturally a lot of compassion for people, and I also had something in me that I could make people happy.
7: You were created for more than this. Ha! Woo! Yes, Holy Ghost.
6: Processed with being nice to them and being energetic to them and showing care and compassion for them.
7: We're going to try to get you into a women's home, into a women's rehab, okay? Because this is not your end right here. This is a graveyard. I see you, you're alive. You're not supposed to be here.
6: It's strange for the Liberian to see a white man walking around in a graveyard. Even the Zogos, when I'm there hugging them,

0: and loving on them, they tell, why is he doing this? Why is he not afraid? Why does he hug us the dirty? We're dirty. Because when I see them, I see me in them. It's like looking into a mirror. I was a Zogo too.
1: This should not be this man's end, this man's fate. 3 months ago, I was here in this graveyard, and he was sitting here and smoking with the rest, and we were praying over him and talking to him, and he had life in him. But he got sick in the last 3 months, and when they get sick, when the Zogos get sick, there's no help coming for them. There's no way. They won't let them go to the hospitals. So they climb into a tomb, and they lay there to die. This is what happens in the graveyard in Liberia for the people that live here.
2: Any wound, any injury can be fatal. Kush devours the body from the inside. Infected people climb into graves and wait to die.
1: You got a sore on your foot from the kush, from smoking the kush, and now you got the cold and the sore and the infection in your blood and your body. Okay, we can take care of that. That's not going to kill you. You know what's going to kill you? Is when you give up on yourself. Don't give up. Don't crawl in this tomb and go to sleep and die like the guy over there. I'm going to talk to your friends and we're going to get you out of here. You hear me? All right. God bless you. I love you.
2: Dozens of people die every week in the cemeteries of Monrovia, and no one seems to care. Michael takes the man to his rehab center called Thunder House. His wounds are treated, and he gets a bed and a meal.
1: If he doesn't see me today, he stays in the grave. No water, no food. It's just a matter of time. It's our responsibility to do it. We have to do it. If not us, then who? If not us, then who?
2: Liberia's unprecedented drugs epidemic is a byproduct of civil war. For 14 years, from 1989 to 2003, the country endured one of the most brutal conflicts in West Africa. Warlords recruited legions of child soldiers as their new weapon. Children were taken away from their parents and their villages, their childhoods stolen, and they were given drugs to make them compliant. High on brown brown, a mixture of cocaine and gunpowder, they felt invincible and became cruel and insane. The child soldiers looted and burned everything to the ground. They tortured and maimed people and raped women en masse. 250,000 dead, hundreds of thousands wounded, more than half the population displaced. The nation left broken in ruins. The fighting stopped in 2003, but the drugs remain to this day, albeit in different forms. Former child soldiers and young people born in peacetime are still struggling with addiction. Monrovia's King Gray Cemetery is roused by the sound of the waves. Some people are still sleeping under the influence of Kush. Others battle withdrawal symptoms. Ash is one of them. He doesn't know his age or when he first started taking Kush on the school soccer ground. He's been living at the King Gray Cemetery for 7 years. He never smokes his fix alone. He's always with Caroline, his last link to life. For their daily fix, Ash risks his life by committing petty theft. At night, she sells her body to pay for it. Every evening, Caroline and the other women from the cemetery climb out of the grave.

0: Braves at King Grey and walk to the stadium parking lot. Women pay a higher price. For just another fix, they offer themselves to men, risking violence, rape, and disease. Addiction drives them to prostitution. Ash watches over Caroline like a shadow, as best he can. Their unspoken pact and their shared hell.
1: To be honest, I'm not feeling good, but that's a habit for herself, and that's the reason she's doing it. But I always pray to God that we'll be able to leave the habit and we'll be able to go and find a better home to get our kids and live a better life.
0: In Liberia, Kush is the new enemy. The drug is sweeping through the entire country. It's sold on every side street. Although the government declared a public health emergency over Kush, its approach relies solely on repression and confiscation. Meanwhile, more drugs flood the black market each year. There are no public treatment centres. Liberia is one of the world's poorest nations, with massive gaps in its health infrastructure. Now, former civil war leaders are stepping in to combat the epidemic. Those who once plunged the country into bloodshed and terror have rebranded themselves as saviours. In secret centres, they're attempting to rehabilitate the generation of young people they once sacrificed. Near Monrovia, a warlord turned pastor battles the scourge with God and a tough approach. He was once the nation's most feared man.
2: My name is Evangelist Joshua Milton Blaye, and I run this rehab. The name of the rehab is Joining Against Violence.
0: Known in Liberia by his nom de guerre, General Butt Naked, Blaye helps addicts start over. 8 months to come off the drug and learn a trade, giving them a new chance. The rehab begins with 3 weeks compulsory confinement for the purification of body and soul.
2: It's the refrain center. They are here for 21 days so that the drugs can wear out of their system.
3: You just enough.
2: If you spend the 21 days and the pain goes, the temptation will still come. You will desire it, but you will have the pain to confront the temptation.
0: Joshua Blaye, who said he trained as a witch doctor, once commanded the most feared force in the country, an army of children.
2: Most of the people I had were children, were very young, who were still virgin, and I took them from their parents. And we would go to the front, and I would hypnotize everybody on the front, all the enemy. They would see me, they would have guns in their hands, and they're not able to shoot because I have released my spells on them. And then the boys will go, you know, to just kill them. So I was responsible for the life of at least 20,000 people, me and my fighters. It was with fear that I was leading them. That pre-battle ritual have to do with the heart of an innocent child and split the heart into pieces. And every child that would be qualified to go on the front line have to eat that heart.
0: Joshua Blaye spread fear wherever he went, pumped full of drugs himself, wielding a weapon in both hands.
2: I used to go on the international waters and meet those Mexican ships, give them gold, give them diamonds, and then they give me drugs and give me ammunition. And when I bring those drugs, I give them to the soldiers at the time.

0: I know I contributed to the drugs proliferation, to the children taking drugs, directly and indirectly. And that is why I have sentenced myself to this community service to give back.
1: His promise of salvation from the drug isn't guaranteed. The impact of his past actions, on the other hand, are visible everywhere. In Liberia, thousands of young men bear the scars of a stolen childhood. 30 years on, they're still being pursued by the demons of war. People like McLean. Now in his 40s, he wants to beat his addiction once and for all. His withdrawal begins after meeting Michael Bowen.
2: So they took me in 92. I was 10 years old, and I started doing this thing around 12, 13 years old. I started seeing people being killed. I started seeing blood. These guys were indoctrinating us to do horrible things. So like one person, if they capture one soldier, we will nail the needle in them from the feet to the head, or in the eyeball, and nail it all over the face. Then that will cause internal bleeding. That will cause swollen up. Maybe that person will stay there for like 4, 5 days, 6 days. We're all eating, and all those needles in the body, then the person will die. Wait, every day, there is another scene, chaotic scene that you will witness. The next door friend, your friend just slept together. The next morning, he died violently. You see a hair cut off. You see a leg cut off. You see somebody crying in pain. Your friend, and he just loses life. People of my age, maybe at the same age, 13, 14, 15. So it was very traumatic, and we went through it. Yeah, well, I felt it played a lot on me at the time. So now cocaine, heroin started coming on the front line, and they used to distribute it to people. They've disappeared to us. It make you fearless. It make you active. It make you unreasonable. You start to do things out of humanity.
1: McLean returned home in 2003. He tried to live in peace, but only knew violence. He married and had 3 children with a woman who loved him. But he remained haunted by war and drugs. Alongside his former comrades in arms, he spiraled into ruin. 10 years of fighting, 15 years of cemeteries, a 25-year nightmare.
2: I'm no longer connected to my family again. I'm alone on the street in the ghettos. It's painful. I can't get over it. I ain't looking at nobody around, only God, I think, that will help me out. God, it's too heavy, this load I'm carrying. It's a real heavy load. It's a heavy, heavy load. Yeah. At some points I think of committing suicide, I say, but there is no need to be on this planet. Because what legacy would I leave here? What would I leave behind? And my children are grown up, they know what's going on with me right now. They know I'm in Monrovia, but they can't see me. I can't call them on the phone. We can't talk. I can feel the pain. Every day I feel the pain. Every other day I break, I feel so bad. I say it's gonna be better if I'm gonna die in the war and not to come to all these kind of all. So I don't know. I didn't think, I pray to God to have this turning point that I'll go back home, apologize to my children, and ask them for forgiveness, to live with them as a father and play that fatherly role in their life.
1: A fragile democracy emerged after the war, but Liberia

0: has not come to terms with its past. For the sake of peace, no legal proceedings were initiated. The warlords went into hiding in Liberia or built a new life for themselves abroad. Their crimes were forgotten. Hassan Biliti can't forget. He worked as a journalist in the Civil War and spent 6 months in one of the country's most notorious prisons. He vowed not to let the guilty parties get away and began pursuing war criminals. Today, he lives on the outskirts of Monrovia and is still working to root out past perpetrators and bring them to justice. The men he's looking for pose a constant threat to his personal safety. His daughter was kidnapped, and he survived an assassination attempt.
1: For me, security is a very, very major issue. Everything is sealed with barbed wire on them, ward of any would-be attackers. So my life is totally changed and controlled indirectly by people who create fears as a result of my work. I feel entrapped, but I do not regret it. I have zero regrets. I have to do it for my kids. I have to do it for Liberia.
0: To track down war criminals, he founded the Global Justice and Research Project, an internationally funded NGO. He's gathering Liberian victim testimonies and working with Scotland Yard, the FBI, and the French, German, and Swiss police. Behind every case lies the faces, stories, and wounds of a people he's fighting tirelessly to defend.
2: Where is the guy?
0: One of his most high-profile cases involves Lay Sekou Camara, better known as General K-1, one of the most brutal leaders of the last civil war.
1: Can you tell me what happened to you during the war?
3: While we're in the warehouse, K-1 and his guys started firing in the warehouse.
1: So how was he firing?
3: On the ground level.
1: Like this?
3: Yes.
1: On the ground?
3: Yeah,
1: the
3: people died. About four persons were killed in that warehouse that day.
1: And
3: including the woman that came outside with the bottle broke and make them five.
1: Are you afraid to say this, to speak to me?
3: No, I'm not afraid.
1: Why are you not afraid?
3: Because I was wounded and what Kid One did.
1: To?
3: To we Liberians. So I'm waiting, I'm standing, I'm ready at any other time to speak against this.
1: All right, I'd like to inform you that K-1 was arrested in the United States. In the courtroom, K-1 pleaded guilty, is now awaiting sentencing. The day they found you guilty,
0: one criminal after another is the motto of Hassan and his investigators. Over the past decade, he and his colleagues have brought 12 warlords to justice around the world.
1: Justice is not only the absence of war, it's also holding people accountable for crimes they committed.
0: Michael Bowen has dedicated his life to helping the marginalized. Every dollar he earns from his Texas real estate job, he invests in his organization, the Liberation Center Liberia.
4: Hello, my man. How you doing? Good? You doing good?
5: All right, come on. I love you.
0: He's heading back to King Gray Cemetery in a bid to reach anyone who still wants to be saved. His team calls him over. Ash and Caroline are ready to get clean.
4: All right, here's what we're doing, okay? We are coming to get you, to save you, to rescue you, to get you out of here. Y'all want to stop using drugs?
6: Yeah.
4: Okay, so what we're going to have to do, I know y'all are together in this, but it is not good when a couple is together in drugs. Mm-hmm. You can't have the relationship that you want to have because you end up using each other to have an excuse to use. If y'all have an argument or a disagreement,

0: agreement or something like that. So we're going to have to separate you. We're going to take you to a women's home. We're going to take you to the men's home. It's for you. Y'all aren't doing this for each other. You're doing it for you, and you're doing it for you. We're going to separate you so you can come. Yeah, so you can come back together and be whole and be a better couple.
1: Ash is now ready to say goodbye to Caroline. A difficult moment for the couple who've survived together for 12 years. Michael has to pull some strings to get Caroline into the women's centre. There's only one state-funded women's shelter in the whole of Liberia, and it's at capacity. Ash looks to the future and to his recovery at Michael Bowen's centre, Thunder House.
2: Welcome. Thank you for making that decision to be at Thunder House.
1: So manager Sam Nunu welcomes him.
2: So when you come into room one, there's a bed I'll be prepared for you. Now they will give you water to bathe, give you a change of clothes, you know, so you can be able to feel relaxed and feel at home, take care of yourself.
3: I'm feeling pains in my stomach, and right now I'm feeling so cold. Feel like having a shower, I feel like eating right now to have a sleep. But on the other side again, I'm so happy about being here. I feel so good being out of Kingway, because I think you can see me shedding tears. Yeah. Some of my friends died there. I think everybody wants that I left there every rainy season, and I would be like for them. But I come with my life in the gardens. I come with my life with my girlfriend in the gardens. And I pray that everything will be fine well one day. They're talking to me of the habit. I know all these things, and she in prayer with me also. Thanks for being here, and thanks for bringing me out of the rehabilitation center too, so I should be rehabilitated. And I said thanks to the global war that's going to watch me. I'm very nervous.
1: Ash survived 5 years of war. At the centre, he finds hope for a new life with Caroline, one that's free of addiction, led with renewed strength and dignity.

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5: If you've ever used an app to order food or book a ride, then you too are part of today's platform economy. That's what we call it when workers are managed by algorithms. But there are questions around ethics, particularly when it comes to sectors like healthcare. Because the golden rule is the lowest bid wins. Pitting workers against each other in an unstable gig economy leads to all kinds of issues. And who do you call when things go wrong? But how about you? Have you done gig work? You wouldn't be alone. Millions of people around the world have. Delivering packages, translating, or training AI online. The pitch is appealing. Work when you want, as much as you want, sometimes without formal training. But the cost of those freedoms is often tough working conditions, like in Indonesia.
6: Every year, salaries for ordinary workers automatically increase. So we're demanding welfare improvement too.
5: And protesting for better conditions can improve things, like in Mexico City. But for Shaira Gardonio Tovar, the fight still isn't over, especially when it comes to women on the road.
7: Working as a female delivery driver in Mexico City is tough. Initially, jobs like this were appealing for women. The apps gave them flexibility to combine delivering food with taking care of their family. But now, to maintain a good rating on the platform, they are required to work continuous hours when demand is high. Most delivery workers, like Shaira, avoid going out at night. They also experience sexual harassment from customers.
8: If a man greets you naked or in his underwear, clearly aroused, it's really uncomfortable. It also happens that people order alcohol and you end up at a house that's filled with men, urging you to come in and join them. We get scared that they'll pull us inside.
7: In Mexico City, apps like Uber have a panic button drivers can push when in danger. Shaira explains that the current panic button is useless. She says a delivery woman was once killed in Mexico City, and Uber refused to name the attacker. For years, female delivery drivers asked platforms to mark risk zones so they can stop delivering orders there without risking their ratings.
8: Because women move slower. Men arrive faster than you. They can accept more orders. I can reject a delivery to a hot zone, and a man will deliver it. Obviously, that lowers my rating.
7: To achieve these changes, Shaira joined the National Union of App Workers. She is their secretary for gender. Every week, Shaira meets with her colleagues at a safe restaurant known as an Orange Point.
8: The Orange Point is there in case we need to take cover from danger, get a drink of water, go to the bathroom. Here we gather female delivery workers and women from the union.
7: The union has succeeded in pushing through legal reform, designating delivery drivers as workers. This means they will have social security, access to pensions, and housing assistance. But many improvements are still needed, the drivers say, especially for the protection of women.
8: One thing platforms can do is give us greater security with clients, ensuring they're real, because sometimes there are clients with fake profiles.
7: The new law in Mexico requires apps to establish a protocol against gender-based violence. Shaira is skeptical that strong measures are really being taken. Platforms have reacted negatively to the reform. For example, in spring, rates dropped, making it difficult to earn the base salary. No base salary means no workers' rights. The platforms are good at finding ways to avoid making real concessions.
8: We shouldn't divide our salaries into fares and tips separately. The platform wants us to only count the fare charged by Uber for our salary. This will make it harder for us to reach the monthly minimum wage and therefore receive the legal benefits.
7: Rights and security for delivery workers in Mexico still have a long way to go, especially for women. Despite reforms, platforms find ways to avoid real change, leaving many female drivers vulnerable.
5: Well, Shayera's struggle is just one example of the many issues facing gig workers as they fight for their rights. Some tech companies are already working to make them redundant. We're talking driverless cars and delivery robots. That's already a reality in Jersey City. And it actually saves customers money.
9: You do not have to tip the robot. If you are matched with a delivery robot instead of a human courier, then your tip will automatically be refunded.
5: Speaking of saving money, let's look at the US healthcare system. In an effort to combat underfunding, hospitals and nursing homes are turning to apps to book nursing staff as needed. But what does that mean for nurses and patients?
10: The heart of these gig nursing platforms are AI scheduling tools that basically create a match. You can think of a dating app like Tinder or Grindr. And this is what it basically is for understaffed medical facilities and available and trained nurses or healthcare workers.
7: Getting booked for a shift is easy. It gets complicated when the work starts.
10: Workers are able to pull out their phone, indicate their interest in a shift, and get assigned to a facility to which they've never been. So it creates tremendous risk for patient safety because, as workers tell us, they don't often even have the basic information about how to log into a portal on a machine to indicate what a patient's medications are.
7: For a study, researcher Katie Wells interviewed nurses. They told her how isolated they feel at work. There's often no one to talk to when problems arise. What's more, those booked through a platform have fewer rights than nurses who are employed in one place.
10: They're not recognized as workers. They are not given any right to protection from discrimination. They're not given a right to minimum wage. They're not given a right to workers' compensation if they're injured on the job.
7: Nurses exchange experiences in Facebook groups. However, no one wanted to speak about it on camera, partly out of fear of being deported from the US. To get a shift, some platforms require workers to underbid competitors.
10: Workers in the gig economy are often poised against each other, something that's very, very new that we're seeing, that I dearly hope will not be deployed to other industries, is the idea that nurses can indicate on their phone the lowest amount they're willing to work per hour. And so then if I am a healthcare administrator, I can set my parameters so that the app will automatically, the platform company will select the worker who goes lowest.
5: So in many cases, it's the algorithm that decides who gets the job. No interviews, no human interaction, just code. But how does it feel when your boss is a program?
7: Which delivery driver gets the next order? Is it the one nearest the restaurant? Or the one that got the best reviews last week? In the platform economy, it's algorithms, not people, that call the shots.
6: What we often hear in our interviews is that workers are very dissatisfied when the algorithms are non-transparent, because they feel helpless and don't know how to deal with the algorithm's requirements strategically.
7: And fighting back against automated decisions is difficult.
6: I can't tell anyone, hey, I only got 0 stars because they didn't like the look of me. And now the 0-star review is impacting my orders.
7: Ratings like these can influence the type and number of jobs offered in the future.
6: This, of course, is highly unfair. Experiences of discrimination are directly influencing my income.
7: And the principle of equal pay for equal work doesn't always apply in the platform economy.
6: The worst case is when there is dynamic pricing based on all kinds of factors, meaning it can be different in the morning than at noon. It can be difficult not knowing why the rate is higher now than it was this morning.
7: Then there's the lack of transparency about what data is collected

0: what happens to it.
1: For example, the location of drivers was tracked around the clock, whether or not the app was running or they were on shift, whether they were logged in or not. The location data was continuously collected. So then the question is, what happens with this data? Why do they even want it? And what happens in the background? It's completely non-transparent. Whether it's sold or used for other purposes like employee evaluations, currently no one can really say.
0: So, we've heard a lot about the downsides of gig work, especially when it comes to big tech. But the platform economy also has the potential to empower rather than exploit. In Nairobi, a new app for hair braiders is proving just that. This is Braiding Nairobi, an app that connects hair braiders with clients across Kenya's capital city. Natachi Onuwa-Maigbu is the founder of the platform. She knows about the struggles of hair braiders in the market, especially since the COVID-19 pandemic.
2: They were kind of rendered anonymous by the lack of physical foot traffic. And so with the app, for most salon profile that we have currently, we have a story written by me, basically just an interview where I talk to them, I figure out their life, why they enjoy hair braiding, what kind of brought them to their career. And this is all in an attempt to quote unquote unanonymize these hair braiders.
0: This is how Natachi gives braiders more visibility online.
3: If she was not there advertising me there online, I couldn't get so many clients.
0: The owners of the participating salons set their own prices. The staff even do home visits to clients, bringing all the necessary equipment with them. The added fee is charged in-app and covered by the customers.
4: As someone who also works from home part-time, I really feel like it's something that is convenient because I can just be in the comfort of my home, I can get my hair done and continue with my day.
0: Natachi hopes that the app will soon be profitable and is now looking for ways to expand. The platform economy is changing the way we work. It's fast, flexible and efficient. While there are positive examples, the lack of job security, transparency and workers' rights are clear concerns. To ensure that technology serves people and not the other way around, we need clear rules, safeguards, oversight, and most importantly, a voice. That's it from us today. See you next time on Shift.

0: It's here on the streets. We're gonna wash it. We're looking around, you know. This is urban foraging.
1: Fresh herbs on the curb? Wild veggies growing in the cracks? The city is a secret pantry. Fresh, tasty, and free.
2: It's really good, yeah, yeah.
1: But you have to do your homework. The do's and don'ts of urban foraging. Next.
3: Who will pay the price? After 4 years of war in Ukraine, the fighting continues. What will rebuilding the country cost? A price too high for anyone to bear? Made in Germany. In 30 minutes.

0: Exceptionally stylish. Extraordinarily vibrant. Extremely sensual. European to the max. Euromax. Euromax. On DW.
1: We are at war. It's a political war.
0: The nation once called a shining beacon of democracy is in turmoil.

0: These are bad people. These are people that want to destroy our country. We're not going to let it happen.
1: Professors are receiving death threats and leaving the U.S.
2: It really is an authoritarian takeover.
1: What fuels the fervor of the MAGA enthusiasts?
3: You can keep calling us fascist, Nazi. I could care less.
1: Jan Dündar and Trump's America. Democracy Under Attack starts May 23rd on DW.
4: This is DW News, and these are our top stories. US President Donald Trump is flying to China for a high-stakes summit in Beijing. It's the first visit by a US president since 2017, when Trump was there in his first term. He's expected to discuss trade and the Iran war with Chinese President Xi Jinping, though Trump has insisted he does not need China's help on Iran. Tens of thousands marched in cities across Argentina against libertarian President Javier Milei's deep cuts to budgets of public universities. They have been slashed by 40% since 2023, when Milei took power. The demonstrations came a day after it emerged. The government is planning further cuts to education and health spending. Israel has qualified for Saturday's final at the Eurovision Song Contest in Vienna after singer Noam Beten's entry received enough points from the national juries and through the public votes. But several countries are boycotting the song contest this year because of Israel's military offensive in Gaza.

0: Watch out. The food hunters are coming. When Alexis Gertz is out and about on her bike in Berlin, she finds food right at the side of the road.
1: It's free food. It's delicious. In my opinion, it tastes better than what you find in the supermarkets. It's a lot more spicy, a lot more flavorful. It's not wrapped in plastic. It's not wrapped in styrofoam. Of course, it's here on the streets. We're going to wash it. We're looking around, you know. This is urban foraging.
0: Urban foraging. Finding food growing wild in the city. More and more city dwellers are acquiring a taste for it. Whether in Berlin or Brighton, Christian Amis rarely goes grocery shopping anymore. He finds the fresh ingredients for his meals on street corners and in cracks in the concrete.
2: People think I'm a weirdo. Or some people will approach me and say, what the hell are you doing? And most of them can't believe that I'd eat it.

0: Christian Amos is a modern forager. He finds what he's looking for in Brighton, a coastal city in southern England. At first glance, it's not exactly the Garden of Eden. Christian has promised his parents a fancy dinner, so now he's looking for ingredients here on the beach boardwalk.
1: Rock samphire is a type of carrot. It's got a kind of fennelly flavour to it. You can farm rock samphire, but it's very difficult, and it costs money, and it's not natural. So it's actually much tastier when it's grown in its natural environment, when it's absorbed all those lovely nutrients, the sea air.
0: Wild vegetables, herbs or mushrooms. Christian finds them all in places where most people would never expect to find anything edible.
1: I like to be able to forage here because it's on my doorstep. It's my city, it's where I come from. And what's more fun than getting free food where you live?
0: Brighton is home to just under 300,000 people. It's also a favourite seaside holiday destination for many in England. For Christian, the city is like a big pantry that holds nearly all of his daily nutritional needs.
1: When I look down, I see food. I have quite a good memory, but when I'm walking down the street, my mind will automatically focus on the plants, and it'll always be looking for things that we can eat.
0: Christian knows exactly where to find edible treasures, even the ones sometimes hidden next to trash cans.
1: And obviously, I might look to see how dirty it is. Some places might be too dirty in the city to forage, and that's totally your decision, whatever you feel comfortable eating. But I kind of look for stuff that's in abundance and looks really healthy. And then once I find a few key ingredients, then I can work out what I'm going to cook from that.
0: The 42-year-old believes that once others discover the bounty of fresh food growing wild throughout the city, they too will try it out.
1: I like to be self-sufficient. I don't like to rely on other people. I don't like to rely on the supermarket. We don't want to have to rely on where we get our food. It's nice to know where it comes from, and if you can choose where it comes from, see how it's grown, then I think it's a lot more enjoyable and a lot more rewarding.
0: Christian now spends only a few pounds a week on groceries from the supermarket, mainly for staples like butter and flour.
1: Yeah, we've got quite a little haul now, so I'll probably sting myself, but we've got our lovely nettles. We've got some three-cornered leeks, wild marjoram, wild fennel, that lovely pineapple weed. We've got some dandelion heads, elderflowers. This is a dog rose. So we've got a nice selection of flowers already.
0: For the last ingredient, he heads to the outskirts of town. Here, Christian hopes to find a special mushroom.
1: We know that we found mushrooms here before, so I'm quite excited, yeah. But this tree here looks like it's got something going on. We've got a few here. So we've got these little guys here. We've got some younger ones here. We've got some really beautiful ones just inside here. I'm going to climb up and get these ones.
0: A sulfur polypore, also known as chicken of the woods.
1: Oh, my God, there's more up there. And that's growing inside the tree. When you find a mushroom like this, you get a little serotonin release, and it is like finding a gold nugget.
0: But what exactly will Christian make with his find? Foraging for wild food in the city has become a global phenomenon. In Berlin, Alexis Goertz is one of the pioneers of the movement. For breakfast, she serves sourdough bread made from acorn flour with pickled evening primrose capers and wild garlic kimchi.
2: Practically everything here is foraged, including I have some in the wild capers, some pink pepper that I get on my travels. So when I go traveling, I'm also foraging things that are just growing in the wild. Lots of people bring keychains and other souvenirs back, but I end up bringing salt and other kind of wild things that I collect on the way to bring the flavors with me from the countries that I visit.
0: The Canadian has been living in Berlin for over 10 years. She has a passion for fermentation. The centuries-old technique of preservation is currently experiencing a revival, a technique Alexis puts to use with the food she forages.
2: In a way, fermented foods are kind of pre-digested. It doesn't sound so sexy, but that's what they are. They're pre-digested foods, they're external stomachs that have opened up all of the nutrients and minerals that we need to get. And when we eat them, it's just like absorb all those minerals and nutrients and we get them right away. It's like fast, efficient energy right to our bodies, and it tastes delicious.
0: For the 33-year-old, no trip in the city is wasted. When she's on her way through Berlin, she nearly always finds something edible on the side of the road.
2: Berlin's fantastic for foraging because we have so many giant green spaces, and the diversity here is immense, not only the people, but also the nature. This is the mullein, and the flowers you can eat in a salad, you can put them in a tea.
0: In 2012, Alexis founded Edible Alchemy,

0: about fermentation, about plants, combining these two. And right now I'm feeding my sourdough, Cornelius. He's 158, will be 159 in November. And he needs pretty much, you know, every day a little bit of care, some feeding.
1: For Alexis, health is the priority. Fermentation not only makes food last longer, but also makes it more digestible. And in her opinion, tastier. Today she wants to ferment cucumbers with oak leaves that she foraged.
0: When we're using a salt water, the microbes and the yeasts and bacteria that are on these vegetables naturally will transform the pickles to be sour. Depending on what process you're doing, fermentation is not complicated. It's actually as simple as adding a salt water to the vegetables and waiting. I'm just gonna cover it with some oak leaves to keep it under the air. Already smells good. Close it up and we wait minimum 5 days.
1: These cucumbers have been pickling for 2 years.
0: It smells amazing. And here's a nice old pickle with dill and a spicy pepper. Let's see. Still a great consistency.
1: Time for a taste test.
0: Mmm. Got a good spice. I put a chili pepper in there. Possibilities are endless. When I was 18, I moved to Mozambique, and I lived in a community which didn't have any electricity, which means we also had no fridges. And part of the way that we preserved our food was salting it, or drying it, or drying it with salt, and fermenting it. And that's when I consciously, for the first time, really understood what fermentation was, and that it made the foods that we had taste better and more, and they were more digestible. And I kind of became addicted to them.
1: Back in Brighton, Christian wants to surprise his parents with the promised dinner.
2: Hey, Mum.
3: Hi.
2: You all right?
3: Yeah.
1: He foraged almost all the ingredients himself today.
2: You had a good day?
3: Right, yeah.
2: Yeah, thanks.
4: It's something he enjoys doing, and if he can make a living out of it, then that's great. And it's free food, isn't it? You know, these days, that can't be a bad thing.
1: Christian is a whiz in the kitchen. In his early 20s, he lived in France for a few years. He learned to cook on the southern Atlantic coast in the seafood restaurants of Biarritz.
2: I was trained to know what flavours work together, which flavours balanced each other out. So when I find a new flavour when I'm out foraging and I taste it, I'm already thinking about how I can incorporate it into a dish or just incorporate it into my diet.
1: He worked in Michelin-starred restaurants in London for almost 10 years. But the pressure and standards of the high-end cuisine were too much for him. When the coronavirus pandemic hit, Christian lost his job. Now he is venturing a new start as an urban forager.
2: It's definitely a lot different. So I really enjoyed working in kitchens, but it was a lot of hard work. Not very good for my health. I do miss the cooking, you know. I really enjoy coming up with dishes and creating dishes. Which is why I spend a lot of my time creating wild food dishes, because I can still do the cooking, but just in a different environment.
1: The only items on the menu that were bought from the supermarket are the pasta and cream.
2: Here you go. So it's chicken of the woods with some noodles. We've got nettles in there. It's finished with some wild fennel and some Alexander.
5: Yeah, cheers, guys.
6: Mm.
1: For his parents, it's something altogether new.
2: It finally fills up summer.
4: I haven't had the rock samphire done like that. I've had it in a salad before, but I haven't had it sautéed in a sauce like that before. So, yeah, that was a revelation. That was really nice.
6: The chicken in the woods is something else. It's crispier than meat, that's what I would say. It's really nice.

0: Alexis, too, wants to get people excited about foraging and fermenting. She has more than 200,000 followers on Instagram, and she gives workshops in Berlin. As a welcome drink, homemade sea buckthorn lemonade.
1: So, cheers. Welcome. Welcome here. Schön. We have 52 weeks in a year, and if we look at the calendar year, we have, like, you know, 1 to 52. There's something in nature to forage every week. And on this walk today, we're going to check out season 27. We're going to see what's out there. Next week, if we go on the same walk, I'm going to show you completely different plants, because plants are doing things really, really fast. We're going to go this way.
0: On her herb walks, Alexis wants to give participants a different perspective on the city. Her aim is to encourage a conscious and fear-free approach to nature.
1: So I'm going to dig it up.
0: Many are surprised at how much is edible.
1: It's literally clove root. But you can eat one or two. Very sour.
2: You can eat one, all right.
1: Yeah.
2: Do I?
1: They're sour and bitter.
3: Holy
1: shit. Yeah. Woo! There's a lot of flavor. Yeah, now you know, huh? Nature offers a lot, right?
4: That's hardcore.
1: I mean, a lot of things we think are poisonous, but in the end, there's so much edible stuff out there. People in the past, they were making marmalades and jams out of this, right? Just a little bit of sugar.
2: It does taste kind of like marmalade.
1: Yeah.
0: Alexis' message, wild food is out there for everyone. But the city is not a self-service store. There are rules for foraging, too.
1: Pick what you need. Yeah, and pick mindfully. So maybe not, if you're going to pick leaves from a tree, pick individually and don't strip the whole branch, because you have to imagine that every leaf wants to eventually become a branch itself. So if you pick mindfully, then you can allow life to happen again and again.
0: The question everyone asks upon their return, what exactly does Alexis do with the wild herbs she has collected? Quite a lot. They get used as a fresh garnish, a fermented spread, or baked into bread.
5: Okay, here we go.
6: Get ready.
5: Tastes like cyanide. Mm. That's the first thing you notice. It's all fresh. Mm. Natural. Got a real vibrancy about it. Brilliant.
7: Oh, are these going in here as well?
1: That goes, yeah, in and on.
8: This is dandelion here.
1: That's a dandelion capers, yeah.
8: The buds.
5: Wow.
1: The supermarket is limiting what we eat. And that's what I want to show people, is there's so much more out there that is not on the regular market. We've limited ourselves, and I want people to expand their diets, expand their palates, expand their minds. Overall, it's good. Diversity is key.
0: The coast and beaches of Brighton. This is where Christian first foraged as a little boy.
9: It all started down here, actually. I would come down here on the weekends with my family. My dad would have me in all the holes and rock pools down here, and we'd look for prawns and crabs, and sometimes we'd find lobsters. And for me, it was just such a good feeling to find some wild food on the beach.
0: Back then, he enjoyed barbecuing crab at home. Today, it is more important to him to harvest sustainably and create new culinary experiences along the way.
9: So this seaweed here is sea spaghetti. Now, question that I get asked the most is, which seaweeds are edible? And the good news is all seaweeds are edible. You can give the seaweed a haircut.
0: Christian is motivated by the variety of food he finds. Like a treasure hunt, he never knows exactly what will end up on his plate.
9: I'm not getting bored yet. Never say never, but I'm still enjoying it. And you can just get the taste of a 100-pound truffle in your mouth from eating one tiny little piece of seaweed. And that's the kind of thing that gets me going.
0: Stanmer Park, northeast of Brighton. This is where Christian has set up his base. An open-air kitchen to inspire others to take up foraging. Here he processes whatever wild plants he finds in the city. And he is a wealth of knowledge for those who want to follow in his footsteps.
9: Yeah, it's always nice to meet fellow foragers. Bye. It's natural for me to go out and eat food that's around me. It's not actually natural for me to go and eat food that's been processed and created in a factory. So I see it as my God-given right to go out there and eat the nature.
0: Wild garlic is in season, which means it's time for one of his specialities.
9: These are wild garlic seeds. We pick them from the wild garlic plant at the end of the wild garlic season. And these little seed pods, you can turn into forage capers, basically.
0: Real capers actually grow in the Mediterranean region. Christian prefers to use regional alternatives that you can gather locally.
9: It's passing on the recipe to other people so that they can make it themselves. And it's funny because once you show someone how to make it, next time they make it, they'll send you a picture and say, look, I'm doing it. And of course, I'm always a little bit proud, and it's really nice. And the texture is just amazing.
0: Word has spread about Christian's herbal blends in Brighton. He now supplies top restaurants and cocktail bars with his wild treasures.
9: Hello, mate.
3: Hello, Chris. How are you doing?
0: Bartender Julian likes making drinks with regional and seasonal ingredients, with a few surprises from Christian thrown into the mix.
9: I've got some of the Mahonia berries that you asked for.
3: Thank you. I've never tried those before, so I'm really excited.
9: Here you go. So they're quite, tarty and sweet. Well, okay. Really delicious. I've been eating a lot of them.
3: And this is unripe.
9: Yeah.
3: And try this one first, I think.
0: An unusual flavour and a new ingredient for a cocktail.
3: It's sour.
9: Yeah.
3: Wow. I mean, I think these are going to be really awesome to use in a cocktail because they have that really like sour bite and loads of flavour and a little bit of bitterness as well. Yeah, so they're going to be fun to play around with and see what I can come up with. Whoa. Sometimes he brings me so much. I'm just like, oh my goodness, we have to, because, you know, it needs to be processed right now, because the flavour is right here, right now. Funny, like Fat Boy Slim quote.
9: Yeah, yeah.
3: So I think, I'm not even, the flavour is amazing.
0: You arrived. Julian has already come up with an idea, a gin-based cocktail creation with the flavour of Mahonia berries.
3: What I can do is I can make like a something with fennel, because I have from you from last year, fennel pollen.
9: Oh, come on.
0: Radically local, Julian mainly uses gin and vodka from the region for his drinks because of the short transport distances.
9: Yes, actually, the
0: barn. Add to that Christian's wild herbs and berries, a mix that can probably only be found in Brighton.
3: Okay, Chris, here's a cocktail made from your Mahonia berries, the fennel that you brought in, and a local Brighton gin. Thank you for bringing in the produce.
9: Thanks,
3: here's
9: mate.
3: A cocktail for you.
9: Thank you very much. Cheers.
3: Thank you.
9: I love the block ice as well. Oh, mate, that's so good. Yeah, cheers.
3: Cheers, thank you.
0: In the evening, Alexis has friends coming over for dinner. What's on the menu is often a surprise.
1: You get to unwrap a present.
10: Oh, wow.
1: It's a moldy present.
11: I love moldy presents.
0: Fermented soybeans.
1: That's tempeh. We're going to show you inside. We've got, it looks like a beautiful mosaic. Tempeh is really protein-rich, vegan alternative for meat.
0: Dinner is, as always, a mixture of wild herbs and wild fermented foods.
1: Every time it's a new experience, it's a new flavor. I never do the same thing twice. Because of the environment, because of the time of year, because of the air pressure, you're going to always get something different.
0: The anticipation of a new culinary experience. Alexa's friends appreciate her passion to experiment with food. For example, fermented goutweed sauerkraut, which tastes like truffles after 3 years.
10: It's inspiring the creativity of like how you play at the end with food, you know, and you come up with things that are really nutritious but very delicious at the same time.
12: Sweet.
0: Imparting knowledge, inspiring others. That's what Christian wants to do too, with his own food, herb walks, and cooking classes. He and his brother Sebastian have founded a small startup, all about urban foraging.
13: There you go, that's your sumac berries in there, then bits and bobs.
0: Christian shows the group how versatile hogweed is.
9: I'm gonna go and chop these in a deep fat fryer, but I'm literally gonna douse the heads like that. I think we just tried to show that foraging isn't scary. It doesn't have to be difficult. Obviously, there are dangers. But if you follow some simple rules and take responsibility for your own safety, you can have a really good time. And you can do whatever you want with it, whatever makes you feel good. What, wine vinegar? Hey guys, so you've got hogweed crisps, tempura hogweed shoots.
0: He serves it with a wild herb salad with a dressing made from chickpea water and hogweed.
9: We're gonna give them a good douse. So we'll pick some of this wild marjoram off. Let's strip that down.
0: He cooks his lentil curry with hogweed and nettles. Wild ingredients combined with Christian's fine cuisine.
14: It's really good, yeah. It's super fresh and like different to a normal curry, but like, I don't know, really good.
0: Food grown wild on the roadside. An unexpected treat for the taste buds.
9: I want to come up with some more recipes. I want to get healthier and healthier. Since I've started foraging, I feel better. Every year, my mental health gets better. I have more energy than ever. And next year, we're going bigger and better. And we're going to teach more people to forage.

0: Who will pay the price? After 4 years of war in Ukraine, the fighting continues. What will rebuilding the country cost? A price too high for anyone to bear? Made in Germany. Next.
1: Discover the world through real life stories. 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Through inspirational ideas. The documentary.
0: In 45 minutes.

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We just need to know how to read them. 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Mapped Out brings maps to life and helps you make sense of our world. Mapped Out. What happens to societies where women remain invisible? They lose ideas, power, a part of their future. We showcase the daily victories of women. Brave, honest, loud, side by side, deserving to be heard and seen. We share their stories from the female point of view. Because perspectives matter. Together, we see.

0: Rebuilding a country devastated by war requires decades. On average, it takes 22 years for an economy to return to its pre-war level. In Western Germany, after World War II, cities were rebuilt after just 15 years, thanks to the so-called economic miracle. Although Russia's war of aggression is still ongoing, Ukraine's reconstruction is also estimated to need around 15 years. But who will pay for it, and how much will it cost? Also on Made this week, Syrian skilled workers in Germany caught between work and worry. An app instead of branches, Albania's first digital bank. And playground boxing, Berlin entrepreneurs reinvent boxing events.
1: The US and Russia may be talking to each other, but Ukraine is still far from peace. The country and its people continue to suffer from the war. Ukraine has been supported with hundreds of billions of dollars in economic and military aid. But the question remains, what will it cost to rebuild Ukraine? First, what needs to be rebuilt? Wars are expensive. Ukraine was invaded in February 2022. 4 years later, vast areas of land are contaminated with mines that will take years, even decades, to clear. Key infrastructure, including industrial facilities, airports, public buildings, and power plants, have been damaged or destroyed.
2: And if you look at the damages, the most important sections are, first of all, still residential buildings, followed by infrastructure, civilian infrastructure, and then energy sector, and then moving on to assets of enterprises, agricultural land resources. Let's not forget that a lot of land is mined. But this sort of these four or five items are the most significant ones.
1: Second, what will it cost in US dollars to rebuild this essential infrastructure?
3: Ukraine is going to need more than $500 billion of international aid, probably, according to World Bank estimates, to put itself back together after all of this war for the past few years.
1: Third, who will carry out the work? The war has taken a devastating human toll. Estimates suggest that at least 100,000 Ukrainian soldiers have been killed, along with many thousands of civilians. On the Russian side, hundreds of thousands are believed to have been killed. These losses will be deeply felt. In addition, millions have been displaced from Russian-occupied territories, and many more have fled the country altogether.
4: We know about 5.7 million people that have left Ukraine altogether. We are aware about 3.3 million people who have been displaced from their homes, particularly from the east of Ukraine. So these are the numbers that we have and we work with at the moment.
1: When the war ends, Ukraine will need as many people in exile as possible to return home. They'll be urgently needed for reconstruction. At the same time, many soldiers now fighting on the front lines will need to be reintegrated into civilian life. Fourth, who has footed the bill so far? The United States has been the largest individual donor nation. From 2022 to 2024 alone, Ukraine received more than $114 billion from the U.S. Europe has provided roughly 118 billion euros in combined military, financial, and humanitarian aid.
2: Europe is actually the largest donor to Ukraine, so Europe by far exceeds contribution from the U.S.
1: In 2025, U.S. President Donald Trump significantly reduced both military and civilian aid to Ukraine.
5: There's no deal until there's a deal.
1: The White House says the cuts are part of an effort to reduce U.S. spending and to increase pressure on Ukraine to enter peace negotiations with Russia. Ukraine's national debt has risen sharply during the war. In 2025,

0: stood at around $200 billion. That's roughly 90% of the country's gross domestic product, the total value of all goods and services produced in a year. And that debt continues to grow. Fifth, who will pay for reconstruction in the future? The U.S. is expected to further scale back its support in the coming year. That would leave the European Union as Ukraine's main financial backer. EU leaders have agreed to begin accession negotiations with Ukraine.
1: That will give it access to economic development that it probably would not have had otherwise, but also will give it obligations that it would not have been able to meet as quickly or not under as much pressure to meet as quickly before.
0: Ukraine has one of the largest areas of fertile farmland in the world. It also possesses significant reserves of iron ore, critical raw materials, and rare earth elements. The United States has already signed an agreement with Ukraine covering future cooperation on these resources, aimed at securing its long-term supply.
2: However, that minerals deal does not prevent legally for Europeans to also engage in the projects in Ukraine.
0: Ukraine will need financial aid, resource partnerships, and domestic industry and products to rebuild. Like the Antonov, the world's largest cargo aircraft, it stands as a reminder of the economic strength the country hopes to reclaim.
3: In 2015, large numbers of Syrians fled to Germany because of civil war. At the time, Chancellor Angela Merkel used the now famous phrase, "We'll manage this." Today, little of that initial welcoming spirit remains. Now that the war there has ended, some are calling for Syrians to return. But does that really make sense? There are over 1 million Syrians living in Germany. Many have employment, pay taxes, and contribute to the economy. But now, ever more are asking, can I stay in Germany permanently? This street food eatery here in the German capital is a favorite with the city's Syrian community. And others too.
4: A large percentage of our customers are German, which makes us happy. They really enjoy our food.
3: But however popular an authentic plate of shawarma might be, many Syrians are becoming increasingly unsure about how welcome they are in Germany. At the end of March, following a meeting with interim Syrian President Ahmed al-Sharaa, German Chancellor Friedrich Merz outlined plans.
4: Over the long run of the next 3 years, that was the wish of President al-Sharaa, 80% of Syrians currently living in Germany should return to their homeland.
3: 80% within 3 years.
4: It was a shock to hear that. It made people scared. When I heard that 80% of Syrians would be returning, I thought, do you also mean the specialists and the doctors?
3: Germany has taken in over 1 million refugees from Syria and spent billions on language and integration courses, food and accommodation. The longer people stay, the greater the likelihood that they'll find work, shifting from financial dependency to paying tax. Although the chances of finding a job in the first few years are slim, after 8 years, over 60% of Syrian refugees have work.
5: Overall, it's a success story. We expected in 2015 that about 10 years later, we will have an employment rate of 50%. Actually, we have achieved one of 62%. Germany is at the top of the European nations regarding the integration of the 2015 arrivals of refugees.
3: Most Syrian migrants work in areas where Germany urgently needs personnel, in trades, logistics, construction, gastronomy, and healthcare. Syrians make up the biggest group of foreign doctors in Germany. They also play an active role in care work. Fayez Noyul, for example, set up a home healthcare service which cares for a large number of patients.
4: Our work plays a part in easing the strain on the nursing care sector.
3: Like many other Syrians, Nayul wants to stay in Germany permanently.
4: Germany is now my home. Setting something up somewhere else and starting over again would be a big challenge for us, because we'd have to start from scratch.
3: The German Chancellor's statement has drawn criticism, not only from opposition parties, but also from within his own governing coalition. Later, he modified his statement. But the damage is done, says migration researcher Carolina Popp.
6: This sort of language, this sort of political discourse is disturbing. It's unsettling. And I think it is particularly painful for those who have worked very hard to settle in and to build a new life here.
3: Despite the high costs of integration, she sees above all opportunities.
6: The average age of Syrians in Germany is 26. The average age of the general population is 46. This is relevant in a country that's facing a demographic implosion, essentially. So with the right conditions and the right investments, this could also be an opportunity.
3: The majority of Syrians living in Germany arrived here a good 10 years ago. And since then, much has changed. German authorities now work more quickly and efficiently, and the former newcomers have adapted to their new home. Many have become German citizens. In 2024, more than 80,000 Syrians received citizenship, forming the biggest group of newly naturalized citizens. Meanwhile, the situation in Syria has also changed. A country once ravaged by civil war is now gradually being rebuilt. It too needs skilled workers.
4: We now want to create a good environment for investments which offer job opportunities that will benefit Syrian refugees and enable them to return to their homeland.
3: Even so, experts consider a mass return to be both unlikely and harmful for Germany.
5: We would lose about 1% of our labor force, and that would reduce the economic output also by 1%, or perhaps even a slightly bit more.
6: We need policies that are grounded in reality, and that reality is people are here, a lot has gone well, not everything, some will return, most will stay. Let's make something of that situation.
3: Many Syrian refugees have become indispensable in Germany. Nonetheless, the sense of uncertainty remains.
4: I don't know whether the authorities will renew my residence permit or if I'll be able to work.
3: Experts say it's better to continue integration efforts like language courses and job training instead of debating deportation. Without its Syrian staff, this popular restaurant would likely have to shut shop. Mission-driven startups don't just make money, they focus on broader social goals. Some deliberately hire people who often struggle to find work, for example, because they've been in prison, have a history of drug use, or live with mental illness. The granola company Hey Ho is one such social enterprise, offering marginalized people a second chance.
7: Daniel packs muesli at the Hey Ho factory in Lüneburg. 6 years ago, he was homeless and using drugs, but the muesli producer gave him a chance. The company deliberately hires people who otherwise struggle to find work. At first, Daniel doubted he would really make it at Hey Ho. I was afraid I'd fail, that oversleeping once or twice would get me fired. I didn't trust it at first and kept looking for the catch. But there wasn't one. At the muesli factory, half the employees have life stories marked by setbacks, much like Daniel's. Founder Tim Dufner is pushing for a new company culture, one with more togetherness, more openness about personal struggles, and more consideration for one another. People respond well. Dufner gets applications every day. He wants his company to be a beacon. Our goal with Hey Ho was never to get rich. At the core of what we do is proving that a different way of doing business can work. That we can build an economy that includes everyone. A core company belief at Hey Ho is that the strong support the vulnerable. Yvonne often takes on extra tasks, and even if it's tiring, this remains her favorite place to work.
8: I've experienced bullying at other companies, and I never want to go through that again.

0: again.
1: I never want to go to work in fear. And here I know I'm in a protected space where I can simply be who I am.
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2: For Daniel, this approach worked. Today, he works 8-hour days. In the past, other employers let him go quickly, often because he was late or sometimes didn't show up. With Hey Ho, that changed. They take the time to sit with you and work through problems without fear or pressure. For the first time, I felt like I truly belonged. And that's powerful. Hey Ho's social approach is already inspiring others. Soon, Tim Dufner will launch a partner company to produce Hey Ho cookies with employees whose life stories are similar to Daniel's.
3: Do you still pay with cash? Germany and Austria are European leaders when it comes to paying with banknotes and coins. In Albania, which hopes to join the EU, cash is even more dominant. Outside the capital, Tirana, credit and debit cards are hardly ever used. But that could soon change with Albania's first digital bank.
4: Fatbada Rino could be called a pioneer. She built the first fully digital bank in the entire Western Balkans. No branches, just an app. Now Jet Bank, as the new bank is called, has launched in Albania.
5: Now we see a very good momentum for the banking system because there is a lot of changes happening with technology, with people, and the way that the people are reacting or expecting from the banking system.
4: But Albania is difficult territory for an online bank. Large parts of society still rely on cash, something the government wants to change. By the end of the year, all businesses will be required to accept cashless payments. This has been met with criticism from small businesses.
6: We should use cash. At least people of my generation. We don't know how electronic payments work. Cash is better.
4: The problem? Cash fuels a local shadow economy, which is huge in Albania. Between 30 and 40% of the Albanian economy is not part of the tax system. Furthermore, the expert says the lines between the shadow economy and money laundering from organized crime are blurred. The EU is pushing for reforms if Albania were to join the bloc by 2030, as is currently planned. The digitalization of the banking sector is a key component of this. Many traditional banks in Albania are already heavily promoting electronic payment methods. But Jet Bank is the first to operate exclusively digitally. And with Fatbada Rino, the first time ever in the country, a woman is CEO of a bank.
5: I tend to believe that it's not about me being a woman or a man, but being the way that my experience have brought me in here. I believe that when you manage people, it depends on your personality, experiences that you went through.
4: It's a young team. No one is older than their mid-40s. They see themselves as pioneers.
7: Very difficult, but also a very good experience because you can manage and see all the new technology in this area.
4: The bank servers are located exclusively in Europe for security reasons, says Rino.
5: They are looking at all the access control and how the performance is happening in real time on our applications.
4: The Central Bank of Albania granted JetBank its license a few days ago. Interest in the business has been high so far, but the new bank's success will depend on convincing the people of Albania that digital banking is secure.
3: There's kickboxing, shadow boxing, hitting the heavy bag, or wrestling. What's relatively new, though, is fighting in a tiny ring. Two young Berliners are now marketing this as a business model on social media, as boxing goes digital.
2: A small ring, fights that are tougher and more spectacular as a result, and maximum presence on Instagram. This is how two young Berliners are shaking up the market for boxing events.
0: You feel like you're in one of those underground fighting movies.
2: The boxing ring is not even half the size of a classic boxing match. A real challenge to the athletes, an extra kick to the spectators.
8: The atmosphere is really cool and I enjoy boxing.
2: Will the two young entrepreneurs be successful with playground boxing? Toivo and Lavi are only in their early 20s. They work and go to college, but they want to become boxing promoters. They're investing 20,000 euros in their next event. They only slept for 2 hours before the official press conference and only set up at the last minute.
0: Everything in here just arrived last night at 11:30. Because we just kept putting it off. You make these mistakes and then you stand there and think, yeah, okay. We miscalculated the wall a bit, but I think it looks okay.
2: They haven't made much money with their events yet. They rely on social media to boost ticket sales. Everything is caught on camera.
0: This whole social media presence, these videos, and also the fact that we try to turn our fighters into personalities, not just fighters. I think that makes people more interested.
2: Martial arts are growing rapidly worldwide, both on traditional TV and via streaming platforms and social media. The major leagues are driving this development. The UFC from the US is the undisputed leader, with an estimated value of over $11 billion. One of the most watched boxing live streams worldwide in 2024 was the influencer event La Velada del Año, which attracted over 4 million viewers. The day of the event, final setup work before starting. Lavi and Taivo are nervous. Will the event be sold out?
0: We still have an hour, roughly. What time is it? Oh, a bit less than I thought. Well, we'll have to shift gears now.
2: While the spectators are already coming in, the fighters warm up and are checked for injuries.
0: We can't start any later. You'll fight at 7:50, just so you know. Right to the doctor, yes, perfect.
2: One last music act, and then things really get started.
0: Richie, on my signal, music, lights, everything off. Okay, yes, and then he goes, he flies. And lots of smoke.

0: It's the first time I've seen people fighting live. It's very interesting right now. It's a bit brutal, but otherwise very cool.
1: If you get injured, you're insured with us. But if the doctor says...
2: Many things can happen at a boxing event. One fighter is late, another is injured and can't fight. The two founders are under constant stress.
3: Super, super ambience, super atmosphere, super boxing. It works well.
4: So this is the first time I've been to this kind of boxing event in Berlin. I think it's really raw, so that's why I think it makes it more special. The last fight we saw was probably the most like brutal fight I've seen.
3: It's okay with the small ring. We Muay Thai fighters also fight in a smaller ring, but it takes some getting used to.
2: The award ceremony, the evening went well, and the new champion is also pleased.
5: I love the energy, I love the people, I love the idea of bringing music with the sport.

0: They have big plans for the future and above all they need money. Toivo presents the playground boxing concept to investors.
1: Outdoor event at Orvo House, about 800 spectators, our first tournament with 8 fights.
0: Nico Gart supports the concept as an investor.
2: It's the guy's character, their vision and their burning desire for it that convinced me.
1: We're also moving in the direction of playground boxing, really gaining playground boxing fans who will buy a ticket every time regardless of the fighter. And that gives us some certainty that we won't have to go bankrupt after an event.
0: The next step is clear, to turn viewers on Instagram into real fans who want to see the fights live and come back for more.
3: And that's it for another edition of Made. From the long-term costs of the war in Ukraine to anxious Syrian refugees, a digital bank in Albania, and even a new kind of boxing event. Take care.

0: discover the world through real life stories. Through exciting adventures into the unknown. Through inspirational ideas. The documentary.
1: In 15 minutes. These women face danger from armed poachers every day.
2: I want young girls there outside, when they see Team Lioness, let them see courage.
1: The winds are shifting in a land where only men used to be warriors. Meet Team Lioness, Kenya's first all-female ranger unit. Eco Africa. In 90 minutes.

0: We're all asking ourselves, when will this stop and why have we been in this mess?
1: Europe's drug trade follows Europe's trade routes. And from the very beginning, the Netherlands has been a key hub.
2: We are a country of tradesmen. We're always at this crossroads where goods came in, goods were sent out, and there was people with money.
1: But what happens if drug trafficking becomes more powerful than the state regulating it? European Narcos, The Wealth of a Nation, starts May 20th on DW. A map, a crisis area, a conflict. But when did it start? What's it really about? And how does it impact us all? Let's take a closer look. Local conflicts that send global shockwaves. Decoding Conflicts, our documentary series on YouTube.
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7: This is DW News, and these are our top stories. US President Donald Trump is flying to China for a high-stakes summit in Beijing. It's the first visit by a US president since 2017, when Trump was there in his first term. He's expected to discuss trade and the Iran war with Chinese President Xi Jinping, though Trump has insisted he does not need China's help on Iran. Tens of thousands marched in cities across Argentina against libertarian President Javier Milei's deep cuts to budgets of public universities. They have been slashed by 40% since 2023, when Milei took power. The demonstrations came a day after it emerged. The government is planning further cuts to education and health spending. Israel has qualified for Saturday's final at the Eurovision Song Contest in Vienna after singer Noam Beten's entry received enough points from the national juries and through the public votes. But several countries are boycotting the song contest this year because of Israel's military offensive in Gaza.
8: For the last decade, Saudi Arabia has promised its citizens a new kingdom powered by tourism and technology. At the center of that promise is Vision 2030. You might have heard of some of the mega projects like the 170-kilometer-long glass city known as the Line, or a mountain ski resort in a country where snow is rare. Recently, some of those projects have been scaled back or cancelled altogether, as the kingdom is racking up debt while posting growing deficits. Now, the Iran war and the closing of the Strait of Hormuz has made the whole situation much worse. Riyadh doesn't want to provoke its adversary across the Gulf, yet it needs to maintain its security pact with Washington, a tough balancing act. In a sign of how carefully Saudi Arabia is trying to stay out of the conflict, last week Crown Prince Mohammed bin Salman refused to allow the US to use bases on its territory or Saudi airspace to provide military escorts for oil tankers through the strait.
9: If you're sitting right next door to Iran, you need as much confidence in your ability to survive as you can get. And doing something that would anger the Iranians, if you're going to be left ultimately confronting and living in the region with that regime, is not something he wants to do. So it's not because he loves or trusts Iran, it's because he doesn't know how much he can trust the U.S.
8: That's Karen Elliott House, author and Pulitzer Prize-winning journalist. She spent the last 50 years reporting from and writing about Saudi Arabia. Her latest book, The Man Who Would Be King, was written after spending dozens of hours interviewing Mohammed bin Salman in person. She knows the Crown Prince and she knows Saudi Arabia. We'll get back to the mega projects of Vision 2030 in a moment and talk about how Saudi Arabia's economic woes and the Hormuz crisis have impacted them. But first, here's Karen on Mohammed bin Salman's decision to deny Trump access to Saudi airspace.
9: I actually think it says less about the Saudi-American relationship than it does about how the Crown Prince sees the outcome of this Iran conflict. I believe that action shows that he fears that Trump is going to rush out of it without, quote, finishing the job. So he doesn't want to be in the position of having facilitated attacks on Iranians trying to maintain closing the strait when he feels that he will ultimately be left facing this regime. The reason he made diplomatic relations with Iran in 2023 was not because he loved or trusted Iran, but because he wanted to reduce pressure that or any excuse that they might have to attack

0: his country while they are dependent on oil to fund all of these big projects or attack the big projects. He wants to peace and quiet to protect his development.
1: So Saudi Arabia needs peace and quiet to develop its economy, but it also needs oil revenue. Currently, the oil price is high because of the Hormuz crisis, but that wasn't always the case, so Saudi Arabia had to borrow money to plug its deficit.
0: Oil prices have been down in the $60 level before this war, and the government needs roughly $100 a barrel oil, where it is right now, to meet its spending goals. Now, they obviously can reduce spending, but they have chosen not to because I think they want to, they believe they can afford the deficits, and they want to keep the movement on trying to reduce unemployment, trying to grow other industries like tourism and minerals, so they continue to spend.
1: You might think that the $100 oil price that came with the Iran war would be good then for Saudi Arabia. But if you look at the map, you understand why it's not. The bulk of Saudi oil exports come from the Gulf. That's where the primary infrastructure is. They can send oil in a pipeline to the Red Sea, but not at the same capacity.
0: Even though oil is in the $100 a barrel range now, as you know, the Saudi exports of oil are down at least 20%. So they are, you know, they get more per barrel, but they are exporting fewer barrels. If the region is left with a wounded and angry Iranian regime, that is a risk to Saudi Arabia, to its to future attacks by Iran on their oil installations. If the country breaks up into various minority groups departing, there 40% of the population of Iran is various kinds of minorities. That creates an instability in the region that is vastly risky for Saudi Arabia as well as others, but certainly Saudi Arabia. So his revenue is at risk, his developments are at risk, and he is at risk of more instability in the region even after the war stops. So he has his hands full with diplomacy to try to avoid all of that, and he certainly has his hands full with managing the economic implications of lower oil revenue and higher deficits.
1: The economic implications have already been seen, with one mega project after another being scaled back. But were they ever economically viable in the first place? Take NEOM, the giga project of which the line was only a part. It had a budget of $500 billion, almost half of Saudi Arabia's annual GDP. So were these projects ever meant to be completed?
0: The big projects, I think, at some level were always intended to be public relations. They were intended to underscore to a world that saw Saudi Arabia as a cloistered, conservative, unpleasant country, to signal things are changing here. This is a new Saudi Arabia, so overspending on athletes, overspending on big projects that they touted. Some of those haven't come to pass, but I think they probably see some of it as, you know, PR money. You hope you get a return on your public relations spending, but and they probably have. I think there's some view that the country has changed, but most people still don't know anything, know very little about Saudi Arabia.
1: So if the projects were mainly meant to draw in foreign investment and tourists, how have Saudis themselves reacted to the slowdown? Young Saudis were sold a vision of a different future. What happens to that generation

0: if Vision 2030 quietly disappears?
1: I think as what he did was offer young people, of which he is one, he's 40 and 60% of Saudis are under

0: and have unbounded entertainment, movies, travel, rock dancing in the streets. I mean, things that were just completely forbidden. Men and women mixing, women driving, women working wherever they want. I mean, it shocks me as somebody who has spent nearly 50 years in Saudi Arabia and seen the old Saudi Arabia, where nothing really changed for the last 40 years. And now much is different. I think if he can maintain employment and some level of entertainment, that young people are going to be less enthusiastic supporters, but I don't see them as becoming, an overt set of opponents. Because I recently made a speech in which I said that to a group, Saudis are almost uniquely obedient. And a Saudi woman in the audience stood up, held up her hand, and she was working on a PhD. She's a very accomplished woman. And she said, it's not obedience, it's that we trust the ruler. We trust the ruler to be looking after our interest.
1: So is there a version of the future where Saudi Arabia and its crown prince emerge winners?
0: I think he has a lot of work facing him to get back, in a sense, to the ease of the last half dozen years on steady revenue and steady spending, and Iran tamed down by diplomatic relations and by its own poor economy. And I think it's worth noting, you don't know for sure what will happen in Iran, because it could still come apart or have a regime change. But the fact that there's nobody that's visible to take over and run the country means that if this regime goes down because the economy gets worse and worse and worse, it's more the splintering and chaotic Iran that's a risk of materializing. And that, I think, is even worse for Saudi Arabia.
1: No matter how or when the Iran conflict ends, much of the damage to Saudi Arabia's mega projects is already done. The war has caused a lot of economic damage to the kingdom, yet it might not be the end for Mohammed bin Salman's vision.
0: I don't think that the Iran war is the final nail in the coffin for Vision 2030. I think they still have the revenue and the leadership to work their way out of this. But it is, I would say, the sword of Damocles is hanging over Saudi Arabia as a result of this war. And they have to do everything they can to keep the sword off the neck. Vision 2030 was never like a car race, the flag goes down and then you cross the finish line in 2030. That was simply a goal. And I asked him once, what comes after 2030? And he said 2040. We don't stop working in 2030, we keep going. So I think that's the short answer. They intend to keep going.
1: 4 years from the deadline, Vision 2030 looks less like a finish line and more like a mirage on the horizon. The mega projects were never just about glass cities and ski slopes in the desert. They were a promise to a generation and a signal to the world that Saudi Arabia was open for business. The Iran war hasn't killed that promise, but it has made it harder and more expensive to keep. I want to thank Karen Elliott House for a fascinating conversation, and thank you for watching. I'm Ulla Alsaka in Berlin. Until next time.

0: high in the Swiss Alps and long synonymous with luxury. Vacationing here feels almost otherworldly. Amid snow-covered peaks and crystal-clear skies, St. Moritz invented winter tourism over 150 years ago, and many alpine sports even originated here too. It's now a favourite stop for the rich and famous. Sunlight glistens off the snow and ice as the local luxury hotels transform the village of just 5,000 into a playground, catering to a glittering array of guests. A mountain village turned glamorous hotspot. The air almost tastes of champagne. The high alpine world of the Engadin Valley is tucked in the southeastern corner of Switzerland between Austria and Italy. It had traditionally been ignored in winter until in 1888 the Rhaetian Railway arrived. The ambitious project carved tunnels out of solid rock and built viaducts across dramatic valleys. The remote towns of Engadin and St. Moritz were connected to the outside world by 1904. The Rhaetian Railway's spectacular routes and innovative engineering earned it a place in transportation history. Visitors from around the globe began arriving in St. Moritz in ever greater numbers as the new century dawned. The village was changed forever. What had once been a quiet summer retreat was transformed into an upscale winter destination. The Kulm Hotel was the epicenter. Local historian Corina Huber knows her hometown's history by heart.
1: St. Moritz war ein ganz kleines Bauerndorf.
2: St. Moritz was a tiny farming village. Residents were self-sufficient. Manure piled up in the center of town and chickens roamed free. Winters were long and harsh. People hunted to survive. A tough life.
0: St. Moritz was strictly a summer spa resort, known for its iron-rich springs until 1863. Tourists could only reach the Engadin by horse carriage, a 12-hour journey from Zurich. Only wealthy aristocrats from abroad could afford the trip. But Kulm Hotel owner Johannes Badrut spotted an opportunity. More people could afford to travel thanks to the spread of industrialization. The hotelier had a vision.
1: Johannes Badrut wettete mit den Engländern.
2: Johannes Badrut made a bet with the English that if they came, he would welcome them wearing shirt sleeves in the winter and that they could stay the whole season for free. They came and by the end of winter were back in London with suntans. People couldn't believe it. That really was the start of winter tourism.
0: More English visitors came to St. Moritz, often staying for the entire winter. They invented a number of new sports, some of them quite peculiar. Many still exist to this day. St. Moritz was experiencing something of a gold rush. More hotels were built and entrepreneurial spirit thrived, but not everyone welcomed the change. The village's unique sense of identity was slowly eroding.
2: St. Moritz had at least two different worlds, the world of the tourists and the world of the locals. Luxury was not a part of our world. There was always a degree of ambivalence.
0: Skiing has remained the backbone of St. Moritz's winter tourism industry. The ski area has over 350 kilometers of slopes, ranking it amongst the Alps' largest. Five World Ski Championships and two

0: Two Winter Olympic Games have been held here. 2,840 meters up begins one of skiing's ultimate challenges, the spectacular men's downhill course. Martin Berthaud has braved it himself.
1: It has the steepest start in men's World Cup skiing, the longest slope with a 100% gradient. You accelerate to 130 kilometers an hour in 6 seconds. It's like taking off in a Porsche. Standing at the start and seeing the steep drop feels like a challenge. It's like you've been shot down the mountain, and there's no way to stop.
0: Martin Berthaud now prefers to ski at a more leisurely pace, but the sport is now a tradition here. People initially only used skis as transport. The first race wasn't until 1904, when 30 racers set off down towards the village. Two Norwegians won. Skiing had already become a national sport in Norway, where they had perfected the telemark skiing technique. The Winter Olympics then soon came to San Moritz.
1: The first Winter Olympics here in 1928 did a lot for St. Moritz's image. Then in 1948, the first Winter Olympics after World War II were also a major boost. That was a turning point for tourism.
0: Ever more celebrities and wealthy visitors arrived, and several five-star hotels were happy to cater to them. A world first. A young actress arrived in 1954 for vacation, just as her career was taking off. Audrey Hepburn. She had just completed her first film and had already earned an Oscar nomination. At her side, film star Mel Ferrer. The trip to St. Moritz was his idea. The vacation was to help her recover from the war years, where she had lived through severe hunger. The stay changed Hepburn's life. High in the Swiss mountains, she found herself. She decided to settle in St. Moritz and commute to Hollywood. The first of many deep connections to Hollywood, the town had become the place to be for the winter. The heart of this parallel world has historically been a hotel that could be a castle. Bakrut's Palace opened in 1896 as something different. The hotel was built by Caspar Bakrut, the son of the original hotel pioneer who wanted to impress his father with a luxury hotel of his own. Grand, opulent, and to this day the ultimate symbol of St. Moritz extravagance. Journalist Ruth Spitzenfeil has watched the property for years.
2: Bakrut's Palace embodies St. Moritz like no other hotel. The way of life here, the unique reputation.
0: The hotel has hosted countless famous guests in its more than 100-year history.
2: Guests' whims have always been catered for at the palace. One visitor famously once mentioned that his wife loved elephants.
0: And so an elephant was summoned from a nearby circus and brought into the palace. The hotel also guards a number of secrets. The hotel's Rolls-Royce was once left behind by a member of the British royal family. Was it used to settle a bill? Or was it just forgotten? Only the hotel and the royal know. The palace dining hall is legendary too. Famous New Year's Eve parties are held here, lavish celebrations with themes from the Roman Empire to pajama parties. The list of hotel guests is equally impressive. Charlie Chaplin would vacation here during European tours. He'd check in under the name Spencer Willer. In the 1940s, one of history's greatest fashion designers checked into the hotel. Coco Chanel. More than a brilliant designer, she was also a ruthless opportunist. She had been exposed as an agent of Nazi Germany, and St. Moritz, in neutral Switzerland, had become her hiding spot. She worked under the codename Westminster, and had been asked to approach her old friend Winston Churchill to broker a separate peace between Germany and the UK. She was intercepted in Paris by the French resistance and was released as the war continued to rage. She fled to Switzerland and sought refuge at Baderoutz Palace. Coco Chanel saw her friend Paul Morand in the hotel one evening in 1946. She told him her life story and her thoughts on fashion. I wouldn't even know how to use all my ideas, and it gives me great pleasure when someone else makes use of them, sometimes more skillfully than I would. Over the years, I've repeatedly argued with colleagues about it. What for them is a great drama isn't a problem for me at all. The copy. One of her most famous designs was actually a copy. A bellboy's jacket caught her eye in the 1950s. The result, one of the most iconic garments in fashion history. The Chanel jacket, inspired by a hotel uniform. Chanel lived in Switzerland until 1953, hoping people would forget her involvement with the German Reich. She returned to Paris at 70, and once again made fashion history.
2: What made the palace so special was this unparalleled mix. Power, money, fame, but also glamour and a touch of the hedonistic. There was plenty of show business.
0: The hotel soon beckoned one of Hollywood's leading figures. Suite 501 was favored by one of the palace's most famous regular guests and has since become legendary. The master of suspense, Alfred Hitchcock.
2: He first came for a film project in 1924. He loved the hotel so much, he returned the next year with his new wife and always stayed in the same room.
0: He once said of this habit, "Every villain stubbornly sticks to his methods. I am also stubborn in my recreation." I returned to Baderoutz Palace regularly for 36 years, and every time to the same room. I love the view from the balcony. Hitchcock, it seems, could deliver more than just suspense. During his yearly breaks in the Swiss Alps, he would take any opportunity to show his sense of humor. His self-deprecating turns are especially popular. Someone once asked him if he skied in St. Moritz. His answer, "I just like sitting in my hotel room and looking at the snow." He drew inspiration from the landscapes and used his time here to develop new ideas. He developed the idea for The Man Who Knew Too Much in the 30s. The film features a murder in the Engadin Mountains, set against a luxurious backdrop.
2: It even says at the beginning that the story takes place in St. Moritz. You see a hotel, and it's clear from the atmosphere, it's meant to be the palace.
0: Hitchcock loved to have control. The perfectionist preferred shooting in the studio, so he had a luxury hotel set built in London, with the St. Moritz mountain landscape projected onto a backdrop. The Man Who Knew Too Much would become his most successful British film and paved the way for his Hollywood career. Hitchcock met many notables from the film world here, from Marlene Dietrich to his screenwriter, Charles Bennett. He was enthusiastically social and became a fixture at many of the hotel's parties, the annual New Year's Eve galas in particular.

0: He kept returning to the hotel his whole life. His last stay was in 1975. The list of famous guests who have stayed here reads like a who's who of history. But even before icons of fashion and film found inspiration here, guests had already been inventing entirely new sports. Lake St. Moritz has always played a central role in winter sports. In winter of 1868-69, Spa guests created an ice rink on the frozen lake and founded the St. Moritz Skating Club, the town's first winter sports club. They brought their skates with them from home. Social life unfolded on and around the ice. People would even take afternoon tea or cocktails there. The English organized figure skating competitions, and soon a wide range of disciplines were taking to the ice. Figure skating was very popular at the 1928 Winter Olympics. Largely thanks to Sonja Henie, a 15-year-old Norwegian athlete who became an Olympic champion and a star of her day. One sport, however, stood above all others in St. Moritz: skijoring, where a skier is pulled by a racehorse.
1: A special attraction in St. Moritz, horse racing on the frozen lake. An 1800-meter skijoring starts here, a wonderful sport for horses and skiers.
0: Skijoring became a part of the white turf event that also features gallop and harness racing across a frozen lake, St. Moritz. The event is now over 100 years old and is one of the world's most famous horse racing events, something the people of St. Moritz take great pride in, including the town's former director of tourism.
2: Einerseits, Pferde sind gestartet aus halb Europa.
3: One aspect is the horses that come from all across Europe with full entourages. The other is that it's not just for tourists. At least half the people here are locals. It's a perfect fit for St. Moritz.
0: Hans-Peter Danusa came up with the idea of protecting St. Moritz as its own brand, one of the first places in the world to do so. The clever move made the town even wealthier.
3: Just look at how people dress, the women, for example. I was at a polo event once and spent ages just looking at the handbags. It's incredible what you see. It's a true vanity fair, and it's a part of St. Moritz. This atmosphere is like champagne. It sparkles. It energizes you. Almost an aphrodisiac. At least that's the story we like to tell.
0: ...30,000 people now gather every year for White Turf, an almost legendary part of what makes St. Moritz, St. Moritz.

0: Local resident Valeria Valta works in hospitality, but is also a champion skijorer. She trains all year for the race, which takes place on three Sundays during White Turf.
1: Man ist mega aufgeregt.
2: You're incredibly excited and fully focused. The exciting part is that you never know what to expect. It's so different for the horses to run on snow without a rider.
3: They'll be off in just a few moments. 3, 2, 1, go!
0: Highly risky for both rider and horse. Valeria's horse Atlantico misses the gun. She has to catch up. The race is 2,700 meters long.
1: Dann ist man voll im Puls.
2: You're usually in the middle of the field.

0: The snow is flying. You can't always see very much. And you're just in the zone. We like to compare it to Formula One. There aren't many Formula One drivers in the world, and there aren't many of us either.
1: Valeria makes an impressive comeback. She doesn't win, but takes second instead. Big names can stroll around St. Moritz without drawing much attention. An advantage one very special visitor enjoyed in the 1960s. Mohammad Reza Pahlavi, the Shah of Iran. One of St. Moritz's most prominent and controversial guests. He'd arrive every winter with his wife, Farah Diba, and their children. He often stayed for months and would run politics from the Swiss village, effectively governing Iran from St. Moritz. His chalet on the Suvretta Hill became a winter residence for the entire imperial court. Maggie Pedrini worked in the Shah's household from the start. No one else in Switzerland had closer access to him and his family.
0: The Shah owned the villa for almost 30 years. I managed the place.
1: She still keeps photo albums documenting the family's life. The Shah loved Switzerland. He'd spent his school years here. He ruled his own country strictly while the roaring 60s boomed elsewhere, and he enjoyed the freedoms that came with the West.
0: When I first met him and Farah, I addressed them as Madame and Monsieur. I was quickly corrected. These were their majesties, not Monsieur and Madame. I said, pardon me, we've never had royalty in Switzerland. Yes, we were very close. Although, how should I put it? With Farah, it wasn't easy. Let's put it down to being two women. Make of that what you will. If she interfered in my ways of doing things and I didn't agree, I said so.
1: The Shah wasn't just an employer. He also helped her with a deeply personal wish.
0: My husband and I eventually became almost like part of the family. Madame Diba said, it's such a shame you don't have children. Would you like to adopt one?
1: The Shah offered his help and arranged contact with a boy from Iran, Maggie's adopted son, Patrick.
0: The gossiping Italian press misinterpreted it when I said the Shah had given us a son. They twisted it to mean he was the father, which wasn't true at all.
1: The Shah and his family drew intense public scrutiny. They fit seamlessly into the St. Moritz image of luxury and glamour, but the tabloids weren't the only ones interested in his winter playground.
2: Media interest was enormous. Ministers and prime ministers who wanted to do business with him waited in Zurich until a slot opened at the local airfield. Then they'd fly in and meet him at his villa, the former annex of the prestigious Suvretta House. Events like the Ski World Championships were also important to us, but the constant presence of the Shah family in its own villa had a major impact on the St. Moritz image. We still look back at it with pride, despite the politics.
1: The Shah often dined at the restaurant.

0: restaurant in Badrut Palace, and it gave him an idea. He loved the food and exceptional service. He began planning a grand celebration to mark the 2,500th anniversary of the Persian Empire. He flew half the staff out to Iran, top chefs and waiters, the most expensive party of the century. In a purpose-built tent city in the Persepolis Desert, the Shah brought guests from around the world together to celebrate, mostly himself.
1: The scale was just colossal. We were invited and got a personal welcome. The Shah and Farah themselves greeted us in the grand reception hall. Everyone kept asking, who are they?
0: 18 tons of food were transported into the desert to create a lavish culinary experience. 50,000 songbirds were flown in from Europe. They all died within days because of the foreign climate. A river was even diverted into the desert to provide water. Organizers built an entire warship as part of the entertainment program. The reckless extravagance in the face of the country's deep poverty further fueled hatred of the Shah. The situation reached a breaking point in 1979. The Islamic Revolution, led by Ayatollah Khomeini, forced the Shah to leave the country. He fled to Egypt, never to return to his St. Moritz villa. Maggie Pedrini never saw him again. The villa was sold, and Pedrini stayed on as housekeeper to her next employer, the media mogul and future Italian Prime Minister, Silvio Berlusconi. St. Moritz is also the birthplace of yet another unusual winter sport, invented here some 175 years ago, cresta. It only exists in St. Moritz, and is even riskier than its better-known younger sibling, the luge. Cresta competitors have to steer their sled to avoid being thrown from the track. James Sunley is president of the Cresta Club.
2: English people in particular used to visit the Alps for long periods of time, and they certainly found ways to amuse themselves. So when they were here, these Brits, they did curling, there was ice skating, and then these sort of sick people were allowed to do some gentle tobogganing.
0: English tourists learned sledding, schlitteln as the Swiss call it, from local children on the village's snow-covered streets. The more adventurous visitors wanted to take it to new heights.
3: Run is clear, Richard Morgan.
0: They soon switched from snow to ice, making for a much faster ride.
3: 1948,
2: I load home line. Cresta was the very first ice speed sport, and the English are good at organising things, and it's natural for them to create clubs. Yeah, it's combination of fair play, it's a combination of camaraderie and having an organisation, structure and rules.
0: The Cresta Club is one of the world's most exclusive associations. British lords, multimillionaires and Saudi princes are among its members.
2: Yeah, we like competition, but this club is very, very special. I mean, everyone is here for the love of a rather eccentric, maybe strange sport. It's not every day of the week that people want to lie on their tummies and go down a mountain at 70 miles an hour.
0: Workers remake the world's largest man-made ice structure by hand every year, 1,212 metres long with 10 turns. The first Cresta race was in the winter of 1884 to 85, organised, of course, by the British. English remains the official language on the track.
3: 19.75, that's a good opening split for Gregor.
2: One of the great secrets, I think, for the longevity of this club is the handicap. So it means everyone can, in theory, be equal. And it means that people can continue riding until into their 70s, and they can win races. It's not just for the best and fastest, youngest athletes.
4: Next rider, James Sunley. Here comes our president. Former world record holder, riding fantastically, watched by his family, Yes, Lisa, we're seeing you, we're watching you, watching your husband. And that's a beautiful line by James.
0: Racers zip down the ice at speeds topping 100 kilometers an hour. A run lasts just 50 seconds. But it's not without danger. Several riders have lost their lives here. The risks are known to everyone. That all makes for an enthusiastic awards ceremony, one that comes complete with its own unique rituals.
2: The Crest of Fawa we do at the end of every prize giving, and the leader of a Fawa is someone who has fallen that day.
5: Would everybody please be upstanding?
0: The Cresta Run has been a key social event in St Moritz for over a century. In the post-war years, wealth increased, and ever more people could afford mountain vacations.
1: That's when the German industrialists arrived, the new rich, as well as Italian high society. People partied like there was no tomorrow, because everything might change again. Another war could break out at any moment. So they really lived it up. The man who threw the most spectacular and creative parties was Gunter Sachs.
0: The free-spirited multimillionaire shaped the town as few others have. His artist and designer son, Rolf Sachs, grew up in St Moritz. He now lives in the 1928 Olympic Stadium.
6: St Moritz.
7: It was the English who made St. Moritz. The spirit here is very English. They have that savoir-faire. They know how to run a club, how to create something like this. They'd reached prosperity 100 years sooner, so they had the time to enjoy themselves. My father really thrived in that international environment. He was a true character, a bon vivant full of creativity. He definitely shaped the social and sporting life here.
0: St. Moritz wasn't simply a glamorous winter sports destination for Gunter Sachs. He wanted to turn the mountain village into a stage for art and personal freedom. He moved into a tower suite at Bad Roots Palace in 1967. He was married to French superstar Brigitte Bardot, and the glamorous couple pushed social life in St Moritz to new heights.
8: Even the most refined place needs an experience. It needs fun, a sense of delight. For me, Gunter Sachs, and now his son, embody that joy. They enjoy life. But they also get things done.
7: They were certainly odd and funny times. My father was known for doing handstands on top of the bar.
0: Gunter Sachs was also a major patron of the arts. His tower apartment turned into a permanent happening. He gave artists free rein to design his suite however they wanted.
6: Die Tower Suite hat 1968 gemacht.
7: He created the Tower Suite in 1968 and invited very young artists to contribute. The famous bathtub by Lichtenstein, for example. The kitchen with Warhol portraits of Marilyn Monroe. The bedroom was designed by Fari, a plexiglass artist. There were also the two famous sculptures by Alan Jones. One wall was by Wesselmann, another by Armand, one by Cézac. I was probably the one who used it the most because I went to school here. We'd sneak over sometimes, or I'd secret

0: they meet my girlfriend there. My father met Andy Warhol in the 1960s and organized a Warhol exhibition in Hamburg. All of Hamburg society showed up, but not a single piece sold. That was very embarrassing for him, so he bought half the exhibition. In the long run, that turned out to be a very good investment.
1: Günter Sachs' turbulent relationship with Brigitte Bardot lasted only 3 years. He married Swedish model Mirja Larsson after their divorce in 1969. For their wedding at the St. Moritz Town Hall, he arrived with her in a two-man bobsled. Bobsledding and Cresta were his passions. He even won two-man bobsled championships and served as chairman of the St. Moritz Bobsled Club for about 40 years.
2: President. The chairman of the organizing committee was none other than Günter Sachs.
1: The people of St. Moritz have honored him by naming the square where races start after him. The same location where, at the top of the bobsled track, he opened his infamous Dracula Club in 1974. His parties became the stuff of legend.
3: Es entsteht hier immer so ein spezieller Geist.
0: A certain spirit flourishes here, something you rarely find anywhere else.
3: Und das ist etwas, was St. Moritz.
0: That's what defines St. Moritz. It attracts strong personalities.
3: Viele wunderschöne, tolle Orte.
0: There are many beautiful places in the world. And here, you also have the light, the wide valley, the lake. But it's the people, the characters, that spirit. Other winter resorts don't have it.
3: Wintersportorte nicht wirklich.
1: Günter Sachs died in 2011. He remained an emblematic figure to the very end. The town came out in his honor. 3,000 torches lit up Lake St. Moritz, forming his zodiac sign, Scorpio. Nowhere is Switzerland now more expensive than in St. Moritz. Villas here sell for 100 million euros. Via Suvretta ranks 7th on the list of the world's most expensive streets. Properties change hands for around 40,000 Swiss francs per square meter. Just 2 kilometers from the bustling town centre, hillside residents can enjoy the ultimate modern luxury, privacy. Luxury villas have been popping up above the small village since the previous century, like the home of world-famous conductor Herbert von Karajan. He had his house built in the shape of a musical note. Some locals have profited from the real estate boom, like Maura Vasischer. She was a waitress and cleaner in the 70s. Now, she's a luxury real estate broker.
4: I think I had good instincts back then. I created a niche 26 years ago. At the time, people knew the five-star hotels, but hardly anything about what we call para-hotel services. That means private owners offering their homes or apartments for rent. It's relatively new, especially in the luxury segment.
1: Since the golden jet set era of the last century, the fascination has just kept growing. The tradition of quietly retreating to a grand hotel, however, is on the wane. One reason many wealthy visitors are buying their own St. Moritz chalets. They want to be here, yet stay out of the public gaze.
5: Die Leute, die möchten alles zu Hause haben.
4: People want everything at home. Ski instructors, massage, hairdressers, makeup. everything. They don't leave the house. They only go out for special occasions. They otherwise stay at home. They don't just go out casually.

0: Today, Maura Vasisha ranks among the town's most successful brokers, with a client list that reads like a who's who of global elites.
1: St. Moritz brings premium prices. The most expensive house I sold was 100 million in Suvretta.
0: To whom? Maura Vasisha isn't telling. And there's even more being built. The population temporarily swells to 20,000 from 5,000 every winter when the tourists arrive. Mayor Christian Jenny then has plenty to do. He is an entertainer and opera singer, now in his second term as mayor.
2: I was elected almost by accident. I'm an artist, not a politician. But we have to preserve the openness. It's something St. Moritz represents, and something being reflected by my being elected. In a way, it is very close to my own world. St. Moritz is the biggest open-air stage I've ever experienced.
3: St. Moritz is never boring. There's nothing you can't find in St. Moritz.
0: St. Moritz, the great-grandparent of winter tourism, where entirely new sports were born. A tiny village that's attracted some of the past century's biggest personalities. Its dazzling history continues to draw new visitors today. Glamour, celebrity, and the majesty of nature converge to create a truly magical place. A mountain village that will forever live in legend.

0: These women face danger from armed poachers every day.
1: I want young girls there outside, when they see Team Lioness, let them see courage.
0: The winds are shifting in a land where only men used to be warriors. Meet Team Lioness, Kenya's first all-female ranger unit. Eco Africa. In 30 minutes. It was their conviction that sparked the biggest resistance movement in US history. We won't fight in Vietnam. Thousands refused the draft, fueled by the 1960s peace movement.
2: I was prepared to go to prison for 5 years. No problem.
0: Would you stand your ground no matter what?
3: No, I ain't cool.
0: In 60 minutes.

0: 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But what does it mean for you? 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
3: Yes.
1: Love, sex, relationships. This season, we're going deeper.
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4: Exactly.
1: No shame, no filters. Just honest conversations about what we really think, but rarely get to say out loud. I'm Lisa Mangaldas, and I'm back with a brand new season of Love Matters. Okay. 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You.
5: This is DW News, and these are our top stories. US President Donald Trump has arrived in China for a high-stakes summit in Beijing. It's the first visit by the US president since 2017, when Trump was there in his first term. He's expected to discuss trade and the Iran war with Chinese President Xi Jinping, though Trump has insisted he does not need China's help on Iran. 10s of thousands marched in cities

0: across Argentina against libertarian President Javier Milei's deep cuts to budgets of public universities. They have been slashed by 40% since 2023, when Milei took power. The demonstrations came a day after it emerged. The government is planning further cuts to education and health spending. Israel has qualified for Saturday's final at the Eurovision Song Contest in Vienna after singer Noam Betton's entry received enough points from the national juries and through the public votes. But several countries are boycotting the song contest this year because of Israel's military offensive in Gaza.
1: Can you guess what old car tires have to do with steel production? Here's a hint.
2: Not a bad bunny.
1: Transforming Business delivers answers in a nutshell. Figure out what's the real New Deal and what's just greenwashing. Watch now on YouTube.
3: The European Union has agreed new sanctions against Israeli settlers. The bloc points to a surge in violence against Palestinians in the occupied West Bank since the start of the war in Gaza. Israel has denounced the measures, calling the sanctions arbitrary and political.
4: In Brussels, EU foreign ministers approved new sanctions to blacklist individual Israeli settlers and organizations. The measures had been blocked for months by the former Hungarian Prime Minister Viktor Orban, but the new government in Budapest has now lifted the veto.
5: Today, we reached a political agreement to sanction Israeli extremist settlers and entities. This goes together with new sanctions on leading Hamas figures. This means that we move from the political deadlock that was there for a long time. Violence and extremism carry consequences.
4: The new sanctions reflect rising violence against Palestinians as Israeli settlements expand in the occupied West Bank. The EU says there has been a surge in violence by settlers since the Gaza war began in October 2023. Israel's foreign minister, however, has condemned the EU's decision.
6: The European Union has chosen, in an arbitrary and political manner, to impose sanctions on Israeli citizens and entities because of their political views and without any basis.
4: Despite the agreement, EU nations remain divided over whether to go further, with some pushing for broader economic measures against Israeli settlements.
3: Our Brussels correspondent Rosie Bercher told me more about what's behind the new measures.
7: The idea is to have some sort of punitive measure in response to what the EU says is a surge in violence against Palestinians. Now, this is a measure which had been on EU ministers' table for months. It had been long stalled, and I think most here think it was also really long overdue. Once we saw that new Hungarian government sworn in over the weekend, that appeared to be the thing which shifted the dial, lifted that veto, and meant that this measure could move forward. But Nicole, make no mistake, this is seen as an absolute lowest common denominator. There are all sorts of other ideas which have been knocking around EU ministers' table for months and even years at this stage over tougher punitive measures against not only violent settlers, but against, in fact, the Israeli government. And those, for now, still really remain stalled and don't seem to be moving anywhere fast due to the bitter divisions between EU members on this topic of ties with Israel, which is one of those which causes such deep disagreement between these countries.
3: Let's zoom in on Germany, because Berlin has a strong but diplomatically sensitive relationship with Israel. Is Germany fully backing these sanctions?
7: Yes, Germany is fully backing these sanctions against violent settlers and groups that are seen as supporting them. But beyond that, Germany is not in favour of any tougher EU-level action against the Israeli government, which has been proposed so far. So we saw in the past Germany blocking a proposed measure to down

0: grade trade ties with Israel. Instead, Berlin has been urging for dialogue with Israel. And I should say that that has been frustrating some other EU countries. It really struck me today to hear Luxembourg's foreign minister making what I think was a really veiled or thinly veiled allusion to Germany when he said some countries are using their history in a way which he says is preventing any EU action. He says that has rendered him speechless. So there is some criticism of Berlin on that front. Although that's criticism, of course, that Germany pushes back strongly against. It says it really does advocate strongly for a two-state solution and does try to hold the Israeli government accountable.
1: Some in the EU have proposed trade sanctions on Israel as well. Can we expect movement on that front now?
0: Okay, so on this proposal which we had last year, which was to downgrade trade ties entirely, that seems to me to be moving nowhere. And that really is because Germany and some other EU countries, including Italy, are blocking it. They don't want it to move. Where we may see some movement over the next couple of weeks, maybe months, is a proposal that's come from France and Sweden to restrict or ban trade with illegal Israeli settlements, to restrict the import of goods into the EU from those settlements. That is something which the EU's foreign affairs chief says she's talking to her trade colleague about to try and get some sort of a proposal on the table there. And we've heard a call from some member states that have been very vocal about this, the likes of Spain, Ireland, saying we need to move forward on this. There is no actual proposal for them to consider just now, but we may see something coming to their table in the next couple of weeks for them to review. Although, of course, the precedent here is that they get these proposals for sanctions on their table, and that's kind of where they remain. They end up frozen due to this disunity, and that may be what happens with this proposal on restricting trade with illegal settlements as well.
1: All right, now that these sanctions have been approved, tell us what happens next. How will these measures actually be implemented?
0: So in the next couple of days, we're going to get published in the EU's official journal. So that's where these laws are actually published, the names of the people and organisations which are going to be blacklisted under this latest raft of sanctions. And those people and organisations will then be banned from travelling to the EU. Any assets they have in the EU will be frozen, and it will become illegal for any EU entities to do business with them. So they're designed really to pack a punch here. And what we've heard from human rights campaigners is that they want this to be a starting point rather than for the EU to say, okay, we've made this measure now and we're going to take our pedal off the gas. They want further measures to try and ensure some sort of accountability. Remember, the EU is Israel's biggest trading partner.
1: DW's Rosie Bercher there in Brussels. Thanks so much for your reporting, Rosie. And here is our Jerusalem correspondent, Emily Gordine, assessing how these sanctions will likely impact Israel's relationship with the EU.
2: Well, I think this certainly marks the deterioration, but these sanctions, again, they are targeted and limited to specific settlers and organisations. And critics certainly have described them as largely symbolic. They're not state level. There were countries at the EU level that also wanted to include Itamar Ben-Gvir, the National Security Minister, and Bezalel Smotrich, as well as Finance Minister, on this sanctions list for their radical rhetoric. That did not happen. And there is a bloc at the EU that includes Germany that is still very protective of Israel when it comes to these sanctions packages vis-a-vis some of their EU member state colleagues, if you so want. Now, again, though, this step is, if you look at it from the wider perspective, the step is essentially, though, it could build momentum to a larger package, right? The EU is Israel's largest trading partner. So the EU carries weight. It is important for Israel. So if there is a possibility that this measure builds momentum, leads to, just as Rosie just said, there are lots of ideas on the table. If this could lead to sanctions that affect Israel's trade relations directly with the EU, I think that is when it could get really dangerous for the EU-Israel relationship. But again, we are still very far away from that.

0: my humanity like a woman, but I am very strict and I always put the line. I think one of the things that keep me safe are my very strict code of ethics. And maybe for many people, why code of ethics have to be, why is related with your safety? Because the code of ethics don't make me cross the line. Don't make me break rules, my own rules, to be able to get the information. I have been a journalist for 3 decades. So have been a very long time. I started very young. And I have to confess that every moment is more difficult to keep the distance between the information and me. And me as a journalist, me as a woman, me as a mother, me as a daughter, as a sister, because all these issues that I investigate, I relate, are very violent. I'm very inside in an issue that is very violent, where people disappear, murders, tortures, corruption, abuse of power. So for me, psychologically, it's very hard to, okay, I'm just covering this story. I have to keep the distance, but it hurts. This information hurts more every day. This is the pain, this is the risk, but also this is my commitment with the society. This is my commitment to say the truth. This is my commitment to fight in my little way against the power, the abuse of power, against all these parts of the society that are hurting Mexico and are destroying Mexico. This criminal system that is destroying Mexico. So I really believe that my work is useful.
1: We are at war. It's a political war.
2: The nation once called a shining beacon of democracy is in turmoil.
3: These are bad people. These are people that want to destroy our country. We're not going to let it happen.
2: Professors are receiving death threats and leaving the U.S.
4: This was my turning point.
2: Journalist Jan Dundar meets the intellectuals in exile.
5: It really is an authoritarian takeover.
2: What fuels the fervor of the MAGA enthusiasts?
6: You can keep calling us fascist, Nazi, I could care less.
2: Jan Dundar and Trump's America. Democracy Under Attack starts May 23rd on DW.
7: Estonia's oil shale industry is facing its end. On the other hand, Europe is pushing for rare earth security and a break from dependence on China. Estonia wants to be at the top of the game, moving away from its legacy industry and towards high tech. But will that actually work? We are in Northern Europe, in Estonia's eastern region of Ida-Viruma. Final preparation, safety check, and then we head off into the darkness of one of Estonia's largest underground oil shale mines.
8: We are going to the working area, where you will see the work processes, and it's somewhere 55 meters the underground.
7: Mikheyev has worked here since 2011, just like his father before him. He knows almost every corner, but only almost. Because this mine is an endless network, a labyrinth of shafts and tunnels, roads and junctions, covering an area of 142 square kilometers.

0: it's like a big city underground.
1: An area almost as large as Estonia's capital Tallinn. For around 100 years, oil-bearing shale rock has been mined in Ida-Viruma. The oil is extracted from the rock through several processes and used for energy and heat production or in shipping. Down at the mine face, new safety supports are being installed. Holes are drilled for the next blasts.
0: Now we feel the blasting works. It's 180 meters from this point.
2: To signal this blast.
0: Oh, now.
2: Ready.
0: And after the blasting works, when the air will be clear, we use these bucket loaders to deliver the rock mass from the place to the conveyor.
1: In 2024, the state-owned group Enefit extracted about 4 million tons of oil shale per year like this. Globally, the US has the largest deposits, followed by Canada, China and Russia. Little Estonia ranks 10th. Oil shale from eastern Estonia was once the engine of industrialization for this small Baltic country. But that chapter will soon be over. The oil shale industry has a burden on the environment. It's among the most climate damaging ways of producing electricity and heat, creates huge amounts of solid waste and air pollution, and it needs lots of water. Clean energy from wind and sun, climate targets. Soon, the Estonia mine will be the group's last oil shale mine. By 2040, energy from oil shale is to be phased out. Thousands of workers will need new jobs by then. And the economy of the socio-economically vulnerable region of eastern Estonia will have to be reinvented. And part of that is meant to happen here, inside the halls of the Canadian company New Performance Materials. Workers fill cylinders with metals like neodymium or praseodymium, better known as rare earths. They are melted down and turned into high-performance magnets in several specialized processes. Magnets essential for data centers, magnets that make electric motors or wind turbines efficient, magnets for green high-tech.
3: Europe's automotive manufacturers, specifically for electric vehicle motors, or offshore wind turbine manufacturers, or water circulation pumps, or even actuators made in Europe for humanoid robots or other industrial applications, need more of these energy-saving magnets. They look for a need for domestic production.
1: The global rare earth and permanent magnet market is dominated by China. And in April 2025, Beijing reminded the world how risky it can be to depend on it. China introduced export restrictions and licensing requirements affecting parts of the rare earth and permanent magnet supply chain, measures that can quickly become a problem for parts of European industries. To boost raw material independence, the EU supported the construction of NEO's plant with about 18 million euros. NEO's big selling point: the company says it has built a supply chain that doesn't rely on China. The rare earths come from Australia, are processed in Malaysia, and in Estonia they are turned into magnets. China-free magnets, a growth market that the EU and Estonia want to benefit from. Demand for these high-tech parts made in Europe is high, according to NEO. Ciano says their customers already include global industrial giants like Schaeffler and Bosch. They could need the magnets primarily for the construction of electric vehicles, but also as energy-efficient components in recycling plants. NEO is also producing magnets in China, Thailand and the UK, but their permanent magnets come only from Narva.
3: The production here at the first phase of our rare earth magnet plant in Narva is the equivalent of, rare earth magnets that could supply about a million vehicles, a million electric vehicle traction motors made in Europe or in other places in the world. And so with the extension of that, we will be able to supply more than 2 to 3 million electric vehicles made in Europe.
1: However, the plant cannot come close to making Europe independent of China. The large European market and Estonia's fast permitting convinced the Canadians to invest. Today, 130 people work here. With the second production hall, around 700 new jobs should follow. But will the company actually be able to find enough staff to do the job in this high-tech sector? Skills needed in the oil industry are only partly needed here.
3: Very steep recruitment curve, but one that still we need.

0: need to do step by step and make sure that everybody's adequately trained. At the same time, this will be the foundation for training our digital infrastructure base, one that will involve data science, training artificial intelligence and machine learning.
1: Just 20 minutes from the mine at the Viruma College, more than 600 people study, mainly technical subjects. The college links students directly to industry and the job market, says Director Mare Rosilet.
2: This will be successful when unemployment percent will be lowest in Estonia, because now this is the highest. So very high in our Ida-Virumaa. And if all companies have possibility to get their employees from our region, so then we successfully teach all our Ida-Virumaa people.
1: She said that despite of offers of free low threshold training for industrial workers, hardly anyone was signing up. He doesn't want to gamble on his job having a future. Alexei studies automation engineering on weekends alongside family life and his job.
3: Я о себе не переживаю, у меня как бы есть, ну, я знаю, что стремлюсь к чему-то, получу, ну, скоро и высшее образование, и для себя найду работу, но я переживаю для других, ну, из-за других людей, которые реально могут потерять работу, и от этого зависит их семьи.
1: And the region is not only betting on extractive or heavy industries, it's also trying something completely new, building a homegrown creative scene. A new multi-story studio campus is being planned, and if Ted Kuzmik has his way, it will attract the international creative industry to Estonia.
4: Yeah, we can say Estonian Hollywood. It's not so big like studios in Hollywood, but anyway, this is a new studio campus. First in Baltic states.
1: Kuzmik works for the state investment agency. His job is to bring capital and companies into the region, and he was also involved in the investment by NIO. Green screen sets, modern camera and editing tech. Something big is emerging here, including an IT campus next door.
4: We want to be like, I can't say pioneers, but anyway, we want to change a little bit the film industry, because AI is coming to film industry. It's making film production more cheaper, more faster, and maybe more interesting.
1: Magnet factories, hydrogen, even defense. Brussels is backing Estonia's transition with more than 350 million euros from the EU's Just Transition Fund. The fund is meant to make the shift to a greener economy socially fair. Back to shale oil. Estonia is still relying on it for energy security. However, the proximity of the power plants and mines to Russia is of great concern. Shortly before our visit, a stray Ukrainian drone hit the smokestack of a power plant. And yet, despite the phase-out of fossil fuels, Enefit's parent company, Eesti Energy, built a new shale oil plant, with production expected to start in April 2026. Critics say it will probably never pay off for itself, and that it's massively harmful to the climate. Either way, Enefit too must reinvent itself. Tamo Virkus is head of sales at Enefit. In his view, these hills around the mine are the foundation of the future.
5: This thing we call actually aggregate. It's a limestone residual. We get it when we mine the shale out of the ground. So that comes as a byproduct. So what we do is we actually separate the shale and limestone. And then the limestone, you see a huge pile in here, but nowadays we see that as a potential product. We actually could sell it and use it in the construction.
1: According to Virkus, it is already being marketed for the nearly 900 kilometer Rail Baltica project, a high-speed rail line that will connect Estonia, Lithuania and Poland. In 15 years, the company says it wants to make its money differently than it does today.
5: We have 600 million tons of ash piled up in the deposits, and there's a great potential in this one. Use it as a fertilizer on the fields, use it as a component in the cement and other building materials industry. The same goes for that aggregate I hold in my hands now. So there's Enefit will be

0: mining and processing these materials 10, 15 years from now.
1: Whether this plan works and how much value is created and how many jobs can really be preserved remains to be seen. One thing is clear, to be truly sustainable, sooner or later, these oil shale conveyor belts will have to stop, says the Estonian Environment Minister.
2: I hope that in this time I will be very, very old. I couldn't see it.
3: Why?
2: I like it.
1: Until then, Estonia's economy will have to change. It has to. The country is making an investment to give this region a future. Without EU support, this transition would be much harder to pull off. The next few years will show whether the strategy works and whether Europe can really reduce the rare earth dependence on China.
4: Women face danger from armed poachers every day.
5: I want young girls there outside, when they see team lioness, let them see courage.
4: The winds are shifting in a land where only men used to be warriors. Meet Team Lioness, Kenya's first all-female ranger unit. Eco Africa. Next. It was their conviction that sparked the biggest resistance movement in U.S. history. We won't fight in Vietnam. Thousands refused the draft, fueled by the 1960s peace movement.
6: I was prepared to go to prison for 5 years. No, no problem.
4: Would you stand your ground no matter what?
7: No, I ain't going.
4: In 30 minutes.

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1: Say hello to Berlin Briefing,
0: your guide to Germany's impact on the world. Between East and West, autocrats and democrats, Germany's whole system is under stress.
2: Politics, power plays,
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0: And the world around Germany is getting more dangerous.
1: Is democracy glitching? Too much noise, too little clarity.
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1: It's all in Berlin Briefing on YouTube and wherever you get your podcasts.
3: A hospital in the shadow of war. Joseph Jakub, the only surgeon in the area, works here. The region suffers from extreme poverty and decades of civil war.
4: They come empty-handed. They have no food. They have no shelter.
3: Dr. Jakub and his team are the last resort for many.
5: Oh my God, this is too small.
6: We want a future in which we don't lose any children.
3: Sudan, a hospital in the shadow of war. Watch now on YouTube.
7: This pineapple can power your phone. No, really, it truly can. This one fruit can produce enough energy to charge 10 phones.
8: And you know what? The more sugar a fruit has, the more energy it can produce. And overripe fruit makes the best fuel. So where can you get a lot of overripe fruit? At the market, of course.
9: On a hot day, you can't beat a cool slice of watermelon. Ikosi Market in Lagos is the place to come for fresh fruits, but it spoils fast and the waste is dumped in this landfill across the road. There is another solution, one that helps the market traders too.
10: Our profit has increased based on the reduction on cost.
9: It's mid-morning in Ikosi and the market is bustling as usual. Sellers put their fruit on display, mostly pineapples and watermelons. Three times a week, these collectors go around and collect

0: what becomes valuable fuel for the market's own biogas power plants. Plant manager Oladele Fagbemi shows us around.
1: We are trying to get a fruit waste, the one we are going to use for the shredding in the biogas plants. So presently now, this is part of the people that we are getting their waste. So with this, we are able to generate light for them with the help of the marketers too, because without them, we won't be able to achieve this.
0: 30 tons of food pails, vegetable trimmings, and unsold produce are left over here every day. All refuse used to go in one bin, but now the traders know that waste separation matters. Organic waste can be turned into biogas and therefore energy. But the process is long and complicated. We head to the processing hall to see what happens next. The fruit is smashed to pieces manually. It looks dangerous, but the workers know how to handle their knives. Then the fruit gets shredded in this machine. At least that's the plan. But there seems to be a technical problem today. The machine's running too slowly, and there's no quick fix. But that gives us time to explore the market a little bit and see what impact the biogas plant has had so far. The plant is a pilot project funded by the Lagos State Government and C40, an international alliance for big cities. Solar panels make sure that the plant can power up autonomously. The biogas plant keeps on market lights at night when most deliveries happen, making the area much safer, especially for women. Right now, it doesn't provide energy to all the stalls of the market, but a few of them benefit from it.
2: Our profit has increased based on the reduction on cost, like buying gas. So, but we don't know, because they said we are going to be paying later. So we don't know, but for now, it has reduced cost for us.
0: Just a few meters down from Zainab's kitchen, someone else benefits from the biogas plant next door. Hamid runs this phone charging kiosk. Hundreds of people come here every day to charge phones, batteries, and other small devices for 300 naira or 20 cents. It's a lifeline of the market, and Hamid doesn't miss the time before the plant launched operations.
3: This biogas is beneficial for the market in general because there was no light here for about 4 or 5 years.
0: The phones are charged with the power provided by the plant. And if gas from the plant is running low, Hamid has a backup cylinder and a gas generator. But he doesn't need it today. Back in the processing hall, in the meantime, the issue with the shredder has been fixed. Something was off with the motor. Now the chopped fruit finally gets shredded, weighed, and put into a big blender for one last round of mixing before it enters the digester.
1: But we pump into the digester, we need to evacuate a particular liter, you understand? If we are going on 500 liters from the digester, taking it out, that same 500 we are loading back.
0: And this is what's left over from the last batch.
4: We need to offload a little from here so that we can get the digester, which is the organic fertilizer. That is very useful.
1: The farmers come in to come and pick it, you understand? Although we have a storage tank of 10,000 liters that we always store in there, for now, they are picking it for free.
0: The digester is basically the heart of the plant. Here is where the magic happens. This repurposed shipping container is where the fruit turns into gas.
1: This valve is connected with the valve that entered the holding tank. So after then, once we are loading the fruit waste inside the digester, so we have a motor for each one of them. What the motor does is that you do a constant mixing.
0: During this process, gases build up in the digester. Catching them is the next step.
1: This is where we have the final stage.
0: This array of filters clears impurities and leaves behind pure methane gas, which is stored in bags like this that can hold 10 cubic meters of gas. Usually, two gas generators hooked up to the bags harness the energy, but they are having issues today.

0: So this small one has to do the job. Not everything is working smoothly today at the Ecosy biogas plant, but under ideal conditions, it produces up to 30 kilowatt hours of energy per day.
1: So it's not that we are producing energy and giving it pro bono. If you have an investor coming, investors, and you look at the maths, where the state needs to come in, how do we need to sell the energy that is coming? The next plant is dependent on the fund.
0: If successful, Lagos State Government wants to roll out similar projects across the city's markets. Here, it's already creating jobs, providing lighting at night, and cutting emissions from food waste. Scaled up, it could bring reliable energy to people living with an unstable power grid.
2: So I'm back in Berlin now, and I already missed the pineapples from Ecosy Market. But something in my kitchen suddenly looked a little bit more interesting. I'm speaking about this little bin over here, because this is where I collect my organic waste. So in Germany, organic waste is collected in bins like this, at large. And guess what? This is going to be turned into biogas and compost, just like in Lagos.
3: Exactly. And what struck me are the possibilities for scaling. Lagos produces so much waste, and around half of it is organic. So this is not just about cleaning up. It's also about energy. I've been to the Ecosy Market many times for fresh fruits, but this time I saw the market quite differently. It is still a pilot project, yes. Not everything worked perfectly when we filmed, yes. But the potential is huge. And for someone like me who likes watermelons, seeing how the biogas plant works gives me a different perspective about waste management in a city like Lagos.
4: I will never think of pineapples in the same way again. But I still prefer to eat it straight from the plant. The thing is, so many of us live in cities. We need to go to the market for our fruit. But how to make sure it really stays fresh? Cold temperatures are the game changer.
5: This can house up to 3 to 4 tons of vegetables, and it's coming up.
6: What's coming is cold air. It provides a crucial solution to one of the biggest problems in Nigeria's supply chain of fresh produce. Scorching heat and limited refrigeration options mean fruit and vegetables rot quickly. Yusuf Shamsu sells tomatoes and peppers at a market in Lagos. Keeping them fresh is a daily struggle.
7: Since I started this business, I've lost plenty of money. Sometimes I buy a basket of fresh crops, only to find that many are already spoiled underneath. I sort out the good ones and throw away the bad ones.
6: It's a problem that doesn't start in the market, but further back in the supply chain. Farmer Hamzat Tomilayo says uneven demand also plays a role.
8: Sometimes you might have peak periods where you have customers requesting to buy, and there are times where there is glut, where nobody wants to buy. At that point, what do you do with your produce? You can't eat all of them. If we don't get to sell all these things, they go to waste.
6: Many farms lack storage facilities that could keep produce from spoiling. 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
8: There are a lot of things that make it difficult for farmers to store. One, farmers don't have, if we don't have the money to say we want to start renting a space or look for a space where we want to store. Not everybody can afford having a freezer, having a cold truck, or having somewhere cool and regulated where you can sell your product.
6: Companies like EcoTutu want to transform Nigeria's food supply chains to make sure produce stays fresh from farm to market. One solution is a cooling as a service approach with these solar-powered, energy-efficient cold storage containers.
8: So this is our cold storage facility. Whether fruity or leafy vegetables, this can house up to 3 to 4 tons of vegetables, and it's coming up. We don't have produce here at the moment, but what we use

0: Cold storage facilities can be set up close to farms, villages, or in markets. For traders, the cost can be worth it. For around 200 naira a day, roughly 10 euro cents, a crate of tomatoes can be kept fresh instead of rotting. That's only about 2% of the potential profit from a single crate.
1: For the cold storage facility, it has really been a great improvement. Before, there used to be the anxiousness of, if I harvest today, I have to sell today, because if I don't sell, I'm losing money. So the cold storage has come in a way to help preserve this produce, improve their shelf life.
0: But the founder of the company knows that food waste isn't just an economic issue. The methane released when organic waste decomposes is a greenhouse gas that's harmful to the environment.
2: When food waste is generated, it ends up anywhere and everywhere. Environment is affected, humans are affected, animals are affected as well. We are not in the business of just providing cold room. We are in the business of enabling other businesses, right, to grow, to expand, so that we can then feed our population with healthy, quality food.
0: For farmers, traders, and consumers, better storage and continuous cooling means less food wasted, more income, and a more reliable supply. Expanding access to affordable refrigeration across the supply chain is key to tackling one of the biggest hidden challenges in Africa's food system.
3: With the fuel prices what they are, many people are eyeing electric bicycles, and not only because they cut running costs, especially in rural areas. They provide freedom and flexibility. In some cases, that can be a matter of life and death.
4: This nurse in Kasolwe, a village in eastern Uganda, is getting ready for today's mission, saving lives with jabs. Musamba Aisha has been working as a village nurse since 2002. Today, she's heading out with her new electric bike to vaccinate children. Her new ride gets her where she's needed quickly. The bike saves children's lives because parents often don't immunize their children because of the distance involved. With this bike, we can come straight to their homes. Before Aisha and her medical team got their electric bike, they used to travel from village to village on a regular bike to provide basic health services. The medical team's e-bike was a donation as a part of a government program designed to boost immunization rates. And now, Aisha can reach even more people every day. It takes me about a day to work with 30 to 40 children. The bike has helped me physically because I don't use as much energy riding up hills. It's the same whether the surface is sloping or flat. And I also use it privately for short journeys, which helps me save money on transport. Aisha's bike is designed for African roads. That means big tires, a sturdy frame and rack, and of course, a long-lasting battery. A reliable electricity supply is still problematic in rural areas, so the ability to charge with solar power is a huge advantage. The bikes have come to Uganda via the African bicycle NGO Fabio, which has partnered with AfriCruise from Germany, and they are manufactured in India. While Aisha was given the bike for the health campaign, they are usually leased, rented, or bought. Juice vendor Adam Chigenyi in Jinja took the plunge and has customized his for mobile sales. The increased range lets him reach more customers, and it's paying off.
5: I had a bike before with three tires, and my service used to delay a little bit because it was a manual bike. But now, since I've got this beast, it takes me just only within 20 minutes to 30, my juice is almost done. And the clients are really happy about this innovation that I've done a little bit, and I've changed, and it has really changed out of my life.
4: The project partners have built a solar service hub in Jinja for repairs and battery swaps.

0: More service stations like this are planned in rural areas too, because such high-tech bikes are only useful if they can be properly maintained. Voluntary nurse Gerald Nyende works with Aisha some 85 kilometers north of Jinja. As he prepares to deliver fresh water for homes, he highlights the challenges of using e-bikes in such rural areas. The bike makes our work easier, but the spare parts are expensive. We have to travel a long way to get hold of them, 24 kilometers to Kamuli town, sometimes up to Jinja city. A single tire costs about 12 euros, and depending on the distance we are traveling, we need two batteries and a high-voltage solar panel for charging. The e-bike rollout has the support of the Ugandan government, but it hopes to produce more domestically.
1: When it comes to local manufacturing, we have a target of 65% localization of all the products that we shall be doing. And right now, our current state, we are about 35%.
0: Challenges remain, but the impact of the e-bikes is already visible. For business owners like Adam and health workers like Aisha, they are more than just a vehicle. They are tools for change. As the wheels keep turning, the bikes bring services where they are needed, help reduce emissions, and open new paths to clean mobility.

0: Only 57% of Rwanda's population can access clean water within a 30-minute walk. Poor water quality affects children's education opportunities too. But in Kigali, this school provides students with clean water straight from the tap. We had to cook our water before it was safe to drink, but now we don't have to do that anymore. We can just drink it directly. The water used here comes from the local water supplier and is cleaned with the system. It runs through three filters that remove impurities. One removes sediment, the second uses charcoal to filter out taste and odors, and the third removes the finest pollutants, like heavy metals. And an ultraviolet light on top kills germs and bacteria. With this, regular tap water becomes 100% safe to drink. It's small scale, but efficient enough to fill this 1,000-liter tank.
1: This is a sustainable solution that allows us to keep the water clean and protect our children from the risks associated with unsafe water.
0: Not only does the installed system limit health risk, it also helps reduce plastic waste. Students fill their water bottles instead of buying plastic bottled water. A positive development given the limits of recycling infrastructure in Rwanda. Installing more systems like this one, especially in public places and schools, could avoid plastic waste in the first place and secure better access to clean water for the population.
2: In the grasslands around Amboseli National Park in Kenya, a new kind of rangers is on patrol these days. Now they know their land by heart. But doing this job wasn't open to them until recently. Meet Team Lioness.
3: In a land where warriors have always been men, a group of women are proving that they are just as capable.
4: Before, the community were not supporting us. But we came to prove them, and now many girls, and even there at the community, they have to ask her, there is any chance that I can give out my girl to work with you guys.
3: Team Lioness is Kenya's first all-female ranger unit. These Maasai women train not just to protect wildlife, but to change minds. Operating near Amboseli National Park, they patrol one of the most poaching-prone corridors in East Africa.
4: The challenges that we encounter while in patrolling, first, there's human wildlife conflict. That is the very toughest because, for example, when an elephant killed a person, there's that pain in community. Or a lion attacked the cattle that we have around, so you feel that pain. The second challenge that we encounter, we don't have arms, whereby

0: online with poachers, they'll be very difficult for us to self-defense ourselves because we don't have those arms.
1: To deal with armed poachers, the team has to develop special strategies.
0: When we meet poachers, we will have to put an ambush so we can call another team. For example, the mobile unit who have a vehicle, they'll have to rush to where we are. At least when we become a big team, we'll have to arrest them.
1: Team Lioness has significantly contributed to reducing poaching incidents and fostering peaceful coexistence between wildlife and local communities. In 2019, the International Fund for Animal Welfare selected 8 Maasai women, young, determined, and fearless. They trained side by side with men, endured heat, the long walks, and the wild terrain.
2: How Team Lioness came about, it's actually an inspiration and a dream from the community women that we work with because they felt underrepresented. And it's them who actually pushed for this initiative to have women rangers as part of the team. Women play a vital role, especially in peaceful negotiations with communities to calm them down and prevent retaliation. This eventually helps IFO achieve its conservation goals in the Amboseli ecosystem.
1: The women are challenging traditional gender norms within the Maasai community, not only standing guard over wildlife, but also standing up for themselves.
3: The reaction of our family toward being a ranger, it was very difficult because we know that women, they do work at home, looking after kettles, looking after children and also house chores. So we changed norms of the community that the ladies also can do better work outside the community, especially for the conservation.
1: It is not an easy job. These women start their day before dawn. They walk kilometers every day to patrol the park and be prepared for many different and dangerous situations.
0: We have to divide the group into two. The ones who will go patrol during the morning patrol, and the other one will go to the incident in the evening. Maybe the incident have occurred, or there's a fire in bush, or there's a human wildlife conflict. The team that we left in the camp, they'll have to rush to the incident place. What inspired me to be part of the Team Lioness? First of all, I had passion since I was born, because I live in Amboseli area, whereby we encounter the wildlife. We share the same water points. And you find there before in Amboseli, we had rhino. But for now, we don't have rhino because poachers have killed. And I think so with the work of rangers, when it has started there before, for now, we would have rhinos. The other thing who has inspired me to be a ranger, you know, in our community, you find female were taken like a weak point whereby when they didn't have any voice to talk or to express themselves. Because the women are not there to be listened, then why not me?
1: Team Lioness shows that women, when given the same trust and opportunities as men, they can not only protect, but also redefine tradition.
4: Now that's what I call getting out of the house. That's it for this show. If you got a story you want to tell us about, write to us at echo@dw.com.
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0: It was their conviction that sparked the biggest resistance movement in U.S. history. We won't fight in Vietnam. Thousands refused the draft, fueled by the 1960s peace movement.
1: I was prepared to go to prison for 5 years. No problem.
0: Would you stand your ground no matter what?
2: No, I ain't cold.
0: Coming up. Are black kites the unsung heroes of Delhi?
3: Tree climbing is not easy. The team has to make sure that the bird is minimally disturbed.
0: Scientists view these birds of prey as flying waste collectors. In Delhi, they clean up where humans have failed. Eco India. In 90 minutes.

0: Time contains the story. Come watch it unfold. Discover the world as it was.
1: It's essential to recognize that NATO is created in the aftermath of the Second World War.
2: It's necessary to show these things, because how else are we going to know how these things happen?
0: Discover the world as it is.
3: I cannot believe someone spent 5 years in such a tiny cell.
4: First time I can feel we are free, we can stay in our country, build our own future with our own hands.
0: Discover the world as it will be.
5: We don't really have ways yet to make sure that what's being developed is going to be safe.
6: Artificial intelligence is viewed as foundational to the future of economic and military power.
0: From back then, through now, into what's next. Discover the world around you with us.

0: This is DW News, and these are our top stories. US President Donald Trump has arrived in China for a high-stakes summit in Beijing. It's the first visit by the US president since 2017, when Trump was there in his first term. He's expected to discuss trade and the Iran war with Chinese President Xi Jinping, though Trump has insisted he does not need China's help on Iran. 10s of thousands marched in cities across Argentina against libertarian President Javier Milei's deep cuts to budgets of public universities. They have been slashed by 40% since 2023, when Milei took power. The demonstrations came a day after it emerged. The government is planning further cuts to education and health spending. Israel has qualified for Saturday's final at the Eurovision Song Contest in Vienna after singer Noam Beten's entry received enough points from the national juries and through the public votes. But several countries are boycotting the song contest this year because of Israel's military offensive in Gaza.
1: Can an increasingly divided world unite? We all see things from a different perspective. We may argue or disagree. But if we listen, speak, and learn from one another, on the basis of facts and unbiased information, anything is possible. Only together can we find solutions to the challenges of our time. Because together, we see.
2: We're all asking ourselves, when will this stop and why have we been in this mess?
1: Europe's drug trade follows Europe's trade routes. And from the very beginning, the Netherlands has been a key hub.
3: We are a country of tradesmen. We're always at this crossroads where goods came in, goods were sent out, and there was people with money.
1: But what happens if drug trafficking becomes more powerful than the state regulating it? European Narcos, The Wealth of a Nation, starts May 20th on DW.

0: mistake about it. We are going to win. And we don't plan to let people pressure and force us to divide our nation in a time of national peril. The hour is here.
1: I pray God that America will hear this before it is too late, because today we are fighting a war. I'm convinced that it is one of the most unjust wars that has ever been fought in the history of the world.

0: You may announce your name to the mic if you wish.
1: Joe Stewart, New York.
2: Ron Rosen, New York. Gerald Hutchins, New York City.
1: Brian Wester from Lyndhurst, New Jersey. Bill Murphy, New York.
2: Patrick Cunningham from New York City.
1: I'd like to try and understand the act and understand what it means today to take the position of non-cooperation with the draft.
3: That moment where they decide to go and turn in their draft card and invite prosecution, putting themselves in individual jeopardy, requires a certain amount of courage and poise and grace.
4: I grew up in Fresno, California, Fresno High School Boy of the Year in 1963. Came to Stanford on a scholarship. We registered for the draft when we turned 18, and I did that, you know, without a second thought, really.
5: We were all spawn of the Second World War, where America was so great. But this in Vietnam seemed to be a betrayal of all of that. It was a full evolution from patriotism to a stance of resistance against a very ugly, vicious, you know, an amoral war.
6: I felt really good about returning my draft card and making the decision to resist it no matter what. And so at that point in time, I knew I was going to go to prison. I mean, I knew it.

0: I was an All-American kid. I loved the country. I played left field for, Garden Grove Little League baseball team, but I was never, other than that, I was never lefty, I was a frat boy. I was a ball player. You play USC, you run out on the field, there's 100,000 people in the stands, in the stadium. It's just, the energy is just, you're not even touching the ground, you're flying. It's quite a moment. At the same time, at the same moment, 50,000 Marines were hitting the beach at Cameron Bay. If we're really at war, and I'm an American and a patriot, and it challenged me, it called into question, where I belonged, what I should be doing. Daily, the war was brought to our front rooms on the television, so, there was no excuse.
1: TV was very instrumental in influencing how I felt about the war, documenting horrendous footage of Buddhist monks burning themselves in protest.
2: Now, this guy lit himself on fire because of this? What's going on here?
3: And that famous picture of where the police chief was shooting the guy in the head. And
4: the young girl with the napalm on her back screaming, running down the road, It's like...
5: We dropped more bombs on Vietnam than were dropped in all theaters of World War II. It was a carnage of unbelievable scope and savagery.
0: Question I think we all faced is our moral responsibility to confront what was happening over there. This was not going to be my war. The issue was, how do we go about stopping it? Not how do I save, my ass.
6: I have today ordered to Vietnam the Air Mobile Division and certain other forces which will raise our fighting strength from 75,000 to 125,000 men almost immediately. This will make it necessary to increase our active fighting forces by raising the monthly draft call from 17,000 over a period of time to 35,000 per month.
2: For those who aren't familiar with what the draft law was, you were required to keep on your possession at all times proof that you had registered with the Selective Service System. Not being in possession of that proof was punishable by up to 5 years in prison.
7: You're old enough to kill, but not for voting. You don't believe in war, but what's that gun you're toting?
2: The effect of conscription was to give the government a blank check. They never had to go to the people and ask for permission. They already had it. They had the law in place.
8: Congress passed a law with administration's full support to make it illegal to tear up or destroy your draft card. So naturally, a form of protest against that was to destroy your draft card.
9: The first person to challenge the new law is David Miller, a 22-year-old pacifist who publicly burns his draft card outside an Army induction center in Manhattan.
2: I took my draft cards, I put them in an envelope, sealed it up, put a stamp on it, walked down to the corner mailbox, put it in, and walked back about 12 feet off the ground. The eye-opener for me was Mississippi. I was a civil rights worker in Quitman County, Mississippi in 1964. And the experience of seeing what was under the covers in America suddenly gave you a whole new perspective.
10: There are five counties in Mississippi, each at least 57% Negro, in which no Negroes at all are registered.
9: Many of the draft resistors, they had gone south in the early 60s, and so that's incredibly important as they plan their strategies and tactics.
2: After suddenly experiencing America in the wrong, as one did in Mississippi, it was possible to evaluate the war they were asking us to fight, and it bore no resemblance to what I thought Americans were supposed to do. Evil is a participatory phenomenon, and it counts on participation in order to be successful. And the first option you have is withdrawing your participation.
1: So I cut up my draft card, put it in an envelope with a note saying that I was no longer going to cooperate with Selective Service System.

0: high school students storms the steps and just starts pounding on them. And those guys all go to prison. In 1965, there are 250 draft-related convictions. In 1966, there are 450. And by 67, over 750, with thousands of cases pending.
1: What do you think of draft dodgers? Is that an alternative to going to Vietnam?
2: I think we're wee pacifists, all seven of us.
1: Yeah.
2: The most encouraging thing is when the young man says no to Uncle Sam and we'll take the jail sentence.
1: You're vice president of a school, the School for Nonviolence. What are you trying to do there?
2: The reason I started the school was that we try to make available literature and things that give us ideas, alternatives to violence. We don't have a graduation and tests and all that, but when they leave the school, they go to jail. No.

0: Well, first I would talk about King's influence on me, which started when I was 16. And I was at a conference of kids from all over the country, and Dr. King was the guest speaker. And I was dissolved in tears for the whole speech because I'd read about nonviolence, and I knew about nonviolence, and they were doing it.
1: More than 200,000 came to Washington this morning in the struggle for equal rights.
2: We hold these truths to be self-evident, that all men are created equal.
3: Christmas period of 1965, women in McCollum, Mississippi began to talk about the war. They wanted to know why it is that their sons were in Vietnam fighting for allegedly democracy, but you don't have democracy when you get back home.
1: The beginning of 1965, there were 23,000 American servicemen in Vietnam. Currently, there are about 267,000 U.S. fighting men in Vietnam.
4: Situation in the system that the United States has allows for black people no alternative but to become hired killers. They don't have jobs in the ghetto. Their only out is to try and make it in Vietnam. That's the fault of the United States.
5: Hell no, I ain't going.
3: I was one of the people who decided to file suit against the Selective Service System offices in Georgia and South Carolina. There was a disproportionate number of African Americans who were being drafted. We all began to feel the pressure from the FBI and the military. I was then drafted, and I did what we had asked other people to do, and that was say, hell no, I'm not gonna go. They ended up sentencing me to 5 years in the federal penitentiary. But we also began to, in our communications, have more and more discussion and dialogue with Dr. King and began to ask when was he going to make a statement against the war in Vietnam. He was not prepared to push it. He had an organization, and that organization had to be willing to accept the consequences. I mean, that was a tough issue to take on.
2: That we have been wrong from the beginning of our adventure in Vietnam, and I don't know about you, I ain't gonna study war no more.
0: That cut the lines between him and the White House overnight, as soon as he left this rather safe area for the administration of civil rights and switch over to the not-so-safe.

0: draft resistance movement had picked up, the anti-war movement had picked up. It all of a sudden wasn't just a couple isolated pacifists with placards, you know, holding silent vigils. It was beginning to meld with sex, drugs, and rock and roll. I mean, it was just wild.
1: There is a moment where it's not clear what's driving the whole movement. It's like a dance with all of these different groups doing the thing that's most important to them and focused on the war in different ways. And then it ends up being draft resistance in a very, I think, clear and obvious way.
0: Very quickly then, I got indicted for my draft resistance. So we thought we'd pioneer something new and we'd try a coffee house sanctuary. And that didn't work out actually either. I pled guilty and was sentenced to 3 years in prison and packed off to jail.
2: I was a young guy back then and I really never talked to anybody about the war. I didn't really know how to deal with having to go into the Army. I did get my induction notice, and I showed up at the induction center in downtown Los Angeles.
3: Take your letter, report for induction. Go right in this door here.
4: Well, I became the one and only staff person at the Los Angeles Resistance Office. Women did everything, everything, and we were not in back. We were right there with. We would all go down, pass the leaflets out to all of the men getting off the buses.
5: So there would be those of us who would be there, you know, with a little coffee table, with donuts, coffee, and an attorney.
6: We taught ourselves how to print. I would go to the induction center to pass out flyers just about every day of the week that they were doing inductions at 6, 6:30 in the morning. But what if you can change one life?
2: Demonstrators were talking to draftees and passing out flowers. I did take a flower, and I stuck a flyer in my pocket and went inside. Inside the induction center, while I was going through processing, I kept thinking that I could not, in good conscience, go into the Army and kill somebody for a war I didn't believe in. I didn't really realize that I could just say no. And we were instructed to take a step forward, and everyone stepped forward except me. And I don't know who was more surprised, me or the person giving the oath.
6: But there's one person, just from passing out flyers and being at the induction center, changed his entire life.
7: This was really a both individual act and a group act. And that's pretty powerful, I think, when those are thought of together.
8: My name is Marty Harris, and I refuse induction.
9: My name's Rich Profumo, and I just refused induction.
2: So when I got home, I remembered about the leaflet, and I pulled it out of my pocket, and I looked at it, and I read about the resistance for the first time, the LA resistance. So I went to one of their meetings, and I really liked the community and their determination to stop the war, and especially their commitment to nonviolence. So I joined the resistance and started working against the war and the draft.
10: America is committed to the defense of South Vietnam.

0: Meanwhile, we weren't stopping the war. The war was escalating, it was getting worse. The movement was getting bigger. More and more people were turning against the war, yet we seemed to have no effect on government policy. And so, to me, it meant we had to take more dramatic actions, and we need to build a mass movement. This would be a massive rally in New York City that would make it hard for the government to get enough troops to fight in Vietnam.
1: The estimated 125,000 Manhattan marchers include students.
0: So somebody handed me, I have no idea who handed me, a Maxwell House coffee can. It was burning, and I held it up and I said, let's burn our draft cards. We had around 175, 185 people burn their draft cards, which made this the largest act of civil disobedience against the draft, I guess, since the Civil War. It was a great first step to build a mass movement against the draft.
1: A companion peace demonstration brings out 50,000 marchers in downtown San Francisco.
2: That's the first coming out of this idea of the resistance being a nationwide movement.
3: If you want to make a statement, join us.
4: It has been said that I have two alternatives, either go to jail or go to the army.
5: Ladies and gentlemen, Mr. Muhammad Ali has just refused to be inducted into the United States Armed Forces.
6: I just don't think I should go 10,000 miles from here and shoot some black people that never caught me, never lynched me, never put dogs on me, never enslaved me, and I just can't go over there and shoot them people.
7: It took an all-white jury less than a half hour to find Muhammad Ali guilty of all charges and specification. He was sentenced to the maximum, 5 years in prison, and was fined $10,000.
8: No, I won't be your friend. No, I
9: find nothing amusing or interesting or tolerable about this man. He's a disgrace to his country. He will inevitably go to prison, as well he should.
10: Do you share the same concern that Muhammad has for his draft status?
11: Oh, I certainly do. My views on the draft are very clear. I'm against it. And I think the sooner our country does away with the draft, the better it will be for everybody.
12: Ain't gonna let nobody turn me around.
0: Well, the week from October 16th, 1967 to October 21st was extraordinary in both American political history and in the anti-war movement and the draft resistance movement. It was part of an event they called Stop the Draft Week.
13: Stop the Draft Week. The object? To prevent the orderly induction of recruits.
14: Nonviolent resistance. It's a willingness to go into our own style of battle. And then I'm aware that when I'm singing, it's giving other people courage, and then they sing too, and your example is going to mean something.
15: Row after row of people locking arms, singing songs, peacefully blocking the roads with these buses of inductees trying to get to the induction center in Oakland. After a while, I just couldn't stand there and watch. I jumped into the lines. Next thing I know, I'm hauled off to jail for a 10-day sentence.
1: Demonstrators protested the draft, and some were arrested by police who kept order, and inductees went into the service, all very peacefully.
2: So while protesters in Oakland are trying to shut down the induction center using nonviolent civil disobedience, that afternoon in San Francisco, David Harris kicks off a national draft card turn-in day.
16: Well, October 16th had been the date we had set when we first started the resistance for the first national draft card return, during which all around the country, and as it turned out in 18 different cities, there would be demonstrations at which people would collect draft cards and give them to the federal government. 2,000 of us gathered on the steps of the Federal Building in San Francisco. And as the basket moves around the crowd, all these hands coming up holding draft cards.
17: And what we say to a society of murder and racism is a very simple no. And what we say to our brothers around this country and around the world is a very simple word. That word is resist.
2: On October 16th, there are kind of clear differences in tactics and tenor. In Boston, it takes on almost a kind of sacramental tone.
18: We decided to do it in a church. After all, it's a solemn and almost religious act to turn in your draft card and vow to go to prison. But we had 5,000 come out, and then we marched to the Arlington Street Church. as we approached the church, the bell started playing, "We Shall Overcome." So I was like already in tears. I gave a short sermon on behalf of the guys turning in the cards. We broke bread, almost as if it were a mass. We did that to get the word out that something remarkable was happening in both coasts, but it was rather, I think, an electrifying moment.

0: then at the end of that week, I carried the bag of draft cards to Washington, D.C., which was part of the national plan, to gather them all together. And then they were carried into the Justice Department building and turned over to the Attorney General's office.
1: Michael Ferber from the Boston Resistance. I bring from the Arlington Street Church 237 cards. Yeah. Lenny Heller for the Berkeley Resistance, Palo Alto Resistance, San Jose Resistance, San Francisco, Davis, California, Sacramento, Santa Barbara. 298 cards. Yeah.
0: We thought we were bringing the war home in a humane and democratic way. We weren't dodging the draft. We were resisting it, confronting it, and taking punishment.
2: The president himself is bewildered about draft resistance, right? He didn't understand why his officials in his own administration would accept those draft cards without arresting people immediately.
3: We found most of them really were mentally diseased. Hoover's taking 256 that turned in supposedly their draft cards, so you're dealing with mental problems. Yeah. But I think we're in more danger from these left-wing influences now than we've ever been in 37 years I've been here.
4: Good evening. Stop the Draft Week continue today across the land, along with the violence and the arrest that have become part of the protests.
5: It turned into a riot by these young militants who want peace in Vietnam.
6: That was a turning point for many in the movement. By the end of the week, some people who were not part of the resistance started to fight the cops, and we had to think about, are we going to pursue a peaceful path of civil disobedience, or are we going to take more militant actions? I disagreed with that tactic.
0: The conservatives and the establishment like it when we go violent because they know what to do about it. And they know we lose support from the general public when we do that. But in a political movement, it's got to be nonviolent or we're simply going to fail and deserve to fail.
7: It was an extraordinary waste of an opportunity. The name of the game was changing minds. You know, you don't change minds with violence. At least nobody succeeded in doing it yet.
8: And so it became one of the real struggles in the nonviolent movement was how to deal with the attraction and the charisma of violent struggle.
9: And I'm looking at stuff to draft week, and I'm thinking, wow, that was cool. It was cool to be breaking windows and blocking buses and doing a rampage. It was so militant, fighting cops. And I wanted to do that too.
10: To me, as an organizer, precisely the people who we were going to frighten with those kind of tactics are the people we needed in order to stop the war.
9: I don't know how you had your head screwed on so right.
10: Well, I don't know.
9: Because I would have succumb. I helped found an organization called the Weather Underground. The goal of that organization was a violent overthrow of the government of the United States. And I was a fugitive for 7.5 years.
11: It's been peaceful so far, now keep it that way. It's hard to make it peaceful.
9: David's right. Nonviolence was a much better strategy. If you have 10,000 people, but one person breaks a window, then the entire coalition gets tainted by violence. The idea of political nonviolence, that's the gift of the 20th century to the world.
12: Doubtless, Joan, have heard about the demonstrations which followed the one in which you were arrested. What's your opinion about the week of Stop the Draft?
13: I was hoping, you know, that the nonviolence could continue, but it's much harder.
8: Oh, this is interesting because we thought we should go back and do a Christmas time nonviolent sit-in at the draft board

0: So that time, because I was then a repeat offender, I and those who were doing this for the second time got 45-day sentence.
1: The Alameda County Prison Farm has been home to 78 die-hard anti-war demonstrators ever since their arrest at the Draft Induction Center in Oakland last week.
2: Of all the women arrested on December 1967, I was the only woman of color. But all the women who were in Santa Rita at that time, 99% of them were black women. And they came up to me and said, well, why are you here? But Dr. King came and visited Joan. And when they heard that Dr. King was at Santa Rita, for the reason why we were all there, they went, now we really, really get it.
3: I've just had the opportunity of visiting my very dear friend, Joan Baez, as an expression of my appreciation for what they are doing for the peace movement and for what they have done for the civil rights movement. And we must continue to follow the dictates of our conscience, even if that means breaking unjust laws.

0: Dr. Martin Luther King, 39 years old and a Nobel Peace Prize winner, and the leader of the nonviolent civil rights movement in the United States, was assassinated in Memphis tonight.
1: The perpetrator of this deed brings down upon all of us the painful charge that we Americans are prisoners of violence and destruction and death.

0: benign, some of them Catholic priests, seized Selective Service files. They brought those files out onto this parking lot and then burned them.
1: I believe we are in such times as make it increasingly impossible for Christians to obey the law. We have chosen to be powerless criminals in a time of criminal power.
2: People were going to prison, people were putting their lives on the line, and we were eager for that. We were in protest, we were in opposition to this war. But we were ready to take it a step further. We grabbed the baskets and headed out the side door. Headed down the alley, around the corner, we took the baskets and put napalm on them, just simply gasoline and soap, and lit a match, and there they went. And Walt had wiped it off on his shirt, and so when the baskets went up in flame, he did too, just the front of the shirt. So we were able to put them out pretty quickly. We were pretty pleased with ourselves, you know, that we were able to pull it off. I mean, we got 3 years, each of us got 3 years. Just for me to know that there was somebody out there, there were people out there who were really thinking this, or thinking this war is wrong. There was a lot of us.
3: And if I have done a good job of anything since I've been president, is to ensure that there are plenty of dissenters.
4: Public opinion has already been moving against the war, and now it seems to be accelerating, thanks to this kind of sustained protest that's led by the draft resistance movement.
5: There is incipient uprising in this country in opposition to this war, and it's going to get worse.
6: In less than 2 years, 1,400 young men have been convicted of violating the Selective Service Act. The average sentence has been 3 years in prison.
7: You face up to 5 years in jail. Have you had any second thoughts about your act at all?
8: I have no regrets about it.
9: David was this powerful figure doing something I hadn't known about. And I think that the whole concept of what he was doing was so astounding to me, and he was this lovely guy. And of somebody that young engaged the way he was very appealing. And so we got married.
10: There probably a lot of you have heard me speak before, and perhaps the only thing that'll be different about tonight is that you won't have to hear it again for a while. And then the specific reason is that I'm going to spend

0: the next 3 years of my life in a federal prison.
1: T-minus 15 seconds away from the Apollo 11 liftoff. And guidance is in.
2: And it was the morning that the first rocket for the moon left. I remember it quite well.
3: In my heart, I will wait by the stony gate.
4: I am leaving my wife pregnant. I am leaving all those things.

0: I mean, I think people should see their presence in jail as a real political presence. I mean, being a political prisoner is a fact in this society.
1: The last time I saw David, I saw them driving off down the road, and one of the girls who works with Resistance had put a big old Resist the Draft sticker on their bumper, and that's the last I saw.
2: How do you view this? Do you think it's worth it?
1: I knew when we got married that he would be spending time in prison. I feel that if he and I continue to be involved in the revolution, which we'll both spend time in prison. So it's just something that you have to adjust to.
3: Did you have any final things to say to David before they took him away that you can tell us?
1: Yeah, I said I love you.
4: Mr. Jones and Mr. Urey?
5: I didn't have a legal advisor or a lawyer speaking for me. And this was a conscious decision because it was part of our nonviolent action. Was to speak from our hearts to the jury and to the judge and try to share with them why we refused to register or be inducted.
6: I've been waiting 2.5 years to have a trial, and it's good to know finally that it's going to be over.
7: I really think if we over and over again make a really personal confrontation, that sooner or later some judges are going to crack. If we had enough guys doing it, I really think so. I think it's like...
8: I'm sure that's going to happen. The jurors are already changing.
9: I was going to stand there and tell them I did not do anything wrong. And if you want to put me in jail, then you go ahead and put me in jail. And that, of course, is what they did.
10: I was prepared to go to prison for 5 years, 2 years, no problem.
5: And I, in San Francisco, where the average was 2 years, only got 1 year. And it's because I think we got through to the judge's heart.
11: And indeed, he and the other judges in the district started reducing the sentences over the next couple of years.
12: In major cities, you had situations where 90% of the people indicted were not prosecuted. The courts were in chaos. They couldn't handle it. They couldn't enforce the draft laws anymore.
9: My whole appeal was to the jury and to the righteousness of what I was doing. Now the courtroom is packed, every seat taken. We have a picture of our guru on the front seat. I'm wearing pants that I made myself, and I've got a beard down here and hair down on my shoulders, and I'm barefoot. The judge comes back, he says, case is dismissed. And people are just cheering, they're going, we love you, Judge Curtis, and it was a radical different situation.
13: But it showed how the times were changing and that people were willing to take the risk and to stand up for what they believed.
14: And ultimately, you get more than 200,000 cases are referred by the Selective Service to the Department of Justice. You get 20,000 indictments, 8,000 convictions, and 4,001 who get sent to prison.
15: It's time for new leadership for the United States of America.
14: On the 1968 campaign trail, Richard Nixon runs as a peace candidate, promising to abolish the draft and pledging to end the war with honor.
16: The greatest honor history can bestow is the title of peacemaker. This honor now beckons America.
14: The first thing that he does is he tries to create the impression that he's scaling down the war effort, which of course is a smoke and mirrors game. In fact, he's escalating the war dramatically, particularly the air war. But he does start to bring the first troops home. He tries to reduce draft calls, move to a lottery, get rid of the Selective Service director, all of those things. And he's kind of creating the impression that he's winding things down.
10: The reality was he was lowering the troops in order to stay in indefinitely with air power and with some troops.
17: For once, we've got to use the maximum power of this country against the country to win the war.
18: Which led him to develop the notion of bombing the dikes, slaughtering millions of people through floods, maybe even using atomic weapons. This is going to

0: if Ho Chi Minh does not come around, this is what we're going to do. Then we had the moratorium, the single largest peace demonstration in American history.
1: This was the look of the land today, from one coast to the other.
2: We have got to get it together.
1: Never before has Boston seen so many demonstrate so peacefully for peace.
3: 100 or so went in with a petition asking the United States Attorney to stop prosecuting war resisters.
4: The moratorium demonstration was historic in its scope. Never had so many demonstrated their hope for peace.
5: Nixon is weighing a ground invasion, and we know from his memoirs that he decides not to, in part because the scale of protest at home is already so significant that he didn't dare do it.
6: It was a minimum security camp, and as long as you follow the rules and don't get caught, you know, you could get along. And you had to look like you're working, but nobody really worked. The highway that we were put there to build was slated to take like 138 years to be completed at the current rate.
7: But then we started having strikes. I didn't last that long in Safford. For the next year and a half, I refused to work. A block was maximum security. Couldn't have anything but a Bible. You could have a Bible, but there were no lights, so it was very hard to read. So that went on for, a year or so.
8: I don't want to, for a moment, get nostalgic and say that prison was a wonderful thing. I learned an immense amount because I was thrown in with people I never would have ever met. But prison is a dehumanizing, ugly, ugly institution, and nobody should ever forget that for a moment.
9: I had some miserable times. It's prison. The first time I did 2 months down in isolation when I first got there. Once a week, they let you go down to the hall to the shower. My son was born 4 months after I got to the joint. That was tough.
7: When they made the cover of Look magazine, they legitimized everything we were doing. That shot was taken when he was in prison. The story contained that information about why he's there, because he didn't kill anybody. They legitimized being a prisoner in a time of war in America.
10: Being a political prisoner was not uncommon. There was intimidation and harassment. I went to 18 different prisons. My daughter was born while I was in prison, and so we gave her an African name, Abidemi, which means born while father is away.
11: Dan Ellsberg came to visit me in prison. He was deeply moved by it, thinking, if I were willing to risk imprisonment like Randy Keeler and these other young men, what could I do to help stop this war if I were willing to take that risk? He realized not long afterwards that he could release this secret study now known as the Pentagon Papers.
4: This weekend, portions of a highly classified Pentagon document came to light for all the world to see.
12: Its main effect is to refute the notion that we stumbled into the war.
4: A name has now come out as the possible source of the Times Pentagon documents. It is that of Daniel Ellsberg, the top policy analyst for the Defense and State Departments.
13: Now, Ellsberg, you have a concern about the possibility of going to prison for this?
14: We have a quick
15: back. Wouldn't you go to prison to help fund this war?
16: But I say, without the draft resistance, I would not have had this notion of going all the way. But it did put into my head the notion, okay, even if there is a chance that this will help, it's worth doing.
4: David Harris was released from a federal prison near El Paso, Texas today.
17: When he came home, things unraveled pretty quickly. We both changed. When somebody goes to prison, I was home painting floors, getting recipes, trying to get ready to be the perfect wife, So it was sad to me, too. I couldn't do it.
4: I have concluded that the time has come for action. This is not an invasion of Cambodia.
3: The intervention in Cambodia triggered sharp and strenuous protests in the United States.

0: mainly at hundreds of college campuses, most notably at Kent State University. National Guardsmen senselessly opened fire into a crowd of demonstrators, killing four students and wounding nine.
1: Four dead in Ohio. Four dead in Ohio.
2: Just days after Kent State, two African-American protesters are killed and 12 injured by police at Jackson State College in Mississippi. The Cambodia invasion sparks a wave of anti-war and anti-draft action. Draft boards across the country are ransacked. Tens of thousands of draft files were burned, which permanently eliminate those men from the call-up. 4 million students go out on strike, shutting down campuses nationwide.
3: This campus is on strike to reconstitute the university as a center for organizing against the war in Southeast Asia.
2: Within a month, 25,000 draft cards have been turned in nationally. Within a year, over half the inductees at the Oakland Induction Center refused to show up when called.
4: This war is going on and on and on. These draftees are more and more distressed with what's going on. And there was a breakdown of morale.
5: And the war drags on.
6: I think also on a very practical level, we created a phenomenon which ultimately threatened the government's capacity to wage the war. I mean, by 1970, they were drafting three people to get one foot soldier. You know, by 1970, the spirit of rebellion that had motivated the anti-draft people had made its way into the military.
7: I haven't fired my gun since I've been here. I like it that way. Killing for peace just doesn't make sense.
2: How long the war goes on, those things are dictated by many factors, but draft resistance, it certainly helped prevent it from escalating dramatically, and that's no small thing.
8: Very few, even scholars today, really have it in their minds that that war could have been even worse than it was. The Joint Chiefs were pressing every day of the week for it to be worse than it was.
9: I still think we ought to take the lives off now. I think we let brown people get caught down about 200,000 people. Well, no, I'd rather use a nuclear bomb if you got that way. And that, I think, would just be too much. The nuclear bomb? Is that what I'll do? I just want you to think big, Henry, for Christ's sake.
8: I think that the anti-war movement definitely kept a ceiling on the war at every point through Kennedy, Johnson, and Nixon. At every one of those points, without the prospect that escalation would cause an even much, much larger movement, there would have been massive escalation over what there ever was in the war.
4: Virtually everything that people did had some impact at some time, whether it's a large demonstration or a civil disobedient activity, or whether it's burning of draft cards.
10: And that's where social change comes from, is when I step outside of my usual boundaries and start to take some kind of further action. There are people watching me, and they might take the same action.
11: Has it been worth it?
12: Well, yes. I mean, I haven't really lost nothing. Many people are doing what I did, and they went to jail for it, and you don't read about them. At least I was a case that the world watched. But what about the people who nobody knows, and they're doing it? So I look at them as being more great, I would say, than I am.
13: I think it took some bodies in prison paying the price, you know, to make it all real. And doing a little bit of time was nothing.
6: I think obviously we were not successful in ending the war the way we wanted to. We wanted it ended on a moral decision. That's not what happened. What happened was the government said this is unwinnable and we got to extricate ourselves from it.
14: A ceasefire, internationally supervised, will begin at 7 p.m. this Saturday, January 27, Washington time. All American forces will be withdrawn from South Vietnam.
2: Refusing to cooperate with the war machine was one of the most effective things we could do to slow and eventually stop the draft and the war.

0: make a difference, change. Don't stand back and just wish you could step out on the pages of history. There are times when you have to fight.
1: You know, I had the choice to make, you had the choice to make. 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I mean, you know, it moves me to think about it.

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0: Is of Delhi.
1: Tree climbing is not easy. 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
0: Scientists view these birds of prey as flying waste collectors. In Delhi, they clean up where humans have failed. Eco India. In 30 minutes. Who will pay the price? After 4 years of war in Ukraine, the fighting continues. What will rebuilding the country cost? A price too high for

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1: These podcasts and videos shed light on a dark history, the devastating colonial horrors inflicted by Germany across Africa.
0: And he employed scorched earth tactics, burning farms and destroying livestock.
1: What is the legacy of this widespread racist oppression today?
2: History cannot be forgotten. We need to talk about it.
1: Hear the stories. Shadows of German Colonialism.
3: We are at war. It's a political war.
1: The nation once called a shining beacon of democracy is in turmoil. The political camps are locked in an unforgiving standoff.
4: These are bad people. These are people that want to destroy our country. We're not going to let it happen.
1: Professors are receiving death threats and leaving the U.S.
5: This was my turning point.
1: Journalist Jan Dundar meets the intellectuals in exile.
6: Fascism did.
7: It really is an authoritarian takeover.
1: What fuels the fervor of the MAGA enthusiasts?
8: You can keep calling us fascist, Nazi, I could care less.
1: Jan Dundar and Trump's America. Democracy Under Attack starts May 23rd on DW.

0: Or we can be the generation that ends it for good.
1: Malaria must die so millions can live.

Beijing becomes a virtual fortress as Air Force One touches down for one of the most consequential superpower summits in a decade. Donald Trump gets a lavish welcome. His talks with Xi aim to repair a relationship that has been fractured by trade tensions and the war against Iran. Plus, a wake-up call for Berlin. US President Donald Trump halts plans to deploy American intermediate-range missiles to Germany, leaving the country scrambling for alternatives. I'm Gerhard Alves, and this is DW News.

0: Hello and welcome to the program. Good to have you with us. U.S. President Donald Trump has arrived in the Chinese capital for a high-stakes rendezvous with President Xi Jinping. He is flanked by a powerhouse caravan of American CEOs, including Elon Musk and Apple's Tim Cook. Trump is hunting for headline-grabbing deals, but the escalating war with Iran is casting a shadow over the talks. Fears are growing that Trump, desperate for a Middle East peace deal, may be willing to compromise on U.S. support for Taiwan, which China considers part of its own territory.
1: Beijing put on a lavish display for the first visit to China of a U.S. president in nearly a decade. Joining Trump are some of the biggest business leaders in the world. China and the U.S. are currently in a fragile tariff truce after Trump imposed massive tariffs on China early in his second term. The U.S. president is keen to strike big deals during the trip. But looming over Trump's visit is the war with Iran. China is heavily dependent on energy from the Middle East, and its economy is suffering due to the blockade of the Strait of Hormuz. Speaking ahead of the visit, Trump said he would have a long talk with Xi about Iran.
2: They get a lot of their oil from that area. We've had no problem, and he's been a friend of mine. He's been somebody that we get along with. And I think you're going to see that good things are going to happen. This is going to be a very exciting trip. A lot of good things are going to happen.
1: China is a key ally of Iran and has been involved in mediating peace talks between Tehran and Washington, along with Pakistan. Just last week, Iran's foreign minister, Abbas Araghchi, traveled to Beijing for talks with his Chinese counterpart. Trump's visit is being closely watched in Taiwan, where fears are growing that China could use its leverage over Iran to push the U.S. to weaken its support for the island. Before the visit, Beijing made it clear that it would crush any Taiwan independence bid.
3: There is only one China, and Taiwan is part of China. Our resolve to oppose Taiwan independence is as firm as a rock, and our ability to crush separatism is unbreakable.
1: China has emphasized that Taiwan will be its main focus during Trump's visit. Beijing has not ruled out taking the island by force.
0: Since Donald Trump's last visit to China more than 8 years ago, the economic landscape has changed dramatically. Beijing no longer panics over Washington's tariff threats, because it is armed with a record $1.2 trillion global trade surplus. But there is a standoff of sorts. While Washington holds the monopoly on advanced microchips, Beijing controls the minerals to make them. And both superpowers are grappling with the economic fallout of the Iran war.
4: It has been more than 8 years since the world's two most powerful men last met. As U.S. President Donald Trump travels to Beijing these days, he will find a country with newfound self-confidence. Gone are the days when threats of punitive tariffs triggered panic among businesses. China has become more independent and has opened up new markets. While the country's trade with the U.S. dropped by 20% last year, exports to Africa, Europe, and Latin America grew significantly. Taken together, China is looking at a record global trade surplus of $1.2 trillion. Leading up to the summit, there was plenty of diplomatic window dressing. Despite the ongoing economic decoupling, both sides remain dependent on one another. The United States rely on China as an export market and a supplier of rare earth materials. Consequently, during his visit, Trump hopes to secure deals for his country's agricultural sector and for the aircraft manufacturer Boeing. China, for its part, seeks better access to advanced American technology, such as computer chips. While recently imposed tariffs have caused trade between the U.S. and China to shrink drastically, a trade imbalance persists. China continues to sell far more goods to the U.S. than the other way around. However, neither side currently has any interest in another escalation of the tariff dispute.
5: It's really, in some ways, a risk management summit that is coming at a very crucial time in the not just the geopolitics, world geopolitics, but also in the global economy.
4: The global economy is currently under pressure, primarily due to the war in Iran. China could act as a mediator in the conflict. Just last week, Iran's foreign minister was in Beijing for talks. Front and center, the Strait of Hormuz. Opening this artery of the global economy would certainly be in the interest of all parties.
0: And earlier I spoke to Klaus Song. He's an analyst at the Mercator Institute for China Studies. I asked him whether Trump's visit can mend a superpower relationship that is strained by trade wars and tech blockades.
6: Yes, I think that what we are seeing is that when President Trump tried to deal with the trade balance issue with China, right? So there are more corporate deal we can expecting and buy more America, right? And even in certain extent, invest more in America if that is possible under the national security screening on the U.S. side. So yeah, I think that we see the corporate deals maybe a part of that more easier element that can show for Trump's to his audience back in the States that, hey, there's a win. We made a deal.
0: Now, Trump openly says that he wants to bargain with Xi over U.S. arms sales to Taiwan. Is he genuinely prepared to weaken support for Taipei to secure China's diplomatic help in maybe ending the war in Iran?
6: I think that is a question that's somehow more complicated, right? So on rhetoric, yes, maybe U.S. can give in something to have China to help to intervene in this relation with Tehran. But I think the key question is that how much China can do and how much U.S. can offer and how much both sides can trust each other. Right? When U.S. saying about like Americans saying or Trump is saying about like we'll talk about Taiwan, what is the agenda he prepared to? And does it align with Beijing's expectation, right? And what does Beijing ready to offer in return? Mm-hmm. I think these are the questions that yet to be seen, and it will be good to look further on to see whether is enough weight for what Beijing can offer to Washington, for Washington to say, hey, even changing the rhetoric from we do not support Taiwanese independence to we oppose Taiwanese independence.
0: Now, you touched upon this, but China has felt the economic sting of the war in Iran through disrupted oil supply lines and the blockade of the Strait of Hormuz. How much leverage does Beijing actually have to force Tehran to the negotiation table?
6: I actually think that Beijing does not have that much leverage on Iran than the people might think. Mm-hmm. Right. And of course, that is very common, just citing from China's alignment with Russia to take, hey, China is a lifeline to Russia. And once China turn off the tap, the water won't flow, the war will stop. Right. But I think that's not the case that exactly the same for Iran, not even accurate, perfectly accurate for Russia. China have influence. China have more influence not necessarily more influence, but more exposed to Russia. Mm-hmm. But what China exposed to Iran might be more limited, in my opinion. And I think that what China can do, you know, China's Belt and Road doesn't stop at Iran. It crossed over the strait to Gulf, and it has more influence in the region as through more on the financial term and the investment term on trade as well. But for stopping Iran to give in to its core interests, for example, developing nuclear weapon and to loosen up the control of Hormuz, the Strait of Hormuz, I think that may be a bit to overestimate what China can do to Iran.
0: Now, talk of an informal group of two, a G2, has reemerged ahead of this summit. Are we looking at a future where Washington and Beijing bypass traditional allies in Europe and Asia and run global security on their own terms without checking with anyone?
6: I think that's something that other countries should be concerned with, especially Europeans should be concerned with. When US and China forming a G2, we back to the bipolar rather than the multipolar or multiplex scenario on the global order, right? So G2 actually fit in Beijing's narrative when Beijing once said that the Pacific is wide enough to accommodate both US and China, right? It's actually elevating China to the same peers or more equal footage with US in this sense. And the G2 narrative actually helped with that, right? Trump is Trump's adore strongman, and she is the kind of strongman that look good to, in Trump's eye. But but it also means that there are much less multipolarity or multipolar engagement in world affairs. If US and China set a deal and the rest just follow, I think that's not what an ideal scenario for most non-hegemonic power would look for that, right? And G2 is a narrative, but we don't know yet whether the G2, where is the G2 going? Where would G2 end, and how will it land, right? Is it just a Trump thing, or when Trump is gone, will the leadership, the next American administration, will be more willing to assume U.S. global leadership to get more engaged with the international affairs, unlike in now Trump has more contraction on American first approach, right? But this definitely give Beijing a better position on its esteem, self-esteem and status in the international affairs to make it as more equal as the United States.
0: Klaus Song there, analyst at the MacArthur Institute for China Studies. Thank you very much.
6: Thank you.

0: darkness. The attacks appear to target civilians' infrastructure, like here in the southern city of Odessa. U.S. President Donald Trump has recently halted plans to deploy American intermediate-range missiles to Germany. The weapons were intended to serve as a deterrent against Russia. Germany possesses no land-based medium-range cruise missiles of its own and is seeking alternatives. With Russia's war still raging in Ukraine and European militarization rapidly accelerating, many are wondering whether Europe can actually defend itself when the American security umbrella is pulled away.
1: Russia's war in Ukraine has made Europe think hard about its defenses. Among the concerns, countries are wondering if they need more long-range missiles. Russia has the highly effective Iskander missile system, which it has used against Ukraine and could be turned on other European countries. A possible counterweapon would be the US-made Tomahawk cruise missiles, but American plans to station these in Germany appear to have been scrapped. We received a commitment from Joe Biden to give us Tomahawk missiles. Donald Trump has never repeated that. There's been no undertaking yet. Germany is worried there may be a gap in Europe's deterrence after Vladimir Putin reportedly stationed the Iskander in the Russian enclave of Kaliningrad. The basic system has a range of 500 kilometers, meaning it could potentially strike Poland, the Baltic states, and parts of Germany. Some versions of the Iskander system can reach further, up to 1,000 kilometers, and it can also launch cruise missiles capable of carrying nuclear warheads up to 2,500 kilometers. But while European countries currently have no ground-launched long-range missile systems, Tomahawks have been used by the US in conflicts for decades. They're most familiar being launched from ships, including in the war in Iran. The Tomahawk's range is between 1,600 and 2,500 kilometers, so their threat could penetrate deep into Russian territory. Berlin was expecting the US to station Tomahawks in Germany, but the administration says its stockpiles are depleted. Now Germany's Defense Minister Boris Pistorius is reportedly planning a trip to Washington in hopes of buying the missiles instead. There's also talk of a joint venture, German and US companies joining forces to build the Tomahawk. We must see this as a renewed call to develop our own capabilities more quickly and to make them available. Ultimately, experts agree Europe will need its own long-range missile to reduce dependence on the US. That aim, codenamed ELSA, is already in the pipeline, but will likely take many years to realize. In the meantime, an alternative is needed, and quickly, to the threat from Putin's missiles.
0: Let's talk a bit more about this with Thomas Wiegold, a journalist and security analyst focusing on international defense and security affairs and also the German armed forces. Thomas, good to have you with us again. Donald Trump is now expected to shelve the plan to deploy U.S. Tomahawks in Germany. Just how exposed does this leave Europe to Russia's missile threat?
2: Well, it's a twofold problem. On the one hand, the intended deploying Patriot missiles in Germany won't take place. That's the one half. And the other half is even worse. We've seen this right now, that the U.S. is not able or not willing, the outcome is the same, to sell Tomahawk missiles to Germany and other European countries. In the end, that means Germany and the Europeans won't be able to procure Tomahawk. They won't have long-range fires in the near future.
0: Now, the EU's foreign policy chief, Kaja Kallas, calls this a wake-up call to speed up European arms production. But realistically, how many years will it take Europe to build these precision missile capabilities from scratch on its own?
2: That's a question what we consider building up from scratch. This ELSA project, the European Long Range Strike Approach, has been started also last

0: next year. So hopefully there's some work already underway. And there are reports that French cruise missiles, naval cruise missiles, could be the basis for European development of their own long-range cruise missiles. However, this anyway will take a few years, well, into the 2030s. So don't expect anything from the European side within the next 3, 4, 5 years. There's one exception, and that will be interesting to watch. The Ukrainians, they have developed their own long-range fires, mostly drones, long-range drones, but also a cruise missile. And the German defense minister, Boris Pistorius, he visited Ukraine in recent days, has been talking about cooperation. And you can assume that Germany is looking at Ukraine, whether Ukraine can contribute to an European approach.
1: This is quite interesting, what you just said, drones versus these missiles. I mean, can drones actually replace something like Tomahawk? What's the big difference there?
0: The big difference is a payload. When you look at a Tomahawk missile, approximately 1,600 kilometers range, with a payload of 450 kilograms, whereas drones, which the Ukraine is deploying, have almost the same range, but only slightly above 100, below 200 kilograms. That means the warhead is smaller, but in many cases, this is sufficient, as Ukraine has proven.
1: Now, Washington might also be pulling 5,000 troops out of Germany. Is this a temporary political disagreement between Trump and Chancellor Merz, or are we witnessing there the continuing fracturing of the NATO alliance?
0: I think the disagreement between Trump and Germany is adding to a general shift. We must see this so-called pivot to Asia. That's not new. The U.S. Has called this at least 10, 15, if not 20 years. So that the U.S. forces are concentrating on a possible adversary, China, that has been happening for years, and now we see the consequences. Adding to this is the Iran war, where the U.S. deployed a lot of cruise missiles and other missiles, and their stocks are depleting. So all this together means there's less for the Europeans to have.
1: Now, apparently, Berlin, there are reports that Berlin is looking into buying long-range missiles from NATO partner Turkey. Is that an option? Is that relying on Ankara for European security a smart decision?
0: To be honest, I doubt that this is really an option, because the missiles we are talking about here are rather new. Turkey unveiled them just a few days or even weeks ago. You can't be sure they are really operational. So I wouldn't count on that at this point in time.
1: Now, Poland apparently is ready and eager to take in the U.S. troops, the 5,000 that might be leaving Germany soon. Is Donald Trump effectively trying to shift the core axis of American security in Europe away from Berlin and further to the east?
0: This might be, and he has said so years ago already and is saying again. However, there are two points. One is there is a good relation between the Polish president and Donald Trump, but not so good a relation between the Polish government and Donald Trump. And secondly, if those 5,000 troops move from Germany to Poland, this would not mean a shift in the geopolitical situation for Europe, because they would still be in Europe. The main problem would be if they were to move back to the United States. And on the other hand, if you look what the majority of U.S. forces in Germany is doing, it's running big installations like Ramstein Air Base, like Grafenwöhr Training Center, like Landstuhl Medical Hospital. You can move

0: troops to Poland or other places quite easy, but you can't move these installations. And they are important for the US, not only within Europe, but also for their wars in the Near and Middle East.
1: Now, let's also talk about cooperation across Europe that is very often being cited right now. European countries are notorious for protecting their own national arms industries, the French and the Germans. How can the EU achieve this joint procurement that Kaja Kallas is demanding if nations are refusing to cooperate?
0: Well, the Germans and the French and other nations, they have to cooperate. They're seems to be no other way in the long run. We have the current hiccup with the Future Combat Air System, or FCAS, where Germany and France can't really come to a common position on who is building the next generation fighter jet. We will see whether FCAS will survive in the next weeks or months. We might have a decision on that. But still, I think European industry has to go.
1: The military analyst Thomas Wiegold, as ever, thank you very much for your analysis.
0: You're welcome.
1: And we go to Britain now, where King Charles has set out the government's legislative program in a ceremony overshadowed by the uncertainty surrounding the future of the Prime Minister. Keir Starmer is under growing pressure to step down as support within his government and his own party ebbs away.
2: A gleaming black and gold state coach and horses conveyed Queen Camilla and King Charles to the ancient parliamentary ceremony at Westminster in central London. As tradition demands, the door to the chamber was slammed in the face of an official known as Black Rod, symbolising Parliament's independence from the monarchy. The King's speech is written by ministers. Much of the content was known in advance, with little of substance beyond bolstering national security at a time of global conflict.
3: Every element of the nation's energy, defence, and economic security will be tested. My government will respond to this world with strength and aim to create a country that is fair for all.
2: But will the Prime Minister, Keir Starmer, still be there to lead that government? A key cabinet minister, the Health Secretary Wes Streeting, met Starmer in Downing Street earlier. He left just 20 minutes later, and allies have let it be known he's ready to challenge for the leadership. To avoid embarrassing King Charles, no further significant developments are expected today. The Prime Minister remains in office for now, but it seems clear that Keir Starmer's days are numbered.
1: You're watching DW News. Here's a reminder of our top story at this hour. President Donald Trump has landed in Beijing on a highly anticipated two-day state visit. Talks with China's Xi Jinping are set to focus on the war in Iran, on trade tensions, and on Taiwan. And the Trump administration appears to have halted plans to station intermediate-range Tomahawk weapons in Germany. Berlin is now exploring alternative options. The EU has called it a wake-up call for the bloc to speed up its own defense production. And that's it from me and the news team for now. Remember, there's a lot more news on our website. That's dw.com. I'm Gerhard Alfers in Berlin, and from me and the team here, thanks for watching.

0: black kites the unsung heroes of Delhi?
1: Tree climbing is not easy. The team has to make sure that the bird is minimally disturbed.
0: Scientists view these birds of prey as flying waste collectors. In Delhi, they clean up where humans have failed. Eco India. Next. Who will pay the price? After 4 years of war in Ukraine, the fighting continues. What will rebuilding the country cost? A price too high for anyone to bear? Made in Germany. In 60 minutes.

0: Let's go. Let's do it.
1: Here we go.
2: Global business isn't just charts and suits.
1: It's a messy, unpredictable soap opera set on a global stage.
2: Hi, I'm Daniel.
1: And I'm Cassandra.
2: If you think the economy is boring, you've been watching the wrong show.
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3: Well, that looked scary, but don't worry, she's fine now. If you've spent any time in Delhi, you must have noticed the black kites, especially in Old Delhi and over the landfills. My colleague Bahar is finding out just how much of a clash it is to share the city with them.
4: On my quest today, I have a narrow escape from a raptor. But I wonder, whose fault was it anyway? Amidst the noise and dust of the city, a young bird awaits his breakfast. It arrives by the fastest delivery service in town, an anxious mother. Perched on their sky-high real estates, the black kites of Delhi represent the highest concentration of a raptor recorded anywhere in the world. Their populations have been stable since the 1960s. I'm curious, how could these birds have maintained their stronghold in a city that's lost much of its green cover? Scientist Nishant Kumar has spent 15 years studying them. He's invited me for a day out with the birds. Our first stop, Delhi Zoo. Here, old-growth trees within the zoo complex provide a vital refuge for wild kite colonies. Kumar is assisted by a multidisciplinary team, from tree climbers to sociologists. Our mission today is to tag young fledglings with uniquely identified markers or electronic devices that will allow Nishant and his team to monitor survival rates, growth and behavior.
5: Tree climbing is not easy, especially when they're is a nest and eggs involved, and the team has to make sure that the bird is minimally disturbed. That is of prime importance. And for this reason, as we lift this higher and higher, it's for the person who's climbing up. The reflection will show whether there are eggs in the nest or not, and therefore it's worth his climbing that high.
4: Expert tree climber Mahinder gets his safety gear ready.
5: So just as a defense mechanism, the bird may go for his head, so he's going to wear a helmet. He's on a harness to make sure

0: that he doesn't fall down. So we're going to step away and let him do his job.
1: Sending a man up this tree seems like sending a man to the moon. Mahinder heaves himself up. The telescopic inspection mirror is extended. And yes, the reflections reveal the nest is occupied. It is now worth his while to climb further up. Mahinder is now 35 feet above the ground. The fledgling protest. After all, who wants to be removed from their cozy home? He wraps the talons gently to avoid being scratched and bring them down. He has to work fast to escape the wrath of angry parents perched nearby.
0: So we're going to take it there. This is going to be our little field station for the day.
2: Yeah.
0: And now we're going to lay out all the instruments, measure them, make sure that we do this as quickly as possible so that the parents which are hovering around do not get too agitated. Oh my God, what a magical sight. There.
1: The birds, once wrapped in, sit tight, resigned to their plight.
0: Bingo, there's another one. This is like a magic bag. There we have it. What gorgeous birds there. And now you're going to collect all
2: data,
0: the basic data. What an absolutely magnificent bird. And what a privilege to be able to get this close to this experience. Again, I would not advocate anybody doing this on their own. Because we have the supervision of scientists, we're able to do this.
2: Measurements are about the vital parameters which is consistent with ornithology. So irrespective of species, you do measure the tarsus length, the tarsus thickness, the size of the hallux, which is the largest talon. Then you also measure the third primary, which is the standard primary which ornithologists measure to understand how well the bird has grown. And combining these aspects with the weight of the bird allows you to say how well parental investment has allowed the birds to grow well in a particular ecological setting. And we have 32 different locations in Delhi to do this, to understand the whole spectrum of how humans and kites are adjusting together through this whole process of breeding.
0: So this is like we measure development milestones for children.
2: Much exactly.
0: You're measuring this for this chick here.
2: Yeah.
1: Next, the birds will be adorned with identification marks. It's remarkable that despite their overall abundance and proximity to humans, black kites have been very rarely studied.
2: In addition to the alphanumeric code which is here, once the wing is folded and the bird is perched, you get to read unique alphanumeric code again and the color. So color indicates a particular year of investment of when we measured and processed the bird. And then it has like phone number and institutional affiliation for people to return the bird in case they find it injured or dead, because this all feeds into data of how well these birds are surviving in the system.
0: There you have it. Bye bye birds. May you generate lots of data and live a happy life.
1: Back in the nest, the anxious parents have been watching from a distance. After giving the chick some time to rest, food has arrived, a reward for their contribution to science. But how do people who live with kites feel about them? Today, Nishant has brought me into the Eidgah Mosque in Old Delhi. Built in 1658, the historic structure is still used by thousands of worshippers. It's also the site where the devout come to make offerings to the birds. The practice of throwing meat to black kites is a centuries-old tradition, where residents, often from the Muslim community, feed raw meat scraps to these birds of prey.
0: There's something extremely dystopian about hundreds of birds falling from the skies, and yet this simple act of meat throwing, perhaps it symbolizes the close relationship that people have with these birds.
1: Here I meet Muhammad Hanif. He's an electrician but often drops by to meet his aviary.

0: in France.
1: This is people's belief that they will benefit from throwing meat. Their troubles will vanish. This is as per the gods of our religion. If you are in trouble and you donate this food to the birds, you will benefit. It's like feeding the hungry with the hope they're sending you good wishes.
0: Surprisingly, while hundreds of people could be at risk of attack through this activity, local inhabitants seem quite sympathetic to the birds.
2: If someone feeds them, the birds bless them.
1: Our grandparents used to come here and feed them.
2: The people from this locality arrange food for the birds. They get the best quality meat and feed them.
0: And it looks like it's my turn too to receive a blessing. A juvenile bird swoops down and gives me a quack on my head. Almost as if to say, move on, you're obstructing my way to the food. I don't blame it. After all, it was my fault for standing in its path. Our next stop is Asia's largest landfill. Established in 1984, spanning roughly 70 acres, towering over 65 meters. It exceeds its capacity, receiving over 3,000 tons of waste daily. Here, Nishant has promised me a glimpse of a subspecies of the bird, the migratory black-eared kite that arrives from Central Asia and Southern Siberia. The site serves as a massive feeding ground for the birds.
3: You have the largest landfill in Asia. On the right-hand side of this market, we also have the largest chicken and egg market of Asia. And towards my front, you have the second largest fruit and vegetable market of the state of Delhi. And then towards my left-hand side, you have the largest dairy establishment. So this somehow becomes a quintessential example of how wrong one can go in urban planning with respect to what we want to eat and how safely we wish to do that.
0: Once established as a temporary landfill, this area today has become a permanent dump due to poor urban planning. The meat market coexists with the garbage due to lack of land availability for relocating either one of them. And where humans have failed, at least the kites are doing their job.
3: So these birds eat about 200 grams of meat, which they can find opportunistically on garbage points or as city kills. So one, what they find on the roads. So a bird is providing an easy service of disposal of rotting meat, which might have contributed to issue of diseases or simple rotting nuisance. If digested anaerobically on landfills and garbage piles, it also releases methane, which causes climate change.
0: Just at this spot, on this giant mountain of garbage, Kumar has recorded up to 30,000 black kites. Delhi has a colossal waste problem. The kites are doing their bit and thriving. And yet, Kumar is clear that in spite of the presence of large amounts of food, there are threats that could wipe out these birds. The laying season in Delhi for these kites extends for almost 4 months, which is much longer than what their counterparts have in Europe. But with extreme weather events like excessive rains or heat, the breeding season could become much shorter. Another threat is the excessive destruction of mature trees on which they roost. Already, some pockets of Delhi have lost their tree cover, forcing the birds to adapt. My relationship with the kites has changed since this story. The fear has softened into a quiet reverence. A resilient, sentient bird, a good parent, a friendly neighbor. Silently, providing a cleaning service to our city.
4: Spooky, or so the legends say. I'm at Hawes Khas, the royal water tank of Delhi. This

0: Reservoir was built in the 14th century by Alauddin Khilji.
1: Old stories link the tank to Khwaja Khizr, the wandering saint who guards sacred waters and guides lost souls.
0: They say where Khizr lingers, water begins to feel alive. Could he be here? India has many such ancient water conservation systems. Guess we've just forgotten to use them.
2: This structure is 500 years old, but now it's become a garbage dump. There is so much history in the city of Bidar in southern India, but much of it may be doomed to be forgotten.
3: Historical systems were for a reason. A lot of common sense, a lot of knowledge went behind making these huge systems, huge stepwells and embankments. We go back to that historical common sense and start to see them as a resource and not as a place to dump garbage.
2: Vinay Kumar Malgi and his team are determined to document and protect as much history as they can. They believe history is a teacher that holds valuable lessons. The lesson he is trying to learn now is about water. Stadium 600 years ago, the Bahmani kings who arrived from Persia and Afghanistan made Bidar the capital when they conquered the land. But the city lies in the heart of the Deccan Plateau, a vast semi-arid region known for its long, harsh, dry summers when water sources dry up. Even today, water remains a problem for the 1.7 million people who live here. So how did the kings provide water to its new capital 600 years ago? Vinay's answer lies underground.
3: Very unique water harnessing technique, which was very prevalent during that time in the Central Asian countries, especially Iran, was introduced to Bidar, which is called as the Karez or the Kanath technique. Basically works as a conveyor system where water table is breached on top of a hillock or a mountain, and through these aqueducts, through these underground aqueducts, the water is transported to settlements.
2: Workers dug long horizontal tunnels deep underneath the city. Every 50 meters, vertical shafts to the surface were built. The network of these tunnels stored rainwater underground, while water also seeped into the system through the rocks and soil. The slope ensured that water was being transported from areas with high groundwater to those places where springs dry in summers. Air and light entering from the shafts ensured the water remained clean and made it easy to maintain the system. For 500 years, the Karez system sustained Bidar.
3: But things drastically changed after the 1970s drought. And the government had to take some very immediate measures. Borewells were kind of introduced. So from open wells to step wells to Kanath, people really started to neglect these systems because they could not see them as a source of water anymore.
2: Garbage and silt soon filled the tunnels and shafts. Homes, malls and residential areas were built over them. The system was forgotten. In 2015, 3 years of drought saw even the borewells dry up. Historians, heritage experts, and government authorities asked a larger question. Could reviving Karez help Bidar's water crisis, just like it did 600 years ago? Over 200 workers took on the challenge.
3: Just imagine like a tunnel which is running for 2.4 kilometers long and which is completely filled by decomposed silt, then decomposed garbage, then dry garbage. And the wells, the vertical shafts, which go as deep as 60 feet, and they were all completely filled with garbage. The real work was being done by the well diggers team, which we identified from different villages in Bidar.
2: With good rains, the Karez came alive. Now crystal clear water flows out of its mouth and into streams that snake along farmers' fields.
4: ಓ ಮಾಡಿ ಪುಣ್ಯ ಅದ ರೀ ನಮ್ಗೆ.

0: It's a blessing for us. The work done in a time so long ago by a king we don't know about has ended up benefiting us. For the past 45 years, Siddalingappa has been growing crops like sugarcane, wheat, chickpea, and maize. But during summers, his well and the stream would run dry. He could grow crops in just 2 out of the 6 acres. For years, I earned about 50,000 rupees during the summers from our crops. But now I can earn 1 lakh rupees, that's double, as we grow more using the Karez water. And I'm not the only one who benefits. A lot of farmers benefit from this as the water flows towards Madkal. Across India, ancient civilizations have left behind ingenious water structures. There are an estimated 3,000 step wells, most lost to time. At least 4 cities in the Deccan Plateau have the Karez system. Even in Bidar, several tunnels remain undiscovered. Finding the history may be important in a country where 600 million people face extreme water stress.
1: Underground canal systems is really an engineering marvel, I should feel, that in such regions, I should actually, that is a more effective way of actually utilizing the resources.
0: Dr. Fanindra from the Indian Institute of Technology, Hyderabad, had done the initial studies on the Bidar Karez. Now, he and his students are using cutting-edge technology to locate hidden networks beneath Bidar.
2: So what we will do,
1: satellite images may help us. For example, if you see the vegetation above the Karez line versus vegetation beyond the Karez line could be different. If some satellites or drone technologies can help to identify the probable paths, then that can help the administration to take a next step actually to excavate.
0: Back in Bidar, Vinay and his team continue to document hundreds of structures and are still discovering wells and tunnels.
3: Here it is our heritage, our water, and nature has picked us for a reason. And all these resources, if we do not respect and if we do not kind of save it for our future, it will be a problem.
0: Bidar has shown that history may indeed have answers for the problems of our present. All we need to do is protect and revive them before they are lost permanently to time.
4: Every week, we choose what makes it into the show. But there's more that doesn't make the cut. That's why we made EcoDrop, all our best environment content in one place. You can sign up here. No scrolling, just the good stuff straight to your inbox.
5: Every time we collect the discarded clothes from the river, we are disheartened. The Thamirabarani, less than 130 kilometers long, yet one of Tamil Nadu's most important rivers. It flows year-round, quenching people's thirst and keeping the farmers' fields alive. Temples line its banks. It's a spiritual magnet and a vibrant center of ritual. Here, people pray, remember, and pay homage to the deceased. This is also the case at the Papanasathar Temple in the Tirunelveli district. Though the river is revered as sacred, the reality is different. Devotees often throw their clothes, milk cartons, and other ritual offerings into the river. It's a serious environmental concern, as it's a crucial source of drinking water for 4 districts of Tamil Nadu. Volunteers have already set up baskets to collect the items, but it's no use. Clothes keep ending up in the river. Trained sifters like Bhaskar regularly retrieve items from the water. We remove the clothes from rocks and roots, but within 2 days, the river's full of them again. The sifter's work is dangerous, and not just because of the strong current. People often throw framed photos of their dead relatives into the river, and the glass breaks against the rock. While cleaning, we get injured by the broken glass. I have multiple injuries, as I have worked as a sifter for 15 years now. But we continue to clean the river of clothes. On weekdays, the sorters retrieve about 20 bundles of clothing from the river. On weekends, when volunteers help out, that number can rise to 50. A non-profit organization

0: ensures that the items are washed and then transported by truck to the riverbank to dry. Then, the processing begins. The collected waste is first sorted into categories such as towels, lungis, and other soft fabrics before being cut into small pieces. We get around 50 kilograms of clothing a day. That's about 1,500 kilograms a month. If left in the river, the waste would severely contaminate the water. By recycling it into floor mats, we are preventing large-scale pollution, helping to clean the riverbed and providing work for many women. Until recently, the women here still worked as cigarette rollers and were exposed to tobacco and nicotine dust. This recycling work has given them a safer way of supporting their families. The machines were funded by an NGO, but the project aims to expand. Government support is essential and could create sustainable work for many more women here. Back at the river, last year alone, nearly 94 tons of trash were pulled from the water around the temple. Over the past decade, that figure has reached about 1,300 tons, environmental activist Murthy tells us. It is particularly important to him and his colleagues to retrieve the clothing from the water. This is because it often gets caught on the riverbed and provides a breeding ground for bacteria such as E. coli. If you look at hospital records in summertime, many of the reported illnesses are water-related. Despite the efforts of the government and NGOs, fully purifying the water in this region remains a Sisyphean task. People's ignorance is causing the problems here, not just for environmentalists, but especially for nature and the habitat of the plants and animals in the river. We fail to value nature's resources. If water becomes scarce, people will do anything to recover what has been destroyed, but it may already be too late.
1: Here's a fun fact. In India, step wells or water reservoirs have many names, including Bavri, Vav, Bauri, Bavri, and many, many more. Here in Horsekhas, hundreds of years ago, there was a university and students used to study here. And today, it's still an important part of social life. Tourists come here, but also photographers and people who are into history. Who'd have thought there's so much to know about water reservoirs? But it was fun. I'll see you soon. Until then, take care. Goodbye. Namaskar.

Who will pay the price? After 4 years of war in Ukraine, the fighting continues. What will rebuilding the country cost? A price too high for anyone to bear? Made in Germany. In 30 minutes.

Live in a cemetery, sleeping in graves, and smoking kush, the drug of the living dead. Every fourth young person in Liberia is addicted to the substance. An American pastor is trying to help them back from the brink. Close Up. In 90 minutes.

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5: We're all asking ourselves, when will this stop and why have we been in this mess?
0: Europe's drug trade follows Europe's trade routes. And from the very beginning, the Netherlands has been a key hub.
6: We are a country of tradesmen. We're always at this crossroads where goods came in, goods were sent out, and there was people with money.
0: But what happens if drug trafficking becomes more powerful than the state regulating it? European Narcos, The Wealth of a Nation, starts May 20th on DW.

Donald Trump gets a lavish welcome. His talks with Xi aim to repair a relationship that has been fractured by trade tensions and the war against Iran. Plus, a wake-up call for Berlin. U.S. President Donald Trump halts plans to deploy American intermediate-range missiles to Germany, leaving the country scrambling for alternatives. I'm Gerhard Elfers, and this is DW News.

0: It's good to have you with us. U.S. President Donald Trump has arrived in the Chinese capital for a high-stakes rendezvous with President Xi Jinping. He is flanked by a powerhouse caravan of American CEOs, including Elon Musk and Apple's Tim Cook. Trump is hunting for headline-grabbing deals, but the escalating war with Iran is casting a shadow over the talks. Fears are growing that Trump, desperate for a Middle East peace deal, may be willing to compromise on U.S. support for Taiwan, which China considers part of its own territory.
1: Beijing put on a lavish display for the first visit to China of a U.S. president in nearly a decade. Joining Trump are some of the biggest business leaders in the world. China and the U.S. are currently in a fragile tariff truce after Trump imposed massive tariffs on China early in his second term. The U.S. president is keen to strike big deals during the trip. But looming over Trump's visit is the war with Iran. China is heavily dependent on energy from the Middle East, and its economy is suffering due to the blockade of the Strait of Hormuz. Speaking ahead of the visit, Trump said he would have a long talk with Xi about Iran.
2: They get a lot of their oil from that area. We've had no problem, and he's been a friend of mine. He's been somebody that we get along with. And I think you're going to see that good things are going to happen. This is going to be a very exciting trip. A lot of good things are going to happen.
1: China is a key ally of Iran and has been involved in mediating

0: peace talks between Tehran and Washington, along with Pakistan. Just last week, Iran's foreign minister Abbas Araghchi travelled to Beijing for talks with his Chinese counterpart. Trump's visit is being closely watched in Taiwan, where fears are growing that China could use its leverage over Iran to push the US to weaken its support for the island. Before the visit, Beijing made it clear that it would crush any Taiwan independence bid.
1: There is only one China, and Taiwan is part of China. Our resolve to oppose Taiwan independence is as firm as a rock, and our ability to crush separatism is unbreakable.
0: China has emphasized that Taiwan will be its main focus during Trump's visit. Beijing has not ruled out taking the island by force.
2: Since Donald Trump's last visit to China more than 8 years ago, the economic landscape has changed dramatically. Beijing no longer panics over Washington's tariff threats, armed with a record $1.2 trillion global trade surplus. But there is a standoff. While Washington holds the monopoly on advanced microchips, Beijing controls the minerals to make them. And both superpowers are grappling with the economic fallout of the Iran war.
3: It has been more than 8 years since the world's two most powerful men last met. As U.S. President Donald Trump travels to Beijing these days, he will find a country with newfound self-confidence. Gone are the days when threats of punitive tariffs triggered panic among businesses. China has become more independent and has opened up new markets. While the country's trade with the U.S. dropped by 20% last year, exports to Africa, Europe, and Latin America grew significantly. Taken together, China is looking at a record global trade surplus of $1.2 trillion. Leading up to the summit, there was plenty of diplomatic window dressing. Despite the ongoing economic decoupling, both sides remain dependent on one another. The United States rely on China as an export market and a supplier of rare earth materials. Consequently, during his visit, Trump hopes to secure deals for his country's agricultural sector and for the aircraft manufacturer Boeing. China, for its part, seeks better access to advanced American technology, such as computer chips. While recently imposed tariffs have caused trade between the U.S. and China to shrink drastically, a trade imbalance persists. China continues to sell far more goods to the U.S. than the other way around. However, neither side currently has any interest in another escalation of the tariff dispute.
4: It's really, in some ways, a risk management summit that is coming at a very crucial time in the not just the geopolitics, world geopolitics, but also in the global economy.
3: The global economy is currently under pressure, primarily due to the war in Iran. China could act as a mediator in the conflict. Just last week, Iran's foreign minister was in Beijing for talks. Front and center, the Strait of Hormuz. Opening this artery of the global economy would certainly be in the interest of all parties.
2: And earlier, I spoke to Klaus Song. He's an analyst at the Mercator Institute for China Studies. I asked him whether Trump's visit can mend a superpower relationship that is strained by trade wars and tech blockades.
5: Yes, I think that what we are seeing is that when Trump, President Trump, tried to deal with the trade balance issue with China, right? So there are more corporate deal we can expecting and buy more America. Right, and even in certain extent, invest more in America if that is possible under the national security screening on the U.S. side. So yeah, I think that we see the corporate deals maybe a part of that more easier element that can shown for Trump's to his audience back in the States that hey, there's a win, we made a deal.
2: Now, Trump openly says that he wants to bargain with Xi over U.S. arms sales to Taiwan. Is he genuinely prepared to weaken support for Taipei to secure China's diplomatic help in maybe ending the war in Iran?
5: I think that is a question that's somehow more complicated, right? So on rhetoric, yes, maybe U.S. can give in something to have China to help to intervene in this relation with Tehran. But I think the key question is that how much China can do and how much U.S. can offer and how much both sides can trust each other.

0: other, right? When U.S. saying about like American saying, or Trump is saying about like, we'll talk about Taiwan, what is the agenda he prepared to? And does it align with Beijing's expectation, right? And what does Beijing ready to offer in return? Mm-hmm. I think these are the questions yet to be seen, and it will be good to look further on to see whether is enough weight for what Beijing can offer to Washington, Washington to say, hey, even changing the rhetoric from we do not support Taiwanese independence to we oppose Taiwanese independence.
1: Now, you touched upon this, but China has felt the economic sting of the war in Iran through disrupted oil supply lines and the blockade of the Strait of Hormuz. How much leverage does Beijing actually have to force Tehran to the negotiation table?
0: I actually think that Beijing does not have that much leverage on Iran than the people might think. Mm-hmm. Right. And of course, that is very common, just citing from China's alignment with Russia to take, hey, China is a lifeline to Russia. And once China turn off the tap, the water won't flow, the war will stop. Right. But I think that's not the case that exactly the same for Iran, not even accurate, perfectly accurate for Russia. China have influence. China have more influence not necessarily more influence, but more exposed to Russia. Mm-hmm. But what China exposed to Iran might be more limited, in my opinion. And I think that what China can do, you know, China's Belt and Road doesn't stop at Iran. It crossed over the strait to Gulf, and it has more influence in the region as through more on the financial term and the investment term on trade as well. But for stopping Iran to give in to its core interests, for example, developing nuclear weapon and to loosen up the control of Hormuz, the Strait of Hormuz, I think that may be a bit to overestimate what China can do to Iran.
1: Now, talk of an informal group of two, a G2, has reemerged ahead of this summit. Are we looking at a future where Washington and Beijing bypass traditional allies in Europe and Asia, and run global security on their own terms without checking with anyone?
0: I think that's something that other countries should be concerned with, especially Europeans should be concerned with. When US and China forming a G2, we back to the bipolar rather than the multipolar or multiplex scenario on the global order, right? So G2 actually fit in Beijing's narrative when Beijing once said that the Pacific is wide enough to accommodate both US and China, right? It's actually elevating China to the same peers or more equal footage with US in this sense. And the G2 narrative actually helped with that, right? Trump adores strongmen, and she is the kind of strongman that look good in Trump's eye. But it also means that there are much less multipolarity or multipolar engagement in world affairs. If US and China set the deal and the rest just follow, I think that's not what an ideal scenario for most non-hegemonic power would look for that, right? And G2 is a narrative, but we don't know yet whether the G2 where is the G2 going? Where would G2 end, and how will it land, right? Is it just a Trump thing, or when Trump is gone, will the leadership, the next American administration, will be more willing to assume U.S. global leadership to get more engaged with the international affairs, unlike in now Trump has more contraction on American first approach, right? But this definitely give Beijing a better position on its esteem, self-esteem and status in the international affairs to make it as more equal as the United States.
1: Klaus Song there, analyst at the Mercator Institute for China Studies. Thank you very much.
0: Thank you.
1: Ukraine's president Volodymyr Zelensky says Russia has launched a massive attack on Ukraine with at least 800 drones aimed at targets across much of the country, but especially in the west and south. Zelensky says 6 people have been killed. Moscow began the barrage in the early morning in what appears to be a new Kremlin strategy of launching daytime drone attacks rather than relying on the cover of darkness. The attacks appeared

0: These power station workers are training for something that used to be a rare emergency and that's now become routine because of Russia's attacks on Ukraine's energy system. Their job is to reduce this power station's output in a matter of minutes to try and avoid disbalancing the whole country's energy grid. This is a one-to-one copy of the real control room on the same site, here at the Khmelnytskyi nuclear power plant. Everyone taking part in these exercises works in the real control room and has to deal with the fallout from Russia's strikes on the grid.
1: Before the war, this kind of incident almost never happened. It all started after Russia's invasion and the outages that caused to the grid. We have very little time to react. If the dispatchers tell us to reduce our output to 75%, we can do that in half an hour. If we lose power from outside and have to disconnect from the grid, then that will take us a day to reconnect afterwards.
0: Russian strikes on the grid cause two distinct problems the engineers here have to respond to. Sometimes Ukraine's energy system can't take all the electricity this power station produces because of damage to high voltage lines and substations that move power around the country. They have to reduce output to avoid overloading the system. Other times, though, they have the opposite problem, not enough power in the system. Nuclear power stations usually get electricity from outside to cool their reactors. When that's cut off, they have to fire up diesel generators for backup. Russia hasn't hit Ukraine's nuclear power plants in the way it's taken out conventional power stations, because contamination from a radiation leak would likely spread to Russia as well. But the worst-case scenario, a direct hit on one of these plants, isn't out of the question. 4 years into this war, all international attempts to exclude Ukraine's nuclear sites from the fighting have failed. Russian drones and missiles are not giving these facilities a wide berth. Back in 2025, a Russian Shahed drone damaged the steel structure, which shields the site of the world's worst nuclear accident at Chernobyl. Last month, Ukraine's prosecutor general told Reuters that 35 Russian Kinjal missiles had come within 20 kilometers of this power station in Khmelnytskyi region. Given the speeds at which these missiles travel, that means they would only have to change course for a matter of seconds to hit the station, on purpose or by mistake. About half of those documented incidents saw Kinjal missiles first fly over Chernobyl before flying over this plant. The Ukrainians say that has to be calculated intimidation. Dmitro is the senior engineer on shift in the control room.
2: I was on shift when an air alert came on. We were told that a missile attack was possible. We have instructions in case something like that happens. We know what needs to be done. We were lucky that time. We dodged that bullet. I really hope it never gets that far. Everyone knows what the consequences of a direct hit would be.
0: But even when there isn't an acute risk of a direct hit, the overall situation around the grid is so unstable that these engineers aren't allowed to leave the control room during their shifts, even briefly.
2: Everyone who's in charge of the reactor has to be in place all of the time. Before, we could take turns to go to the canteen, but as long as the war lasts, our food is brought over to us.
0: The one operational part of the facility we are allowed to visit is the turbine hall. Inside these giant machines, steam generated by the reactor spins the turbines and produces electricity.
3: You don't need me to tell you that it is incredibly loud in here and it's also incredibly hot, but most Ukrainians are very glad that this station, this power plant, is in operation. Nuclear power plants like this one are basically the only thing keeping the lights on in Ukraine right now. They are the only bit of Ukraine's energy mix that Vladimir Putin can't destroy without endangering Russia.
0: Last winter, when Russian strikes on Ukraine's conventional power stations were at their peak, nuclear power provided about 70% of the country's electricity. The head of Ukraine's state-controlled nuclear energy company tells us Russia was always going to be able to cause significant damage.
4: They know the system inside out. The grid was designed during Soviet times. They know how it works. They know where to hit to stop us getting our power out from nuclear power stations.
0: And how to terrify the people working at these plants. Kovtonyuk spells out quite how close Russian missiles have come. He says some missiles were recorded within 10 kilometers of this site in what he calls nuclear terrorism.

0: We can't be sure that the Russians won't hit these sites. We can't know what's in their heads. They're willing to target civilians and people's homes. We have to be ready for the worst-case scenario. So far, the psychological impact on our staff is the biggest issue we've faced. People who run a nuclear reactor need to get their sleep and stay calm.
1: It seems unlikely they'll be getting that sleep uninterrupted by air raid sirens anytime soon. 4 years into this war, the outside world has largely given up trying to impose a ceasefire around these nuclear sites on Russia. Even the slightest error could bring catastrophe to the region on a scale not seen since Chernobyl 40 years ago.
2: And that report by our Ukraine correspondent Nick Connolly. And apologies, due to a technical glitch, I have read the wrong intro at the start of this piece. But now let's bring in an interview with Ross Peel. He is a research fellow at the Center for Science and Security Studies at King's College. And he told me why cutting a nuclear plant's external electricity is just as dangerous as hitting it with a missile.
3: Well, a nuclear power plant requires active cooling throughout its operational period and indeed after shutdown. If sufficient cooling cannot be brought back online quickly enough, nuclear material temperatures will increase, potentially to the point where it causes plant materials to fail and hazardous radioactive material to be released. And without power to run the pumps for that cooling system, this can lead to that very incident occurring.
2: Is that a Chernobyl-type incident?
3: Potentially of the same type, though most experts would not expect something on the same scale. The reactors at Chernobyl and at the other nuclear power plants in Ukraine are of all a very different type. So whilst we might see something of the same type occurring, we would not see likely the same scale of disaster.
2: Now, with Ukraine's three active nuclear plants, Chernobyl obviously not one of them, supplying 60% of its power, what's the absolute worst-case scenario if Russia completely severs their connection to the grid tomorrow?
3: Well, I suppose there are two, really. For Ukraine, we would be talking about an immediate challenge in meeting their energy supplies. They're already used to living in very tough circumstances for several years, but this would certainly impact on the ability of Ukraine to keep functioning if 60% of their energy generating capacity were to be lost. Beyond that, we're talking about if a situation where the cooling function I mentioned cannot be restored, then we're going to look at nuclear material temperatures inside the reactors and at the plants lifting and raising until such time as that material breaks down and the radioactive material inside can be released into the environment.
2: Now, the occupied Zaporizhia plant, which is occupied by Russian forces and has been the center of attention over the past couple of years, on and off. That plant is currently sitting in a cold shutdown. But does that mean the danger there is zero?
3: Absolutely not. So cold shutdown means that the coolant within the ROSE reactors is at the same pressure as the air around us and below its boiling temperature. So if the reactors were to break open, there would be no explosion of pressure pushing the coolant out. However, if the nuclear material inside were to be released, then that would still be problematic. This also does rely on that nuclear fuel being cooled and the coolant continuing to come through the reactor. So if that coolant stops flowing, if the pumps stop working, if the external power is not available, then we will see the temperatures start to go up again, and eventually that temperature could reach the level of a dangerous consequence occurring.
2: Talking about dangerous consequences, if a nuclear plant were to be hit and go into meltdown, would a potential radioactive fallout stay contained to the war zone, or would it threaten the rest of Europe and maybe Russia itself?
3: Absolutely. So radioactive fallout and radioactive contamination does not see national borders, does not follow political rules, and any material that were to escape, depending on its form, might be carried in waterways and in the air by high-level winds and so on to wherever it's taken. And that could be over a very great distance indeed, across to Europe or indeed back into the Russian Federation.
2: Now, the International Atomic Energy Agency has monitors on the ground, but the infrastructure there keeps getting hammered. Has the international community completely run out of leverage to protect these facilities?
3: So the International Atomic Energy Agency's level

0: coverage is somewhat limited. It is very much a technical agency and not a political agency or political body, and therefore it has limited ability to put pressure on Russia itself. Member states of the IAEA and of the Non-Proliferation Treaty and so on, all these international regimes that exist around these issues very much have some ability to try and put pressure on Russia as a result of what's going on. But the ability of the IAEA itself, I would say, is very limited.
1: Ross Peel there, a research fellow in the Department of War Studies at King's College. Thank you very much, Ross, for sharing your expertise with us.
0: Thank you.
1: In Britain, King Charles has set out his government's legislative programme in a ceremony overshadowed by the uncertainty surrounding the future of the Prime Minister. Keir Starmer is under growing pressure to step down as support within his own party and his government ebbs away.
2: A gleaming black and gold state coach and horses conveyed Queen Camilla and King Charles to the ancient parliamentary ceremony at Westminster in central London. As tradition demands, the door to the chamber was slammed in the face of an official known as Black Rod, symbolising Parliament's independence from the monarchy. The King's speech is written by ministers. Much of the content was known in advance, with little of substance beyond bolstering national security at a time of global conflict.
3: Every element of the nation's energy, defence and economic security will be tested. My government will respond to this world with strength and aim to create a country that is fair for all.
2: But will the Prime Minister, Keir Starmer, still be there to lead that government? A key cabinet minister, the Health Secretary Wes Streeting, met Starmer in Downing Street earlier. He left just 20 minutes later, and allies have let it be known he's ready to challenge for the leadership. To avoid embarrassing King Charles, no further significant developments are expected today. The Prime Minister remains in office for now, but it seems clear that Keir Starmer's days are numbered.
1: You're watching DW News. Here's a reminder of our top stories at this hour. US President Donald Trump has landed in Beijing on a highly anticipated two-day state visit. Talks with China's Xi Jinping are set to focus on the war in Iran, on trade tensions, and on Taiwan. And President Volodymyr Zelensky says Russia has launched a massive attack on Ukraine with at least 800 drones aimed at targets nationwide. Zelensky says at least 6 people have been killed in these attacks. And that's it from me and the newsstream for now. Remember, there's a lot more news, background and analysis on our website. That's, of course, dw.com. I'm Gerhard Alfers in Berlin from me and the team. Thanks for watching.

0: Who will pay the price? After 4 years of war in Ukraine, the fighting continues. What will rebuilding the country cost? A price too high for anyone to bear? Made in Germany. Next. They live in a cemetery, sleeping in graves, and smoking Kush, the drug of the living dead. Every fourth young person in Liberia is addicted to the substance. An American pastor is trying to help them back from the brink. Close Up. In 60 minutes. They ask questions, they challenge, they expose. But journalism is under threat from violence, censorship, financial pressure, and an aggressive surge in fake news.
1: Journalism gives us perspective. Understanding the world is something we do together. Because together, we see.

0: Rebuilding a country devastated by war requires decades. On average, it takes 22 years for an economy to return to its pre-war level. In Western Germany, after World War II, cities were rebuilt after just 15 years, thanks to the so-called economic miracle. Although Russia's war of aggression is still ongoing, Ukraine's reconstruction is also estimated to need around 15 years. But who will pay for it, and how much will it cost? Also on Made this week, Syrian skilled workers in Germany caught between work and worry. An app instead of branches, Albania's first digital bank. And playground boxing, Berlin entrepreneurs reinvent boxing events.
1: The US and Russia may be talking to each other, but Ukraine is still far from peace. The country and its people continue to suffer from the war. Ukraine has been supported with hundreds of billions of dollars in economic and military aid. But the question remains, what will it cost to rebuild Ukraine? First, what needs to be rebuilt? Wars are expensive. Ukraine was invaded in February 2022. 4 years later, vast areas of land are contaminated with mines that will take years, even decades, to clear. Key infrastructure, including industrial facilities, airports, public buildings, and power plants, have been damaged or destroyed.
2: And if you look at the damages, the most important sections are, first of all, still residential buildings, followed by infrastructure, civilian infrastructure, and then energy sector, and then moving on to assets of enterprises, agricultural land resources. Let's not forget that a lot of land is mined. But this sort of these four or five items are the most significant ones.
1: Second, what will it cost in US dollars to rebuild this essential infrastructure?
3: Ukraine is going to need more than $500 billion of international aid, probably, according to World Bank estimates, to put itself back together after all of this war for the past few years.
1: Third, who will carry out the work? The war has taken a devastating human toll. Estimates suggest that at least 100,000 Ukrainian soldiers have been killed, along with many thousands of civilians. On the Russian side, hundreds of thousands are believed to have been killed. These losses will be deeply felt. In addition, millions have been displaced from Russian-occupied territories, and many more have fled the country altogether.
4: We know about 5.7 million people that have left Ukraine altogether. We are aware about 3.3 million people who have been displaced from their homes, particularly from the east of Ukraine. So these are the numbers that we have and we work with at the moment.
1: When the war ends, Ukraine will need as many people in exile as possible to return home. They'll be urgently needed for reconstruction. At the same time, many soldiers now fighting on the front lines will need to be reintegrated into civilian life. Fourth, who has footed the bill so far? The United States has been the largest individual donor nation. From 2022 to 2024 alone, Ukraine received more than $114 billion from the U.S. Europe has provided roughly 118 billion euros in combined military, financial, and humanitarian aid.
2: Europe is actually the largest donor to Ukraine, so Europe by far exceeds contribution from the U.S.
1: In 2025, U.S. President Donald Trump significantly reduced both military and civilian aid to Ukraine.
5: There's no deal until there's a deal.
1: The White House says the cuts are part of an effort to reduce U.S. spending and to increase pressure on Ukraine to enter peace negotiations with Russia. Ukraine's national debt has risen sharply during the war. In 2025, it stood at around $200 billion. That's roughly 90% of the country's gross domestic product. the total value of all goods and services produced in a year, and that debt continues to grow. Fifth, who will pay for reconstruction in the future? The U.S. is expected to further scale back its support in the coming year. That would leave the European Union as Ukraine's main financial backer. EU leaders have agreed to begin accession negotiations with Ukraine.
3: That will give it access to economic development that it probably would not have had otherwise, but also will give it obligations that it would not have been able to meet as quickly or not under as much pressure to meet as quickly before.
1: Ukraine has one of the largest areas of fertile farmland in the world. It also possesses significant reserves of iron ore, critical raw materials, and rare earth elements. The United States has already signed an agreement with Ukraine covering future cooperation on these resources, aimed at securing its long-term supply.
2: However, that minerals deal does not prevent legally for Europeans to also engage in the projects in Ukraine.
1: Ukraine will need financial aid, resource partnerships, and domestic industry and products to rebuild. Like the Antonov, the world's largest cargo aircraft, it stands as a reminder of the economic strength the country hopes to reclaim.
0: In 2015, large numbers of Syrians fled to Germany because of civil war. At the time, Chancellor Angela Merkel used the now famous phrase, "We'll manage this." Today, little of that initial welcoming spirit remains. Now that the war there has ended, some are calling for Syrians to return. But does that really make sense? There are over 1 million Syrians living in Germany. Many have employment, pay taxes, and contribute to the economy. But now, ever more are asking, can I stay in Germany permanently? This street food eatery here in the German capital is a favorite with the city's Syrian community. And others too.
6: A large percentage of our customers are German, which makes us happy. They really enjoy our food.
0: But however popular an authentic plate of shawarma might be, many Syrians are becoming increasingly unsure about how welcome they are in Germany. At the end of March, following a meeting with interim Syrian President Ahmed al-Sharaa, German Chancellor Friedrich Merz outlined plans.
6: Over the long run of the next 3 years, that was the wish of President al-Sharaa, 80% of Syrians currently living in Germany should return to their homeland.
0: 80% within 3 years.
6: It was a shock to hear that. It made people scared.

0: When I heard that 80% of Syrians would be returning, I thought, do you also mean the specialists and the doctors?
1: Germany has taken in over 1 million refugees from Syria and spent billions on language and integration courses, food and accommodation. The longer people stay, the greater the likelihood that they'll find work, shifting from financial dependency to paying tax. Although the chances of finding a job in the first few years are slim, after 8 years, over 60% of Syrian refugees have work.
2: Overall, it's a success story. We expected in 2015 that about 10 years later, we will have an employment rate of 50%. Actually, we have achieved one of 62%. Germany is at the top of the European nations regarding the integration of the 2015 arrivals of refugees.
1: Most Syrian migrants work in areas where Germany urgently needs personnel, in trades, logistics, construction, gastronomy and healthcare. Syrians make up the biggest group of foreign doctors in Germany. They also play an active role in care work. Fayez Noyul, for example, set up a home healthcare service which cares for a large number of patients.
0: Our work plays a part in easing the strain on the nursing care sector.
1: Like many other Syrians, Noyul wants to stay in Germany permanently.
0: Germany is now my home. Setting something up somewhere else and starting over again would be a big challenge for us, because we'd have to start from scratch.
1: The German Chancellor's statement has drawn criticism, not only from opposition parties, but also from within his own governing coalition. Later, he modified his statement. But the damage is done, says migration researcher Carolina Popp.
3: This sort of language, this sort of political discourse is disturbing. It's unsettling. And I think it is particularly painful for those who have worked very hard to settle in and to build a new life here.
1: Despite the high costs of integration, she sees above all opportunities.
3: The average age of Syrians in Germany is 26. The average age of the general population is 46. This is relevant in a country that's facing a demographic implosion, essentially. So with the right conditions and the right investments, this could also be an opportunity.
1: The majority of Syrians living in Germany arrived here a good 10 years ago, and since then much has changed. German authorities now work more quickly and efficiently, and the former newcomers have adapted to their new home. Many have become German citizens. In 2024, more than 80,000 Syrians received citizenship, forming the biggest group of newly naturalized citizens. Meanwhile, the situation in Syria has also changed. A country once ravaged by civil war is now gradually being rebuilt. It too needs skilled workers.
0: We now want to create a good environment for investments which offer job opportunities that will benefit Syrian refugees and enable them to return to their homeland.
1: Even so, experts consider a mass return to be both unlikely and harmful for Germany.
2: We would lose about 1% of our labor force, and that would reduce the economic output also by 1% or perhaps even a slightly bit more.
3: We need policies that are grounded in reality, and that reality is people are here, a lot has gone well, not everything, some will return, most will stay. Let's make something of that situation.
1: Many Syrian refugees have become indispensable in Germany. Nonetheless, the sense of uncertainty remains.
0: I don't know whether the authorities will renew my residence permit or if I'll be able to work.
1: Experts say it's better to continue integration efforts like language courses and job training instead of debating deportation. Without its Syrian staff, this popular restaurant would likely have to shut shop. Mission-driven startups don't just make money, they focus on broader social goals. Some deliberately hire people who often struggle to find work, for example, because they've been in prison, have a history of drug use, or live with mental illness. The granola company Hey Ho is one such social enterprise, offering marginalized people a second chance.
4: Daniel packs muesli at the Hey Ho factory.

0: In Lüneburg. 6 years ago, he was homeless and using drugs, but the Muesli producer gave him a chance. The company deliberately hires people who otherwise struggle to find work. At first, Daniel doubted he would really make it at Heho.
1: I was afraid I'd fail, that oversleeping once or twice would get me fired. I didn't trust it at first and kept looking for the catch. But there wasn't one.
0: At the Muesli factory, half the employees have life stories marked by setbacks, much like Daniel's. Founder Tim Dufner is pushing for a new company culture, one with more togetherness, more openness about personal struggles, and more consideration for one another. People respond well. Dufner gets applications every day. He wants his company to be a beacon. Our goal with Heho was never to get rich. At the core of what we do is proving that a different way of doing business can work, that we can build an economy that includes everyone. A core company belief at Heho is that the strong support the vulnerable. Yvonne often takes on extra tasks, and even if it's tiring, this remains her favorite place to work.
2: I've experienced bullying at other companies, and I never want to go through that again. I never want to go to work in fear. And here I know I'm in a protected space where I can simply be who I am.
0: Many things at Heho work differently, and yet they've still managed to break even. Their customers include major retail chains in Germany. To keep operations running smoothly, Heho factors in each employee's resilience and abilities. As a result, working hours vary widely from person to person.
2: We have a range of work time models. Some come twice a week for 2 hours, others work full time. Some prefer mornings, others afternoons. Work here adapts to what each employee can handle.
0: For Daniel, this approach worked. Today, he works 8-hour days. In the past, other employers let him go quickly, often because he was late or sometimes didn't show up. With Heho, that changed. They take the time to sit with you and work through problems without fear or pressure. For the first time, I felt like I truly belonged. And that's powerful. Heho's social approach is already inspiring others. Soon, Tim Dufner will launch a partner company to produce Heho cookies with employees whose life stories are similar to Daniel's.
3: Do you still pay with cash? Germany and Austria are European leaders when it comes to paying with banknotes and coins. In Albania, which hopes to join the EU, cash is even more dominant. Outside the capital, Tirana, credit and debit cards are hardly ever used. But that could soon change with Albania's first digital bank.
4: Fatbada Rino could be called a pioneer. She built the first fully digital bank in the entire Western Balkans. No branches, just an app. Now Jet Bank, as the new bank is called, has launched in Albania.
5: Now we see a very good momentum for the banking system because there is a lot of changes happening with technology, with people, and the way that the people are reacting or expecting from the banking system.
4: But Albania is difficult territory for an online bank. Large parts of society still rely on cash, something the government wants to change. By the end of the year, all businesses will be required to accept cashless payments. This has been met with criticism from small businesses.
6: We should use cash. At least people of my generation. We don't know how electronic payments work. Cash is better.
4: The problem? Cash fuels a local shadow economy, which is huge in Albania.

0: Between 30 and 40% of the Albanian economy is not part of the tax system. Furthermore, the expert says, the lines between the shadow economy and money laundering from organized crime are blurred. The EU is pushing for reforms if Albania were to join the bloc by 2030, as is currently planned. The digitalization of the banking sector is a key component of this. Many traditional banks in Albania are already heavily promoting electronic payment methods. But JetBank is the first to operate exclusively digitally. And with Fatma Darino, the first time ever in the country, a woman is CEO of a bank.
1: I tend to believe that it's not about me being a woman or a man, but being the way that my experience have brought me in here. I believe that when you manage people, it depends on your personality, experiences that you went through.
0: It's a young team. No one is older than their mid-40s. They see themselves as pioneers.
2: Very difficult, but also a very good experience because you can manage and see all the new technology in this area.
0: The bank servers are located exclusively in Europe for security reasons, says Reno.
1: They are looking at all the access control and how the performance is happening in real time on our applications.
0: The Central Bank of Albania granted JetBank its license a few days ago. Interest in the business has been high so far, but the new bank's success will depend on convincing the people of Albania that digital banking is secure.
3: There's kickboxing, shadow boxing, hitting the heavy bag, or wrestling. What's relatively new, though, is fighting in a tiny ring. Two young Berliners are now marketing this as a business model on social media, as boxing goes digital.
4: A small ring, fights that are tougher and more spectacular as a result, and maximum presence on Instagram. This is how two young Berliners are shaking up the market for boxing events.
5: You feel like you're in one of those underground fighting movies.
4: The boxing ring is not even half the size of a classic boxing match. A real challenge to the athletes, an extra kick to the spectators.
6: The atmosphere is really cool and I enjoy boxing.
4: Will the two young entrepreneurs be successful with playground boxing? Toivo and Lavi are only in their early 20s. They work and go to college, but they want to become boxing promoters. They're investing 20,000 euros in their next event. They only slept for 2 hours before the official press conference and only set up at the last minute.
5: Everything in here just arrived last night at 11:30 because we just kept putting it off. You make these mistakes and then you stand there and think, yeah, okay. We miscalculated the wall a bit, but I think it looks okay.
4: They haven't made much money with their events yet. They rely on social media to boost ticket sales. Everything is caught on camera.
5: This whole social media presence, these videos, and also the fact that we try to turn our fighters into personalities, not just fighters. I think that makes people more interested.
4: Martial arts are growing rapidly worldwide, both on traditional TV and via streaming platforms and social media. The major leagues are driving this development. The UFC from the US is the undisputed leader, with an estimated value of over $11 billion. One of the most watched boxing live streams worldwide in 2024 was the influencer event Levelada del Año, which attracted over 4 million viewers. The day of the event, final setup work before starting. Lavi and Taivo are nervous. Will the event be sold out?
5: We still have an hour, roughly. What time is it? Oh, a bit less than I thought. Well, we'll have to shift gears now.
4: While the spectators are already coming in, the fighters warm up and are checked for injuries.
5: We can't start any later. You'll fight at 7:50, just so you know. Right to the doctor. Yes, perfect.

0: One last music act, and then things really get started.
1: Richie, on my signal, music, lights, everything off. Okay, yes, and then he goes, he flies. And lots of smoke, yeah.

0: It's the first time I've seen people fighting live. It's very interesting right now. It's a bit brutal, but otherwise very cool.
1: If you get injured, you're insured with us. But if the doctor says...
2: Many things can happen at a boxing event. One fighter is late, another is injured and can't fight. The two founders are under constant stress.
3: Super, super ambience, super atmosphere, super boxing. It works well.
4: So this is the first time I've been to this kind of boxing event in Berlin. I think it's really raw, so that's why I think it makes it more special. The last fight we saw was probably the most like brutal fight I've seen.
3: It's okay with the small ring. We Muay Thai fighters also fight in a smaller ring, but it takes some getting used to.
2: The award ceremony, the evening went well, and the new champion is also pleased.
5: I love the energy, I love the people, I love the idea of bringing music with the sport.
2: They have big plans for the future, and above all, they need money. Toivo presents the playground boxing concept to investors.
3: Outdoor event at Orwo House, about 800 spectators, our first tournament with 8 fights.
2: Nico Gart supports the concept as an investor.
6: It's the guy's character, their vision and their burning desire for it that convinced me.
3: We're also moving in the direction of playground boxing, really gaining playground boxing fans who will buy a ticket every time regardless of the fighter. And that gives us some certainty that we won't have to go bankrupt after an event.
2: The next step is clear: to turn viewers on Instagram into real fans who want to see the fights live and come back for more.
7: And that's it for another edition of Made. From the long-term costs of the war in Ukraine to anxious Syrian refugees, a digital bank in Albania, and even a new kind of boxing event. Take care.

0: They live in a cemetery, sleeping in graves, and smoking kush, the drug of the living dead. Every fourth young person in Liberia is addicted to the substance. An American pastor is trying to help them back from the brink. Close Up. In 30 minutes.
1: It's here on the streets. We're going to wash it. We're looking around, you know. This is urban foraging.
2: Fresh herbs on the curb. Wild veggies growing in the cracks. The city is a secret pantry. Fresh, tasty, and free.
3: It's really good, yeah, yeah. Some.
2: But you have to do your homework. The do's and don'ts of urban foraging.
0: In 90 minutes.

0: around the world. We just need to know how to read them. Crises, conflicts, and their histories. Mapped Out brings maps to life and helps you make sense of our world. Mapped Out. What happens to societies where women remain invisible? They lose ideas, power, a part of their future. We showcase the daily victories of women. Brave, honest, loud, side by side, deserving to be heard and seen. We share their stories from the female point of view. Together, we see. Think big. Or just twice. Think ahead. Or with focus. Think outside the box. Or on your feet. But always remember to think for yourself. We are at your side.
1: DW News.
2: It was incredibly loud.
3: That this is very difficult.
0: Providing you with free information. DW, made for minds.
4: A massive attack on targets across Ukraine. Some 800 drones hit in a rare daytime attack, leaving six dead and dozens wounded as Moscow aims to overwhelm Kyiv's air defenses. And Donald Trump arrives in China seeking to patch up a relationship sent into free fall with last year's trade war. I'm Nicole Fröhlich, and this is DW News.

0: We start in Ukraine, where President Volodymyr Zelensky says Russia has launched a massive attack with at least 800 drones aimed at targets across much of the country. Zelensky says 6 people have been killed. Moscow began the barrage in the early morning in what appears to be a new Kremlin strategy of launching daytime drone attacks rather than relying on the cover of darkness. The attacks, which lasted hours, appeared to target civilian infrastructure, like here in the central Kherson region. Nick Connolly is our Kyiv correspondent and joins me now. Nick, what more can you tell us about this attack?
1: So this, as you mentioned, was very big. We've had basically a couple of weeks now of relatively smaller attacks. Last few days over the weekend, we also had that truce that Russia announced unilaterally, and that meant no missile attacks far away from the front lines, even though the fighting continued on the ground on the battlefield. And what we've seen now over the last few hours is significant attacks on civilian infrastructure, on the railways. This has really been most extreme in the west of the country, that normally sees a lot less in the way of attacks than the center in Kyiv, where I am now, or the east or the south, closer to the fighting. And we've even seen what the local authorities are calling the biggest attack since the war began on Transcarpathia, Zakarpattia in Ukrainian, the region basically beyond the Carpathian Mountains that borders Hungary, that is the furthest away from the battlefields and that doesn't even have a curfew, that has basically had the most normal wartime experience in the whole country. We've had already the Slovakian government closing their borders with that region because this is just so unheard of in that part of the country, so far away from the active battle lines.
0: Does it seem to you like we're witnessing a pivot in Russia's aerial bombardment strategy?
1: I'm not sure if it's a kind of permanent pivot. It definitely just demonstrates once again that to get past Ukraine's air defenses, Russia really has to store up its weapons and then try and throw as much as it has at the defenses here to grind them down. And we're definitely not through this yet. Authorities here in Ukraine are saying that the night ahead is going to be tough, that they have seen evidence of Russia's bombers getting ready to leave their aerodromes overnight to then send in more missiles, ballistic missiles, cruise missiles over the night. Some indications that this might continue into tomorrow, but that basically that is now the only way that Russia can get past the defenses. According to

0: Ukraine's figures, about 90% of drones are stopped, are intercepted or knocked off course by jammers, 80% of cruise missiles. The one category that really is a lot harder to stop are those ballistic missiles, because the only game in town for those are the Patriot interceptors from America. And as we know, Ukraine has quite a few Patriot batteries, but not enough of those interceptor missiles, because America can't produce them fast enough and is now using up a lot of them in the Middle East.
1: Yeah, and tell us a little more about how well-equipped Ukraine is, and especially Ukraine's air defenses, of course, to cope with attacks of this scale, especially if this is really a change in strategy on behalf of the Kremlin.
0: So I think in terms of the capacity, it's also always a guessing game for Ukraine, right? So they might have enough interceptors to deal with tonight's attack, but they don't know how reliable the next supplies, the next promised supplies from America are going to be. Are all those interceptors that have been paid for by European countries, from US manufacturers, are they really going to arrive, or are they going to be redirected? So sometimes, you know, they are having to let missiles pass that they could potentially shoot down, because they have to keep some supplies ready for the next attack. The other thing is, obviously, you need several interceptor missiles. If you're going to go for a kind of 100% chance of stopping these ballistic missiles, you need two or three interceptors to stop each ballistic missile. And you know, if you look at the figures coming from Ukraine's intelligence about the numbers of ballistic missiles that Russia is still producing, then that really isn't a kind of good arithmetic for Ukraine and also the West in terms of the numbers of interceptors being produced in America, in Europe, under American license. So it is a very difficult situation. Having said that, technology is helping. You've got much cheaper systems now coming in to stop drones, so using less in the way of expensive missiles to stop drones. And in terms of cruise missiles, there are several different systems that work, and we really haven't seen much in the way of damage from cruise missiles in big cities like Kyiv that have those European systems, like Germany's IRIS-T. So there is a kind of mixed picture there, but certainly that ballistic missile defense issue is basically the biggest one, the issue where Ukraine is most dependent on America and on getting those supplies regularly and being prioritized by a Trump administration that isn't obviously always that friendly to President Zelensky.
1: Yeah, briefly before I let you go, this attack has set off alarm bells beyond Ukraine, hasn't it?
0: Well, certainly, and every time this happens, you have neighboring countries sending up their F-16s or other planes to make sure those drones and missiles don't cross over the borders of Ukraine into their own countries. But Ukrainians are often pretty amused by those news flashes coming from neighboring countries. They would much rather those countries, Poland, Slovakia, Romania, actually shoot down missiles over Ukrainian territory before they get anywhere near those NATO countries. And for now, you know, there's a sense that European countries don't want to go anywhere near this, and we'll just watch and see how well Ukraine does defending itself from these attacks.
1: Nick Connolly in Kyiv, thanks so much. U.S. President Donald Trump has arrived in Beijing for a high-stakes meeting with his Chinese counterpart Xi Jinping. He's flanked by a powerhouse business delegation, including the heads of Tesla, NVIDIA and Apple. Trump is pursuing headline-grabbing deals to boost his approval ratings at home, but the Iran war is casting a shadow over the talks, with Trump hoping to get China to pressure Iran into a peace deal. Fears are that he may be willing to compromise on support for Taiwan in return.
2: Beijing put on a lavish display for the first visit to China of a U.S. president in nearly a decade. Joining Trump are some of the biggest business leaders in the world. China and the U.S. are currently in a fragile tariff truce after Trump imposed massive tariffs on China early in his second term. The U.S. president is keen to strike big deals during the trip. But looming over Trump's visit is the war with Iran. China is heavily dependent on energy from the Middle East, and its economy is suffering due to the blockade of the Strait of Hormuz. Speaking ahead of the visit, Trump said he would have a long talk with Xi about Iran.
3: They get a lot of their oil from that area. We've had no problem, and he's been a friend of mine. He's been somebody that we get along with. And I think you're going to see that good things are going to happen. This is going to be a very exciting trip. A lot of good things are going to happen.
2: China is a key ally of Iran and has been involved in mediating peace talks between Tehran and Washington, along with Pakistan. Just last week, Iran's foreign minister Abbas Araghchi traveled to Beijing for talks with his Chinese counterpart. Trump's visit is being closely watched in Taiwan, where fears are growing that China could use its leverage over Iran to push the U.S. to weaken its support for the island. Before the visit, Beijing made it clear that it would crush any Taiwan independence bid.
4: There is only one China, and Taiwan is part of China. Our resolve to oppose Taiwan independence is as firm as a rock, and our ability to crush separatism is unbreakable.
2: China has emphasized that Taiwan will be its main focus during Trump's visit. Beijing has not ruled out taking the island by force.
1: Steve Tsang is the director of the China Institute at the SOAS University of London. Welcome, Steve. Beijing wants to focus on Taiwan. We heard it there. How high up is that on Trump's agenda?
5: Not very high on Trump's agenda. I think Trump will have a conversation with Xi Jinping because he wants things from Xi Jinping. And if Xi Jinping says that Taiwan is the issue he wants to talk about, Trump will talk about Taiwan. And Trump being Trump, it is not impossible that he will say something that his advisors had advised him not to say. So something like that can happen. But I don't think it is U.S. policies to simply trade Taiwan for Iran.
1: Yeah, but Donald Trump is known as someone who is easily manipulated, especially when he is welcomed in the fashion that we're seeing now in Beijing, all the pomp and circumstance that always leaves a big impression on him. So isn't it a possibility that the Chinese might succeed in presenting Taiwan as a bargaining chip for Trump to get the deals done that he wants to take back home to the U.S.?
5: I think you're absolutely right. Any other U.S. president, it cannot happen. But with Donald Trump, nobody can be sure of that. But even Donald Trump would be aware that the United States today imports more from Taiwan in value terms than it does from China. So Taiwan matters to the United States in ways that the Middle East doesn't matter as much to the U.S. economy as a trading partner. And so he may not want to be making the kind of concessions over Taiwan that the Chinese thought that Trump might well be willing to do.
1: Mm-hmm. It's been reported that the U.S. president is also going to seek China exerting some sort of influence over Iran, a close trading partner, of course, when it comes to oil. What do you think is more important for Trump on this trip, trade or Tehran?
5: I think Trump probably want China to help with the Iranian war situation, the opening of the Strait of Hormuz, which would be in China's interest anyway. But the Chinese are not going to give him satisfaction if Donald Trump's requirement is that it will be done at the expense of the Iranians. The Chinese supports regime security and regime stability in Iran. They don't want Iran to appear to be losing in this conflict with the United States. So there is a substantial limit to what the Chinese are willing to do. They are much more willing to engage with Donald Trump on economic trade matters, where there are potentially much more deals that they can make.
1: I want to stay on the topic of Iran for a second. How far do you think China would be willing to go?
5: Well, not very far at all. If the Trump demand is that China put pressure on Iran, for example, by stopping oil import from Iran in order to get the Iranians to open the Strait of Hormuz, I don't think the Chinese will agree to that. If Donald Trump asked the Chinese to send forces into Iran in order to secure the nuclear materials and therefore deny them to the Iranians, I would be very, very surprised if the Chinese would agree to that either.
1: The war in Iran weighs heavy on the U.S. president's shoulders right now. He desperately wants out. He's kind of bogged down there. Is that the greatest weakness he's bringing to Beijing today?
5: And the Chinese are going to make the most of that. the indications coming out from China is that China is in a good position relative to the United States in this summit. And they are going to take advantage of that in order to get a good deal from the U.S. On whatever they can agree to

0: investigation that Donald Trump brought to Beijing today. What deals do you think we can expect to be struck in the coming days?
1: Well, I don't think we are going to see the people, the big names in the delegations, your Elon Musk, your Apple chief or your NVIDIA chiefs, going to strike big deals with China with their particular companies.
0: Right.
1: We are more likely to see things in terms of Chinese investments in the US or soybeans or Boeing jets type of agreements.
0: We'll have to leave it there. That was Steve Tsang of SOAS China Institute. Thank you so much.
1: Thank you.
0: And that's our time. Thank you so much for your company.

0: We are at war. It's a political war.
1: The nation once called a shining beacon of democracy is in turmoil.
2: These are bad people. These are people that want to destroy our country. We're not going to let it happen.
1: Professors are receiving death threats and leaving the U.S.
3: It really is an authoritarian takeover.
1: What fuels the fervor of the MAGA enthusiasts?
4: You can keep calling us fascist, Nazi. I could care less.
1: Jan Dündar and Trump's America. Democracy Under Attack starts May 23rd on DW.
5: Estonia's oil shale industry is facing its end. On the other hand, Europe is pushing for rare earth security and a break from dependence on China. Estonia wants to be at the top of the game, moving away from its legacy industry and towards high-tech. But will that actually work? We are in Northern Europe, in Estonia's eastern region of Ida-Viruma. Final preparation, safety check, and then we head off into the darkness of one of Estonia's largest underground oil shale mines.
6: We are going to the working area, where you will see the work processes, and it's somewhere 55 meters the underground.
5: Mikheyev has worked here since 2011, just like his father before him. He knows almost every corner, but only almost, because this mine is an endless network, a labyrinth of shafts and tunnels, roads and junctions, covering an area of 142 square kilometers.
6: It's like a big city underground.
5: An area almost as large as Estonia's capital Tallinn. For around 100 years, oil-bearing shale rock has been mined in Ida-Viruma. The oil is extracted from the rock through several processes and used for energy and heat production or in shipping. Down at the mine face, new safety supports are being installed. Holes are drilled for the next blasts.
6: Now we feel the blasting works. It's 180 meters from this point.
7: To signal this blast.
6: Oh, now.
7: Ready.
6: And after the blasting works, when the air will be clear, we use these bucket loaders to deliver the rock mass from the place to the conveyor.
5: In 2024, the state-owned group Enefit extracted about 4 million tons of oil shale per year like this. Globally, the US has the largest deposits, followed by Canada, China and Russia. Little Estonia ranks 10th. Oil shale from eastern Estonia was once the engine of industrialization for this small Baltic country. But that chapter will soon be over. The oil shale industry has a burden on the environment. It's among the most climate damaging ways of producing electricity and heat, creates huge amounts of solid waste and air pollution, and it needs lots of water. Clean energy from wind and sun, climate targets. Soon, the Estonia mine will be the group's last oil shale mine. By 2040, energy from oil shale is to be phased out. Thousands of workers will need new jobs by then. And the economy of the socio-economically vulnerable region of eastern Estonia will have to be reinvented. And part of that is meant to happen here, inside the halls of the Canadian company New Performance Materials. Workers fill cylinders with metals like neodymium or praseodymium.

0: Simium, better known as rare earths. They are melted down and turned into high-performance magnets in several specialized processes. Magnets essential for data centers, magnets that make electric motors or wind turbines efficient, magnets for green high-tech.
1: Europe's automotive manufacturers, specifically for electric vehicle motors, or offshore wind turbine manufacturers, or water circulation pumps, or even actuators made in Europe for humanoid robots or other industrial applications, need more of these energy-saving magnets. They look for a need for domestic production.
0: The global rare earth and permanent magnet market is dominated by China. And in April 2025, Beijing reminded the world how risky it can be to depend on it. China introduced export restrictions and licensing requirements affecting parts of the rare earth and permanent magnet supply chain, measures that can quickly become a problem for parts of European industries. To boost raw material independence, the EU supported the construction of NEO's plant with about 18 million euros. NEO's big selling point: the company says it has built a supply chain that doesn't rely on China. The rare earths come from Australia, are processed in Malaysia, and in Estonia they are turned into magnets. China-free magnets, a growth market that the EU and Estonia want to benefit from. Demand for these high-tech parts made in Europe is high, according to NEO. Ciano says their customers already include global industrial giants like Schaeffler and Bosch. They could need the magnets primarily for the construction of electric vehicles, but also as energy-efficient components in recycling plants. NEO is also producing magnets in China, Thailand and the UK, but their permanent magnets come only from Lava.
1: The production here at the first phase of our rare earth magnet plant in Narva is the equivalent of, rare earth magnets that could supply about a million vehicles, a million electric vehicle traction motors made in Europe or in other places in the world. With the extension of that, we will be able to supply more than 2 to 3 million electric vehicles made in Europe.
0: However, the plant cannot come close to making Europe independent of China. The large European market and Estonia's fast permitting convinced the Canadians to invest. Today, 130 people work here. With the second production hall, around 700 new jobs should follow. But will the company actually be able to find enough staff to do the job in this high-tech sector? Skills needed in the oil industry are only partly needed here.
1: Very steep recruitment curve, but one that still we need to do step by step and make sure that everybody's adequately trained. At the same time, this will be the foundation for training our digital infrastructure base, one that will involve data science, training artificial intelligence and machine learning.
0: Just 20 minutes from the mine at the Viruma College, more than 600 people study, mainly technical subjects. The college links students directly to industry and the job market, says Director Mare Rosilet.
2: This will be successful when unemployment percent will be lowest in Estonia, because now this is the highest, so very high in our Ida-Virumaa. And if all companies have possibility to get their employees from our region, so then we successfully teach the all our Ida-Virumaa people.
0: She said that despite of offers of free, low-threshold training for industrial workers, hardly anyone was signing up. He doesn't want to gamble on his job having a future. Alexei studies automation engineering on weekends alongside family life and his job.
3: Я о себе не переживаю, у меня как бы есть, ну, я знаю, что стремлюсь к чему-то, получу, ну, скоро и высшее образование, и для себя найду работу, но я переживаю для из-за других людей, которые реально могут потерять работу, и от этого зависит их семьи и будущее.
0: And the region is not only betting on extractive or heavy industries, it's also trying something completely new, building a homegrown creative scene. A new multi-story studio campus is being planned, and if Tiit Kuusmik has his way, it will attract the international creative industry to Estonia.
4: Yeah, we can say Estonian Hollywood. It's not so big like studios in Hollywood, but anyway, this is a new studio campus

0: first in Baltic states.
1: Kuzmik works for the state investment agency. His job is to bring capital and companies into the region, and he was also involved in the investment by NIO. Green screen sets, modern camera and editing tech. Something big is emerging here, including an IT campus next door.
0: We want to be like, I can't say pioneers, but anyway, we want to change a little bit the film industry because AI is coming to film industry. It's making film production more cheaper, more faster, and maybe more interesting.
1: Magnet factories, hydrogen, even defense. Brussels is backing Estonia's transition with more than 350 million euros from the EU's Just Transition Fund. The fund is meant to make the shift to a greener economy socially fair. Back to shale oil. Estonia is still relying on it for energy security. However, the proximity of the power plants and mines to Russia is of great concern. Shortly before our visit, a stray Ukrainian drone hit the smokestack of a power plant. And yet, despite the phase-out of fossil fuels, Enefit's parent company, Eesti Energy, built a new shale oil plant, with production expected to start in April 2026. Critics say it will probably never pay off for itself, and that it's massively harmful to the climate. Either way, Enefit too must reinvent itself. Tamo Virkus is head of sales at Enefit. In his view, these hills around the mine are the foundation of the future.
2: This thing we call actually aggregate. It's a limestone residual. We get it when we mine the shale out of the ground. So that comes as a byproduct. So what we do is we actually separate the shale and limestone. And then the limestone, you see a huge pile in here, but nowadays we see that as a potential product. We actually could sell it and use it in the construction.
1: According to Virkus, it is already being marketed for the nearly 900-kilometer Rail Baltica project, a high-speed rail line that will connect Estonia, Lithuania and Poland. In 15 years, the company says it wants to make its money differently than it does today.
2: We have 600 million tons of ash piled up in the deposits, and there's a great potential in this one. Use it as a fertilizer on the fields, use it as a component in the cement and other building materials industry. The same goes for that aggregate I hold in my hands now. So there's Enefit will be mining and processing these materials 10, 15 years from now.
1: Whether this plan works and how much value is created and how many jobs can really be preserved remains to be seen. One thing is clear, to be truly sustainable, sooner or later, these oil shale conveyor belts will have to stop, says the Estonian Environment Minister.
3: I hope that in this time I will be very, very old. I couldn't see it.
4: Why?
3: I like it.
1: Until then, Estonia's economy will have to change. It has to. The country is making an investment to give this region a future. Without EU support, this transition would be much harder to pull off. The next few years will show whether the strategy works and whether Europe can really reduce the rare earth dependence on China.

0: They live in a cemetery, sleeping in graves and smoking kush, the drug of the living dead. Every fourth young person in Liberia is addicted to the substance. An American pastor is trying to help them back from the brink. Close Up. Next.
1: It's here on the streets. We're going to wash it. We're looking around, you know. This is urban foraging.
2: Fresh herbs on the curb. Wild veggies growing in the cracks. The city is a secret pantry. Fresh, tasty, and free.
3: That's really good, yeah, yeah.
2: But you have to do your homework. The do's and don'ts of urban foraging.
0: In 60 minutes.

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0: blessing in my life, Lord. Bring me to Liberia. Lord, give me a place that I can fulfill your purpose. That you will deliver them like you delivered me, Lord. When you found me in my addiction, that you, oh Lord, hallelujah, hallelujah. You send the hornet out before us as we go into battle. You send the hornet out onto the battlefield, Lord. It belongs to you. Use me. Use me. I have a way you wish, Lord. I am yours.
1: It's our time now. This is what we were called to do. This is our purpose, is to go make disciples, to go help people out of the same place where we were, because we understand we have empathy for them.
2: We're going to get everybody out of the graveyard through the light of Jesus Christ. Yeah. We are the ambassador. We're going to get them from that one at a time, one soul at a time.
1: He takes the broken things in this world to heal the broken. Hallelujah.
3: Amen.
4: In Liberia, Michael Bowen rallies former drug addicts to help in the fight against a scourge ravaging the entire country. Kush, a cheap toxic compound. It's made of synthetic cannabis cut with industrial pesticides and opioids. The poison eats away at their bodies. The living become shadows of their former selves, zoggos, a dehumanizing term used to describe people who smoke this drug. They're driven out of city centers and live in cemeteries in their own underworld. People trade and consume drugs here. Prostitution is rife, and the living sleep in open graves. It's thought around a quarter of the country's youth is already addicted to kush. Never before in modern history has a drug spread so rapidly and on such a large scale.
5: Come on, you don't got nowhere else to go better. Join the party. We having fun.
4: Michael Bowen left the United States to embark on a crusade. He'd been addicted to drugs and then became an evangelical pastor. God saved him so that he could save others, he says.
6: My name is Michael Bowen. I'm 57 years old, and I do real estate development in Austin, Texas, USA. I just had naturally a lot of compassion for people, and I also had something in me that I could make people happy.
7: You were created for more than this. Ha! Woo! Yes, Holy Ghost.
6: Process with being nice to them and being energetic to them and showing care and compassion for them.
7: We're going to try to get you into a women's home, into a women's rehab, okay? Because this is not your end right here. This is a graveyard. I see you. You're alive. You're not supposed to be here.
6: It's strange for the Liberian to see a white man walking around in a graveyard. Even the Zogos, when I'm there hugging them and loving on them, they tell, why is he doing this? Why is he not afraid? Why does he hug us, the dirty? We're dirty. Because when I see them,

0: I see me in them. It's like looking into a mirror. I was a Zogo too.
1: This should not be this man's end, this man's fate. 3 months ago, I was here in this graveyard, and he was sitting here and smoking with the rest, and we were praying over him and talking to him, and he had life in him. But he got sick in the last 3 months, and when they get sick, when the Zogos get sick, there's no help coming for them. There's no way. They won't let them go to the hospitals. So they climb into a tomb, and they lay there to die. This is what happens in the graveyard in Liberia for the people that live here.
2: Any wound, any injury can be fatal. Kush devours the body from the inside. Infected people climb into graves and wait to die.
1: You got a sore on your foot from the kush, from smoking the kush, and now you got the cold and the sore and the infection in your blood and your body. Okay, we can take care of that. That's not going to kill you. You know what's going to kill you? Is when you give up on yourself. Don't give up. Don't crawl in this tomb and go to sleep and die like the guy over there. I'm going to talk to your friends and we're going to get you out of here. You hear me? All right, God bless you. I love you.
2: Dozens of people die every week in the cemeteries of Monrovia, and no one seems to care. Michael takes the man to his rehab center called Thunder House. His wounds are treated, and he gets a bed and a meal.
1: If he doesn't see me today, he stays in the grave. No water, no food. It's just a matter of time. It's our responsibility to do it. We have to do it. If not us, then who? If not us, then who?
2: Liberia's unprecedented drugs epidemic is a byproduct of civil war. For 14 years, from 1989 to 2003, the country endured one of the most brutal conflicts in West Africa. Warlords recruited legions of child soldiers as their new weapon. Children were taken away from their parents and their villages, their childhoods stolen, and they were given drugs to make them compliant. High on brown brown, a mixture of cocaine and gunpowder, they felt invincible and became cruel and insane. The child soldiers looted and burned everything to the ground. They tortured and maimed people and raped women en masse. 250,000 dead, hundreds of thousands wounded, more than half the population displaced, the nation left broken in ruins. The fighting stopped in 2003, but the drugs remain to this day, albeit in different forms. Former child soldiers and young people born in peacetime are still struggling with addiction. Monrovia's King Gray Cemetery is roused by the sound of the waves. Some people are still sleeping under the influence of kush. Others battle withdrawal symptoms. Ash is one of them. He doesn't know his age or when he first started taking kush on the school soccer ground. He's been living at the King Gray Cemetery for 7 years. He never smokes his fix alone. He's always with Caroline, his last link to life. For their daily fix, Ash risks his life by committing petty theft. At night, she sells her body to pay for it. Every evening, Caroline and the other women from the cemetery climb out of the graves at King Gray and walk to the stadium parking lot. Women pay a higher price. For just another fix, they offer themselves to men, risking violence, rape, and disease.

0: Addiction drives them to prostitution. Ash watches over Caroline like a shadow, as best he can. Their unspoken pact and their shared hell.
1: To be honest, I'm not feeling good, but that's a habit for herself, you know, that's the reason she's doing it. But I always pray to God that we'll be able to leave the habit and we'll be able to go and find a better home to get our kids and live a better life.
0: In Liberia, Kush is the new enemy. The drug is sweeping through the entire country. It's sold on every side street. Although the government declared a public health emergency over Kush, its approach relies solely on repression and confiscation. Meanwhile, more drugs flood the black market each year. There are no public treatment centres. Liberia is one of the world's poorest nations, with massive gaps in its health infrastructure. Now, former civil war leaders are stepping in to combat the epidemic. Those who once plunged the country into bloodshed and terror have rebranded themselves as saviors. In secret centres, they're attempting to rehabilitate the generation of young people they once sacrificed. Near Monrovia, a warlord turned pastor battles the scourge with God and a tough approach. He was once the nation's most feared man.
2: My name is Evangelist Joshua Milton Blaye, and I run this rehab. The name of the rehab is Joining Against Violence.
0: Known in Liberia by his nom de guerre, General Butt Naked, Blaye helps addicts start over. 8 months to come off the drug and learn a trade, giving them a new chance. The rehab begins with 3 weeks compulsory confinement for the purification of body and soul.
2: It's the refrain center. They are here for 21 days so that the drugs can wear out of their system.
3: You just enough.
2: If you spend the 21 days and the pain goes, the temptation will still come. You will desire it, but you will have the pain to confront the temptation.
0: Joshua Blaye, who said he trained as a witch doctor, once commanded the most feared force in the country, an army of children.
2: Most of the people I had were children, were very young, who were still virgin, and I took them from their parents. And we would go to the front, and I would hypnotize everybody on the front, all the enemy. They would see me, they would have guns in their hands, and they're not able to shoot because I have released my spells on them. And then the boys will go, you know, to just kill them. So I was responsible for the life of at least 20,000 people, me and my fighters. It was with fear that I was leading them. A pre-battle ritual have to do with the heart of an innocent child and split the heart into pieces. And every child that would be qualified to go on the front line have to eat that heart.
0: Joshua Blaye spread fear wherever he went, pumped full of drugs himself, wielding a weapon in both hands.
2: I used to go on the international waters and meet those Mexican ships, give them gold, give them diamonds, and then they gave me drugs and gave me ammunition. And when I bring those drugs, I give them to the soldiers at the time. I know I contributed to the drugs proliferation, to the children taking drugs, directly and indirectly. And that is why

0: sentenced myself to this community service to give back.
1: His promise of salvation from the drug isn't guaranteed. The impact of his past actions, on the other hand, are visible everywhere. In Liberia, thousands of young men bear the scars of a stolen childhood. 30 years on, they're still being pursued by the demons of war. People like McLean. Now in his 40s, he wants to beat his addiction once and for all. His withdrawal begins after meeting Michael Bowen.
2: So they took me in 92. I was 10 years old, and I started doing this thing around 12, 13 years old. I started seeing people being killed. I started seeing blood. These guys were indoctrinating us to do horrible things. So like one person, if they catch up one soldier, we would nail the needle in them from the feet to the head, or in the eyeball, and nail it all over the face. Then that will cause internal bleeding. That will cause swelling up. Maybe that person will stay there for like 4, 5 days, 6 days, we're all eating, and all those needles in the body, then the person will die. Wait, every day, there is another scene, chaotic scene that you will witness. The next door friend, your friend just slept together, the next morning he died violently. You see a hair cut off, you see a leg cut off, you see somebody crying in pain, your friend, and he just loses life. People of my age, maybe at the same age, 13, 14, 15. So it was very traumatic, and we went through it. Yeah, well, I felt it played a lot on me at the time. So now cocaine, heroin started coming on the front line, and they used to distribute it to people. They distributed to us. It make you fearless. It make you active. It make you unreasonable. You start to do things out of humanity.
1: McLean returned home in 2003. He tried to live in peace, but only knew violence. He married and had 3 children with a woman who loved him. But he remained haunted by war and drugs. Alongside his former comrades in arms, he spiraled into ruin. 10 years of fighting, 15 years of cemeteries, a 25-year nightmare.
2: I'm no longer connected to my family again. I'm alone on the street in the ghettos. It's painful. I can't get over it. I ain't looking at nobody around, only God, I think, that will help me out. God, it's too heavy, this load I'm carrying. It's a real heavy load. It's a heavy, heavy load. Yeah. There are some points I reach, I think of committing suicide, but there is no need to be on this planet. Because what legacy would I leave here? What would I leave beyond? And my children are grown up, they know what's going on with me right now. They know I'm in Monrovia, but they can't see me. I can't call them on the phone. We can't talk. I can feel the pain. Every day I feel the pain. Every other day I break, I feel so bad. I say it's gonna be better if I'm gonna die in the war and not to come to all these kind of all. So I don't know. I didn't think, I pray to God to have this turning point that I'll go back home, apologize to my children, and ask them for forgiveness, to live with them as a father and play that fatherly role in their life.
1: A fragile democracy emerged after the war, but Liberia has not come to terms with its past. For the sake of peace, no legal proceedings were initiated. The warlords went into hiding in Liberia or built a new life for themselves abroad.

0: Their crimes were forgotten. Hassan Bilati can't forget. He worked as a journalist in the Civil War and spent 6 months in one of the country's most notorious prisons. He vowed not to let the guilty parties get away and began pursuing war criminals. Today, he lives on the outskirts of Monrovia and is still working to root out past perpetrators and bring them to justice. The men he's looking for pose a constant threat to his personal safety. His daughter was kidnapped, and he survived an assassination attempt.
1: For me, security is a very, very major issue. Everything is sealed with barbed wire on them, ward of any would-be attackers. So my life is totally changed and controlled indirectly by people who create fears as a result of my work. I feel entrapped, but I do not regret it. I have zero regrets. I have to do it for my kids. I have to do it for Liberia.
0: To track down war criminals, he founded the Global Justice and Research Project, an internationally funded NGO. He's gathering Liberian victim testimonies and working with Scotland Yard, the FBI, and the French, German, and Swiss police. Behind every case lies the faces, stories, and wounds of a people he's fighting tirelessly to defend.
2: Where is the guy?
0: One of his most high-profile cases involves Lay Sekou Camara, better known as General K-1, one of the most brutal leaders of the last civil war.
1: Can you tell me what happened to you during the war?
3: While we're in the warehouse, K-1 and his guys started firing in the warehouse.
1: So how was he firing?
3: On the ground level.
1: Like this?
3: Yes.
1: On the ground?
3: Yeah, and people died. About four persons were killed in that warehouse that day.
1: And
3: including the woman that came outside with the bottle broken, and make them five.
1: Are you afraid to say this, to speak to me?
3: No, I'm not afraid.
1: Why are you not afraid?
3: Because I was wounded and what K-1 did.
1: To?
3: To we Liberians. So I'm waiting, I'm standing, I'm ready at any other time to speak against this.
1: All right, I'd like to inform you that K-1 was arrested in the United States. In the courtroom, K-1 pleaded guilty, is now awaiting sentencing.
0: One criminal after another is the motto of Hassan and his investigators. Over the past decade, he and his colleagues have brought 12 warlords to justice around the world.
1: Justice is not only the absence of war, it's also holding people accountable for crimes they committed.
0: Michael Bowen has dedicated his life to helping the marginalized. Every dollar he earns from his Texas real estate job, he invests in his organization, the Liberation Center Liberia.
4: Hello, my man. How you doing? Good? You doing good?
5: Good. All right, come on. I love you.
0: He's heading back to King Gray Cemetery in a bid to reach anyone who still wants to be saved. His team calls him over. Ash and Caroline are ready to get clean.
4: All right, here's what we're doing, okay? We are coming to get you, to save you, to rescue you, to get you out of here. Y'all want to stop using drugs?
6: Yeah.
4: Okay, so what we're going to have to do, I know y'all are together in this, but it is not good when a couple is together in drugs. Mm-hmm. You can't have the relationship that you want to have. Because you end up using each other to have an excuse to use if y'all have an argument or a disagreement or something like that. So we're going to have to separate you. We're going to take you to a women's home. We're going to take you to the men's home. It's for you. Y'all aren't doing this for each other. You're doing it for you, and you're doing it for you. We're going to separate you so you can come. Yeah, so you can come back together and be whole and be a better couple.
0: Ash is now ready to say goodbye to Caroline. A difficult moment for the couple who've survived together for 12 years. Michael has to pull some strings to get Caroline into the women's centre. There's only one state-funded women's shelter in the whole of Liberia, and it's at capacity. Ash looks to the future and to his recovery at Michael Bowen's centre, Thunder House.
2: Welcome. Thank you for making that decision to be at Thunder House.
0: So manager Sam Nunu welcomes him.
2: So when you come into room one, there's a bed I'll be prepared for you. Now they will give you water to bathe, give you a change of clothes, you know, so you can be able to feel relaxed and feel at home, take care of yourself.
6: I'm feeling pains in my stomach, and right now I'm feeling so cold. Feel like having a shower, I feel like eating right now and I have a sleep. But on the other side again, I'm so happy about being here. I feel so good being out of Kingway, because I think you can see me shedding tears. Yeah. So all my friends died there. I think everybody wants that I left there every rainy season, I would be like for them. But I come with my life in the gardens. I come with my life with my girlfriend in the gardens. And I pray that everything will be fine well one day. They're talking to me of the habit. I know all these things, and she in prayer with me also. Thanks for being here, and thanks for bringing me out of rehabilitation center too, so I should be rehabilitated. And I said thanks to the global war, not going to watch me. I'm very nervous.
0: Ash survived 5 years of war. At the centre, he finds hope for a new life with Caroline, one that's free of addiction, led with renewed strength and dignity.

0: It's here on the streets. We're gonna wash it. We're looking around, you know. This is urban foraging.
1: Fresh herbs on the curb? Wild veggies growing in the cracks? The city is a secret pantry. Fresh, tasty, and free.

0: really good. Yeah, yeah. It's,
1: But you have to do your homework. The do's and don'ts of urban foraging.
2: In 30 minutes.
3: Have you ever heard the term Japan? It basically describes how masses of young people are leaving their country to search for better opportunities elsewhere.
4: When skilled workers leave Africa, they leave a gap.
5: The problem of brain drain exists. It's hard to appreciate the real impact of this problem.
3: We sent out our team of correspondents to find some answers.
2: The 77% in 90 minutes.
6: Beijing becomes a virtual fortress as Air Force One touches down for one of the most consequential superpower summits in a decade. Donald Trump gets a lavish welcome. His talks with Xi aim to repair a relationship that has been fractured by trade tensions and the war against Iran. And Ukraine says Russian missiles are getting dangerously close to nuclear power plants. DW's Nick Connolly goes inside a plant to see what conditions for staff are like. I'm Gerhard Elfers, and this is DW News.

0: It's good to have you with us. President Donald Trump has arrived in the Chinese capital for a high-stakes rendezvous with President Xi Jinping. He's flanked by a powerhouse caravan of American CEOs, including Elon Musk and Apple's Tim Cook. Trump is hunting for headline-grabbing deals, but the escalating war with Iran is casting a shadow over the talks. Fears are growing that Trump, desperate for a Middle East deal, may be willing to compromise on U.S. support for Taiwan, which China considers part of its own territory.
1: Beijing put on a lavish display for the first visit to China of a U.S. president in nearly a decade. Joining Trump are some of the biggest business leaders in the world. China and the U.S. are currently in a fragile tariff truce after Trump imposed massive tariffs on China early in his second term. The U.S. president is keen to strike big deals during the trip. But looming over Trump's visit is the war with Iran. China is heavily dependent on energy from the Middle East, and its economy is suffering due to the blockade of the Strait of Hormuz. Speaking ahead of the visit, Trump said he would have a long talk with Xi about Iran.
2: They get a lot of their oil from that area. We've had no problem, and he's been a friend of mine. He's been somebody that we get along with. And I think you're going to see that good things are going to happen. This is going to be a very exciting trip. A lot of good things are going to happen.
1: China is a key ally of Iran and has been involved in mediating peace talks between Tehran and Washington, along with Pakistan. Just last week, Iran's Foreign Minister Abbas Araghchi traveled to Beijing for talks with his Chinese counterpart. Trump's visit is being closely watched in Taiwan, where fears are growing that China could use its leverage over Iran to push the U.S. to weaken its support for the island. Before the visit, Beijing made it clear that it would crush any Taiwan independence bid.
3: There is only one China, and Taiwan is part of China. Our resolve to oppose Taiwan independence is as firm as a rock, and our ability to crush separatism is unbreakable.
1: China has emphasized that Taiwan will be its main focus during Trump's visit. Beijing has not ruled out taking the island by force.
0: I talked to Klaus Sung, analyst at the Mercator Institute for China Studies. I asked him whether Trump's visit can mend a superpower relationship that is strained by trade wars and tech blockades.
4: Yes, I think that what we are seeing is that when Trump, President Trump, tried to deal with the trade balance issue with China, right? So there are more corporate deal we can expecting and buy more America. Right, and even in certain extent, invest more in America if that is possible under the national security screening.

0: on the U.S. side. So yeah, I think that we see the corporate deals maybe a part of that more easier element that can shown for Trump's to his audience back in the States that, hey, there's a win. We made a deal.
1: Now, Trump openly says that he wants to bargain with Xi over U.S. arms sales to Taiwan. Is he genuinely prepared to weaken support for Taipei to secure China's diplomatic help in maybe ending the war in Iran?
0: I think that is a question that's somehow more complicated, right? So on rhetoric, yes, maybe U.S. can give in something to have China to help to intervene in its relation with Tehran. But I think the key question is that how much China can do and how much U.S. can offer and how much both sides can trust each other, right? When U.S. saying about like Americans saying or Trump is saying about like we'll talk about Taiwan, what is the agenda he prepared to? And does it align with Beijing's expectation, right? And what does Beijing ready to offer in return? Mm-hmm. I think these are the questions that yet to be seen, and it will be good to look further on to see whether is enough weight for what Beijing can offer to Washington, Washington to say, hey, even changing the rhetoric from we do not support Taiwanese independence to we oppose Taiwanese independence.
1: Now, you touched upon this, but China has felt the economic sting of the war in Iran through disrupted oil supply lines and the blockade of the Strait of Hormuz. How much leverage does Beijing actually have to force Tehran to the negotiation table?
0: I actually think that Beijing does not have that much leverage on Iran than the people might think. Mm-hmm. Right. And of course, that is very common, just citing from China's alignment with Russia to take, hey, China is a lifeline to Russia. And once China turn off the tap, the water won't flow, the war will stop. Right. But I think that's not the case that exactly the same for Iran, not even accurate, perfectly accurate for Russia. China have influence. China have more influence not necessarily more influence, but more exposed to Russia. Mm-hmm. But what China exposed to Iran might be more limited, in my opinion. And I think that what China can do, you know, China's Belt and Road doesn't stop at Iran. It crosses over the strait to Gulf, and it has more influence in the region as through more on the financial term and the investment term on trade as well. But for stopping Iran to give in to its core interests, for example, developing nuclear weapon and to loosen up the control of Hormuz, the Strait of Hormuz, I think that may be a bit to overestimate what China can do to Iran.
1: Klaus Hung, an analyst at the Mercator Institute for China Studies. To Ukraine now, where President Vladimir Zelensky says Russia has launched a massive attack on Ukraine with at least 800 drones aimed at targets across much of the country. Zelensky says 6 people have been killed. Moscow began the barrage in the early morning in what appears to be a new Kremlin strategy of launching daytime drone attacks rather than relying on the cover of darkness. The attacks appear to target civilian infrastructure, like here in the central Cherkasy region. DW's Kyiv correspondent Nick Connolly told us more about the attack.
2: So this, as you mentioned, was very big. We've had basically a couple of weeks now of relatively smaller attacks. Last few days over the weekend, we also had that truce that Russia announced unilaterally, and that meant no missile attacks far away from the front lines, even though the fighting continued on the ground on the battlefield. And what we've seen now over the last few hours is significant attacks on civilian infrastructure, on the railways. This has really been most extreme in the west of the country, that normally sees a lot less in the way of attacks than the center in Kyiv, where I am now, or the east or the south, closer to the fighting. And we've even seen what the local authorities are calling the biggest attack since the war began on Transcarpathia, Zakarpattia in Ukrainian, the region basically beyond the Carpathian Mountains that borders Hungary, that is the furthest away from the battlefields and that doesn't even have a curfew, that has basically had the most normal wartime experience in the whole country. We've had already the Slovakian government closing their borders with that region because this is just so unheard of in that part of the country, so far away from the active battle lines.

0: CBS Kyiv correspondent Nick Connolly there. Now, the head of Ukraine's nuclear operations has accused Russia of nuclear terrorism. He says Russian ballistic missiles are getting dangerously close to Ukraine's nuclear reactors. But there's also another more frequent threat, Russian strikes on the power lines that are vital to keep the reactors safe. DW's Nick Connolly went to a plant in western Ukraine to see how engineers there are training to deal with the threat as best as they can.
1: These power station workers are training for something that used to be a rare emergency and that's now become routine because of Russia's attacks on Ukraine's energy system. Their job is to reduce this power station's output in a matter of minutes to try and avoid disbalancing the whole country's energy grid. This is a one-to-one copy of the real control room on the same site, here at the Khmelnytskyi nuclear power plant. Everyone taking part in these exercises works in the real control room and has to deal with the fallout from Russia's strikes on the grid.
2: Before the war, this kind of incident almost never happened. It all started after Russia's invasion and the outages that caused to the grid. We have very little time to react. If the dispatchers tell us to reduce our output to 75%, we can do that in half an hour. If we lose power from outside and have to disconnect from the grid, then that will take us a day to reconnect afterwards.
1: Russian strikes on the grid cause two distinct problems the engineers here have to respond to. Sometimes Ukraine's energy system can't take all the electricity this power station produces because of damage to high voltage lines and substations that move power around the country. They have to reduce output to avoid overloading the system. Other times, though, they have the opposite problem, not enough power in the system. Nuclear power stations usually get electricity from outside to cool their reactors. When that's cut off, they have to fire up diesel generators for backup. Russia hasn't hit Ukraine's nuclear power plants in the way it's taken out conventional power stations, because contamination from a radiation leak would likely spread to Russia as well. But the worst-case scenario, a direct hit on one of these plants, isn't out of the question. 4 years into this war, all international attempts to exclude Ukraine's nuclear sites from the fighting have failed. Russian drones and missiles are not giving these facilities a wide berth. Back in 2025, a Russian Shahed drone damaged the steel structure, which shields the site of the world's worst nuclear accident at Chernobyl. Last month, Ukraine's prosecutor general told Reuters that 35 Russian Kinjal missiles had come within 20 kilometers of this power station in Khmelnytskyi region. Given the speeds at which these missiles travel, that means they would only have to change course for a matter of seconds to hit the station, on purpose or by mistake. About half of those documented incidents saw Kinjal missiles first fly over Chernobyl before flying over this plant. The Ukrainians say that has to be calculated intimidation. Dmytro is the senior engineer on shift in the control room.
3: I was on shift when an air alert came on. We were told that a missile attack was possible. We have instructions in case something like that happens. We know what needs to be done. We were lucky that time. We dodged that bullet. I really hope it never gets that far. Everyone knows what the consequences of a direct hit would be.
1: But even when there isn't an acute risk of a direct hit, the overall situation around the grid is so unstable that these engineers aren't allowed to leave the control room during their shifts, even briefly.
3: Everyone who's in charge of the reactor has to be in place all of the time. Before, we could take turns to go to the canteen, but as long as the war lasts, our food is brought over to us.
1: The one operational part of the facility we are allowed to visit is the turbine hall. Inside these giant machines, steam generated by the reactor spins the turbines and produces electricity.
4: You don't need me to tell you that it is incredibly loud in here and it's also incredibly hot, but most Ukrainians are very glad that this station, this power plant, is in operation. Nuclear power plants like this one are basically the only thing keeping the lights on in Ukraine right now. They are the only bit of Ukraine's energy mix that Vladimir Putin can't destroy without endangering Russia.
1: Last winter, when Russian strikes on Ukraine's conventional power stations were at their peak, nuclear power provided about 70% of the country's electricity. The head of Ukraine's state-controlled nuclear energy company tells us Russia was always going to be able to cause significant damage.
5: They know the system inside out. The grid was designed during Soviet times. They know how it works. They know where to hit to stop us getting our

0: Europeans and people's homes. We have to be ready for the worst-case scenario. So far, the psychological impact on our staff is the biggest issue we've faced. People who run a nuclear reactor need to get their sleep and stay calm.
1: It seems unlikely they'll be getting that sleep uninterrupted by air raid sirens anytime soon. 4 years into this war, the outside world has largely given up trying to impose a ceasefire around these nuclear sites on Russia. Even the slightest error could bring catastrophe to the region on a scale not seen since Chernobyl 40 years ago.
2: Ross Peel is with the Centre for Science and Security Studies at King's College. He told me why cutting a nuclear plant's external electricity is just as dangerous as hitting it with a missile.
3: Well, a nuclear power plant requires active cooling throughout its operational period and indeed after shutdown. If sufficient cooling cannot be brought back online quickly enough, nuclear material temperatures will increase, potentially to the point where it causes plant materials to fail and hazardous radioactive material to be released. And without power to run the pumps for that cooling system, this can lead to that very incident occurring.
2: Is that a Chernobyl-type incident?
3: Potentially of the same type, though most experts would not expect something on the same scale. The reactors at Chernobyl and at the other nuclear power plants in Ukraine are of all a very different type. So whilst we might see something of the same type occurring, we would not see likely the same scale of disaster.
2: Now, with Ukraine's three active nuclear plants, Chernobyl obviously not one of them, supplying 60% of its power, what's the absolute worst-case scenario if Russia completely severs their connection to the grid tomorrow?
3: Well, I suppose there are two, really. For Ukraine, we would be talking about an immediate challenge in meeting their energy supplies. They're already used to living in very tough circumstances for several years, but this would certainly impact on the ability of Ukraine to keep functioning if 60% of their energy generating capacity were to be lost. Beyond that, we're talking about if a situation where the cooling function I mentioned cannot be restored, then we're going to look at nuclear material temperatures inside the reactors and at the plants lifting and raising until such time as that material breaks down and the radioactive material inside can be released into the environment.
2: Now, the occupied Zaporizhia plant, which is occupied by Russian forces and has been the centre of attention over the past couple of years, on and off. That plant is currently sitting in a cold shutdown. But does that mean the danger there is zero?
3: Absolutely not. So cold shutdown means that the coolant within the ROSE reactors is at the same pressure as the air around us and below its boiling temperature. So if the reactors were to break open, there would be no explosion of pressure pushing the coolant out. However, if the nuclear material inside were to be released, then that would still be problematic. This also does rely on that nuclear fuel being cooled and the coolant continuing to come through the reactor. So if that coolant stops flowing, if the pumps stop working, if the external power is not available, then we will see the temperatures start to go up again. And eventually that temperature could reach the level of a dangerous consequence occurring.
2: Talking about dangerous consequences, if a nuclear plant were to be hit and go into meltdown, would a potential radioactive fallout stay contained to the war zone, or would it threaten the rest of Europe and maybe Russia itself?
3: Absolutely. So radioactive fallout and radioactive contamination does not see national borders, does not follow political rules, and any material that were to escape, depending on its form, might be carried in waterways and in the air by high-level winds and so on to wherever it's taken. And that could be over a very great distance indeed, across to Europe or indeed back into the Russian Federation.
2: Now, the International Atomic Energy Agency has monitors on the ground, but the infrastructure there keeps getting hammered. Has the international community completely run out of leverage to protect these facilities?
3: So the International Atomic Energy Agency's leverage is somewhat limited. It is very much a technical agency and not a political agency or political body, and therefore it has limited ability to put pressure on Russia itself. member states of the IAEA and of the Non-Proliferation Treaty and so on, all these international regimes that exist around these issues very much have some ability to try and put pressure on Russia as a result of what's going on. But

0: the ability of the IAEA itself, I would say, is very limited.
1: Ross Peel there, a research fellow in the Department of War Studies at King's College. Thank you very much, Ross, for sharing your expertise with us.
0: Thank you.
1: Britain's King Charles has set out his government's legislative programme in a ceremony overshadowed by the uncertainty surrounding the future of the Prime Minister. Keir Starmer is under growing pressure to step down as support within his government and his own party ebbs away.
2: A gleaming black and gold state coach and horses conveyed Queen Camilla and King Charles to the ancient parliamentary ceremony at Westminster in central London. As tradition demands, the door to the chamber was slammed in the face of an official known as Black Rod, symbolising Parliament's independence from the monarchy. The King's speech is written by ministers. Much of the content was known in advance, with little of substance beyond bolstering national security at a time of global conflict.
3: Every element of the nation's energy, defence and economic security will be tested. My government will respond to this world with strength and aim to create a country that is fair for all.
2: But will the Prime Minister, Keir Starmer, still be there to lead that government? A key cabinet minister, the Health Secretary Wes Streeting, met Starmer in Downing Street earlier. He left just 20 minutes later, and allies have let it be known he's ready to challenge for the leadership. To avoid embarrassing King Charles, no further significant developments are expected today. The Prime Minister remains in office for now, but it seems clear that Keir Starmer's days are numbered.
1: And for more on that, we are joined by our UK correspondent, Birgit Maas, in London. Birgit, was there any indication today in the King's opening of Parliament that all is not well in the United Kingdom of Great Britain and Northern Ireland?
4: Well, it was very clear for the viewer who follows the British politics that despite this facade, despite all this harking back to tradition and the king in his best outfit and all this pomp and fanfare, everyone who's following British politics knows that this is just the outside and that really behind that facade, it's a very different picture. And Keir Starmer set out this government speech, so the king delivers it, but it's on behalf of the government. And it's a really big day, a big event in British politics, because it's basically the intention to govern and really going into the detail of his government's programme. But we don't know whether Keir Starmer will actually be able to deliver it, because we don't know whether he will still be Prime Minister in a few weeks, in a few months' time, because there is a lot of plotting going on. The background is that the Labour Party lost massively in last week's local elections, in Welsh and Scottish elections, and that many MPs, many Labour MPs, despite the big majority that Labour has at the moment in Parliament, they really fear for their job, and they fear that with Keir Starmer, they will lose their job at the next general election.
1: Mm, you talked about the plotting that is going on in the background today. Keir Starmer had a visitor in Number 10, Health Minister Wes Streeting. What does that mean, and what do we know about that meeting?
4: Normally, if a minister comes for a coffee, as it was said, with the Prime Minister, that's not such a big deal. But this one was probably quite a remarkable meeting, because Wes Streeting, the Health Secretary, is known to have leadership ambitions, and some of his allies are briefing the press that he will actually launch a leadership challenge. So he did not do that today because of the King's speech, but he could do it as soon as tomorrow. And then all eyes will be on Keir Starmer. What is he going to do? Is he accepting the challenge? At the moment, he's still basically not going anywhere. He's saying he's sitting this one out, and he's waiting for somebody to have the number of MPs behind him. So if Wes Streeting was to challenge Keir Starmer, he needs 81 MPs who back him.

0: And then a formal leadership challenge will be triggered. And yes, everyone is waiting here in London to see whether that can actually happen.
1: Now, there are also concerns that the political upheaval will cause some financial instability as well, aren't there? Brief answer, if you can, please.
0: Yes, so the pound has fallen against the dollar. Also, the cost for borrowing, they have soared for the highest in decades before, because for the markets, this instability of the government, that's always anathema.
1: Mm. And one more question, very briefly. The King's speech sounded a bit like the government was searching closer ties with Europe. Did you hear that as well?
0: Yes, for sure. That's Keir Starmer wants to grow the economy, and the best way to do that is to get closer to the European Union, because it's clear that since Brexit that harmed the British economy. But he's also said that he is going to stick to the red line, so no rejoining the European Union, or not even for the moment the customs union or the single market.
1: Interesting times in Westminster, there where you are, Birgit. Thank you very much, Birgit Maus, there, our London correspondent. You're watching DW News. Here's a reminder of our top stories. US President Donald Trump has landed in Beijing on a highly anticipated two-day state visit. Talks with China's Xi Jinping are set to focus on the war in Iran, on trade tensions, and on Taiwan. President Volodymyr Zelensky says Russia has launched a massive attack on Ukraine with at least 800 drones aimed at targets nationwide. Zelensky says at least 6 people have been killed. And that's it from me and the news team for now. There's a lot more news on our website, dw.com. Do check it out. I'm Gerhard Elfers in Berlin from me and the whole news team here. Thanks for watching.

0: It's here on the streets. We're going to wash it. We're looking around, you know. This is urban foraging.
1: Fresh herbs on the curb? Wild veggies growing in the cracks? The city is a secret pantry. Fresh, tasty, and free.
2: It's really good, yeah, yeah.
1: But you have to do your homework. The do's and don'ts of urban foraging. Next.
3: Have you ever heard the term Japan? 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
4: When skilled workers leave Africa, they leave a gap.
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3: We sent out our team of correspondents to find some answers.
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Would you have guessed that it's concrete? 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

0: Watch out. The food hunters are coming. When Alexis Gertz is out and about on her bike in Berlin, she finds food right at the side of the road.
1: It's free food. It's delicious. In my opinion, it tastes better than what you find in the supermarkets. It's a lot more spicy, a lot more flavorful. It's not wrapped in plastic. It's not wrapped in styrofoam. Of course, it's here on the streets. We're going to wash it. We're looking around, you know. This is urban foraging.
0: Urban foraging. Finding food growing wild in the city. More and more city dwellers are acquiring a taste for it. Whether in Berlin or Brighton, Christian Amis rarely goes grocery shopping anymore. He finds the fresh ingredients for his meals on street corners and in cracks in the concrete.
2: People think I'm a weirdo. Or some people will approach me and say, what the hell are you doing? And most of them can't believe that I'd eat it.

0: Christian Amos is a modern forager. He finds what he's looking for in Brighton, a coastal city in southern England. At first glance, it's not exactly the Garden of Eden. Christian has promised his parents a fancy dinner, so now he's looking for ingredients here on the beach boardwalk.
1: Rock samphire is a type of carrot. It's got a kind of fennelly flavour to it. You can farm rock samphire, but it's very difficult, and it costs money, and it's not natural. So it's actually much tastier when it's grown in its natural environment, when it's absorbed all those lovely nutrients, the sea air.
0: Wild vegetables, herbs or mushrooms. Christian finds them all in places where most people would never expect to find anything edible.
1: I like to have a forage here because it's on my doorstep. It's my city, it's where I come from. And what's more fun than getting free food where you live?
0: Brighton is home to just under 300,000 people. It's also a favourite seaside holiday destination for many in England. For Christian, the city is like a big pantry that holds nearly all of his daily nutritional needs.
1: When I look down, I see food. I have quite a good memory, but when I'm walking down the street, my mind will automatically focus on the plants, and it'll always be looking for things that we can eat.
0: Christian knows exactly where to find edible treasures, even the ones sometimes hidden next to trash cans.
1: And obviously, I might look to see how dirty it is. Some places might be too dirty in the city to forage, and that's totally your decision, whatever you feel comfortable eating. But I kind of look for stuff that's in abundance and looks really healthy. And then once I find a few key ingredients, then I can work out what I'm going to cook from that.
0: The 42-year-old believes that once others discover the bounty of fresh food growing wild throughout the city, they too will try it out.
1: I like to be self-sufficient. I don't like to rely on other people. I don't like to rely on the supermarket. We don't want to have to rely on where we get our food. It's nice to know where it comes from, and if you can choose where it comes from, see how it's grown, then I think it's a lot more enjoyable and a lot more rewarding.
0: Christian now spends only a few pounds a week on groceries from the supermarket, mainly for staples like butter and flour.
1: Yeah, we've got quite a little haul now, so I'll probably sting myself, but we've got our lovely nettles. We've got some three-cornered leeks, wild marjoram, wild fennel, that lovely pineapple weed. We've got some dandelion heads, elderflowers. This is a dog rose. So we've got a nice selection of flowers already.
0: For the last ingredient, he heads to the outskirts of town. Here, Christian hopes to find a special mushroom.
1: We know that we found mushrooms here before, so I'm quite excited, yeah. But this tree here looks like it's got something going on. We've got a few here. So we've got these little guys here. We've got some younger ones here. We've got some really beautiful ones just inside here. I'm going to climb up and get these ones.
0: A sulfur polypore, also known as chicken of the woods.
1: Oh, my God, there's more up there. And that's growing inside the tree. When you find a mushroom like this, you get a little serotonin release, and it is like finding a gold nugget.
0: But what exactly will Christian make with his find? Foraging for wild food in the city has become a global phenomenon. In Berlin, Alexis Goertz is one of the pioneers of the movement. For breakfast, she serves sourdough bread made from acorn flour with pickled evening primrose capers and wild garlic kimchi.
2: Practically everything here is foraged, including I have some in the wild capers, some pink pepper that I get on my travels. So when I go traveling, I'm also foraging things that are just growing in the wild. Lots of people bring keychains and other souvenirs back, but I end up bringing salt and other kind of wild things that I collect on the way to bring the flavors with me from the countries that I visit.
0: The Canadian has been living in Berlin for over 10 years. She has a passion for fermentation. The centuries-old technique of preservation is currently experiencing a revival, a technique Alexis puts to use with the food she forages.
2: In a way, fermented foods are kind of pre-digested. It doesn't sound so sexy, but that's what they are. They're pre-digested foods, they're external stomachs that have opened up all of the nutrients and minerals that we need to get. And when we eat them, it's just like absorb all those minerals and nutrients, and we get them right away. It's like fast, efficient energy right to our bodies, and it tastes delicious.
0: For the 33-year-old, no trip in the city is wasted. When she's on her way through Berlin, she nearly always finds something edible on the side of the road.
2: Berlin's fantastic for foraging because we have so many giant green spaces, and the diversity here is immense, not only the people, but also the nature. This is the mullein, and the flowers you can eat in a salad, you can put them in a tea.
0: In 2012, Alexis founded Edible Alchemy. Here she wants to rediscover food. Everything she collects in the city, she preserves here through fermentation. Alexis wants to make people aware of the health benefits of microorganisms. Her first task in the morning is to feed her sourdough starter with flour and water so that she can bake fresh bread every day.
2: And this is kind of my experimentation ground. This is where I play and I experiment and I research. And about fermentation, about plants, combining these two. And right now I'm feeding my sourdough, Cornelius. He's 158, will be 159 in November. And he needs pretty much, you know, every day a little bit of care, some feeding.
0: For Alexis, health is the priority. Fermentation not only makes food last longer, but also makes it more digestible and, in her opinion, tastier. Today, she wants to ferment cucumbers with oak leaves that she foraged.
2: When we're using a salt water, the microbes and the yeasts and bacteria that are on these vegetables naturally will transform the pickles to be sour. Depending on what process you're doing, fermentation is not complicated. It's actually as simple as adding a salt water to the vegetables and waiting. I'm just gonna cover it with some oak leaves to keep it under the air. Already smells good. Close it up and we wait minimum 5 days.
0: These cucumbers have been pickling for 2 years.
2: It smells amazing. And here's a nice old pickle with dill and a spicy pepper. Let's see. Still a great consistency.
0: Time for a taste test.
2: Mmm. Got a good spice, I put a chili pepper in there. Possibilities are endless. When I was 18, I moved to Mozambique, and I lived in a community which didn't have any electricity, which means we also had no fridges. And part of the way that we preserved our food was salting it, or drying it, or drying it with salt, and fermenting it. And that's when I consciously, for the first time, really understood what fermentation was and that it made the foods that we had taste better and more, and they were more digestible. And I kind of became addicted to them.
0: Back in Brighton, Christian wants to surprise his parents with the promised dinner.
1: Hey, Mom.
3: Hi.
1: You all right?
3: Yeah.
0: He foraged almost all the ingredients himself today.
1: You had a good day?
3: Right, yeah.
1: Yeah, thanks.
4: It's something he enjoys doing, and if he can make a living out of it, then that's great. And it's free food, isn't it? You know, these days, that can't be a bad thing.
0: Christian is a whiz in the kitchen. In his early 20s, he lived in France for a few years. He learned to cook on the southern Atlantic coast in the seafood restaurants of Biarritz.
1: I was trained to know what flavours work together, which flavours balanced each other out. So when I find a new flavour when I'm out foraging and I taste it, I'm already thinking about how I can incorporate it into a dish or just incorporate it into my diet.
0: He worked in Michelin-starred restaurants in London for almost 10 years. But the pressure and standards of the high-end cuisine were too much for him. When the coronavirus pandemic hit, Christian lost his job. Now he is venturing a new start as an urban forager.
1: It's definitely a lot different. So I really enjoyed working in kitchens, but it was a lot of hard work. Not very good for my health. I do miss the cooking, you know. I really enjoy coming up with dishes and creating dishes. Which is why I spend a lot of my time creating wild food dishes, because I can still do the cooking, but just in a different environment.
0: The only items on the menu that were bought from the supermarket are the pasta and cream.
1: Here you go. So it's chicken of the woods with some noodles. We've got nettles in there. It's finished with some wild fennel and some Alexander.
5: Yeah, cheers, guys. Mm.
0: For his parents, it's something altogether new.
5: It finally feels like summer.
4: I haven't had the rock samphire done like that. I've had it in a salad before, but I haven't had it sautéed in a sauce like that before. So, yeah, that was a revelation. That was really nice.
6: The chicken in the woods is something else. It's crispier than meat, that's what I would say. It's really nice.
0: Alexis, too, wants to get people excited about foraging and fermenting. She has more than 200,000 followers on Instagram, and she gives workshops in Berlin. As a welcome drink, homemade sea buckthorn lemonade.
2: So, cheers. Welcome. Welcome here. Schön. We have 52 weeks in a year, and if we look at the calendar year, we have, like, you know, 1 to 52. There's something in nature to forage every week. And on this walk today, we're going to check out season 27. We're going to see what's out there. Next week, if we go on the same walk, I'm going to show you completely different plants, because plants are doing things really, really fast. We're going to go this way.
0: On her herb walks, Alexis wants to give participants a different perspective on the city. Her aim is to encourage a conscious and fear-free approach to nature.
2: So I'm going to dig it up.
0: Many are surprised at how much is edible.
2: It's literally clove root. But you can eat one or two. Very sour.
7: You can eat one, all right.
2: Yeah.
7: Do I?
2: They're sour and bitter.
7: Holy shit.
2: Yeah. Yeah. Yeah. It's a lot of flavor. Yeah, now you know, huh? Nature offers a lot, right?
7: That's so hardcore.
2: I mean, a lot of things we think are poisonous, but in the end, there's so much edible stuff out there. People in the past, they were making marmalades and jams out of this, right? Just a little bit of sugar.
7: It does taste kind of like marmalade.
2: Yeah. And
0: it has Alexis' message, wild food is out there for everyone. But the city is not a self-serving

0: of his store. There are rules for foraging too.
1: Pick what you need. Yeah, and pick mindfully. So maybe not, if you're gonna pick leaves from a tree, pick individually and don't strip the whole branch, because you have to imagine that every leaf wants to eventually become a branch itself. So if you pick mindfully, then you can allow life to happen again and again.
0: The question everyone asks upon their return, what exactly does Alexis do with the wild herb she has collected? Quite a lot. They get used as a fresh garnish, a fermented spread, or baked into bread.
2: Okay, here we go.
3: Get ready. Tastes like cyanide.
2: Mm. That's the first thing you notice. It's all fresh. Mm. Natural. Got a real vibrancy about it. Brilliant.
1: Are these going in here as well? That goes, yeah, in and on.
4: This is dandelion here.
1: That's a dandelion capers, yeah.
4: The buds.
2: Wow.
1: The supermarket is limiting what we eat. And that's what I want to show people, is there's so much more out there that is not on the regular market. We've limited ourselves, and I want people to expand. Expand their diets, expand their palates, expand their minds. Overall, it's good. Diversity is key.
0: The coast and beaches of Brighton. This is where Christian first foraged as a little boy.
5: It all started down here, actually. I would come down here on the weekends with my family. My dad would have me upstairs. And for me, it was just such a good feeling to find some wild food on the beach.
0: Back then, he enjoyed barbecuing crab at home. Today, it is more important to him to harvest sustainably and create new culinary experiences along the way.
6: So this seaweed here is sea spaghetti. Now, question that I get asked the most is, which seaweeds are edible? And the good news is all seaweeds are edible. You can give the seaweed a haircut.
0: Christian is motivated by the variety of food he finds. Like a treasure hunt, he never knows exactly what will end up on his plate.
5: I'm not getting bored yet. Never say never, but I'm still enjoying it. And you can just get the taste of a 100-pound truffle in your mouth from eating one tiny little piece of seaweed. And that's the kind of thing that gets me going.
0: Stanmer Park, northeast of Brighton. This is where Christian has set up his base. An open-air kitchen to inspire others to take up foraging. Here he processes whatever wild plants he finds in the city. And he is a wealth of knowledge for those who want to follow in his footsteps.
5: Yeah, it's always nice to meet, fellow foragers. Bye. It's natural for me to go out and eat food that's around me. It's not actually natural for me to go and eat food that's been processed and created in a factory. So I see it as my God-given right to go out there and eat the nature.
0: Wild garlic is in season, which means it's time for one of his specialities.
5: These are wild garlic seeds. We pick them from the wild garlic plant at the end of the wild garlic season. And these little seed pods, you can turn into forage capers, basically.
0: Real capers actually grow in the Mediterranean region. Christian prefers to use regional alternatives that you can gather locally.
5: It's passing on the recipe to other people so that they can make it themselves. And it's funny because once you show someone how to make it, next time they make it, they'll send you a picture and say, look, I'm doing it. And of course, I'm always a little bit proud, and it's really nice. And the texture's just amazing.
0: Word has spread about Christian's herbal blends in Brighton. He now supplies top restaurants and cocktail bars with his wild treasures.
5: Hello, mate.
7: Hello, Chris. How are you doing?
0: Bartender Julian likes making drinks with regional and seasonal ingredients, with a few surprises from Christian thrown into the mix.
5: I've got some of the Mahonia berries that you asked for.
7: Thank you. I've never tried those before, so I'm really excited.
5: Here you go. So they're quite, tarty and sweet. They're really delicious. I've been eating a lot of them.
7: And this is unripe.
5: Yeah.
7: So, and try this one first, you think.
0: Yeah. An unusual flavour and a new ingredient for a cocktail.
7: It's sour.
5: Yeah.
7: Wow. I mean, I think these are going to be really awesome to use in a cocktail because they have that really like sour bite and loads of flavour and a little bit of bitterness as well. So they're going to be fun to play around with and see what I can come up with. Whoa. Sometimes he brings me so much and I'm just like, oh my goodness, we have to, because, you know, it needs to be processed right now because the flavour is right here, right now. Funny, like Fat Boy Slim quote.
5: Yeah, yeah.
7: So I think, I'm not even, the flavour is amazing.
0: Julian has already come up with an idea, a gin-based cocktail creation with the flavour of Mahonia berries.
7: What I can do is I can make like a something with fennel, because I have from you from last year, fennel pollen.
5: Oh, come on.
0: Radically local, Julian mainly uses gin and vodka from the region for his drinks because of the short transport distances.
5: Yes, actually,
0: add to that Christian's wild herbs and berries, a mix that can probably only be found in Brighton.
7: Okay, Chris, here's a cocktail made from your Mahonia berries, the fennel that you brought in, and a local Brighton gin. Thank you for bringing in the produce.
5: Thanks,
7: here's
5: mate.
7: A cocktail for you.
5: Thank you very much. Cheers.
7: Thank you.
5: I love the block ice as well. Oh, mate, that's so good. Yeah, cheers.
7: Cheers, thank you.
0: In the evening, Alexis has friends coming over for dinner. What's on the menu is often a surprise.
1: You get to unwrap a present.
8: Oh, wow.
1: It's a moldy present.
8: I love
9: moldy presents.
0: Fermented soybeans.
1: That's tempeh. We're going to show you inside. We've got, it looks like a beautiful mosaic. Tempeh is really protein-rich, vegan alternative for meat.
0: Dinner is, as always, a mixture of wild herbs and wild fermented foods.
1: Every time it's a new experience, it's a new flavor. I never do the same thing twice. Because of the environment, because of the time of year, because of the air pressure, you're going to always get something different.
0: The anticipation of a new culinary experience. Alexa's friends appreciate her passion to experiment with food. For example, fermented goutweed sauerkraut, which tastes like truffles after 3 years.
10: It's inspiring the creativity of like how you play at the end with food, you know? And you come up with things that are really nutritious, but very delicious at the same time.
11: Sweet.
0: Imparting knowledge, inspiring others. That's what Christian wants to do too, with his own food, herb walks, and cooking classes. He and his brother Sebastian have founded a small startup, all about urban foraging.
12: There you go, that's your sumac berries in there, then bits and bobs.
0: Christian shows the group how versatile hogweed is.
5: I'm gonna go and chop these in a deep fat fryer, but I'm literally gonna douse the heads like that. I think we just tried to show that foraging isn't scary. It doesn't have to be difficult. Obviously, there are dangers, but if you follow some simple rules and take responsibility for your own safety, you can have a really good time, and you can do whatever you want with it, whatever makes you feel good. What, wine vinegar? Hey guys, so you've got hogweed crisps, tempura hogweed shoots.
0: He serves it with a wild herb salad with a dressing made from chickpea water and hogweed.
5: We're going to give them a good dousing. So we'll pick some of this wild marjoram.

0: off. Let's shut that down.
1: He cooks his lentil curry with hogweed and nettles. Wild ingredients combined with Christian's fine cuisine.
2: It's really good, yeah. It's super fresh and like different to a normal curry, but like, I don't know, really good.
1: Food grown wild on the roadside. An unexpected treat for the taste buds.
0: I want to come up with some more recipes. I want to get healthier and healthier. And since I've started foraging, I feel better. Every year my mental health gets better. I have more energy than ever. And next year we're going bigger and better. And we're going to teach more people to forage.

0: Have you ever heard the term Japan? It basically describes how masses of young people are leaving their country to search for better opportunities elsewhere.
1: When skilled workers leave Africa, they leave a gap.
2: The problem of brain drain exists. It's hard to appreciate the real impact of this problem.
0: We sent out our team of correspondents to find some answers.
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3: 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Joseph Yacoub, the only surgeon in the area, works here. 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

This is DW News, and these are our top stories. US President Donald Trump has arrived in China for a high-stakes summit in Beijing. It's the first visit by a US president since 2017, when Trump was there in his first term. He's expected to discuss trade and the Iran war with Chinese President Xi Jinping, though Trump has insisted he does not need China's help on Iran. Russia has launched a massive daytime barrage of 800 drones across Ukraine in one of the longest attacks of the war. President Volodymyr Zelensky says at least 6 people have been killed, with several population centers targeted for hours. Emergency teams have responded to scenes of destruction in cities from Kyiv to Odessa. Gunshots were fired in the Philippine Senate as authorities tried to arrest Senator Ronald De La Rosa. He's wanted by the International Criminal Court, charged with crime against humanity. Philippines President Marcos called for calm in a video address. He insisted his government had no involvement in the incident and did not know who was responsible.

0: A number of European countries that share borders with Russia are pushing for more EU-wide restrictions on visas granted to Russian nationals. They worry that potential saboteurs, including members of Russia's Secret Service, are entering Europe on tourist visas and traveling in the visa-free Schengen area. A leaked document shows that while the number of approvals is near zero in states bordering Russia, France, Italy, and Spain still offer generous welcomes, setting off alarm bells elsewhere.
1: Pro-Ukraine protesters forced the closure of the Russian pavilion at the Venice Biennale Art Show. A reminder, not everyone in Europe is ready to receive visitors from a country that started a war on their border. But the Italian government is among three countries still rolling out the welcome mat for Russian citizens. As we can see in a document leaked to DW, first reported by Euractiv, which reveals that France even increased the number of Russian visas it granted last year. This despite the European Commission banning multiple entry visas 6 months ago, emphasizing concerns about Russian visitors, such as...
2: The increased security risks stemming from Russia's unprovoked and unjustified war of aggression against Ukraine, including the weaponization of migration, acts of sabotage, and the potential misuse of visas.
1: Last year, France granted visas to almost 180,000 Russians, then free to move throughout the Schengen zone with no notification. Countries on the EU's eastern flank have dropped their visa approvals to near zero and are urging other governments to follow suit.
3: European region actually issued more than 600,000 visas last year, and it is increasing. It's immediate threat to our people because Russian Secret Service is sending people, organizing different sabotage acts and killing our people, so this is not normal.
1: But the EU can't control member states' borders, and France says it's following the rules. A government official told me French authorities are granting visas on a case-by-case basis after analysis of each situation and after having operated all the necessary security checks in full compliance with the guiding lines of the EU Commission.
4: But that's not good enough for many people. Estonia is leading a group of countries concerned that some of these tourist groups may include Russian soldiers. They're arguing to create a Schengen blacklist that would automatically block anyone who's fought in Russia's war against Ukraine.
1: Former Lithuanian Foreign Minister Gabrielius Landsbergis says the visa statistics lay bare hypocrisy in the positions of some European governments.
5: Look, we have to imagine a very high probability that the person who fought in the war, you know, who was just recently, maybe days or weeks ago, was killing Ukrainians or trying to kill Ukrainians, then the next thing he knows, he's vacationing in Paris and taking pictures of Eiffel Tower. And it's the same person. And then we're saying that we're supporting Ukraine.
1: Estonia's Sakna says the issue of granting these visas is a matter of public security. So he's glad these figures have been revealed.
3: European people should decide whether we would like to welcome these ex-combatants or Russian people just to come to visit Europe. And we are not sure actually who they are.
1: EU leaders are expected to discuss a Schengen blacklist.

0: list for Russian ex-combatants at their next summit in June.
1: TW correspondent Terry Schultz filed that report, and she joins me now from Brussels. Good to see you, Terry. Now, France, Italy, and Spain are the desired destinations for nearly 75% of all Russian visa applicants. So it's perhaps not surprising that these states are also granting the most visas.
2: That's one way to look at it. And think about it. These are probably the most desired destinations for most people seeking a tourist visa into Europe. Of course, you know, they have some of the most beautiful and most popular cities in Europe. But what these countries along the eastern flank are saying is that they would like to see these countries perhaps give up some of these tourist dollars in order to show solidarity, not just with their European partners along the eastern flank who are worried about security, but also with Ukraine. And think about the Ukrainians who are under constant bombardment and can't come and go. I mean, the men in Ukraine have to serve in the army and they can't freely cross the border. So what people like the Estonians, Lithuanians and Latvians are saying is, why should Russian citizens whose country started this war on Ukraine have a better standard of living than the Ukrainians? That's why they would like to see. That's one reason they would like to see these visas curtailed sharply.
1: We heard in your report that France has actually issued more visas in 2025, and countries like Estonia then have stopped almost entirely. How does Paris justify that?
2: That's right. And we should be clear. The number of visas issued by France increased from 2024 to 2025. So they're on the rise again. There was a sharp cut after the war on Ukraine started when the EU said, look, we really need to be more careful about who we let in and especially the Russian citizens. But this number does seem to be climbing again, and particularly in France. Now, when I asked French officials, and we also asked both the Italian and Spanish foreign ministers directly yesterday at their meeting, they all said the same thing. We're not doing anything illegal. We're following the rules. And that is true. The only thing that has actually been banned is multiple entry visas, which means you get approved once and you can come and go several times. Now, what the EU said when making this rule was that this would provide additional scrutiny. Somebody couldn't go in, perhaps get in trouble and it not be discovered by border authorities. So the French, Italians and Spanish are saying we're following these rules.
1: All right, let's take a closer look at the rules then, because there are potential security risks here. Are Russian visa applicants being vetted more thoroughly than those from other countries?
2: I'm sure there are other countries which also get a pretty thorough vetting, but there are certainly countries which don't get looked at as closely as the Russian visas. So the rules when a Russian applies is that they have to prove, for example, that they have funds, that they have an intention to return to their country. They will also be checked against the Schengen system's database to make sure that none of them have ever gotten in trouble in the EU before, that they don't have any sort of security flags on their identity. They may be fingerprinted, and again, not allowing them to have a multiple entry visa, as people from many other countries do have, provides the capability for this added scrutiny. But a lot of these countries are saying that's just not enough.
1: Mm-hmm. These countries are not happy about it. Why do they believe these visa applicants and the people who receive them are linked to security or sabotage incidents in Europe? Is there any proof of that?
2: They're not saying that these specific people that, you know, there surely are some innocent tourists, but it costs a lot of money to travel from Russia to any of these beautiful cities. And remember that direct flights are under sanctions. They can't fly directly, so they're spending even more money to get here than you would if Russia wasn't under such heavy sanctions. So one thing is that these are probably people who are enriching Putin's regime in some way. That's one of the thoughts of reasoning. On the other hand, a lot of these countries, especially along the border, but also Germany, have suffered increasing acts of sabotage. The number of these incidents have at least quadrupled, according to security experts, and there have been prosecutions of Russian citizens or Russia-linked citizens, Russian proxies, in countries like Poland, Lithuania, Estonia. Those people have already been brought to trial and sentenced for these crimes. So there is a record record that some Russians do not have, the best of intentions when coming to Europe.
3: Mm-hmm. A Schengen blacklist, we heard it in your report, will be discussed in June. Now, getting on the same page in the EU is always a bit of a struggle. Do you think we're actually going to see changes to the visa rules in the EU anytime soon?
2: So interestingly, with all of these different views on whether Russian tourists should be allowed in, I'm told that there actually is quite a lot of agreement on creating this Schengen blacklist. Now, remember that this is primarily for ex-combatants, for people who can be proven to have been fighting in the war in Ukraine. And perhaps there's a lower bar for that. Maybe European leaders can more easily see why you don't want a Russian soldier to come into your country. They have certain skills that an average tourist would not. So I'm told that there is actually a chance that this could happen. And Estonia and other countries are already compiling lists of people they know have fought in the war in Ukraine. Estonia, for example, has rejected visas for at least 1,000 people that they know are trained soldiers. And there is another thing that I learned from Gabrielius Landsbergis and then followed up with a document that also is not public. And that is something called the Schengen nuclear option, according to him. And this is the case that an EU country can force another EU country to let them actually screen the applicants for visas from certain countries. And Russia is one of those countries. So while this sounds very complicated, it would mean in practice that anyone applying for a visa in Paris would actually have to be approved by Vilnius. And as Landsbergis points out, that could take a very long time and would slow down the process a lot. So they do have some leverage when threatening that they want these visas cut back on or else.
1: Fascinating stuff. Glad to have you on the story. That was Terry Schultz in Brussels. Thanks so much.
2: Thank you.
4: This is not a contact that I call on when I need it once a year. No, this is a community. These are colleagues. Now it's easier than, say, 5-10 years ago, but it's still not immediately obvious to many journalists and many media, why should I collaborate with others? There is still this very competitive mindset in journalism, like we compete against each other if we are in the same market, say in the same country or working in the same language. And if we are in different markets, different languages, it's like we don't care about each other. So the first step to get people to collaborate is to try and break that mindset and change it for what we say is the collaborative mindset. As I mentioned, just bringing people to collaborate, but once we start the collaboration, I think also like people for whom it's the first time, it's hard to adapt to a different way of doing things. Like you are a journalist working in a newsroom and there is your editor and there are the habits there and whom is in charge. And then you are collaborating with people that you only see on the screen and that are in different countries, sometimes even different time zones. Everyone uses their second language normally, which is English. So learning to follow the norms, which are different because you are from the south of Europe and you are collaborating with people from the north or from the west, or if it's an intercontinental collaboration, it's much more complicated. That's the main hurdle. It's a new thing for many people. And even if you've done it once, then the next investigation you collaborate in is very different. So your experience helps you up to a point. So again, I would stress the role of the coordinator is very, very important because even though we say the coordinator, this person or these people, if it's a small team, have several jobs to carry out. And one is diplomat. And one is kind of a psychologist and understand these cultural differences. Keep explaining why is it worth it that you are putting in extra time and extra work to make the collaboration. You will get rewards, your media will get rewards. Why is it worth it? That never ends. That's actually a great question. And it could be also one of the, well, I don't want to say obstacles or hurdles, but one thing we need to keep in mind all the time. As you collaborate, or even before, people who end up journalists, and I would say even media outlets and newsrooms who have ended up collaborating, are those who were already into this proto-collaborative mindset, who were already participating in events online, but also in person, in which they meet other people, like Deutsche Welle's Forum and other conferences. And I know well, those that happen in Europe, and there's kind of a calendar of events, and then people, journalists, editors, non-editorial managers from newsrooms who go to these places and meet colleagues, and then they

0: to keep these communities in touch, to keep people who are members of them feeling that they are members of a community. This is not something, this is not a contact that I call on when I need it once a year. No, this is a community. These are colleagues. We are here in this together. We're kind of on the same ship, if you want. We share a mission as journalists.
1: Estonia's oil shale industry is facing its end. On the other hand, Europe is pushing for rare earth security and a break from dependence on China. Estonia wants to be at the top of the game, moving away from its legacy industry and towards high tech. But will that actually work? We are in Northern Europe, in Estonia's eastern region of Ida-Viruma. Final preparation, safety check, and then we head off into the darkness of one of Estonia's largest underground oil shale mines.
2: We are going to the working area, where you will see the work processes, and it's somewhere 55 meters the underground.
1: Mikheyev has worked here since 2011, just like his father before him. He knows almost every corner, but only almost, because this mine is an endless network, a labyrinth of shafts and tunnels, roads and junctions, covering an area of 142 square kilometers.
2: It's like a big city underground.
1: An area almost as large as Estonia's capital Tallinn. For around 100 years, oil-bearing shale rock has been mined in Ida-Viruma. The oil is extracted from the rock through several processes and used for energy and heat production or in shipping. Down at the mine face, new safety supports are being installed. Holes are drilled for the next blasts.
2: Now we feel the blasting works. It's 180 meters from this point.
3: To signal this blast.
2: Oh, yes. Now.
3: Ready.
2: And after the blasting works, when the air will be clear, we use these bucket loaders to deliver the rock mass from the place to the conveyor.
1: In 2024, the state-owned group Enefit extracted about 4 million tons of oil shale per year like this. Globally, the US has the largest deposits, followed by Canada, China and Russia. Little Estonia ranks 10th. Oil shale from eastern Estonia was once the engine of industrialization for this small Baltic country. But that chapter will soon be over. The oil shale industry has a burden on the environment. It's among the most climate damaging ways of producing electricity and heat, creates huge amounts of solid waste and air pollution, and it needs lots of water. Clean energy from wind and sun, climate targets. Soon, the Estonia mine will be the group's last oil shale mine. By 2040, energy from oil shale is to be phased out. Thousands of workers will need new jobs by then. And the economy of the socio-economically vulnerable region of eastern Estonia will have to be reinvented. And part of that is meant to happen here, inside the halls of the Canadian company New Performance Materials. Workers fill cylinders with metals like neodymium or praseodymium, better known as rare earths. They are melted down and turned into high-performance magnets in several specialized processes. Magnets essential for data centers, magnets that make electric motors or wind turbines efficient, magnets for green high-tech.
4: Europe's automotive manufacturers, specifically for electric vehicle motors, or offshore wind turbine manufacturers, or water circulation pumps, or even actuators made in Europe for humanoid robots or other industrial applications, need more of these energy-saving magnets. They look for a need for domestic production.
1: The global rare earth and permanent magnet market is dominated by China. And in April 2025, Beijing reminded the world how risky it can be to depend on it. China introduced export restrictions and licensing requirements affecting parts of the rare earth and permanent magnet supply chain, measures that can quickly become a problem for parts of European industries. To boost raw material independence, the EU supported the construction of NEO's plant with about 18 million euros. NEO's big selling point: the company says it has built a supply chain that doesn't rely on China. The rare earths come from Australia, are processed in Malaysia, and in Estonia they are turned into magnets.

0: China Free Magnets, a growth market that the EU and Estonia want to benefit from. Demand for these high-tech parts made in Europe is high, according to NIO. Ciano says their customers already include global industrial giants like Schaeffler and Bosch. They could need the magnets primarily for the construction of electric vehicles, but also as energy-efficient components in recycling plants. NIO is also producing magnets in China, Thailand and the UK, but their permanent magnets come only from Lava.
1: The production here at the first phase of our rare earth magnet plant in Narva is the equivalent of, rare earth magnets that could supply about a million vehicles, a million electric vehicle traction motors made in Europe or in other places in the world. With the extension of that, we will be able to supply more than 2 to 3 million electric vehicles made in Europe.
0: However, the plant cannot come close to making Europe independent of China. The large European market and Estonia's fast permitting convinced the Canadians to invest. Today, 130 people work here. With the second production hall, around 700 new jobs should follow. But will the company actually be able to find enough staff to do the job in this high-tech sector? Skills needed in the oil industry are only partly needed here.
1: Very steep recruitment curve, but one that still we need to do step by step and make sure that everybody's adequately trained. At the same time, this will be the foundation for training our digital infrastructure base, one that will involve data science, training artificial intelligence and machine learning.
0: Just 20 minutes from the mine at the Viruma College, more than 600 people study, mainly technical subjects. The college links students directly to industry and the job market, says Director Mare Rosilet.
2: This will be successful when unemployment percent will be lowest in Estonia, because now this is the highest, so very high in our Ida-Viruma. And if all companies have possibility to get their employees from our region, so then we successfully teach the all our Ida-Viruma people.
0: She said that despite of offers of free, low-threshold training for industrial workers, hardly anyone was signing up. He doesn't want to gamble on his job having a future. Alexei studies automation engineering on weekends alongside family life and his job.
3: Я о себе не переживаю. У меня как бы есть, ну, я знаю, что стремлюсь к чему-то, получу, ну, скоро и высшее образование, и для себя я найду работу, но я переживаю для друг, ну, из-за других людей, которые реально могут потерять работу, и от этого зависит их семьи и будущее.
0: And the region is not only betting on extractive or heavy industries, it's also trying something completely new, building a homegrown creative scene. A new multi-story studio campus is being planned, and if Tate Kuzmik has his way, it will attract the international creative industry to Estonia.
4: Yeah, we can say Estonian Hollywood. It's not so big like studios in Hollywood, but anyway, this is a new studio campus first in Baltic states.
0: Kuzmik works for the state investment agency. His job is to bring capital and companies into the region, and he was also involved in the investment by NIO. Green screen sets, modern camera and editing tech. Something big is emerging here, including an IT campus next door.
4: We want to be like, I can't say pioneers, but anyway, we want to change a little bit the film industry, because AI is coming to film industry. It's making film production more cheaper, more faster, and maybe more interesting.
0: Magnet factories, hydrogen, even defense. Brussels is backing Estonia's transition with more than 350 million euros from the EU's Just Transition Fund. The fund is meant to make the shift to a greener economy socially fair. Back to shale oil. Estonia is still relying on it for energy security. However, the proximity of the power plants and mines to Russia is of great concern. Shortly before our visit, a stray Ukrainian drone hit the smokestack of a power plant. And yet, despite the phase-out of fossil fuels, Enefit's parent company, Eesti Energy, built a new shale oil plant, with production expected to start in April 2026. Critics say it will probably never pay off for itself and that it's massively harmful to the climate. Either way, Enefit too must reinvent itself. Tamo Virkus is head of sales at Enefit. In his view, these hills around the mine are the foundation of the future.
5: This thing we call actually aggregate. It's a limestone residual. We get it when we mine the shale out of the ground. So that comes as a byproduct. So what we do is we actually separate the shale and limestone. And then the limestone, you see a huge pile in here, but nowadays we see that as a potential product. We actually could sell it and use it in the construction.
0: According to Virkus, it is already being marketed for the nearly 900 kilometer Rail Baltica project, a high-speed rail line that will connect Estonia, Lithuania and Poland. In 15 years, the company says it wants to make its money differently than it does today.
5: We have 600 million tons of ash piled up in the deposits, and there's a great potential in this one. Use it as a fertilizer on the fields, use it as a component in the cement and other building materials industry. The same goes for that aggregate I hold in my hands now. So there's Enefit will be mining and processing these materials 10, 15 years from now.
0: Whether this plan works and how much value is created and how many jobs can really be preserved remains to be seen. One thing is clear, to be truly sustainable, sooner or later, these oil shale conveyor belts will have to stop, says the Estonian Environment Minister.
6: I hope that in this time I will be very, very old. I couldn't see it.
7: Why?
6: I like it.
0: Until then, Estonia's economy will have to change. It has to. The country is making an investment to give this region a future. Without EU support, this transition would be much harder to pull off. The next few years will show whether the strategy works and whether Europe can really reduce the rare earth dependence on China.
8: Have you ever heard the term Japan? It basically describes how masses of young people are leaving their country to search for better opportunities elsewhere.
9: When skilled workers leave Africa, they leave a gap.
10: The problem of brain drain exists. It's hard to appreciate the real impact of this problem.
8: We sent out our team of correspondents to find some answers.
11: The 77%. Next.
12: It was their conviction that sparked the biggest resistance movement in US history. We won't fight in Vietnam. Thousands refused the draft, fueled by the 1960s peace movement.
13: I was prepared to go to prison for 5 years. No, no problem.
12: Would you stand your ground no matter what?
14: No, I ain't cold.
12: In 90 minutes.

0: in Nigeria. And today, they are...
1: We are all set.
2: And we are watching closely.
0: We are all in.
3: To bring you the story behind the news.
4: We are all about
5: unbiased information
6: for free minds.
5: So do tune in. 3, 2, 1.

0: This week on the 77% Street Debate.
1: Almost 90% of the people I went to school with have left the country. If you're a doctor, there's no reason for you to be in Nigeria. That is what everybody says.
2: So for the fact that people are running away because of money is a problem to me. You took an oath to save lives. This is a sense of belonging. This is beyond pay.
3: If everybody leaves Nigeria, so who would build Nigeria? Come to Nigeria, get the knowledge over there, come back and create opportunity.
4: I don't agree because OP.

0: is not a strategy. You don't hope, we keep hoping for 60 years. We have people in power who are not concerned about the people, they are concerned about their pocket.
1: Why aren't people able to get what they need from this country?
2: Well, that's a very tough question.
1: That's why I'm asking you. Hello and welcome back to the 77%. This week we are back in Nigeria. And before we continue, I'd like you to picture something. Imagine living in a country where you feel completely frustrated by your government's efforts and feel absolutely no way out. What do you do? Well, for most Nigerians, they decide to japa, the Yoruba word for run. And so huge is this problem that recently elected President Tinubu asked people in the diaspora in the US to come back home and forget the frustrations of the previous government. But is this enough to allow the young people here to remain? That's the question we have today. And I'm going to begin with Samson. Now, you are one of the people who is saying that, look, this country is not really working out for me, and given the chance, I am taking the first flight out of here and never coming back. Why?
0: So I'm a digital entrepreneur. I think about me having solutions to many problems and then still trying to battle with infrastructure, thinking about power, thinking about my internet, thinking about infrastructure that will help me do many things. I wouldn't want to do that. So I would think about me looking for a place where I have all of those things that can enhance my idea to create the solutions that I'm looking for.
1: Okay, so give me an idea of how frustrating it is, this lack of infrastructure on a normal day. Paint a picture for me.
0: So just imagine me getting into the airport or in the marketplace and I need to quickly attend to one of my clients and I don't have access to internet, or me trying to even use my data to do what I want to do, but I'm locked out because of the fact that the codes are not working and all of that. I've had several challenges like this where I'm trying to do something, but I mean, I get into the environment, there's no Wi-Fi that can make me do stuff, there's no infrastructure that can give me an idea of what I want to do. It's very frustrating.
1: Okay, so let me hear from other people here, just the state of affairs in Nigeria at the moment. How would you describe it, Oludayo?
3: So this case of Nigeria, yeah, you might see things are not working right, but it's not beyond redemption. Nigeria is going to be a better place if we all contribute our parts to make it a better place.
1: Okay, so you say it's going to be a better place, but what is the situation presently?
3: Yes, there's a reason why we are a developing nation, right? We are not as developed as the Western world, yes, but nevertheless, things are getting better. We can see unicorns springing up around everywhere. I'm in the data space, I'm in the tech space, so I can see a lot of things happening. So yes, things are getting better, and you can only hope that things get better.
1: Okay, so things are getting better, and yet, Nimide, as you so beautifully wrote in one of your articles for your blog, people are already leaving, and they're leaving in droves, and it's having an impact already, not just on society, but on your personal life. Can you tell me about that, please?
4: Well, things have gotten really lonely. Typically, you have to work. I normally run a very tight schedule. I love friendships. And I would be able to say, on Monday, I'm hanging out with this person. I'm hanging out with that person. On Friday, I'm like, but the shortage of friendships and the shortage of things to do it has really been on an increase. Beyond that, I also understand why people are leaving. The thing about living in Nigeria is that the paradox is that there's a lot of individual brilliance, right? But it doesn't translate to anything collectively. Because like he rightly said, there's no structure, there's no infrastructure in place. So people want to take that brilliance and take it to a country that works, a structure that works. And you can't blame them. So even for those of us who have not, you know, summoned up courage or being able to just uproot ourselves and leave, we are left with, you know, the keeping up with our friends with all of the digital media, social media, Twitter. It feels like we're seeing every day, but the truth is we are separated. We are alienated from people we've grown up with. We are separated from family. Like I have friends that, one of my friends, today is her mom's birthday. She's literally the only child and she doesn't even know when she's going to see her, right? And it's just happening like that. We talk about the impact it has on youth, but there's also impact on the parents you're leaving behind. The people that you don't know when they're going to fall sick. Things are really bad. You don't know when, if the next time you're coming into Nigeria is to bury your mom or to bury your dad. So it's really painful.
1: Yeah, but you said that you understand why they're leaving. By the way, how many people have friends who've japa'd? Let me see by show of hands. That's everyone. That's everyone. Okay, so let me talk to Dr. Dapo here, because he is actually working very closely with the permanent secretary here in Lagos for the Youth Commission, correct? So if Lagos and Nigeria indeed is one of the biggest economies in Africa, why aren't people able to get what they need from this country?
2: Well, that's a very tough question.
1: That's why I'm asking you.
2: One challenge we have is the number of people compared to the resources that we have in this country, and also management of that resource. We're a low middle income country, so we can't actually compare ourselves fully with the Western world, which is also a high income country. So I think it's natural that people move to places where there is a greener pasture. What I find a bit disturbing is the number of people.
1: Exactly. And just for the information or for the benefit of our audience, a recent report stated that nearly 70% of Nigerians actually would want to leave this country, to leave elsewhere. But not everybody does. And in fact, some people want to return. And that's the story of Antoleki here. Tell us more.
5: Yes, I'm actually a Rakba. I wasn't born in Nigeria.
1: So what is Rakba?
5: Coming back. I wasn't born in Nigeria. I didn't go to school in Nigeria. I didn't do anything in Nigeria. I came to Nigeria for the first time when I was 20. And then, so on and off, I've been in Nigeria for 10 years, and I have absolutely no intention of ever moving back to America. And it's intriguing because Samson here mentioned something that is the problem to me. He said that he's a problem solver. So I don't understand why a problem solver would be leaving a place that has problems. We need his talents. And that's my issue with Jackpot. People can travel and do whatever the heck they want to do, but it is our quality individuals are leaving, and that is what the problem is. By all means, go and travel abroad, go to school, have university experiences, but please bring those experiences back.
1: Okay. All right.
6: Basically, for me, the word Jackpa has a literal meaning and a figurative meaning. So literally in Yoruba, it means to run away. And when you say someone is running away, something is chasing you, right? And most of the time, it's like you don't have a particular purpose or a reason. You just want to run. If something happens here, everybody just runs. Everybody just disperses. There's no particular direction. But then there are some Nigerians who still have hope in Nigeria and come in the figurative part, which is you're moving with a purpose. There are Nigerians who intend to go and come back. There are Nigerians who go to improve themselves personally and professionally to come back. And there are lots of them who have come back to create opportunities for other people. So Nigeria is a developing country, right? But then there are countries that have more resources, more infrastructure than we have. And it's not a big deal if some persons want to go, get better, and come back. At the same time, you can't also stop people from wanting to go and not come back. It still ends up with individual opinions and choices at the end of the day.
1: Okay, so I want to talk to Dr. Fola for a second, because you're a doctor and also, interestingly, a visual artist. I've no idea how you manage those two schedules. I can barely keep mine up. So your industry, medicine, is one of the worst affected by JAPA. Yeah. At least from the reports that we're hearing. Tell us a little bit about that. Are you seeing an impact?
7: Almost 90% of the people I went to school with have left the country. Wow. There's something about being a medical doctor that Nigeria is really failing at. If you go to other countries, Western countries, there's this huge amount of respect. And, you know, there's a care that is given to medical doctors that we do not have here. The fee is very bad. The living conditions are very bad. And, you know, if you break down what the government is giving to the doctors in the country here, it's really bad. I have a lot of hope for the new regime, hoping that things will change for sure. I'm also hoping that my colleagues will also come back to the country when they've developed themselves and all that. But most people just want to run. If you're a doctor, there's no reason for you to be in Nigeria. That is what everybody says.
1: Okay, let me come back to Oludayo here for a second, because you said that, you know, things are bad, but there's no reason to go. When you hear Dr. Falo speaking, I mean, surely those two worlds don't belong together.
3: So I'm not saying there's no reason to go, right? But if you are going, what's your intention? If everybody leaves Nigeria, so who will build Nigeria? Mm-hmm. That's the truth. Mm-hmm. We all have to go. Yes, you can go get the knowledge and come back and build Nigeria. Come and cause disruption in Nigeria. Yes, there's a problem, right? But in the face of problem, when you solve the problem, you create opportunity. come to Nigeria, get the knowledge over there, come back and create opportunity in Nigeria and make Nigeria a better place.
1: Okay.
0: I don't agree because hope is not a strategy. You don't hope, you keep hoping for 60 years. We have people in power who are not concerned about the people, they are concerned about their pocket. Imagine me get out of the country, get out the knowledge, come back and I'm being sabotaged, I'm being killed just because I need to strike a deal with someone in government to make my idea come to reality. I mean, we're talking about a country where you can literally not see what will happen the next time. No security, no infrastructure.

0: are telling me that I should go.
1: No.
0: I'm not saying that all the countries are not like that. I'm saying that there are things that I should be certain about. There are things that should be norm for me, provided by the government. That's the reality of what we are talking about.
2: Give me a second, because Nimide had wanted to say something.
3: Yes, and I also think that you can't discount the fact that the problems in Nigeria are very institutional. People leave this country. I have friends who have left this country, and in 3 years they have houses because there's mortgage systems. We don't have that in Nigeria. We do not have that in Nigeria. And it's even if we do, it's accessible. I think that we come from a place of... I think that we're coming from a place of privilege. If you think that
2: let's listen to...
3: I think that it comes from a place of privilege. If you think that a normal person can access the things that you say that is...
4: No. This is the problem. Okay. I think oftentimes, because we have access to social media and we think everyone's life is perfect, it's not like that. Even in the abroad, you have to have a certain kind of salary to get a certain kind of mortgage, to get a certain kind of house. Everywhere has its own kind of strategies and rules. He said something about a doctor, and I know even when I was trying to study medicine, doctors are supposed to have some kind of ingrained reason to want to help people. So for the fact that people are running away because of money is a problem to me. You took an oath to save lives.
2: But don't you think? Hold on, Nimide.
4: Doctors die,
3: that took eight years for the government to fix. And when this problem was addressed, what did the government say? They said it was a spiritual attack on the medical profession.
2: Hold on. Let's just come back to center for a second. You said something about the medical profession and questioned what is driving the doctor's desires and what their motivation is. Yes, and Nimide is trying to explain something.
3: This is a sense of belonging. This is beyond pay. This is a sense of... He did say that there's a level of ingrained respect that comes to the profession in other countries. And I feel like we'll be disillusioned if we say that we don't see it. We see it, we hear about it. We hear about the systems. I mean, there are complaints in the UK about the NHS systems. Everybody knows that. But the truth is, if you are a medical doctor, you've put 9 years, am I correct? 9 years, 9 years of your life into caring for people, into catering for people, into making sure that people are alive, into basically being God. In some sense, then you should deserve that level of respect from the government.
2: Okay, now, because we've invoked the name of doctors here, let's reintroduce him to the discussion. Now, the question was posed, you know, what is the motivation for a doctor? But of course, if the conditions are so terrible, as Nimide is explaining, then why should you stay? But if you don't stay, that's the other part. Who then gets to fix the system?
5: Now, we need to say the first thing is very important. You're trying to downplay the importance of pay, and that is very, very bad. These doctors are not machines, do you understand? Now, we work in a system where you work morning shifts and night shifts, you understand? We have periods where you have to work the whole weekend, do you understand? How do you give your services, your mind, your hands, when you're thinking about your rent, when you're thinking about your transportation, when you're thinking about data, when you're thinking about your family? Do you understand? Most people come from families where the mother, the father, everybody's borrowing money to send this boy to school. You get there, you become a medical doctor. You're hardly at home because you have a lot of shifts. So many patients to see, first of all, because in Nigeria we have about 4,000 patients to one doctor. And so I don't mind. You know, I'm okay with seeing as many as I want to see. You understand? But what happens to me? Where do I go to after seeing everybody? Where am I sleeping? What am I eating?
2: All right, let's bring in Eseosa because I hear her nodding. You have something to add to this?
6: I was nodding because I had an experience where I went to the doctor to get a diagnosis, and in the middle of diagnosing, he was dozing off. And I asked him, are you okay? He said, yes, I'm not okay. I have been working all day. We do 100, one person to 100 people per day as a doctor. That is crazy. And I'm hearing 4,000 to a doctor. That's even, you know, much more explosive. I want to agree with something she said when she talked about looking at dynamics. There is the dynamic of privilege. I'm not trying to downplay your, yes, because she said that she lived abroad all her life and then she came. It's a different feeling when you're coming from there, when you've been raised from there and you come down here. We need to also look at the dynamics of privilege when we're discussing these things. We cannot give a one-size-fits-all approach or view to everybody's reason for leaving.
2: All right. Dr. Dopa, let me get you for a second because you've been silently observing everyone, very pensive.

0: effectively. What are your thoughts?
1: All right, so I think there is what I would describe as a push and pull factors to people leaving. Something is forcing people out. On the other hand, something is being incentivized to bring people in. It's important we know that the countries we're talking about too are not interested in taking the worst of us. So there's a dynamic. We train skillful people at low cost, and we have a huge, huge population of young, hardworking people.
0: Yes, and the question, of course, that Dr. Fola then comes to mind, how do you incentivize him to stay, you know, how, in spite of these conditions?
1: Okay, so yes, now there are several things we can do to incentivize him to stay. Firstly, we have to answer the question of our love for country. I mean, every citizen of every country should be primarily interested in their country, first of all. Then secondly, there are things that the government can do to make life a bit better for people, which is also what I believe that we should be clamoring for. Okay. Not necessarily, because again, we have to look at being resourceful. You cannot have somebody have an opportunity to practice somewhere in the United Kingdom and the person would naturally want to be here. I mean, the person would obviously want to live for something better because that's the normal human tendency.
0: Okay. Please, go ahead.
2: Let me just say this. I am not against people leaving. By all means, do what you want to do. But I'm often hearing some things like, that side is amazing, and it is not. First and foremost, we need to look at the color of our skin. I'll say it here. Being black and being abroad is not friendly. I was in America, I was American, I was black American. So now that's even different than being an immigrant in America. It's an extremely different experience. Everyone should go and have a blast, but those stories we hear about people living abroad and how they feel, they are very valid and true. So by all means, if you'd rather deal with racism over tribalism, go and have a blast. But I don't want people to think that automatically once you go, it's going to be amazing. Even if you are that skilled, excellent talent, you will still face challenges. So my charge is that if you're going to go, please just take those resources and please bring them back to Nigeria. We need it.
0: Okay.
2: That's it. We need it.
0: There was another statement here from the back. Let's see.
3: I just want to say I would rather be discriminated against in a foreign country than be killed in my own country. And then you don't have to do nothing to be killed in Nigeria. There's something called don't let Nigeria, it's a phrase, don't let Nigeria happen to you. And what that means is don't let the system fail you. And I think a lot of people are leaving because Nigeria has failed one too many people. And if we all, I mean, if this country is empty, maybe the government would finally wake up because they'd be sleeping on the bicycle.
0: Okay. Now, there's something interesting which I discovered as I was doing research on this topic, which is where exactly Nigerians are going. And not surprisingly, the countries atop the list are Canada, US, Europe, and only one African country featured on that list, and that was Ghana. So if the idea is to better your lives and not really to live in the abroads, as we are saying, why not move to fellow African countries? Why not go to Senegal? Can anybody help me with that answer?
4: Developing country. I mean, so I'm sure you know what is happening currently in Ghana. You know the situation in Ghana currently. It's a developing country.
0: Yes, true.
4: Right?
0: But I
4: so
0: mean,
4: you
0: if you're,
4: compare a
0: hold
4: devel-
0: on. If you're yeah. telling me that the problem is infrastructure, internet, access to healthcare, there are many African countries which can support you in those fields.
4: Okay, so tell me one or two of the countries.
0: Kenya is one of them.
4: Okay, yeah, I agree with you. So I'm not saying that you, remember that I didn't mention.
0: I'm just trying to figure out if it's a fantasy about living in a Western world if it's about truly improving your life. You had a point and then I'll come to you.
5: Okay, so what I wanted to talk about is where he mentioned that the disadvantage outweighs the advantage, but he doesn't mind, right? I wanted to ask him, like, have you checked the number of people who are currently trapped and who are in trouble but can't come back home? I mean, even in the countries that you are attracted to, that you think everything is rosy and beautiful and then you can develop your skills, there are so many Nigerians that are trapped but cannot come back home. So that's the point I wanted to make.
6: And the effects years later are devastating. We don't talk about mental health issue a lot in this country. Yeah. We don't even care about it. Like, you fell down, stand up, stop being silly. We have a system of shame. when people japa and they don't make enough money, they come back home and people are laughing at them. When people go through stuff, they come, and so they hide that shame. So there is already that system. We have so many things we need to change. It is not just the government, it is us.

0: each and every one of us, how our mindsets. There is pride when a child goes abroad and then he's sending money home to build houses and all. So there is that shame. I'm coming back home. I'm going to hide myself, you know. Even here, let's forget about people that go abroad. Even here, right, you would see someone riding a big car and you see someone checking and he toasts you. Would you agree? You wouldn't, because there's already that ingrained in us from when we were little. Girls are raised to be a competition with each other, you know. So it's a hard topic, but yes, the shame is there. It is in family. It is in every system, every unit, from the family. So if we're going to build confidence, it has to start from the family. So we're going to change that with this generation.
1: All right. Yeah. Oh, we've never had clapping mid-debate before. Yes, you can. And as Dr. Fowler says something, I want you to think about solutions, right?
2: I completely agree with what she said. You understand? Having the shame is not just only about if you leave and you're forced to come back. If you fail in Nigeria too, you will hide yourself. Yes. So nobody wants to fail. There's also the issue of the glamour. You mentioned, why don't people go to other African countries? It's true. Everybody wants to be with white people. I don't know why. I don't understand it. But I would say this lastly, right? If you want to move, you move with purpose. You have a skill. You have a reason. You know your plan. You know what you're going to do. And you have to come back for sure. You understand? Don't leave. A lot of people, and it's true, there are more people leaving without a plan, without a purpose, more than that those living with purposes.
1: Okay, so at the beginning of this debate, there was a question of whether you believe and trust that what the government is doing right now is enough to secure your future, because that's really what you're fighting for. And I want to see, how many people would rather stay based on this conversation today? How many people will say, I'm gonna be in Nigeria, come what may? Okay. We're not going to have manipulation of the election here. All right. And okay. And let's see how many people would still want to JAPA. Okay. I think we're almost split down the middle. So the question is, how do we make sure that not that people don't leave, there's nothing intrinsically wrong with people wanting to emigrate and leave, but that people want to come back and build this country. How does that happen? Any ideas?
3: First, I think it's very important that we look within, like we've been talking about purpose. I think it's also very key that we need to be honest with ourselves and do research. I know many people are speaking from a point of frustration and anger, but we can even look at this current administration, from states to the federal government. There's so many more young people, so many more technocrats, educated people who deserve to be in their positions that are actually getting positions this time around, different than what we have possibly seen in the past. So I want people to realize that we do have some of the infrastructure that we want, but because we speak from a point of anger, that we kind of just dismiss things. So right. We have to absolutely look within. And most importantly, again, we need to run for public office.
1: Okay, let me hear from one of the young people who said that they would want to stay. Would you like to speak to me? Okay. What do you think it would take for you to say that I'm never going to leave Nigeria, or even if I do, I'd really want to come back and settle here?
4: Nobody here talked about Nigeria's educational system, which is like really terrible. I'm currently in 311 and I've seen people like constantly not attend classes. But those of us that are like always reading at night, like steady classes, we don't get that score. And people that don't attend the class, they just pay the lecturers or something and they pass. So even that is really discouraging for me to like, okay, I want to stay in Nigeria and like learn. Because even if I work hard, get the degree, get my first class, everything, if I don't have the right connection, if I don't have the money, getting a job is like really difficult.
1: So you don't see any way that, you know, your stance on JAPA is going to change?
4: No, it's not going to change. Okay. But I actually have the intention of going abroad, getting a good degree, getting the like technology, because most of the technology are not available in Nigeria. So going abroad, getting the degree, the knowledge especially, coming back to Nigeria and like try to help, yes, and develop it. Thank you.
1: All right, let's hear some more solutions before we wrap this debate, please. All right.
4: So for
1: you're giving me a solution of how to stay, yes, and you want to leave.
5: Yeah.
6: It's a problem solver.
5: So for me, I think it's about mindset. I think it's about you becoming the value player in wherever you find yourself. I think about you thinking about the fact that you are the assets to the country and not a liability, thinking about the fact that you are a solution provider.
1: Okay, so that purposeful living that you were talking about. So earlier at the beginning of this debate, we did have a very simple question. Why are so many Nigerians leaving in droves? I think we've heard them very many reasons. Should they stay? Should they go? I think they will continue to go. And whether or not they come back is something that we only have to wait and see. Well, something we don't have to wait and see is you next time for our show. Thank you for watching.

0: It was their conviction that sparked the biggest resistance movement in US history. We won't fight in Vietnam. Thousands refused the draft, fueled by the 1960s peace movement.
1: I was prepared to go to prison for 5 years. No problem.
0: Would you stand your ground no matter what?
2: No, I ain't cool.
0: In 60 minutes.

0: We are at war. It's a political war.
1: The nation once called a shining beacon of democracy is in turmoil. The political camps are locked in an unforgiving standoff.
2: These are bad people. These are people that want to destroy our country. We're not going to let it happen.
1: Professors are receiving death threats and leaving the U.S.
3: This was my turning point.
1: Journalist Jan Dundar meets the intellectuals in exile.
4: Fascism. Yeah.
5: It really is an authoritarian takeover.
1: What fuels the fervor of the MAGA enthusiasts?
6: You can keep calling us fascist, Nazi, I could care less.
1: Jan Dundar and Trump's America. Democracy Under Attack starts May 23rd on DW.
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11: You know what no one ever taught us how to talk about?
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15: Beijing becomes a virtual fortress as Air Force One touches down for one of the most consequential superpower summits in a decade. Donald Trump gets a lavish welcome. His talks with Xi Jinping aim to repair a relationship that has been fractured by trade tensions. And a massive drone attack across Ukraine leaves six dead and dozens wounded as Moscow aims to overwhelm Kyiv's air defenses. I'm Nicole Froehlich, and this is DW News.

0: U.S. President Donald Trump has arrived in Beijing for a high-stakes meeting with his Chinese counterpart, Xi Jinping. He is flanked by a powerhouse business delegation, including the heads of Tesla, NVIDIA, and Apple. Perhaps unsurprisingly, Trump says trade is his top priority, but the war with Iran is casting a shadow over the talks and will be high on the agenda. China also wants to discuss U.S. policy on Taiwan.
1: Beijing put on a lavish display for the first visit to China of a U.S. president in nearly a decade. Joining Trump are some of the biggest business leaders in the world. China and the U.S. are currently in a fragile tariff truce after Trump imposed massive tariffs on China early in his second term. The U.S. president is keen to strike big deals during the trip. But looming over Trump's visit is the war with Iran. China is heavily dependent on energy from the Middle East, and its economy is suffering due to the blockade of the Strait of Hormuz. Speaking ahead of the visit, Trump said he would have a long talk with Xi about Iran.
2: They get a lot of their oil from that area. We've had no problem, and he's been a friend of mine. He's been somebody that we get along with. And I think you're going to see that good things are going to happen. This is going to be a very exciting trip. A lot of good things are going to happen.
1: China is a key ally of Iran and has been involved in mediating peace talks between Tehran and Washington, along with Pakistan. Just last week, Iran's foreign minister, Abbas Araghchi, traveled to Beijing for talks with his Chinese counterpart. Trump's visit is being closely watched in Taiwan, where fears are growing that China could use its leverage over Iran to push the U.S. to weaken its support for the island. Before the visit, Beijing made it clear that it would crush any Taiwan independence bid.
3: There is only one China, and Taiwan is part of China. Our resolve to oppose Taiwan independence is as firm as a rock, and our ability to crush separatism is unbreakable.
1: China has emphasized that Taiwan will be its main focus during Trump's visit. Beijing has not ruled out taking the island by force.
0: Steve Tsang is the director of the China Institute at the SOAS University of London, and I asked him how high up Taiwan is on Trump's agenda.
4: Not very high on Trump's agenda. I think Trump will have a conversation with Xi Jinping because he wants things from Xi Jinping. And if Xi Jinping says that Taiwan is the issue he wants to talk about, Trump will talk about Taiwan. And Trump being Trump, it is not impossible that he will say something that his advisors had advised him not to say. So something like that can happen. But I don't think it is U.S. policies to simply trade Taiwan for Iran.
0: Yeah, but Donald Trump is known as someone who is easily manipulated, especially when he is welcomed in the fashion that we're seeing now in Beijing. All the pomp and circumstance, that always leaves a big impression on him. So isn't it a possibility that the Chinese might succeed in presenting Taiwan as a bargaining chip for Trump to get the deals done that he wants to take back home to the U.S.?
4: I think you're absolutely right. Any other U.S. president, it cannot happen. But with Donald Trump, nobody can be sure of that. But even Donald Trump would be aware that the United States today imports more from Taiwan in value terms than it does from China. So Taiwan matters to the United States in ways that the Middle East doesn't matter as much to the U.S. economy as a trading partner. And so he may not want to be making the kind of concessions over Taiwan that the Chinese thought that Trump might well be willing to do.
0: Mm-hmm. It's been reported that the U.S. president is also going to seek China exerting some sort of influence over Iran, a close trading partner, of course, when it comes to oil. What do you think is more important for Trump on this trip, trade or Tehran?
4: I think Trump probably want China to help with the Iranian war situation, the opening of the Strait of Hormuz, which would be in China's interest anyway. But the Chinese are not going to give him satisfaction if Donald Trump's requirement is that it will be done at the expense of the Iranians. The Chinese supports regime security and regime stability in Iran. They don't want Iran to appear to be losing in this conflict with the United States. So there is a substantial limit to what the Chinese are willing to do. They are much more willing to engage with Donald Trump on economic trade matters, where there are potentially much more deals that they can make.
0: I want to stay on the topic of Iran for a second. How far do you think China would be willing to go?
4: Well, not very far at all. If the Trump demand is that China put pressure on Iran, for example, by stopping oil import from Iran in order to get the Iranians to open the Strait of Hormuz, I don't think the Chinese will agree to that. If Donald Trump asks the Chinese to send forces into Iran in order to secure the nuclear materials and therefore deny them to the Iranians, I would be very, very surprised if the Chinese would agree to that either.
0: The war in Iran weighs heavy on the US president's shoulders right now. He desperately wants out. He's kind of bogged down there. Is that the greatest weakness he's bringing to Beijing today?
4: And the Chinese are going to make the most of that. The indications coming out from China is that China is in a good position relative to the United States in this summit. And they are going to take advantage of that in order to get a good deal from the US on whatever they can agree to by way of making some kind of a deal. But making some kind of a deal is something they really want to do. They want to make sure the summit meeting is a success. They want to make sure that Donald Trump leaves China having something that he can say is a win and a happy man. They want the relationship between Donald Trump and Xi Jinping to get stronger so that Xi Jinping can use that relationship to engage with Trump later on, if necessary.
0: Briefly before we go, looking at the business delegation that Donald Trump brought to Beijing today, what deals do you think we can expect to be struck in the coming days?
4: Well, I don't think we are going to see the people, the big names in the delegations, your Elon Musk, your Apple chief, or your Nvidia chiefs, going to strike big deals with China with their particular companies.
0: All
4: We are
0: right.
4: more likely to see things in terms of Chinese investments in the US or soybeans or Boeing jets type of agreements.
0: We'll have to leave it there. That was Steve Tsang of SOAS China Institute. Thank you so much.
4: Thank you.
0: Ukraine's President Volodymyr Zelensky says Russia has launched a massive attack on his country with at least 800 drones aimed at targets across much of the nation. Zelensky says six people have been killed. Moscow began the barrage early in the morning in what appears to be a new Kremlin strategy of launching daytime drone attacks rather than relying on the cover of darkness. The attacks appeared to target civilian infrastructure, like here in the central Kherkassi region. TW's Nick Connolly is following the story from Kyiv and told me more about the attack.
5: So this, as you mentioned, was very big. We've had basically a couple of weeks now of relatively smaller attacks. Last few days over the weekend, we also had that truce that Russia announced unilaterally, and that meant no missile attacks far away from the front lines, even though the fighting continued on the ground on the battlefield. And what we've seen now over the last few hours is significant attacks on civilian infrastructure, on the railways. This has really been most extreme in the west of the country, that normally sees a lot less in the way of attacks than the center in Kyiv, where I am now, or the east or the south, closer to the fighting. And we've even seen what the local authorities are calling the biggest attack since the war began on Transcarpathia, Zakarpattia in Ukrainian, the region basically beyond the Carpathian Mountains that borders Hungary, that is the furthest away from the battlefields and that doesn't even have a curfew.

0: that has basically had the most normal wartime experience in the whole country. We've had already the Slovakian government closing their borders with that region because this is just so unheard of in that part of the country, so far away from the active battle lines.
1: Does it seem to you like we're witnessing a pivot in Russia's aerial bombardment strategy?
0: I'm not sure if it's a kind of permanent pivot. It definitely just demonstrates once again that to get past Ukraine's air defenses, Russia really has to store up its weapons and then try and throw as much as it has at the defenses here to grind them down. And we're definitely not through this yet. Authorities here in Ukraine are saying that the night ahead is going to be tough, that they have seen evidence of Russia's bombers getting ready to leave their aerodromes overnight to then send in more missiles, ballistic missiles, cruise missiles over the night. Some indications that this might continue into tomorrow. But that basically, that is now the only way that Russia can get past the defenses. According to Ukraine's figures, about 90% of drones are stopped, are intercepted or knocked off course by jammers. 80% of cruise missiles. The one category that really is a lot harder to stop are those ballistic missiles, because the only game in town for those are the Patriot interceptors from America. And as we know, Ukraine has quite a few Patriot batteries, but not enough of those interceptor missiles because America can't produce them fast enough and is now using up a lot of them in the Middle East.
1: Yeah, tell us a little more about how well-equipped Ukraine is, and especially Ukraine's air defenses, of course, to cope with attacks of this scale, especially if this is really a change in strategy on behalf of the Kremlin.
0: So I think in terms of the capacity, it's also always a guessing game for Ukraine, right? So they might have enough interceptors to deal with tonight's attack, but they don't know how reliable the next supplies, the next promised supplies from America are going to be. Are all those interceptors that have been paid for by European countries, from US manufacturers, are they really going to arrive, or are they going to be redirected? So sometimes, you know, they are having to let missiles pass that they could potentially shoot down because they have to keep some supplies ready for the next attack. The other thing is, obviously, you need several interceptor missiles if you're going to go for a kind of 100% chance of stopping these ballistic missiles. You need two or three interceptors to stop each ballistic missile. And you know, if you look at the figures coming from Ukraine's intelligence about the numbers of ballistic missiles that Russia is still producing, then that really isn't a kind of good arithmetic for Ukraine and also the West in terms of the numbers of interceptors being produced in America, in Europe, under American license. So it is a very difficult situation. Having said that, technology is helping. You've got much cheaper systems now coming in to stop drones, so using less in the way of expensive missiles to stop drones. And in terms of cruise missiles, there are several different systems that work, and we really haven't seen much in the way of damage from cruise missiles in big cities like Kyiv that have those European systems, like Germany's IRIS-T. So there is a kind of mixed picture there, but certainly that ballistic missile defense issue is basically the biggest one, the issue where Ukraine is most dependent on America and on getting those supplies regularly and being prioritized by a Trump administration that isn't obviously always that friendly to President Zelensky.
1: Yeah, briefly before I let you go, this attack has set off alarm bells beyond Ukraine, hasn't it?
0: Well, certainly, and every time this happens, you have neighboring countries sending up their F-16s or other planes to make sure those drones and missiles don't cross over the borders of Ukraine into their own countries. But Ukrainians are often pretty amused by those news flashes coming from neighboring countries. They would much rather those countries, Poland, Slovakia, Romania, actually shoot down missiles over Ukrainian territory before they get anywhere near those NATO countries. And for now, you know, there's a sense that European countries don't want to go anywhere near this and will just watch and see how well Ukraine does defending itself from these attacks.
1: Nick Connolly in Kyiv, thanks so much. U.S. President Trump has recently halted plans to deploy American long-range missiles to Germany. The weapons were intended to serve as a deterrent against Russia. Germany possesses no land-based long-range cruise missiles of its own and is seeking alternatives. Now, with Russia's war still raging in Ukraine and Moscow increasingly seen as a threat, the EU's foreign policy chief Kaja Kallas called it a wake-up call for Europe to speed up its own defense production.
2: Russia's war in Ukraine has made Europe think hard about its defenses. Among the concerns, countries are wondering if they need more long-range missiles. Russia has the highly effective Iskander missile system, which it has used against Ukraine.

0: could potentially strike Poland, the Baltic states and parts of Germany. Some versions of the Iskander system can reach further, up to 1,000 kilometres, and it can also launch cruise missiles capable of carrying nuclear warheads up to 2,500 kilometres. But while European countries currently have no ground-launched long-range missile systems, Tomahawks have been used by the US in conflicts for decades. They're most familiar being launched from ships, including in the war in Iran. The Tomahawk's range is between 1,600 and 2,500 kilometres, so their threat could penetrate deep into Russian territory. Berlin was expecting the US to station Tomahawks in Germany, but the administration says its stockpiles are depleted. Now, Germany's defense minister, Boris Pistorius, is reportedly planning a trip to Washington in hopes of buying the missiles instead. There's also talk of a joint venture, German and US companies joining forces to build the Tomahawk. We must see this as a renewed call to develop our own capabilities more quickly and to make them available. Ultimately, experts agree Europe will need its own long-range missile to reduce dependence on the US. That aim, codenamed ELSA, is already in the pipeline, but will likely take many years to realize. In the meantime, an alternative is needed, and quickly, to the threat from Putin's missiles.
1: If you're watching us on YouTube, you might have noticed a new online trend. Content creators producing videos illustrating the alleged decline of cities across Europe and elsewhere. A number of these posts do go viral, as they do, making them very influential. Critics say many of these videos push popular complaints of the political far right. DW's Leonard Primavera has more.
2: This is the worst place I've ever been.
3: The German degradation.
4: When you think of Berlin, you think of history.
5: This is decline porn. Content creators are racking up millions of views with this type of video, often portraying European cities as unsafe and unclean, overwhelmed by crime, drugs, and immigration. They claim to show reality raw and unfiltered. The gist? European cities are falling.
6: Areas, neighborhoods are being taken over by, in this case, Arab people.
7: This side of Brussels is very ugly, guys. Depressing for a Belgian, for a white guy like me.
5: This is Belgian content creator Young Jamie, who jumped on the trend. He used to post videos of himself sneaking into amusement parks or spending the night at IKEA. Now he's exploring Belgium's dangerous neighborhoods.
8: I do it for engagement. It has good views. I'd want to be like a travel YouTuber, but don't always go to dangerous neighborhoods. I also want to go to like nice neighborhoods, like interesting neighborhoods. But I think it's better for me to go in the beginning to dangerous neighborhoods and make a name for myself.
5: And he might just succeed. Decline porn videos have plenty of the ingredients that experts say drive the attention economy on social media.
9: There is some evidence that content that is more emotional, more negatively charged, content that creates more outreach, creates more engagement, and therefore potentially more income for the influencers.
7: I'm showing you the Belgium side. The normal media doesn't want you to see, guys.
8: I film what I see. If my video is shocking, that's because the reality is also shocking, right? I don't fake anything.
5: There's no question that crime, violence, and open drug use are a reality in Europe, and sometimes concentrated in certain urban areas. Anybody who's been to Frankfurt Central Station can attest to that. But they would also know that just a short walk down the street, the picture looks very different.
9: You could find evidence for every reality that you want to find evidence for, right? They are really framing some very particular areas of some urban cities, and they are creating a unified, simple narratives about very different urban realities.
5: While decline porn comes across as an objective documentation of reality, some creators are rather vocal about their opinion who's responsible for it. As you might guess, immigration plays a major role, with content creators, willingly or not, often repeating right-wing talking points.
10: Certain places in Europe are not even recognizable, frankly, anymore.
7: We're in a different country? Is this even Europe where we're in?
8: Yeah, I'm right-wing and I come out as that. I think Western cities are kind of declining under mass migration, and I have to say, like, I think really it's becoming worse and worse.
5: An extensive 2024 study found there's no empirical evidence that higher immigration leads to more crime, despite the persistent belief that the two are related. While it's true for many European countries that immigrants are overrepresented in prisons, for example, this is not due to them being

0: being foreign-born, but rather because of systemic factors, such as limited resources, discrimination, and access to labor markets. The study's authors suggest that more restrictive policies on immigration could even backfire by pushing immigrants into irregular situations and thus increasing the likelihood of crimes.
1: What the hell is Europe becoming? This whole place here is just like a drug den, basically.
2: They are creating a simple narrative about the decline of Western civilization and using a scapegoat such as often very racialized people, migrants, people of different ethnicities, different religions, to put the blame about some issues that are much more complex.
3: It's all foreign-owned.
1: Completely taken over.
4: You just can't find anyone that looks like you, talks like you, and has the same ideas as you.
5: Correct.
4: But you can get some great curries and great kebabs. So,
5: well, now that we've got the recipes, they can go back, right?
4: That's right.
0: Not all the Kleinpong creators are explicit about their political stance, but their success is certainly amplified by the fact that migration remains a highly divisive and debated topic in European politics. Creator Kirk Cass has even been accused of altering a scene with AI to make his thumbnail seem like London has been taken over by minorities. But it's difficult to tell if this is a one-off or common practice. When it comes to young Jamie, at least, he wants to stay true to what he sees.
6: If it's good, I'm gonna say it. If it's bad, I'm gonna say it.
7: And that was YouTuber Young Jamie talking to DW's Leonard Primavera. Britain's King Charles has set out the government's legislative program in a ceremony overshadowed by the uncertainty surrounding the future of the Prime Minister. Keir Starmer is under growing pressure to step down as support within his government ebbs away.
8: A gleaming black and gold state coach and horses conveyed Queen Camilla and King Charles to the ancient parliamentary ceremony at Westminster in central London. As tradition demands, the door to the chamber was slammed in the face of an official known as Black Rod, symbolising Parliament's independence from the monarchy. The King's speech is written by ministers. Much of the content was known in advance, with little of substance beyond bolstering national security at a time of global conflict.
9: Every element of the nation's energy, defence and economic security will be tested. My government will respond to this world with strength and aim to create a country that is fair for all.
8: But will the Prime Minister, Keir Starmer, still be there to lead that government? A key cabinet minister, the Health Secretary Wes Streeting, met Starmer in Downing Street earlier. He left just 20 minutes later, and allies have let it be known he's ready to challenge for the leadership. To avoid embarrassing King Charles, no further significant developments are expected today. The Prime Minister remains in office for now, but it seems clear that Keir Starmer's days are numbered.
7: Our correspondent for the United Kingdom, Birgit Maas, told us more from London.
10: Well, it was very clear for the viewer who follows the British politics that despite this facade, despite all this harking back to tradition and the king in his best outfit and all this pomp and fanfare, everyone who's following British politics knows that this is just the outside and that really behind that facade, it's a very different picture. And Keir Starmer set out this government speech, so the king delivers it, but it's on behalf of the government. And it's a really big day, a big event in British politics, because it's basically the intention to govern and really going into the detail of his government's program. But we don't know whether Keir Starmer will actually be able to deliver it, because we don't know whether he will still be prime minister in a few weeks, in a few months' time, because there is a lot of plotting going on. The background is that the Labour Party lost massively in last week's local elections, in Welsh and Scottish elections, and that many MPs, many Labour MPs, despite the big majority that Labour has at the moment in Parliament, they really fear for their job, and they fear that with Keir Starmer, they will lose their job at the next general election.
7: That was Birgit Maas in London. You're watching DW News, a reminder of our top stories at this hour. U.S. President Donald Trump has landed in Beijing on a highly

anticipated two-day state visit. Talks with China's Xi Jinping are set to focus on the war in Iran, trade tensions, and Taiwan. Ukrainian President Volodymyr Zelensky says Russia has launched a massive attack on his country with at least 800 drones aimed at targets nationwide. The president says at least six people have been killed. The Trump administration appears to have halted plans to station intermediate-range Tomahawk weapons in Germany. Berlin is now exploring alternative options. The EU called it a wake-up call for the bloc to speed up its own defense production. And that's all for now. Thank you so much for your company.

0: It was their conviction that sparked the biggest resistance movement in U.S. history. We won't fight in Vietnam. Thousands refused the draft, fueled by the 1960s peace movement.
1: I was prepared to go to prison for 5 years. No problem.
0: Would you stand your ground no matter what?
2: No, I ain't going.
0: In 30 minutes.

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1: These podcasts and videos shed light on a dark history, the devastating colonial horrors inflicted by Germany across Africa.
0: And he employed scorched earth tactics, burning farms and destroying livestock.
1: What is the legacy of this widespread racist oppression today?
2: History cannot be forgotten. We need to talk about it.
1: Hear the stories, Shadows of German Colonialism.
3: We're all asking ourselves, when will this stop and why have we been in this mess?
1: Europe's drug trade follows Europe's trade routes. And from the very beginning, the Netherlands has been a key hub.
4: We are a country of tradesmen. We're always at this crossroads where goods came in, goods were sent out, and there was people with money.
1: But what happens if drug trafficking becomes more powerful than the state regulating it? European Narcos, The Wealth of a Nation, starts May 20th on DW.
5: The US president has touched down in China at a time of multiple crises and a popularity slump at home. A lot is riding on the high-stakes superpower summit, and Donald Trump is hoping to secure major trade deals with Xi Jinping. Will he get the win he so desperately needs? Also on the day, over 100 Nobel laureates call for the unconditional release of imprisoned Iranian Peace Prize winner Narges Mohammadi. After a heart attack in March, the activist's health has deteriorated and her family fears for her life.

I'm Nicole Frilich. Welcome to the show. U.S. President Donald Trump has arrived in Beijing for a high-stakes meeting with his Chinese counterpart Xi Jinping. He is flanked by a powerhouse business delegation, including the heads of Tesla, NVIDIA and Apple. Trump is pursuing headline-grabbing deals to boost his approval ratings at home, but the Iran war is threatening to overshadow the talks. With Trump hoping to get China to pressure Iran into a peace deal, fears are

0: that he may be willing to compromise on support for Taiwan in return.
1: Beijing put on a lavish display for the first visit to China of a U.S. president in nearly a decade. Joining Trump are some of the biggest business leaders in the world. China and the U.S. are currently in a fragile tariff truce after Trump imposed massive tariffs on China early in his second term. The U.S. president is keen to strike big deals during the trip. But looming over Trump's visit is the war with Iran. China is heavily dependent on energy from the Middle East, and its economy is suffering due to the blockade of the Strait of Hormuz. Speaking ahead of the visit, Trump said he would have a long talk with Xi about Iran.
2: They get a lot of their oil from that area. We've had no problem, and he's been a friend of mine. He's been somebody that we get along with. And I think you're going to see that good things are going to happen. This is going to be a very exciting trip. A lot of good things are going to happen.
1: China is a key ally of Iran and has been involved in mediating peace talks between Tehran and Washington, along with Pakistan. Just last week, Iran's foreign minister, Abbas Araghchi, traveled to Beijing for talks with his Chinese counterpart. Trump's visit is being closely watched in Taiwan, where fears are growing that China could use its leverage over Iran to push the U.S. to weaken its support for the island. Before the visit, Beijing made it clear that it would crush any Taiwan independence bid.
3: There is only one China, and Taiwan is part of China. Our resolve to oppose Taiwan independence is as firm as a rock, and our ability to crush separatism is unbreakable.
1: China has emphasized that Taiwan will be its main focus during Trump's visit. Beijing has not ruled out taking the island by force.
0: Donald Trump has been urging Beijing to use its influence over Tehran to reopen the Strait of Hormuz. But is Xi Jinping likely to help Donald Trump out of his predicament in the Persian Gulf? Here's Steve Tsang, director of the China Institute at the SOAS University of London.
4: I think Trump probably wants China to help with the Iranian war situation, the opening of the Strait of Hormuz, which would be in China's interest anyway. But the Chinese are not going to give him satisfaction if Donald Trump's requirement is that it will be done at the expense of the Iranians. The Chinese supports regime security and regime stability in Iran. They don't want Iran to appear to be losing in this conflict with the United States. So there is a substantial limit to what the Chinese are willing to do. They are much more willing to engage with Donald Trump on economic trade matters, where there are potentially much more deals that they can make.
0: Iranian human rights activist and Nobel Peace Laureate Narges Mohammadi is reportedly in critical condition after being transferred from prison to a Tehran hospital. Her supporters are warning that her life is in danger due to ailing health. Mohammadi has been released on bail and granted a temporary suspension of her sentence. The 54-year-old has spent more than a decade of her life in jail. She was arrested again last December and convicted on charges relating to national security and espionage. Her foundation says her sentence still has 18 years to run. Now, in a joint statement, 113 Nobel Prize winners called for her urgent and unconditional release, demanding that all charges against her be dropped. Narges Mohammadi was awarded the 2023 Nobel Peace Prize for her fight against the oppression of women in Iran. Nassim Papayani is an Iran campaigner at Amnesty International. Thank you so much for joining us today. Tell us, what do we know about Narges Mohammadi's condition?
3: Thank you. So we know that Narges Mohammadi has been in critical risk for several weeks now because the authorities have been delaying and denying her access to the medical care that she required, the specialized medical care that she required. After having a heart attack on the 24th of March, the authorities refused to transfer her from prison to a hospital outside of prison. And then since then, her health, according to her family and lawyers, severely deteriorated. On May 1st, she was transferred to a medical facility in Zanjan, but still remained detained until the 10th of May, when she was released on bail when authorities approved the temporary suspension for 1 month of her prison sentence. And immediately afterwards, her family arranged for her to be taken to hospital urgently in Tehran, and she remains there in intensive care under the care of her doctors.
0: Now that she's been transferred to hospital in Tehran and is being treated by her very own medical team, does that mean she's guaranteed to get the attention and treatment she needs?
3: Unfortunately, no, it doesn't. So she has not been unconditionally released. The suspension of her prison sentence is just for a 1 month period on medical grounds. She should never have been in prison to begin with, let alone has been in prison for so long. And the authorities must unconditionally release her. Her doctors, according to the Narges Foundation, diagnosed that she requires at least today at least 8 months of medical care, and that she needs to remain in a completely stress-free environment under the care of her medical doctor. So her release has to be unconditional.
0: Her release on bail, which we're hearing was a very large sum, was that a purely economic transaction or the result of international pressure?
3: So the opinion, so her release on bail stems from the legal medical examiner of Zanjan back in mid-April issuing a medical opinion that due to her health, that her prison sentence should be suspended for 1 month on medical grounds so that she could obtain the medical care she requires. Of course, that was in mid-April, and for weeks her health continued to deteriorate without the authorities approving this opinion by the legal medical examiner. What then ensued is her health continued to decline very distressingly, and there was a great deal of international attention and campaigning and advocacy by everyone around the world. And this had an impact in putting pressure on the authorities to grant her release on bail.
0: Her supporters want her sentence to be suspended indefinitely. They don't want her to have to return to prison. It's the same thing you're calling for. Do you see a scenario, though, in which the notoriously brutal Iranian regime lets one of its most prominent dissenters walk free to ensure her well-being?
3: So, to clarify, we want her to be unconditionally released. So, not just on bail or any conditions on her release, because her imprisonment and all these prosecutions have all stemmed from her human rights activism. But what is important right now is to keep the pressure on the Iranian authorities so that in the immediate term, she is able to access all of the specialized healthcare that she needs, and she has the time and space to focus on her healthcare needs.
0: Let's zoom out from the case of Narges and look at the broader context of the war. How has the Iranian regime been handling dissent in that context?
3: So, in reality, under the cover of national security and war, the authorities have actually intensified the repression against all sectors of society inside the country. So, this has included mass arbitrary arrests, grossly unfair trials, and judicial proceedings. The authorities have announced asset confiscations, and there's also been at least 31 politically motivated executions since the 28th of February. And all of this has been happening under cover of an internet shutdown since the 28th of February as well, impacting over 90 million people across the country in Iran.
0: How hard is it right now to get information out and for you to monitor the situation?
3: With the internet shutdown, this means that most Iranians and people inside the country are not able to access secure messaging applications like Signal or WhatsApp to communicate securely with people outside of the country. This means that obtaining information and carrying out primary source research that organizations like Amnesty International do takes a lot longer than it would otherwise. And it also takes a lot longer for information to come out about inside the country about the people who were detained, the violations that they're facing, and other crimes under international law that may have been carried out.
0: At the beginning of the war, the U.S. and Israel called on the Iranian people to seize this moment and rise.

0: rise up against the regime, but leadership seems to have become even more radical since. Tell me, where has that left the protest movement and the fight for human rights in Iran that seemed to have such momentum at the beginning of the year?
1: As you note, there was nationwide protest. They started in late December last year, but really surged and became a movement across the country in January. The authorities in Iran responded with, frankly, an unprecedented protest massacre of thousands of protesters and bystanders across the country. Over the course of essentially 2 days in January, people in Iran, frankly, have still been reeling from the protest massacres. And they are not only grieving loved ones, but families are also very concerned about all of those who were arbitrarily arrested. Many of those have been accused of crimes that are capital offenses and are facing, either have been already convicted of crimes of capital offenses, or are at risk of receiving such death sentences. According to Amnesty International's research, scores of protesters and dissidents are under sentence of death and at grave risk of execution. As I noted previously, we know that the authorities have executed at least 31 people since just the 28th of February. And of those 31, 13 of those individuals were arrested in connection to the January 2026 protests. So in the span of just a short few months, individuals were arrested, tried, investigated, tried, faced proceedings, and their sentences implemented as well in grossly unfair proceedings that violate the right to life.
0: Nassim Papayani, Iran campaigner at Amnesty International, we appreciate your insights today. Thanks so much for your time.
1: Thank you for your time.
0: To the war in Ukraine now, where Russia launched a massive hours-long aerial barrage on Wednesday. Ukrainian President Volodymyr Zelensky says at least 800 drones rained down on targets across much of the country, especially in the west and the south. At least 6 deaths and many injuries have been reported. Moscow began its assault in the early morning, marking a pivot from the Kremlin's usual modus operandi of relying on the cover of darkness. The drones appeared to target civilian infrastructure, like here in the southern city of Odessa. So far, Ukraine's nuclear plants have been spared a direct hit by Russian ballistic missiles, but it's a scenario that many fear. Just as dangerous for reactors, though, are the power outages resulting from Russia's continued attacks on Ukraine's energy grid. DW's Nick Connolly reports.
2: These power station workers are training for something that used to be a rare emergency and that's now become routine because of Russia's attacks on Ukraine's energy system. Their job is to reduce this power station's output in a matter of minutes to try and avoid disbalancing the whole country's energy grid.
3: This is a one-to-one copy of the real control room on the same site, here at the Khmelnytsky nuclear power plant. Everyone taking part in these exercises works in the real control room and has to deal with the fallout from Russia's strikes on the grid.
4: Before the war, this kind of incident almost never happened. It all started after Russia's invasion and the outages that caused to the grid. We have very little time to react. If the dispatchers tell us to reduce our output to 75%, we can do that in half an hour. If we lose power from outside and have to disconnect from the grid, then that will take us a day to reconnect afterwards.
3: Russian strikes on the grid cause 2 distinct problems the engineers here have to respond to. Sometimes Ukraine's energy system can't take all the electricity this power station produces because of damage to high-voltage lines and substations that move power around the country. They have to reduce output to avoid overloading the system. Other times, though, they have the opposite problem, not enough power in the system. Nuclear power stations usually get electricity from outside to cool their reactors. When that's cut off, they have to fire up diesel generators for backup. Russia hasn't hit Ukraine's nuclear power plants in the way it's taken out conventional power stations, because contamination from a radiation leak would likely spread to Russia as well. But the worst-case scenario, a direct hit on one of these plants, isn't out of the question. 4 years into this war, all international attempts to exclude Ukraine's nuclear sites from the fighting have failed. Russian drones and missiles are not giving these facilities.

0: facilities a wide berth. Back in 2025, a Russian Shahed drone damaged the steel structure, which shields the site of the world's worst nuclear accident at Chernobyl. Last month, Ukraine's prosecutor general told Reuters that 35 Russian Kinjal missiles had come within 20 kilometers of this power station in Khmelnytsky region. Given the speeds at which these missiles travel, that means they would only have to change course for a matter of seconds to hit the station, on purpose or by mistake. About half of those documented incidents saw Kinjal missiles first fly over Chernobyl before flying over this plant. The Ukrainians say that has to be calculated intimidation. Dmitro is the senior engineer on shift in the control room.
1: I was on shift when an air alert came on. We were told that a missile attack was possible. We have instructions in case something like that happens. We know what needs to be done. We were lucky that time. We dodged that bullet. I really hope it never gets that far. Everyone knows what the consequences of a direct hit would be.
0: But even when there isn't an acute risk of a direct hit, the overall situation around the grid is so unstable that these engineers aren't allowed to leave the control room during their shifts, even briefly.
1: Everyone who's in charge of the reactor has to be in place all of the time. Before, we could take turns to go to the canteen, but as long as the war lasts, our food is brought over to us.
0: The one operational part of the facility we are allowed to visit is the turbine hall. Inside these giant machines, steam generated by the reactor spins the turbines and produces electricity.
2: You don't need me to tell you that it is incredibly loud in here and it's also incredibly hot, but most Ukrainians are very glad that this station, this power plant, is in operation. Nuclear power plants like this one are basically the only thing keeping the lights on in Ukraine right now. They are the only bit of Ukraine's energy mix that Vladimir Putin can't destroy without endangering Russia.
0: Last winter, when Russian strikes on Ukraine's conventional power stations were at their peak, nuclear power provided about 70% of the country's electricity. The head of Ukraine's state-controlled nuclear energy company tells us Russia was always going to be able to cause significant damage.
3: They know the system inside out. The grid was designed during Soviet times. They know how it works. They know where to hit to stop us getting our power out from nuclear power stations.
0: And how to terrify the people working at these plants. Kovtonyuk spells out quite how close Russian missiles have come. He says some missiles were recorded within 10 kilometers of this site in what he calls nuclear terrorism.
3: We can't be sure that the Russians won't hit these sites. We can't know what's in their heads. They're willing to target civilians and people's homes. We have to be ready for the worst-case scenario. So far, the psychological impact on our staff is the biggest issue we've faced. People who run a nuclear reactor need to get their sleep and stay calm.
0: It seems unlikely they'll be getting that sleep uninterrupted by air raid sirens anytime soon. 4 years into this war, the outside world has largely given up trying to impose a ceasefire around these nuclear sites on Russia. Even the slightest error could bring catastrophe to the region on a scale not seen since Chernobyl 40 years ago.
4: DW's Nick Connolly filed that report. He joins me now from Kyiv. Nick, you talk about a catastrophe if one of these sites is hit. Does Ukraine have an emergency contingency plan? What can realistically be done in a case like that?
5: I'm not sure there is really anything that can be done, right? When we asked those engineers about that worst case scenario, they basically didn't want to go there. They said it's not something they wanted to imagine happening. Yes, these reactors were projected to withstand smaller kind of accidents, right? A small passenger plane maybe flying into it, other things, that is all projected. But if we are thinking of a ballistic missile going straight at one of these reactors, that is obviously something that no one really was ever planning for and wanting to kind of draw out what the consequences would be. But it doesn't even take that, right? It, the kind of training we filmed there was about when Russia attacks the grid and then suddenly

0: These power stations find themselves without outside power to cool their reactors, and obviously most of the time those backup diesel reactor generators, rather, they have work. But if they don't, if for some reason they don't work and the reactor can't be cooled effectively enough, quick enough, or the diesel runs out, that's something that happens at Zaporizhia, that is, you know, Europe's biggest nuclear power station under Russian occupation, just on the front lines near the city of Zaporizhia. And routinely there, the outside power is cut off through attacks, and then suddenly, basically, the safety of that region depends on those generators and supply of fuel for them. So there's just this constant danger, and it's just pretty extraordinary how all of Europe basically has got used to this chronic danger, right? At the beginning of the war, there was a lot of attention. You'd have those visits by international inspectors looking at the power stations, Grossi in Ukraine and in occupied territory. And now basically that is factored in, and there has been no real concerted effort to create some kind of ceasefire around these power stations. That was something that was suggested but has never been achieved since this war began.
1: Nuclear plants come with risks at the best of times, let alone during a war. Does Ukraine have any alternatives to nuclear power, or is it just too important for the war effort and to keep life going in the country?
0: The problem is that everything else basically has been destroyed or severely damaged. Lots of the figures are secret, but there are briefings, off-the-record briefings. Some of them suggest that Russia sent upwards of 700 missiles at Ukraine's conventional power stations during the last winter, and they are severely damaged. The same goes for the thermal plants or heating plants that produce heating for places like Kyiv. And so those nuclear plants that so far haven't been hit directly because of the risk also of contaminating Russia if there were to be an explosion there are basically the only game in town. During the worst of the winter, they were producing 70% of Ukraine's electricity. And the alternative, right, is to import electricity from the rest of Europe. But Russia has also been hitting the connectors that allows Ukraine to bring in electricity from other countries. So there is no alternative right now. And every time we see Russia doing a bit worse on the front lines, we see Vladimir Putin upping the stakes, right? We've had him in the last few days talking about nuclear weapons testing, these flights by Russian missiles over Ukraine's nuclear power stations. That's just part of the bigger picture of intimidation, of creating that constant background fear. And potentially, you know, at some point, workers who are tired, who have been not getting sleep, have been dealing with emergencies for the past few years, might start making mistakes. Mm.
1: We saw in the report how overstretched workers at these plants are, and you experienced it firsthand. That is just to hold the power system together. After 4 years of war, that must be a problem across Ukraine's entire critical infrastructure.
0: Exactly. And it's not just about nuclear power. We are seeing Russia now attacking the railways a lot. You have images doing rounds on social media of burnt out trains, burnt out locomotives, passengers having to run out of their trains, stopped somewhere in the middle of nowhere during the night because of nearby drones. We have seen now also attacks on the water system. That is something that people are very worried about as we get into summer now, even though it doesn't look very warm here in Kyiv right now. But lots of eastern and southern Ukraine has already an issue with water supply, and people are now saying, well, you might have to start digging wells to be prepared in case the kind of centralized system is destroyed and there isn't, you know, perhaps even the electricity to pump the water around. So there is a sense now that basically all of these civilian targets, all this civilian infrastructure is fair game for Russia. And people here are expecting more of these attacks now in the next months. And again, when we get back to winter in 6 months' time, more attacks on the energy system. And the hope here in Ukraine now is that they can decentralize the electricity production, the heating production a bit, create so many small modular power stations that Russia won't have enough missiles to hit them all, and that they can somehow get through. But it is certainly a situation that basically requires constant effort and huge amounts of money.
1: Nick Connolly in Kyiv, thanks so much for your reporting, Nick. That's our time, but make sure to stay informed, stay engaged, and stay in touch. You can follow our team on social media. Our handle there is at DW News. If it's the latest headlines you're looking for, there is, of course, always our website. That's DW.com. For now, from the entire team here on The Day, thank you so much for spending part of your day with us. Take care.

0: It was their conviction that sparked the biggest resistance movement in U.S. history. We won't fight in Vietnam. Thousands refused the draft, fueled by the 1960s peace movement.
1: I was prepared to go to prison for 5 years. No problem.
0: Would you stand your ground no matter what?
2: No, I ain't going.
0: Coming up. Who will pay the price? After 4 years of war in Ukraine, the fighting continues. What will rebuilding the country cost? A price too high for anyone to bear? Made in Germany. In 90 minutes.

0: 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Let's do it.
1: Here we go.
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This is DW News and these are our top stories. US President Donald Trump has arrived in China for a high-stakes summit in Beijing. It's the first visit by a US president since 2017 when Trump was there in his first term. He's expected to discuss trade and the Iran war with Chinese President Xi Jinping, though Trump has insisted he does not need China's help on Iran. Russia has launched a massive daytime barrage of 800 drones across Ukraine in one of the longest attacks of the war. President Volodymyr Zelensky says at least six people have been killed with several population centers targeted for hours. Emergency teams have responded to scenes of destruction in cities from Kyiv to Odessa. Gunshots were fired in the Philippine Senate as authorities tried to arrest Senator Ronald De La Rosa. He's wanted by the International Criminal Court, charged with crime against humanity. Philippines President Marcos called for calm in a video address. He

0: insisted his government had no involvement in the incident and did not know who was responsible.
1: Currently, more than 100 million people worldwide are fleeing, more than ever before. Find out about Bailey's story. Info Migrants. Reliable news for migrants, wherever they may be.
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0: mistake about it. We are going to win. And we don't plan to let people pressure and force us to divide our nation in a time of national peril. 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
1: I pray God that America will hear this before it is too late. Across the day, we are fighting a war. I'm convinced that it is one of the most unjust wars that has ever been fought in the history of the world.

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1: Joe Stewart, New York.
2: Ron Rosen, New York. Gerald Hutchins, New York City.
1: Brian Wester from Lyndhurst, New Jersey.
3: Bill Murphy, New York.
4: Patrick Cunningham from New York City.
1: I'd like to try and understand the act and understand what it means today to take the position of non-cooperation with the draft.
5: That moment where they decide to go and turn in their draft card and invite prosecution, putting themselves in individual jeopardy, requires a certain amount of courage and poise and grace.
6: I grew up in Fresno, California, Fresno High School Boy of the Year in 1963. Came to Stanford on a scholarship. We registered for the draft when we turned 18, and I did that, you know, without a second thought, really.
7: We were all spawn of the Second World War, where America was so great. But this in Vietnam seemed to be a betrayal of all of that. It was a full evolution from patriotism to a stance of resistance against a very ugly, vicious, you know, an amoral war.
8: I felt really good about returning my draft card and making the decision to resist it no matter what. And so at that point in time, I knew I was going to go to prison. I mean, I knew it.

0: I was an All-American kid. I loved the country. I played left field for, Garden Grove Little League baseball team, but I was never, other than that, I was never lefty, I was a frat boy. I was a ball player. You play USC, you run out on the field, there's 100,000 people in the stands, in the stadium. It's just, the energy is just, you're not even touching the ground, you're flying. It's just, it's quite a moment. At the same time, at the same moment, 50,000 Marines were hitting the beach at Cameron Bay. If we're really at war, and I'm an American and a patriot, and it challenged me, it called into question, where I belonged, what I should be doing. Daily, the war was brought to our front rooms on the television, so, there was no excuse.
1: TV was very instrumental in influencing how I felt about the war, documenting horrendous footage of Buddhist monks burning themselves in protest.
2: Now, this guy lit himself on fire because of this? What's going on here?
3: And that famous picture of where the police chief was shooting the guy in the head. And
4: the young girl with the napalm on her back screaming, running down the road, It's like,
5: we dropped more bombs on Vietnam than were dropped in all theaters of World War II. It was a carnage of unbelievable scope and savagery.
0: The question I think we all faced is our moral responsibility to confront what was happening over there. This was not going to be my war. The issue was, how do we go about stopping it? Not how do I save, my ass.
6: I have today ordered to Vietnam the Air Mobile Division and certain other forces which will raise our fighting strength from 75,000 to 125,000 men almost immediately. This will make it necessary to increase our active fighting forces by raising the monthly draft call from 17,000 over a period of time to 35,000 per month.
2: For those who aren't familiar with what the draft law was, you were required to keep on your possession at all times proof that you had registered with the Selective Service System. Not being in possession of that proof was punishable by up to 5 years in prison.
7: You're old enough to kill, but not for voting. You don't believe in war. What's that gun you're toting?
2: The effect of conscription was to give the government a blank check. They never had to go to the people and ask for permission. They already had it. They had the law in place.
8: Congress passed the law with administration's full support to make it illegal to tear up or destroy your draft card. So naturally, a form of protest against that was to destroy your draft card.
9: The first person to challenge the new law is David Miller, a 22-year-old pacifist who publicly burns his draft card outside an Army induction center in Manhattan.
2: I took my draft cards, I put them in an envelope, sealed it up, put a stamp on it, walked down to the corner mailbox, put it in, and walked back about 12 feet off the ground. The eye-opener for me was Mississippi. I was a civil rights worker in Quinton County, Mississippi in 1964. And the experience of seeing what was under the covers in America suddenly gave you a whole new perspective.
10: There are five counties in Mississippi, each at least 57% Negro, in which no Negroes at all are registered.
9: Many of the draft resistors, they had gone south in the early 60s, and so that's incredibly important as they plan their strategies and tactics.
2: After suddenly experiencing America in the wrong, as one did in Mississippi, it was possible to evaluate the war they were asking us to fight, and it bore no resemblance to what I thought Americans were supposed to do. Evil is a participatory phenomenon, and it counts on participation in order to be successful. And the first option you have is withdrawing your participation.
1: So I cut up my draft card, put it in an envelope with a note saying that I was no longer going to cooperate with

0: Selective service.
1: Any moment, I'll be hauled off to prison.
2: You make me laugh! How can you do this?
3: This was not a popular position in greater America.
4: To the American public, particularly the pro-war American public, anybody who's a draft law violator is a draft dodger and a coward and unpatriotic.
5: And there from the crowd comes, ooh.
4: In South Boston, they announced in advance they were going to burn their draft cards. A mob, and this rush of 75 or so high school students storms the steps and just starts pounding on them. And those guys all go to prison. In 1965, there are 250 draft-related convictions. In 1966, there are 450. And by 67, over 750, with thousands of cases pending.
6: What do you think of draft dodgers? Is that an alternative to going to Vietnam?
7: I think for we pacifists, all seven of us,
6: yeah.
7: The most encouraging thing is when a young man says no to Uncle Sam and we'll take the jail sentence.
6: You're vice president of a school, the School for Nonviolence. What are you trying to do there?
7: The reason I started the school was that we try to make available literature and things that give us ideas, alternatives to violence. We don't have a graduation and tests and all that, but when they leave the school, they go to jail. No.

0: Well, first I would talk about King's influence on me, which started when I was 16. And I was at a conference of kids from all over the country, and Dr. King was the guest speaker. And I was dissolved in tears for the whole speech because I'd read about nonviolence, and I knew about nonviolence, and they were doing it.
1: More than 200,000 came to Washington this morning in the struggle for equal rights.
2: We hold these truths to be self-evident, that all men are created equal.
3: During the Christmas period of 1965, women in McCollum, Mississippi began to talk about the war. They wanted to know why it is that their sons were in Vietnam fighting for allegedly democracy, but you don't have democracy when you get back home.
1: The beginning of 1965, there were 23,000 American servicemen in Vietnam. Currently, there are about 267,000 U.S. fighting men in Vietnam.
4: Situation in the system that the United States has allows for black people no alternative but to become hired killers. They don't have jobs in the ghetto. Their only out is to try and make it in Vietnam. That's the fault of the United States.
5: Hell no, I ain't going.
3: I was one of the people who decided to file suit against the Selective Service System offices in Georgia and South Carolina. There was a disproportionate number of African Americans who were being drafted. We all began to feel the pressure from the FBI and the military. I was then drafted, and I did what we had asked other people to do, and that was say, hell no, I'm not going to go. They ended up sentencing me to 5 years in the federal penitentiary. But we also began to, in our communications, have more and more discussion and dialogue with Dr. King and began to ask when was he going to make a statement against the war in Vietnam. He was not prepared to push it. He had an organization, and that organization had to be willing to accept the consequences. I mean, that was a tough issue to take on.

that we have been wrong from the beginning of our adventure in Vietnam. And I don't know about you, I ain't gonna study war.

0: draft resistance movement had picked up, the anti-war movement had picked up. It all of a sudden wasn't just a couple isolated pacifists with placards, you know, holding silent vigils. It was beginning to meld with sex, drugs, and rock and roll. I mean, it was just wild.
1: There is a moment where it's not clear what's driving the whole movement. It's like a dance with all of these different groups doing the thing that's most important to them and focused on the war in different ways. And then it ends up being draft resistance in a very, I think, clear and obvious way.
0: Very quickly then, I got indicted for my draft resistance. So we thought we'd pioneer something new and we'd try a coffee house sanctuary. And that didn't work out actually either. I pled guilty and was sentenced to 3 years in prison and packed off to jail.
2: I was a young guy back then and I really never talked to anybody about the war. I didn't really know how to deal with having to go into the Army. I did get my induction notice, and I showed up at the induction center in downtown Los Angeles.
3: Take your letter, report for induction. Go right in this door here.
4: Well, I became the one and only staff person at the Los Angeles Resistance Office. Women did everything, everything, and we were not in back. We were right there with. We would all go down, pass the leaflets out to all of the men getting off the buses.
5: So there would be those of us who would be there, you know, with a little coffee table, with donuts, coffee, and an attorney.
6: We taught ourselves how to print. I would go to the induction center to pass out flyers just about every day of the week that they were doing inductions at 6, 6:30 in the morning. But what if you can change one life?
2: Demonstrators were talking to draftees and passing out flowers. I did take a flower, and I stuck a flyer in my pocket and went inside. Inside the induction center, while I was going through processing, I kept thinking that I could not, in good conscience, go into the Army and kill somebody for a war I didn't believe in. I didn't really realize that I could just say no. And we were instructed to take a step forward, and everyone stepped forward except me. And I don't know who was more surprised, me or the person giving the oath.
6: But there's one person, just from passing out flyers and being at the induction center, changed his entire life.
7: This was really a both individual act and a group act. And that's pretty powerful, I think, when those are thought of together.
8: My name is Marty Harris, and I refuse induction.
9: My name's Rich Profumo, and I just refused induction.
2: So when I got home, I remembered about the leaflet, and I pulled it out of my pocket, and I looked at it, and I read about the resistance for the first time, the LA resistance. So I went to one of their meetings, and I really liked the community and their determination to stop the war, and especially their commitment to nonviolence. So I joined the resistance and started working against the war and the draft.
10: America is committed to the defense of South Vietnam.

0: Meanwhile, we weren't stopping the war. The war was escalating, it was getting worse. The movement was getting bigger. More and more people were turning against the war, yet we seemed to have no effect on government policy. And so, to me, it meant we had to take more dramatic actions, and we need to build a mass movement. This would be a massive rally in New York City that would make it hard for the government to get enough troops to fight in Vietnam.
1: The estimated 125,000 Manhattan marchers include students.
0: So somebody handed me, I have no idea who handed me, a Maxwell House coffee can

0: burning, and I held it up and I said, let's burn our draft cards. We had around 175 to 185 people burn their draft cards, which made this the largest act of civil disobedience against the draft, I guess, since the Civil War. It was a great first step to build a mass movement against the draft.
1: A companion peace demonstration brings out 50,000 marchers in downtown San Francisco.
2: That's the first coming out of this idea of the resistance being a nationwide movement.
3: If you want to make a statement, join us.
4: It has been said that I have two alternatives, either go to jail or go to the army.
5: Ladies and gentlemen, Mr. Muhammad Ali has just refused to be inducted into the United States Armed Forces.
6: I just don't think I should go 10,000 miles from here and shoot some black people that never caught me, never lynched me, never put dogs on me, never enslaved me, and I just can't go over there and shoot them people.
7: It took an all-white jury less than a half hour to find Muhammad Ali guilty of all charges and specifications. He was sentenced to the maximum, 5 years in prison, and was fined $10,000. No,
8: I
7: won't
8: be afraid. No, I won't. I find nothing amusing or interesting or tolerable about this man. He's a disgrace to his country. He will inevitably go to prison, as well he should.
9: Do you share the same concern that Muhammad has for his draft status?
10: Oh, I certainly do. My views on the draft are very clear. I'm against it. And I think the sooner our country does away with the draft, the better it will be for everybody.
11: Ain't gonna let nobody turn me around.
0: Well, the week from October 16th, 1967 to October 21st was extraordinary in both American political history and in the anti-war movement and the draft resistance movement. It was part of an event they called Stop the Draft Week.
12: Stop the Draft Week. The object? To prevent the orderly induction of recruits.
13: Nonviolent resistance. It's a willingness to go into our own style of battle. And then I'm aware that when I'm singing, it's giving other people courage, and then they sing too, and your example is going to mean something.
14: Row after row of people locking arms, singing songs, peacefully blocking the roads with these buses of inductees trying to get to the induction center in Oakland. After a while, I just couldn't stand there and watch. I jumped into the lines. Next thing I know, I'm hauled off to jail for a 10-day sentence.
1: Demonstrators protested the draft, and some were arrested by police who kept order, and inductees went into the service, all very peacefully.
2: So while protesters in Oakland are trying to shut down the induction center using nonviolent civil disobedience, that afternoon in San Francisco, David Harris kicks off a national draft card turn-in day.
15: Well, October 16th had been the date we had set when we first started the resistance for the first national draft card return, during which all around the country, and as it turned out in 18 different cities, there would be demonstrations at which people would collect draft cards and give them to the federal government. 2,000 of us gathered on the steps of the federal building in San Francisco. And as the basket moves around the crowd, all these hands coming up holding draft cards.
16: And what we say to a society of murder and racism is a very simple no. And what we say to our brothers around this country and around the world is a very simple word. That word is resist.
2: On October 16th, there are kind of clear differences in tactics and tenor. In Boston, it takes on almost a kind of sacramental tone.
17: We decided to do it in a church. After all, it's a solemn and almost religious act to turn in your draft card and vow to go to prison. But we had 5,000 come out, and then we marched to the Arlington Street Church. As we approached the church, the bell started playing, "We Shall Overcome." So I was like already in tears. I gave a short sermon on behalf of the guys turning in the cards. We broke bread, almost as if it were a mass. We did that to get the word out that something remarkable was happening on both coasts. But it was rather, I think, an electrifying moment. And then at the end of that week, I carried the bag of draft cards to Washington, D.C., which was part of the national plan, to gather them all together. And then they were carried into the Justice Department building and turned over to the Attorney General's office.
16: Michael Ferber from the Boston Resistance. I bring from the Arlington Street Church 237 cards. Lenny Heller for the Berkeley Resistance, Palo Alto Resistance, San Jose Resistance, San Francisco, Davis, California, Sacramento, Santa Barbara. 298 cards.
17: We thought we were bringing the war home in a humane and democratic way. We weren't dodging the draft. We were resisting it, confronting it, and taking punishment.
2: The president himself is bewildered about draft resistance, right? He didn't understand why his officials in his own administration would accept those draft cards without arresting people immediately.
18: We found most of them really were mentally diseased. Hoover's taking 256 that turned in supposedly their draft cards. So you're dealing with mental problems. Yeah. But I think we're in more danger from these left-wing influences now than we've ever been in 37 years I've been here.
19: Good evening. Stop the Draft Week continue today across the land, along with the violence and the arrest that have become part of the protests.
20: It turned into a riot by these young militants who want peace in Vietnam.
0: That was a turning point for many in the movement. By the end of the week, some people who were not part of the resistance started to fight the cops, and we had to think about, are we going to pursue a peaceful path of civil disobedience, or are we going to take more militant actions? I disagreed with that tactic.
17: The conservatives and the establishment like it when we go violent because they know what to do about it. And they know we lose support from the general public when we do that. But in a political movement, it's got to be nonviolent or we're simply going to fail and deserve to fail.
21: It was an extraordinary waste of an opportunity. The name of the game was changing minds. You know, you don't change minds with violence. At least nobody succeeded in doing it yet.
22: And so it became one of the real struggles in the nonviolent movement was how to deal with the attraction and the charisma of violent struggle.
23: And I'm looking at stuff the draft week, and I'm thinking, wow, that was cool. It was cool to be breaking windows and blocking buses and doing a rampage. It was so militant, fighting cops. And I wanted to do that too.
24: To me, as an organizer, precisely the people who we were going to frighten with those kind of tactics are the people we needed in order to stop the war.
23: I don't know how you had your head screwed on so right.
24: Well, I don't know.
23: Because I would have succumbed. I helped found an organization called the Weather Underground. The goal of that organization was a violent overthrow of the government of the United States. And I was a fugitive for 7.5 years.
25: It's been peaceful so far, now keep it that way. It's hard to make it peaceful.
23: David's right. Nonviolence was a much better strategy. If you have 10,000 people, but one person breaks a window, then the entire coalition gets tainted by violence.

0: The idea of political nonviolence, that's the gift of the 20th century to the world.
1: You doubtless, Joan, have heard about the demonstrations which followed the one in which you were arrested. What's your opinion about the week of Stop the Draft?
2: I was hoping, you know, that the nonviolence could continue, but it's much harder.
3: Oh, this is interesting because we thought we should go back and do a Christmas time nonviolent sit-in at the draft board.

0: The Alameda County Prison Farm has been home to 78 diehard anti-war demonstrators ever since their arrest at the Draft Induction Center in Oakland last week.
1: Of all the women arrested on December 1967, I was the only woman of color. But all the women who were in Santa Rita at that time, 99% of them were black women. And they came up to me and said, well, why are you here? But Dr. King came and visited Joan. And when they heard that Dr. King was at Santa Rita, for the reason why we were all there, they went, now we really, really get it.
2: I've just had the opportunity of visiting my very dear friend, Joan Baez, as an expression of my appreciation for what they are doing for the peace movement and for what they have done for the civil rights movement. And we must continue to follow the dictates of our conscience, even if that means breaking unjust laws.

0: Dr. Martin Luther King, 39 years old and a Nobel Peace Prize winner, and the leader of the nonviolent civil rights movement in the United States, was assassinated in Memphis tonight.
1: The perpetrator of this deed brings down upon all of us the painful charge that we Americans are prisoners of violence and destruction and death.

0: the nine, some of them Catholic priests, seized Selective Service files. They brought those files out onto this parking lot and then burned them.
1: I believe we are in such times as make it increasingly impossible for Christians to obey the law. We have chosen to be powerless criminals in a time of criminal power.
2: People were going to prison, people were putting their lives on the line, and we were eager for that. We were in protest, we were in opposition to this war. But we were ready to take it a step further. We grabbed the baskets and headed out the side door. Headed down the alley, around the corner, we took the baskets and put napalm on them, just simply gasoline and soap, and lit a match, and there they went. And Walt had wiped it off on his shirt, and so when the baskets went up in flame, he did too, just the front of the shirt. So we were able to put them out pretty quickly. We were pretty pleased with ourselves, you know, that we were able to pull it off. I mean, we got 3 years. Each of us got 3 years. Just for me to know that there was somebody out there, there are people out there who were really thinking this, who were thinking this war is wrong. There was a lot of us.
3: And if I have done a good job of anything since I've been president, is to ensure that there are plenty of dissenters.
4: Public opinion has already been moving against the war, and now it seems to be accelerating, thanks to this kind of sustained protest that's led by the draft resistance movement.
5: There is incipient uprising in this country in opposition to this war, and it's going to get worse.
6: In less than 2 years, 1,400 young men have been convicted of violating the Selective Service Act. The average sentence has been 3 years in prison.
7: You face up to 5 years in jail. Have you had any second thoughts about your act at all?
8: I have no regrets about it.
9: David was this powerful figure doing something I hadn't known about. And I think that the whole concept of what he was doing was so astounding to me, and he was this lovely guy. And have somebody that young engaged the way he was very appealing. And so we got married.
10: There probably a lot of you have heard me speak before, and perhaps the only thing that'll be different about tonight is that you won't have to hear it again for a while. And the specific reason is that I'm

0: I spend the next 3 years of my life in a federal prison.
1: T-minus 15 seconds away from the Apollo 11 liftoff. And guidance is in.
2: And it was the morning that the first rocket for the moon left. I remember it quite well.
3: In my heart, I will wait by the stony gate.
4: I am leaving my wife pregnant. I am leaving all those things.

0: mean, I think people should see their presence in jail as a real political presence. I mean, being a political prisoner is a fact in a society.
1: The last time I saw David, I saw them driving off down the road, and one of the girls who works with Resistance had put a big old Resist the Draft sticker on their bumper, and that's the last I saw.
2: How do you view this? Do you think it's worth it?
1: I knew when we got married that he would be spending time in prison. I feel that if he and I continue to be involved in the revolution, which we will, we'll both spend time in prison. So it's just something that you have to adjust to.
3: Did you have any final things to say to David before they took him away that you can tell us?
1: Yeah, I said I love you.
4: Mr. Jones and Mr. Urey?
5: I didn't have a legal advisor or a lawyer speaking for me, and this was a conscious decision because it was part of our nonviolent action, was to speak from our hearts to the jury and to the judge and try to share with them why we refused to register or be inducted.
6: I've been waiting 2.5 years to have a trial, and it's good to know finally that it's going to be over.
7: I really think if we over and over again make a really personal confrontation, that sooner or later, some judges are going to crack. If we had enough guys doing it, I really think so. I think it's like...
8: I'm sure that's going to happen. The jurors are already changing.
9: I was going to stand there and tell them I did not do anything wrong. And if you want to put me in jail, then you go ahead and put me in jail. And that, of course, is what they did.
10: I was prepared to go to prison for 5 years. 2 years, no problem.
5: And I, in San Francisco, where the average was 2 years, only got 1 year. And it's because I think we got through to the judge's heart.
11: And indeed, he and the other judges in the district started reducing the sentences over the next couple of years.
12: In major cities, you had situations where 90% of the people indicted were not prosecuted. The courts were in chaos. They couldn't handle it. They couldn't enforce the draft laws anymore.
9: My whole appeal was to the jury and to the righteousness of what I was doing. Now, the courtroom is packed, every seat taken. We have a picture of our guru on the front seat. I'm wearing pants that I made myself, and I've got a beard down here and hair down on my shoulders, and I'm barefoot. The judge comes back, he says, case is dismissed. And people are just cheering, they're going, we love you, Judge Curtis, and it was a radical different situation.
13: But it showed how the times were changing and that people were willing to take the risk and to stand up for what they believed.
14: And ultimately, you get more than 200,000 cases are referred by the Selective Service to the Department of Justice. You get 20,000 indictments, 8,000 convictions, and 4,001 who get sent to prison.
15: It's time for new leadership for the United States of America.
14: On the 1968 campaign trail, Richard Nixon runs as a peace candidate, promising to abolish the draft and pledging to end the war with honor.
15: The greatest honor history can bestow is the title of peacemaker. This honor now beckons America.
14: The first thing that he does is he tries to create the impression that he's scaling down the war effort, which of course is a smoke and mirrors game. In fact, he's escalating the war dramatically, particularly the air war. But he does start to bring the first troops home. He tries to reduce draft calls, move to a lottery, get rid of the Selective Service Director, all of those things. And he's kind of creating the impression that he's winding things down.
16: The reality was he was lowering the troops in order to stay in indefinitely with air power and with some troops.
17: For once, we've got to use the maximum power of this country against the of the country to win the war.
18: Which led him to develop the notion of bombing the dikes, slaughtering millions of people through floods, maybe even using atomic weapons. This is

0: going to be, if Ho Chi Minh does not come around, this is what we're going to do. Then we had the moratorium, the single largest peace demonstration in American history.
1: This was the look of the land today, from one coast to the other.
2: We have got to get it together.
1: Never before has Boston seen so many demonstrate so peacefully for peace.
3: 100 or so went in with a petition asking the United States Attorney to stop prosecuting war resisters.
4: The moratorium demonstration was historic in its scope. Never had so many demonstrated their hope for peace.
5: Nixon is weighing a ground invasion, and we know from his memoirs that he decides not to, in part because the scale of protest at home is already so significant that he didn't dare do it.
6: It was a minimum security camp, and as long as you followed the rules and don't get caught, you know, you could get along. And you had to look like you're working, but nobody really worked. The highway that we were put there to build was slated to take like 138 years to be completed at the current rate.
7: But then we started having strikes. I didn't last that long in Safford. For the next year and a half, I refused to work. A block was maximum security. Couldn't have anything but a Bible. You could have a Bible, but there were no lights, so it was very hard to read. So that went on for, a year or so.
8: I don't want to, for a moment, get nostalgic and say that prison was a wonderful thing. I learned an immense amount because I was thrown in with people I never would have ever met. But prison is a dehumanizing, ugly, ugly institution, and nobody should ever forget that for a moment.
9: I had some miserable times. It's prison. The first time I did 2 months down in isolation when I first got there. Once a week they let you go down to the hall to the shower. My son was born 4 months after I got to the joint. That was tough.
7: When they made the cover of Look magazine, they legitimized everything we were doing. That shot was taken when he was in prison. The story contained that information about why he's there, because he didn't kill anybody. They legitimized being a prisoner in a time of war in America.
10: Being a political prisoner was not uncommon. There was intimidation and harassment. I went to 18 different prisons. My daughter was born while I was in prison, and so we gave her an African name, Abidemi, which means born while father is away.
11: Dan Ellsberg came to visit me in prison. He was deeply moved by it, thinking, if I were willing to risk imprisonment like Randy Keeler and these other young men, what could I do to help stop this war if I were willing to take that risk? He realized not long afterwards that he could release this secret study now known as the Pentagon Papers.
4: This weekend, portions of a highly classified Pentagon document came to light for all the world to see.
12: Its main effect is to refute the notion that we stumbled into the war.
4: A name has now come out as the possible source of the Times Pentagon documents. It is that of Daniel Ellsberg, the top policy analyst for the Defense and State Department.
13: Now, girls, forgive me, concerned about the possibility of going to prison for this?
14: We haven't.
15: Wouldn't you go to prison to tell someone this war?
16: But I say, without the draft resistance, I would not have had this notion of going all the way. But it did put into my head the notion, okay, even if there is a chance that this will help, it's worth doing.
4: David Harris was released from a federal prison near El Paso, Texas today.
17: When he came home, things unraveled pretty quickly. We both changed. When somebody goes to prison, I was home painting floors, getting recipes, trying to get ready to be the perfect wife, So it was sad to me, too. I couldn't do it.
4: I have concluded that the time has come for action. This is not an invasion of Cambodia.
3: The intervention in Cambodia triggered sharp and strenuous protests in the United States.

0: mainly at hundreds of college campuses, most notably at Kent State University. National Guardsmen senselessly opened fire into a crowd of demonstrators, killing 4 students and wounding 9.
1: 4 dead in Ohio. 4 dead in Ohio.
2: Just days after Kent State, 2 African-American protesters are killed and 12 injured by police at Jackson State College in Mississippi. The Cambodia invasion sparks a wave of anti-war and anti-draft action. Draft boards across the country are ransacked. Tens of thousands of draft files were burned, which permanently eliminate those men from the call-up. 4 million students go out on strike, shutting down campuses nationwide.
3: This campus is on strike to reconstitute the university as a center for organizing against the war in Southeast Asia.
2: Within a month, 25,000 draft cards have been turned in nationally. Within a year, over half the inductees at the Oakland Induction Center refused to show up when called.
4: This war is going on and on and on. These draftees are more and more distressed with what's going on, and there was a breakdown of morale.
5: And the drags on.
6: I think also on a very practical level, we created a phenomenon which ultimately threatened the government's capacity to wage the war. I mean, by 1970, they were drafting 3 people to get 1 foot soldier. You know, by 1970, the spirit of rebellion that had motivated the anti-draft people had made its way into the military.
7: I haven't fired my gun since I've been here. I like it that way. Killing for peace just doesn't make sense.
2: How long the war goes on, those things are dictated by many factors, but draft resistance, it certainly helped prevent it from escalating dramatically, and that's no small thing.
8: Very few, even scholars today, really have it in their minds that that war could have been even worse than it was. The Joint Chiefs were pressing every day of the week for it to be worse than it was.
9: I still think we ought to take the lives off now. I think if we let brown people get caught around about 200,000 people. Well, no, I'd rather use a nuclear bomb if you got that late. And that, I think, would just be too much. A nuclear bomb? Is that probably? I just want you to think big, Henry, for Christ's sake.
8: I think that the anti-war movement definitely kept a ceiling on the war at every point through Kennedy, Johnson, and Nixon. At every one of those points, without the prospect that escalation would cause an even much, much larger movement, there would have been massive escalation over what there ever was in the war.
4: Virtually everything that people did had some impact at some time, whether it's a large demonstration or a civil disobedient activity, or whether it's burning of draft cards.
10: And that's where social change comes from, is when I step outside of my usual boundaries and start to take some kind of further action, there are people watching me, and they might take the same action.
11: Has it been worth it?
12: Well, yes. I mean, I haven't really lost nothing. Many people are doing what I did, and they went to jail for it, and you don't read about them. At least I was a case that the world watched. But what about the people who nobody knows, and they're doing it? So I look at them as being more great, I would say, than I am.
13: I think it took some bodies in prison paying the price, you know, to make it all real. And doing a little bit of time was nothing.
6: I think obviously we were not successful in ending the war the way we wanted to. We wanted it ended on a moral decision. That's not what happened. What happened was the government said this is unwinnable and we got to extricate ourselves from it.
14: A ceasefire, internationally supervised, will begin at 7 p.m. this Saturday, January 27, Washington time. All American forces will be withdrawn from South Vietnam.
15: Refusing to cooperate with the war machine was one of the most effective things we could do to slow and eventually stop the draft and the war.
5: Make a difference. Change. Don't stand back and just wish you could step out on the pages of history. There are times when you have to fight.
13: You know, I had the choice to make, you had the choice to make. You made your choice, I made mine. But I didn't run from it. I mean, you know, it moves me to think about it.
16: You got to resist, persist. Don't toe the line nor be unkind.

your soul get bought and sold. Resist, persist, insist, resist, persist, insist. Say no, say what? Say no, say no, say no, say what? Say no.

Who will pay the price? After 4 years of war in Ukraine, the fighting continues. What will rebuilding the country cost? A price too high for anyone to bear? Made in Germany. In 30 minutes. On this field in Sweden, a nuclear reactor is to be built. Small and innovative, one of many. The country is looking to end its reliance on fossil fuels. Locals are worried about environmental impacts.

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1: We are at war. It's a political war.
0: The nation once called a shining beacon of democracy is in turmoil. The political camps are locked in an unforgiving standoff.
2: These are bad people. These are people that want to destroy our country. We're not going to let it happen.
0: Professors are receiving death threats and leaving the US.
3: This was my turning point.
0: Journalist Can Dündar meets the intellectuals in exile.
4: Fascism. Yeah.
5: It really is an authoritarian takeover.
0: What fuels the fervor of the MAGA enthusiasts?
6: You can keep calling us fascist, Nazi, I could care less.
0: Can Dündar and Trump's America. 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
7: Some people don't care about me because they don't see my beauty. Some people don't care about me because they think I have nothing to give. But 2 billion people do. To them, I am everything. Their home, their food, their livelihood. But day by day, I disappear. And so does everything I give. 2 billion people care about me, need me. And now, I need you.

0: This is DW News, and these are our top stories. US President Donald Trump has arrived in China for a high-stakes summit in Beijing. It's the first visit by a US president since 2017, when Trump was there in his first term. He's expected to discuss trade and the Iran war with Chinese President Xi Jinping, though Trump has insisted he does not need China's help on Iran. Russia has launched a massive daytime barrage of 800 drones across Ukraine in one of the longest attacks of the war. President Volodymyr Zelensky says at least six people have been killed, with several population centers targeted for hours. Emergency teams have responded to scenes of destruction in cities from Kyiv to Odessa. Gunshots were fired in the Philippine Senate as authorities tried to arrest Senator Ronald De La Rosa. He's wanted by the International Criminal Court, charged with crime against humanity. Philippines President Marcos called for calm in a video address. He insisted his government had no involvement in the incident and did not know who was responsible.
1: The U.S. president has touched down in China at a time of multiple crises and a popularity slump at home. A lot is riding on the high-stakes superpower summit, and Donald Trump is hoping to secure major trade deals with Xi Jinping. Will he get the win he so desperately needs? Also on the day, over 100 Nobel laureates call for the unconditional

release of imprisoned Iranian Peace Prize winner Narges Mohammadi. After a heart attack in March, the activist's health has deteriorated and her family fears for her life.

0: Amicul Frilich, welcome to the show. U.S. President Donald Trump has arrived in Beijing for a high-stakes meeting with his Chinese counterpart, Xi Jinping. He is flanked by a powerhouse business delegation, including the heads of Tesla, NVIDIA and Apple. Trump is pursuing headline-grabbing deals to boost his approval ratings at home, but the Iran war is threatening to overshadow the talks. With Trump hoping to get China to pressure Iran into a peace deal, fears are that he may be willing to compromise on support for Taiwan in return.
1: Beijing put on a lavish display for the first visit to China of a U.S. president in nearly a decade. Joining Trump are some of the biggest business leaders in the world. China and the U.S. are currently in a fragile tariff truce after Trump imposed massive tariffs on China early in his second term. The U.S. president is keen to strike big deals during the trip. But looming over Trump's visit is the war with Iran. China is heavily dependent on energy from the Middle East, and its economy is suffering due to the blockade of the Strait of Hormuz. Speaking ahead of the visit, Trump said he would have a long talk with Xi about Iran.
2: They get a lot of their oil from that area. We've had no problem, and he's been a friend of mine. He's been somebody that we get along with. And I think you're going to see that good things are going to happen. This is going to be a very exciting trip. A lot of good things are going to happen.
1: China is a key ally of Iran and has been involved in mediating peace talks between Tehran and Washington, along with Pakistan. Just last week, Iran's foreign minister, Abbas Araghchi, traveled to Beijing for talks with his Chinese counterpart. Trump's visit is being closely watched in Taiwan, where fears are growing that China could use its leverage over Iran to push the U.S. to weaken its support for the island. Before the visit, Beijing made it clear that it would crush any Taiwan independence bid.
3: There is only one China, and Taiwan is part of China. Our resolve to oppose Taiwan independence is as firm as a rock, and our ability to crush separatism is unbreakable.
1: China has emphasized that Taiwan will be its main focus during Trump's visit. Beijing has not ruled out taking the island by force.
0: Donald Trump has been urging Beijing to use its influence over Tehran to reopen the Strait of Hormuz. But is Xi Jinping likely to help Donald Trump out of his predicament in the Persian Gulf? Here's Steve Tsang, director of the China Institute at the SOAS University of London.
4: I think Trump probably wants China to help with the Iranian war situation, the opening of the Strait of Hormuz, which would be in China's interest anyway. But the Chinese are not going to give him satisfaction if Donald Trump's requirement is that it will be done at the expense of the Iranians. The Chinese supports regime security and regime stability in Iran. They don't want Iran to appear to be losing in this conflict with the United States. So there is a substantial limit to what the Chinese are willing to do. They are much more willing to engage with Donald Trump on economic trade matters, where there are potentially much more deals that they can make.
0: Iranian human rights activist and Nobel Peace Laureate Narges Mohammadi is reportedly in critical condition after being transferred from prison to a Tehran hospital. Her supporters are warning that her life is in danger due to ailing health. Mohammadi has been released on bail and granted a temporary suspension of her sentence. The 54-year-old has spent more than a decade of her life in jail. She was arrested again last December and convicted on charges relating to national security and espionage. Her foundation says her sentence still has 18 years to run. Now, in a joint statement, 113 Nobel Prize winners called for her urgent and unconditional release, demanding that all charges against her be dropped. Narges Mohammadi was awarded the 2023 Nobel Peace Prize for her fight against the oppression of women in Iran. Nassim Papayani is an Iran campaigner at Amnesty International. Thank you so much for joining us today. Tell us, what do we know about Narges Mohammadi's condition?
5: Thank you. So we know that Narges Mohammadi has been in critical risk for several weeks now because the authorities have been delaying and denying her access to the medical care that she required, the specialized medical care that she required. After having a heart attack on the 24th of March, the authorities refused to transfer her from prison to a hospital outside of prison. And then since then, her health, according to her family and lawyers, severely deteriorated. On May 1st, she was transferred to a medical facility in Zanjan, but still remained detained until the 10th of May, when she was released on bail when authorities approved the temporary suspension for 1 month of her prison sentence. And immediately afterwards, her family arranged for her to be taken to hospital urgently in Tehran, and she remains there in intensive care under the care of her doctors.
0: Now that she's been transferred to a hospital in Tehran and is being treated by her very own medical team, does that mean she's guaranteed to get the attention and treatment she needs?
5: Unfortunately, no, it doesn't. So she has not been unconditionally released. The suspension of her prison sentence is just for a one-month period on medical grounds. She should never have been in prison to begin with, let alone has been in prison for so long. And the authorities must unconditionally release her. Her doctors, according to the Narges Foundation, diagnosed that she requires at least today, at least 8 months of medical care, and that she needs to remain in a completely stress-free environment under the care of her medical doctor. So her release has to be unconditional.
0: Her release on bail, which we're hearing was a very large sum, was that a purely economic transaction or the result of international pressure?
5: So the opinion, so her release on bail stems from the legal medical examiner of Zanjan back in mid-April issuing a medical opinion that due to her health, that her prison sentence should be suspended for 1 month on medical grounds so that she could obtain the medical care she requires. Of course, that was in mid-April, and for weeks, her health continued to deteriorate without the authorities approving this opinion by the legal medical examiner. What then ensued is her health continued to decline very distressingly, and there was a great deal of international attention and campaigning and advocacy by everyone around the world. And this had an impact in putting pressure on the authorities to grant her release on bail.
0: Her supporters want her sentence to be suspended indefinitely. They don't want her to have to return to prison. It's the same thing you're calling for. Do you see a scenario, though, in which the notoriously brutal Iranian regime lets one of its most prominent dissenters walk free to ensure her well-being?
5: So to clarify, we want her to be unconditionally released, so not just on bail or any conditions on her release, because her imprisonment and all these prosecutions have all stemmed from her human rights activism. Mm. But what is important right now is to keep the pressure on the Iranian authorities so that in the immediate term, she is able to access all of the specialized health care that she needs, and she has the time and space to focus on her health care needs.
0: Let's zoom out from the case of Narges and look at the broader context of the war. How has the Iranian regime been handling dissent in that context?
5: So in reality, under the cover of national security and war, the authorities have actually intensified the repression against all sectors of society inside the country. So this has included mass arbitrary arrests, grossly unfair trials and judicial proceedings. The authorities have announced asset confiscations, and there's also been at least 31 politically motivated executions since the 28th of February. And all of this has been happening under cover of an internet shutdown since the 28th of February as well, impacting over 90 million people across the country in Iran.
0: How hard is it right now to get information out and for you to monitor the situation?
5: With the internet shutdown, this means that most Iranians and people inside the country are not able to access secure messaging applications like Signal or WhatsApp to communicate securely with people outside of the country. This means that obtaining information and carrying out primary source research that organizations like Amnesty International do takes a lot longer than it would otherwise. And it also takes a lot longer for information to come out about inside the country about the people who were detained, the violations that they're facing, and other crimes under international law that may have been carried out.
0: At the beginning of the war, the U.S. and Israel called on the Iranian people to seize this moment and rise up against the regime, but leadership seems to have become even more radical since. Tell me, where has that left the protest movement and the fight for human rights in Iran that seemed to have such momentum at the beginning of the year?
5: As you note, there was nationwide protest. They started in late December last year, but really surged and became a movement across the country in January. The authorities in Iran responded with, frankly, an unprecedented protest massacre of thousands of protesters and bystanders across the country. Over the course of essentially 2 days in January, people in Iran, frankly, have still been reeling from the protest massacres. And they are not only grieving loved ones, but families are also very concerned about all of those who were arbitrarily arrested. Many of those have been accused of crimes that are capital offenses and are facing, either have been already convicted of crimes of capital offenses, or are at risk of receiving such death sentences. According to Amnesty International's research, scores of protesters and dissidents are under sentence of death and at grave risk of execution. As I noted previously, we know that the authorities have executed at least 31 people since just the 28th of February. And of those 31, 13 of those individuals were arrested in connection to the January 2026 protests. So in the span of just a short few months, individuals were arrested, tried, investigated, tried, faced proceedings, and their sentences implemented as well in grossly unfair proceedings that violate the right to life.
0: Nassim Papayani, Iran campaigner at Amnesty International, we appreciate your insights today. Thanks so much for your time.
5: Thank you for your time.
0: To the war in Ukraine now, where Russia launched a massive hours-long aerial barrage on Wednesday. Ukrainian President Volodymyr Zelensky says at least 800 drones rained down on targets across much of the country, especially in the west and the south. At least six deaths and many injuries have been reported. Moscow began its assault in the early morning, marking a pivot from the Kremlin's usual modus operandi of relying on the cover of darkness. The drones appeared to target civilian infrastructure, like here in the southern city of Odessa. So far, Ukraine's nuclear plants have been spared a direct hit by Russian ballistic missiles, but it's a scenario that many fear. Just as dangerous for reactors, though, are the power outages resulting from Russia's continued attacks on Ukraine's energy grid. DW's Nick Connolly reports.
6: These power station workers are training for something that used to be a rare emergency and that's now become routine because of Russia's attacks on Ukraine's energy system. Their job is to reduce this power station's output in a matter of minutes to try and avoid disbalancing the whole country's energy grid.
7: This is a one-to-one copy of the real control room on the same site, here at the Khmelnytsky nuclear power plant. Everyone taking part in these exercises works in the real control room and has to deal with the fallout from Russia's strikes on the grid.
8: Before the war, this kind of incident almost never happened. It all started after Russia's invasion and the outages that caused to the grid. We have very little time to react. If the dispatchers tell us to reduce our output to 75%, we can do that in half an hour. If we lose power from outside and have to disconnect from the grid, then that will take us a day to reconnect afterwards.
7: Russian strike

on the grid cause two distinct problems the engineers here have to respond to. Sometimes Ukraine's energy system can't take all the electricity this power station produces because of damage to high voltage lines and substations that move power around the country. They have to reduce output to avoid overloading the system.

0: to exclude Ukraine's nuclear sites from the fighting have failed. Russian drones and missiles are not giving these facilities a wide berth. Back in 2025, a Russian Shahed drone damaged the steel structure, which shields the site of the world's worst nuclear accident at Chernobyl. Last month, Ukraine's prosecutor general told Reuters that 35 Russian Kinjal missiles had come within 20 kilometers of this power station in Khmelnytsky region. Given the speeds at which these missiles travel, that means they would only have to change course for a matter of seconds to hit the station, on purpose or by mistake. About half of those documented incidents saw Kinjal missiles first fly over Chernobyl before flying over this plant. The Ukrainians say that has to be calculated intimidation. Dmytro is the senior engineer on shift in the control room.
1: I was on shift when an air alert came on. We were told that a missile attack was possible. We have instructions in case something like that happens. We know what needs to be done. We were lucky that time. We dodged that bullet. I really hope it never gets that far. Everyone knows what the consequences of a direct hit would be.
0: But even when there isn't an acute risk of a direct hit, the overall situation around the grid is so unstable that these engineers aren't allowed to leave the control room during their shifts, even briefly.
1: Everyone who's in charge of the reactor has to be in place all of the time. Before, we could take turns to go to the canteen, but as long as the war lasts, our food is brought over to us.
0: The one operational part of the facility we are allowed to visit is the turbine hall. Inside these giant machines, steam generated by the reactor spins the turbines and produces electricity.
2: You don't need me to tell you that it is incredibly loud in here and it's also incredibly hot, but most Ukrainians are very glad that this station, this power plant, is in operation. Nuclear power plants like this one are basically the only thing keeping the lights on in Ukraine right now. They are the only bit of Ukraine's energy mix that Vladimir Putin can't destroy without endangering Russia.
0: Last winter, when Russian strikes on Ukraine's conventional power stations were at their peak, nuclear power provided about 70% of the country's electricity. The head of Ukraine's state-controlled nuclear energy company tells us Russia was always going to be able to cause significant damage.
3: They know the system inside out. The grid was designed during Soviet times. They know how it works. They know where to hit to stop us getting our power out from nuclear power stations.
0: And how to terrify the people working at these plants. Kovtonyuk spells out quite how close Russian missiles have come. He says some missiles were recorded within 10 kilometers of this site in what he calls nuclear terrorism.
3: We can't be sure that the Russians won't hit these sites. We can't know what's in their heads. They're willing to target civilians and people's homes. We have to be ready for the worst-case scenario. So far, the psychological impact on our staff is the biggest issue we've faced. People who run a nuclear reactor need to get their sleep and stay calm.
0: It seems unlikely they'll be getting that sleep uninterrupted by air raid sirens anytime soon. 4 years into this war, the outside world has largely given up trying to impose a ceasefire around these nuclear sites on Russia. Even the slightest error could bring catastrophe to the region on a scale not seen since Chernobyl 40 years ago.
4: DW's Nick Connolly filed that report. He joins me now from Kyiv. Nick, you talk about a catastrophe if one of these sites is hit. Does Ukraine have an emergency contingency plan? What can realistically be done in a case like that?
5: I'm not sure there is really anything that can be done, right? When we asked those engineers about that worst-case scenario, they basically didn't want to go there. They said it's not something they wanted to imagine happening. Yes, these reactors were projected to withstand smaller kind of accidents, right? A small passenger plane maybe flying into it, other things, that is all projected. But if we are thinking of a ballistic missile going straight at one of these reactors, that is obviously something that no one really was ever planning for and wanting to kind of draw out what the consequences would be. But it doesn't even take that, right? It

0: the kind of training we filmed there was about when Russia attacks the grid and then suddenly these power stations find themselves without outside power to cool their reactors. And obviously, most of the time, those backup diesel reactor generators, rather, they have work. But if they don't, if for some reason they don't work and the reactor can't be cooled effectively enough, quick enough, or the diesel runs out, that's something that happens at Zaporizhia. That is, you know, Europe's biggest nuclear power station under Russian occupation, just on the front lines near the city of Zaporizhia. And routinely there, the outside power is cut off through attacks. And then suddenly, basically, the safety of that region depends on those generators and supply of fuel for them. So there's just this constant danger. And it's just pretty extraordinary how all of Europe basically has got used to this chronic danger, right? At the beginning of the war, there was a lot of attention. You'd have those visits by international inspectors looking at the power stations, Grossi in Ukraine and in occupied territory. And now basically that is factored in, and there has been no real concerted effort to create some kind of ceasefire around these power stations. That was something that was suggested but has never been achieved since this war began.
1: Nuclear plants come with risks at the best of times, let alone during a war. Does Ukraine have any alternatives to nuclear power, or is it just too important for the war effort and to keep life going in the country?
0: The problem is that everything else basically has been destroyed or severely damaged. Lots of the figures are secret, but there are briefings, off-the-record briefings. Some of them suggest that Russia sent upwards of 700 missiles at Ukraine's conventional power stations during the last winter, and they are severely damaged. The same goes for the thermal plants or heating plants that produce heating for places like Kyiv. And so those nuclear plants that so far haven't been hit directly because of the risk also of contaminating Russia if there were to be an explosion there are basically the only game in town. During the worst of the winter, they were producing 70% of Ukraine's electricity. And the alternative, right, is to import electricity from the rest of Europe. But Russia has also been hitting the connectors that allows Ukraine to bring in electricity from other countries. So there is no alternative right now. And every time we see Russia doing a bit worse on the front lines, we see Vladimir Putin upping the stakes, right? We've had him in the last few days talking about nuclear weapons testing, these flights by Russian missiles over Ukraine's nuclear power stations. That's just part of the bigger picture of intimidation, of creating that constant background fear. And potentially, you know, at some point, workers who are tired, who have been not getting sleep, have been dealing with emergencies for the past few years, might start making mistakes.
1: We saw in the report how overstretched workers at these plants are, and you experienced it firsthand. That is just to hold the power system together. After 4 years of war, that must be a problem across Ukraine's entire critical infrastructure.
0: Exactly. And it's not just about nuclear power. We are seeing Russia now attacking the railways a lot. You have images doing rounds on social media of burnt out trains, burnt out locomotives, passengers having to run out of their trains, stopped somewhere in the middle of nowhere during the night because of nearby drones. We have seen now also attacks on the water system. That is something that people are very worried about as we get into summer now, even though it doesn't look very warm here in Kyiv right now. But lots of eastern and southern Ukraine has already an issue with water supply, and people are now saying, well, you might have to start digging wells to be prepared in case the kind of centralized system is destroyed and there isn't, you know, perhaps even the electricity to pump the water around. So there is a sense now that basically all of these civilian targets, all this civilian infrastructure is fair game for Russia. And people here are expecting more of these attacks now in the next months. And again, when we get back to winter in 6 months' time, more attacks on the energy system. And the hope here in Ukraine now is that they can decentralize the electricity production, the heating production a bit, create so many small modular power stations that Russia won't have enough missiles to hit them all and that they can somehow get through. But it is certainly a situation that basically requires constant effort and huge amounts of money.
1: Nick Connolly in Kyiv, thanks so much for your reporting, Nick. That's our time, but make sure to stay informed, stay engaged, and stay in touch. You can follow our team on social media. Our handle there is at DW News. If it's the latest headlines you're looking for, there is, of course, always our website. That's DW.com. For now, from the entire team here on The Day, thank you so much for spending part of your day with us. Take care.

0: Who will pay the price? After 4 years of war in Ukraine, the fighting continues. What will rebuilding the country cost? A price too high for anyone to bear? Made in Germany. Next. On this field in Sweden, a nuclear reactor is to be built. Small and innovative, one of many. The country is looking to end its reliance on fossil fuels. Locals are worried about environmental impacts. Just what is Sweden's nuclear strategy? Focus on Europe. In 60 minutes. DW Travel.
1: Hello there.
2: Let's go.
0: The sights, the history, the food.
2: Very good.
0: Garnished with insider tips and local highlights.
2: Wow. Welcome. Let's go.
3: Shall we go that way?
4: Let's go that way.
0: But also when it comes to sustainability, information and trends, on DW Travel, you can have it all.
2: This is unexpected. Okay, I have to check this out.
0: So, you're planning a trip? Make sure you miss nothing about it on DW Travel.
2: I hope you enjoyed the trip here as much as I did.
1: What about you? What's your opinion? Feel free to write your thoughts in the comments.
5: Rebuilding a country devastated by war requires decades. On average, it takes 22 years for an economy to return to its pre-war level. In Western Germany, after World War II, cities were rebuilt after just 15 years, thanks to the so-called economic miracle. Although Russia's war of aggression is still ongoing, Ukraine's reconstruction is also estimated to need around 15 years. But who will pay for it, and how much will it cost? Also on Made this week, Syrian skilled workers in Germany caught between work and worry. An app instead of branches, Albania's first digital bank. And playground boxing, Berlin entrepreneurs reinvent boxing events.
6: The US and Russia may be talking to each other, but Ukraine is still far from peace. The country and its people continue to suffer from the war. Ukraine has been supported with hundreds of billions of dollars in economic and military aid. But the question remains, what will it cost to rebuild Ukraine? First, what needs to be rebuilt? Wars are expensive. Ukraine was invaded in February 2022. 4 years later, vast areas of land are contaminated with mines that will take years, even decades, to clear. Key infrastructure, including industrial facilities, airports, public buildings, and power plants, have been damaged or destroyed.
7: And if you look at the damages, the most important sections are, first of all, still residential buildings, followed by infrastructure, civilian infrastructure, and then energy sector, and then moving on to assets of enterprises, agricultural land resources. Let's not forget that a lot of land is mined. But this sort of these four or five items are the most significant ones.
6: Second, what will it cost in US dollars to rebuild this essential infrastructure?
8: Ukraine is going to need more than $500 billion of international aid, probably, according to World Bank estimates, to put itself back together after all of this war for the past few years.
6: Third, who will carry out the work? The war has taken a devastating human toll. Estimates suggest that at least 100,000 Ukrainian soldiers have been killed, along with many thousands of civilians. On the Russian side, hundreds of thousands are believed to have been killed. These losses will be deeply felt. In addition, millions have been displaced from Russian-occupied territories, and many more have fled the country altogether.
3: We know about 5.7 million people that have left Ukraine altogether. We are aware about 3.3 million people who have been displaced from their homes, particularly from the east of Ukraine. So these are the numbers that we have and we work with at the moment.
6: When the war ends, Ukraine will need as many people in exile as possible to return home. They'll be urgently needed for reconstruction. At the same time, many soldiers now fighting on the front lines will need to be reintegrated into civilian life. Fourth, who has footed the bill so far? The United States has been the largest individual donor nation. From 2022 to 2024 alone, Ukraine received more than $114 billion from the U.S. Europe has provided roughly 118 billion euros in combined military, financial, and humanitarian aid.
7: Europe is actually the largest donor to Ukraine, so Europe by far exceeds contribution from the U.S.
6: In 2025, U.S. President Donald Trump significantly reduced both military and civilian aid to Ukraine.
4: There's no deal until there's a deal.
6: The White House says the cuts are part of an effort to reduce U.S. spending and to increase pressure on Ukraine to enter peace negotiations with Russia. Ukraine's national debt has risen sharply during the war. In 2025, it stood at around $200 billion. That's roughly 90% of the country's gross domestic product, the total value of all goods and services produced in a year. And that debt continues to grow. Fifth, who will pay for reconstruction in the future? The U.S. is expected to further scale back its support in the coming year. That would leave the European Union as Ukraine's main financial backer. EU leaders have agreed to begin accession negotiations with Ukraine.
8: That will give it access to economic development that it probably would not have had otherwise, but also will give it obligations that it would not have been able to meet as quickly or not under as much pressure to meet as quickly before.
6: Ukraine has one of the largest areas of fertile farmland in the world. It also possesses significant reserves of iron ore, critical raw materials, and rare earth elements. The United States has already signed an agreement with Ukraine covering future cooperation on these resources, aimed at securing its long-term supply.
7: However, that minerals deal does not prevent legally for Europeans to also engage in the projects in Ukraine.
6: Ukraine will need financial aid, resource partnerships, and domestic industry and products to rebuild. Like the Antonov, the world's largest cargo aircraft, it stands as a reminder of the economic strength the country hopes to reclaim.
5: In 2015, large numbers of Syrians fled to Germany because of civil war. At the time, Chancellor Angela Merkel used the now famous phrase, "We'll manage this." Today, little of that initial welcoming spirit remains. Now that the war there has ended, some are calling for Syrians to return. But does that really make sense? There are over 1 million Syrians living in Germany. Many have employment, pay taxes, and contribute to the economy. But now, ever more are asking, can I stay in Germany permanently? This street food eatery here in the German capital is a favorite with the city's Syrian community. And others too.
9: A large percentage of our customers are German, which makes us happy. They really enjoy our food.
5: But however popular an authentic plate of shawarma might be, many Syrians are becoming increasingly unsure about how welcome they are in Germany. At the end of March, following a meeting with interim Syrian

0: President Ahmed al-Sharra, German Chancellor Friedrich Merz outlined plans.
1: Over the long run of the next 3 years, that was the wish of President al-Sharra, 80% of Syrians currently living in Germany should return to their homeland.
0: 80% within 3 years.
1: It was a shock to hear that. It made people scared. When I heard that 80% of Syrians would be returning, I thought, do you also mean the specialists and the doctors?
0: Germany has taken in over 1 million refugees from Syria and spent billions on language and integration courses, food and accommodation. The longer people stay, the greater the likelihood that they'll find work, shifting from financial dependency to paying tax. Although the chances of finding a job in the first few years are slim, after 8 years, over 60% of Syrian refugees have work.
2: Overall, it's a success story. We expected in 2015 that about 10 years later, we will have an employment rate of 50%. Actually, we have achieved one of 62%. Germany is at the top of the European nations regarding the integration of the 2015 arrivals of refugees.
0: Most Syrian migrants work in areas where Germany urgently needs personnel, in trades, logistics, construction, gastronomy and healthcare. Syrians make up the biggest group of foreign doctors in Germany. They also play an active role in care work. Fayez Noyul, for example, set up a home healthcare service which cares for a large number of patients.
1: Our work plays a part in easing the strain on the nursing care sector.
0: Like many other Syrians, Noyul wants to stay in Germany permanently.
1: Germany is now my home. Setting something up somewhere else and starting over again would be a big challenge for us, because we'd have to start from scratch.
0: The German Chancellor's statement has drawn criticism, not only from opposition parties, but also from within his own governing coalition. Later, he modified his statement. But the damage is done, says migration researcher Carolina Popp.
3: This sort of language, this sort of political discourse is disturbing. It's unsettling. And I think it is particularly painful for those who have worked very hard to settle in and to build a new life here.
0: Despite the high costs of integration, she sees above all opportunities.
3: The average age of Syrians in Germany is 26. The average age of the general population is 46. This is relevant in a country that's facing a demographic implosion, essentially. So with the right conditions and the right investments, this could also be an opportunity.
0: The majority of Syrians living in Germany arrived here a good 10 years ago, and since then much has changed. German authorities now work more quickly and efficiently, and the former newcomers have adapted to their new home. Many have become German citizens. In 2024, more than 80,000 Syrians received citizenship, forming the biggest group of newly naturalized citizens. Meanwhile, the situation in Syria has also changed. A country once ravaged by civil war is now gradually being rebuilt. It too needs skilled workers.
1: We now want to create a good environment for investments which offer job opportunities that will benefit Syrian refugees and enable them to return to their homeland.
0: Even so, experts consider a mass return to be both unlikely and harmful for Germany.
2: We would lose about 1% of our labor force, and that would reduce the economic output also by 1% or perhaps even a slightly bit more.
3: We need policies that are grounded in reality, and that reality is people are here, a lot has gone well, not everything, some will return, most will stay. Let's make something of that situation.
0: Many Syrian refugees have become indispensable in Germany. Nonetheless, the sense of uncertainty remains.
1: I don't know whether the authorities will renew my residence permit or if I'll be able to work.
0: Experts say it's better to continue integration efforts like language courses and job training instead of debating deportation. Without it, Syria

0: Italian staff, this popular restaurant would likely have to shut shop. Mission-driven startups don't just make money, they focus on broader social goals. Some deliberately hire people who often struggle to find work, for example, because they've been in prison, have a history of drug use, or live with mental illness. The granola company Hey Ho is one such social enterprise, offering marginalised people a second chance.
1: Daniel packs muesli at the Hey Ho factory in Lüneburg. 6 years ago, he was homeless and using drugs, but the muesli producer gave him a chance. The company deliberately hires people who otherwise struggle to find work. At first, Daniel doubted he would really make it at Hey Ho. I was afraid I'd fail, that oversleeping once or twice would get me fired. I didn't trust it at first and kept looking for the catch. But there wasn't one. At the muesli factory, half the employees have life stories marked by setbacks, much like Daniel's. Founder Tim Dufner is pushing for a new company culture, one with more togetherness, more openness about personal struggles, and more consideration for one another. People respond well. Dufner gets applications every day. He wants his company to be a beacon. Our goal with Hey Ho was never to get rich. At the core of what we do is proving that a different way of doing business can work, that we can build an economy that includes everyone. A core company belief at Hey Ho is that the strong support the vulnerable. Yvonne often takes on extra tasks, and even if it's tiring, this remains her favourite place to work.
2: I've experienced bullying at other companies, and I never want to go through that again. I never want to go to work in fear. And here I know I'm in a protected space where I can simply be who I am.
1: Many things at Hey Ho work differently, and yet they've still managed to break even. Their customers include major retail chains in Germany. To keep operations running smoothly, Hey Ho factors in each employee's resilience and abilities. As a result, working hours vary widely from person to person.
2: We have a range of work time models. Some come twice a week for 2 hours, others work full time. Some prefer mornings, others afternoons. Work here adapts to what each employee can handle.
1: For Daniel, this approach worked. Today, he works 8-hour days. In the past, other employers let him go quickly, often because he was late or sometimes didn't show up. With Hey Ho, that changed. They take the time to sit with you and work through problems without fear or pressure. For the first time, I felt like I truly belonged. And that's powerful. Hey Ho's social approach is already inspiring others. Soon, Tim Dufner will launch a partner company to produce Hey Ho cookies with employees whose life stories are similar to Daniel's.
0: Do you still pay with cash? Germany and Austria are European leaders when it comes to paying with banknotes and coins. In Albania, which hopes to join the EU, cash is even more dominant. Outside the capital, Tirana, credit and debit cards are hardly ever used. But that could soon change with Albania's first digital bank.
3: Fatbada Rino could be called a pioneer. She built the first fully digital bank in the entire Western Balkans. No branches, just an app. Now Jet Bank, as the new bank is called, has launched in Albania.
4: Now we see a very good momentum for the banking system because there is a lot of changes happening with technology, with people, and the way that the people are reacting or expecting from the banking system.
3: But Albania is difficult territory for an online bank. Large parts of society still rely on

0: on cash, something the government wants to change. By the end of the year, all businesses will be required to accept cashless payments. This has been met with criticism from small businesses.
1: We should use cash. At least people of my generation. We don't know how electronic payments work. Cash is better.
0: The problem? Cash fuels a local shadow economy, which is huge in Albania. Between 30 and 40% of the Albanian economy is not part of the tax system. Furthermore, the expert says, the lines between the shadow economy and money laundering from organized crime are blurred. The EU is pushing for reforms if Albania were to join the bloc by 2030, as is currently planned. The digitalization of the banking sector is a key component of this. Many traditional banks in Albania are already heavily promoting electronic payment methods. But JetBank is the first to operate exclusively digitally. And with Fatbada Rino, the first time ever in the country, a woman is CEO of a bank.
2: I tend to believe that it's not about me being a woman or a man, but being the way that my experience have brought me in here. I believe that when you manage people, it depends on your personality, experiences that you went through.
0: It's a young team. No one is older than their mid-40s. They see themselves as pioneers.
3: Very difficult, but also a very good experience because you can manage and see all the new technology in this area.
0: The bank servers are located exclusively in Europe for security reasons, says Reno.
2: They are looking at all the access control and how the performance is happening in real time on our applications.
0: The Central Bank of Albania granted JetBank its license a few days ago. Interest in the business has been high so far, but the new bank's success will depend on convincing the people of Albania that digital banking is secure.
4: There's kickboxing, shadow boxing, hitting the heavy bag, or wrestling. What's relatively new, though, is fighting in a tiny ring. Two young Berliners are now marketing this as a business model on social media, as boxing goes digital.
5: A small ring, fights that are tougher and more spectacular as a result, and maximum presence on Instagram. This is how two young Berliners are shaking up the market for boxing events.
6: You feel like you're in one of those underground fighting movies.
5: The boxing ring is not even half the size of a classic boxing match. A real challenge to the athletes, an extra kick to the spectators.
7: The atmosphere is really cool and I enjoy boxing.
5: Will the two young entrepreneurs be successful with playground boxing? Toivo and Lavi are only in their early 20s. They work and go to college, but they want to become boxing promoters. They're investing 20,000 euros in their next event. They only slept for 2 hours before the official press conference and only set up at the last minute.
6: Everything in here just arrived last night at 11:30 because we just kept putting it off. You make these mistakes and then you stand there and think, yeah, okay. We miscalculated the wall a bit, but I think it looks okay.
5: They haven't made much money with their events yet. They rely on social media to boost ticket sales. Everything is caught on camera.
6: This whole social media presence, these videos, and also the fact that we try to turn our fighters into personalities, not just fighters. I think that makes people more interested.
5: Martial arts are growing rapidly worldwide, both on traditional TV and via streaming platforms and social media. The major leagues are driving this development. The UFC from the US is the undisputed leader, with an estimated value of over $11 billion. One of the most watched boxing live streams worldwide in 2024 was the influencer event La Velada del Año, which attracted over 4 million viewers. The day of the event, final setup work before starting. Lavi and

0: and Taivo are nervous. Will the event be sold out?
1: We still have an hour, roughly. What time is it? Oh, a bit less than I thought. Well, we'll have to shift gears now.
0: While the spectators are already coming in, the fighters warm up and are checked for injuries.
1: We can't start any later. You'll fight at 7:50, just so you know. Right to the doctor, yes, perfect.
0: One last music act, and then things really get started.
1: Richie, on my signal, music, lights, everything off. Okay, yes, and then he goes, he flies. And lots of smoke.

0: It's the first time I've seen people fighting live. It's very interesting right now. It's a bit brutal, but otherwise very cool.
1: If you get injured, you're insured with us. But if the doctor says...
2: Many things can happen at a boxing event. One fighter is late, another is injured and can't fight. The two founders are under constant stress.
3: Super, super ambience, super atmosphere, super boxing. It works well.
4: So this is the first time I've been to this kind of boxing event in Berlin. I think it's really raw, so that's why I think it makes it more special. The last fight we saw was probably the most like brutal fight I've seen.
3: It's okay with the small ring. We Muay Thai fighters also fight in a smaller ring, but it takes some getting used to.
2: The award ceremony, the evening went well, and the new champion is also pleased.
5: I love the energy, I love the people, I love the idea of bringing music with the sport.
2: They have big plans for the future, and above all, they need money. Toivo presents the playground boxing concept to investors.
3: Outdoor event at Orwo House, about 800 spectators, our first tournament with 8 fights.
2: Nico Gartz supports the concept as an investor.
6: It's the guy's character, their vision and their burning desire for it that convinced me.
3: We're also moving in the direction of playground boxing, really gaining playground boxing fans who will buy a ticket every time regardless of the fighter. And that gives us some certainty that we won't have to go bankrupt after an event.
2: The next step is clear: to turn viewers on Instagram into real fans who want to see the fights live and come back for more.
7: And that's it for another edition of Made. From the long-term costs of the war in Ukraine to anxious Syrian refugees, a digital bank in Albania, and even a new kind of boxing event. Take care.

0: On this field in Sweden, a nuclear reactor is to be built. Small and innovative, one of many. The country is looking to end its reliance on fossil fuels. Locals are worried about environmental impacts. Just what is Sweden's nuclear strategy? Focus on Europe in 30 minutes.
1: It was meant to bring order to the Middle East, but instead created a political powder keg, the Sykes-Picot Agreement of 1916. Britain and France drew a border, a straight line, over the heads of the people who lived there. Even 110 years on, the world is still grappling with the consequences.
0: Arts Unveiled in 90 minutes.

0: What happens to societies where women remain invisible? They lose ideas, power, a part of their future. We showcase the daily victories of women. Brave, honest, loud. Side by side, deserving to be heard and seen. We share their stories from the female point of view. Because perspectives matter. Together, we see.
1: This is DW News Live.
0: What's new? We'll tell you.
2: We are happy. We are happy that we are back home.
0: What's the story? We have it.
3: Getting a visa is more difficult than finding gold, really.
0: What's it to you?
4: They have dreams for here and beyond for their future.
0: Be better informed about what's going on. In-depth stories and issues that are being discussed across the continent. DW News Africa, every Friday on DW. Maps help us understand the world. We just need to know how to read them. Crises, conflicts, and their histories. Mapped Out brings maps to life and helps you make sense of our world. Mapped Out.

This is TW News. These are our top stories. U.S. President Donald Trump is in China for a high-stakes summit in Beijing. Trump is the first U.S. president to visit China since his last visit in 2017. Trump is expected to discuss a number of issues with Chinese President Xi Jinping, including Washington's relations with Taiwan, trade, and the Iran war. Though Trump has insisted he does not need China's help on Iran. Russia has launched a massive barrage of around 800 drones across Ukraine in one of the longest attacks of the war. Ukrainian President Volodymyr Zelensky says at least six people have been killed, with several population centers coming under fire for hours. Emergency teams have responded to scenes of destruction in cities from Kyiv to Odessa. Five Pakistani soldiers, including an army major, have been killed in clashes with insurgents in the country's southwestern Balochistan province. According to the military, security forces were attacked by the militant group BLA during a security operation. Islamabad claims the militants are backed by India. New Delhi denies the accusation.

0: We're all asking ourselves, when will this stop? Why have we been in this mess?
1: Europe's drug trade follows Europe's trade routes. And from the very beginning, the Netherlands has been a key hub. But what happens if drug trafficking becomes more powerful than the state regulating it? European Narcos, the wealth of a nation, starts May 20th on DW.
2: Russia's war with Ukraine has raged for more than 4 years and has killed hundreds of thousands on both sides. It's a David and Goliath battle that most thought Ukraine could never win. But is Kyiv starting to gain the upper hand? Even EU foreign policy chief Kaja Kallas says the dynamics of the war are changing in Ukraine's favor. EU defense ministers are meeting today to discuss how to further support Ukraine.
3: Through the fog of this war, it's difficult to say who's winning and who's losing, as the conflict stretches well into its fifth year. But many experts and think tanks believe Ukraine could

0: be turning the tide in its favour, and EU politicians agree.
1: Obviously, the Ukrainian defense plan is working. We've been seeing during the last couple of months that Ukraine has been able to gain more territory than they've been losing. We also take note that the Russians has a great challenge in regenerating their forces. We also see that the Russian economy is at the ropes.
0: Ukraine has increased its use of long-range drones to penetrate deep into Russian territory. Kremlin watchers say that was the main motivation for the downsized World War II victory celebrations on May the 9th. Fears of drone attacks meant there was none of the usual military hardware on display, replaced by a video presentation. And while the conflict continues to drain the Russian economy, Ukraine is turning its new expertise in drone warfare into a global economic opportunity. European and Gulf states are interested in that knowledge and are willing to pay for it.
2: 20 countries are already cooperating with Ukraine at different levels on drone deals. With some, political agreements have been reached, contracts with manufacturers are being prepared, and Ukrainian military expertise is already yielding results. With others, political agreements will be signed soon. Preparations have also begun for a drone deal with Canada, which is an important expansion of security cooperation.
0: Diplomatically, things are also looking up for Kyiv. After the removal of Hungary's pro-Kremlin Prime Minister Viktor Orbán in elections last month, the EU has been able to release a 90 billion euro loan to Kyiv to help fund its defence.
3: Sir Lawrence Friedman is Professor Emeritus of War Studies at King's College London. He has advised governments on defence and security policy and has been following the war in Ukraine closely. Sir Lawrence, in the last few weeks, we've been hearing from an increasing number of sources that the tides appear to be changing in the Ukraine war, favouring Ukraine. Do you agree with that diagnosis?
4: Yes, I think I do. One has to be very careful because there have been periods of great optimism and great pessimism in the course of this war. And battles are very difficult to predict. But we can see that the Russian offensive has stalled. They're expected to be further ahead in terms of their advance into Ukraine than they are. Your story made clear the various setbacks they've suffered in terms of Ukraine getting funds from the EU, the quality of their drone warfare. There's probably more long-range drones hitting important targets in Russia at the moment than hitting targets, Russian drones hitting targets in Ukraine, although, of course, there's the Russians direct their missiles and drones directly at cities. So one has a sense that there's greater confidence on the Ukrainian side. Mm-hmm. They withstood a difficult winter, and now they're making progress. So, yeah, I think there is a shift.
3: Now, you've described this moment in the Ukraine war as an inflection point. What makes you say that?
4: Well, I think we've been waiting for some time for a moment when the various problems that the Russians have got, both in terms of keeping up the numbers at the front, trying to make progress as the Ukrainian capabilities are increasing, the point where that stalls. And that creates a problem for Vladimir Putin, who's been arguing quite strongly that the a Russian victory is inevitable. And because it's inevitable, Ukraine should be prepared to concede large chunks of its territory to get a peace settlement. So what I think, why I think this is changing is that argument is becoming much harder to make now.
3: Now,
4: in a sense, if he wants a ceasefire, he has to have it at least on the line of contact as it is, not where he would like it to be.
3: Now, in the early years of the war, we all remember that Ukraine constantly complained, and rightfully so, it wasn't getting enough weapons support. Has that changed fundamentally?
4: Well, what's changed is Ukraine is building a lot of its own weapons. It's now, again, as your story made clear, a world leader in the development of drones for all sorts of purposes. So in 2022, it was very dependent upon support from outside. And of course, up to the beginning of last year, pretty dependent on some high-level American equipment. It sort of weaned itself away from that and now produces well over half, 60% or so of what it needs. So I think that's been the most important shift. And what is also the case is what it develops is now very much geared to the demands of the battlefield. It's very innovative in that regard. It sees a problem and it tries to address it. Whereas if you're trying to get equipment from overseas, then you have to take what's available. Mm.
3: Now, do you get the sense that Russia recognises that Ukraine is starting to turn the tide?
4: Well, we had this interesting case of the 9th of May victory parade to celebrate the Great Patriotic War, which was a bit of a fiasco. Their language, it was truncated, very few foreign dignitaries turned up. They were clearly petrified of some sort of drone attack disrupting the whole affair. Putin declared a ceasefire in order to prevent that. So I think, and his speech, I thought, was pretty lackluster. He looked tired and uncertain. So I think it is coming through, and for the first time you've seen a slight Russian movement on their conditions for a peace process and so on, including a readiness to meet Zelensky, not as he suggested before in Moscow, but where it would suit might suit Zelensky. But he still says only to agree Russian terms.
3: So if Russia sees that Ukraine is getting the upper hand, what will be its response?
4: I think what you'll see Russia trying to do is to persuade Trump, who's obviously somewhat preoccupied with Iran at the moment, to return to this and push hard on what the Russians thought the Americans had agreed to, which is that Ukraine should hand over the rest of Donetsk. Because I think there'll be a degree of urgency on the Russian side, and they may have to accept something less. But the problem is that Trump, who's always a bit distracted, is even more distracted than usual at the moment. But there are signs that his sort of all-purpose negotiators, Steve Witkoff and Jared Kushner, are going to visit Moscow. They've never managed to visit Kyiv. But they seem to be seeing if there's potentially some movement there. But Putin will have to make concessions because Ukraine doesn't feel at the moment that it has to make any big concessions.
3: Sir Lawrence Friedman there, thank you very much.
4: My pleasure.

Everybody has a need to be informed and also a right to be informed. It's important that when we talk about accessibility techniques, that we talk about, for example, subtitling or audio description, so as a technique that anybody can use. Because, for example, you can find yourself in an environment where you can't hear a reporter. You are, for example, or in a bar or in a restaurant or in a bus, and you can't hear a reporter what he's saying. So a subtitling is very important also for a hearing person, you know, and I think it would be good to think more about a technique that anybody can benefit from it than just for a technique for a certain kind of disability. In radio, television, at public media broadcasters, well, there is not a standard for everybody to use, but there are standards, for example, on how to do audio description, how to do sign language, and so. But everybody is then trying to find their own way, you know, that suits them best. But I think there should be some general standards. It would make much easier, you know, for the producers to produce this kind of accessibility techniques. And

0: And it's also different for each broadcasters, for example, because it depends on the tradition. Or are you a subtitling country? Are you using voiceover? Are you synchronizing the traditions on how you are producing your content are different. So it's also difficult to standardize everything or to make the same production methods in all the broadcasters. Technology is developing all the time. I think that a very important technology is the voice recognition for automatic subtitling. And I think this is really improving also in smaller languages, and it helps to produce more subtitling for deaf and hard of hearing. Simplified language and journalism in simplified language, I think it's a very important topic, and that it should be this inclusive journalism. As I say, I think it's important because a lot of people are not able to access the standard or a little bit complicated news, and it's important that they are informed. I think everybody has a need to be informed, and also a right to be informed. And we as a public broadcasters should have in mind that we are offering a service for the audience, and that we want them to get the information that we are producing, and that this information can come in different ways, you know, and you can add to this information by providing it in with these techniques for simpler and access.
1: Estonia's oil shale industry is facing its end. On the other hand, Europe is pushing for rare earth security and a break from dependence on China. Estonia wants to be at the top of the game, moving away from its legacy industry and towards high tech. But will that actually work? We are in Northern Europe, in Estonia's eastern region of Ida-Viruma. Final preparation, safety check, and then we head off into the darkness of one of Estonia's largest underground oil shale mines.
2: We are going to the working area where you will see the work processes, and it's somewhere 55 meters the underground.
1: Mikheyev has worked here since 2011, just like his father before him. He knows almost every corner, but only almost, because this mine is an endless network, a labyrinth of shafts and tunnels, roads and junctions, covering an area of 142 square kilometers.
2: It's like a big city underground.
1: An area almost as large as Estonia's capital Tallinn. For around 100 years, oil-bearing shale rock has been mined in Ida-Viruma. The oil is extracted from the rock through several processes and used for energy and heat production or in shipping. Down at the mine face, new safety supports are being installed. Holes are drilled for the next blasts.
2: Now we feel the blasting works. It's 180 meters from this point.
3: To signal this blast.
2: Oh, now.
3: Ready.
2: Yes?
3: It's huge.
2: It's huge. And after the blasting works, when the air will be clear, we use these bucket loaders to deliver the rock mass from the place to the conveyor.
1: In 2024, the state-owned group Enefit extracted about 4 million tons of oil shale per year like this. Globally, the US has the largest deposits, followed by Canada, China and Russia. Little Estonia ranks 10th. Oil shale from eastern Estonia was once the engine of industrialization for this small Baltic country.

That chapter will soon be over. The oil shale industry has a burden on the environment. It's among the most climate damaging ways of producing electricity and heat. It creates huge amounts of solid waste and air pollution, and it needs lots of water. Clean energy from wind and sun, climate targets.

0: inside the halls of the Canadian company New Performance Materials. Workers fill cylinders with metals like neodymium or praseodymium, better known as rare earths. They are melted down and turned into high-performance magnets in several specialized processes. Magnets essential for data centers, magnets that make electric motors or wind turbines efficient, magnets for green high-tech.
1: Europe's automotive manufacturers, specifically for electric vehicle motors, or offshore wind turbine manufacturers, or water circulation pumps, or even actuators made in Europe for humanoid robots or other industrial applications, need more of these energy-saving magnets. They look for a need for domestic production.
0: The global rare earth and permanent magnet market is dominated by China. And in April 2025, Beijing reminded the world how risky it can be to depend on it. China introduced export restrictions and licensing requirements affecting parts of the rare earth and permanent magnet supply chain, measures that can quickly become a problem for parts of European industries. To boost raw material independence, the EU supported the construction of NEO's plant with about 18 million euros. NEO's big selling point: the company says it has built a supply chain that doesn't rely on China. The rare earths come from Australia, are processed in Malaysia, and in Estonia they are turned into magnets. China-free magnets, a growth market that the EU and Estonia want to benefit from. Demand for these high-tech parts made in Europe is high, according to NEO. Ciano says their customers already include global industrial giants like Schaeffler and Bosch. They could need the magnets primarily for the construction of electric vehicles, but also as energy-efficient components in recycling plants. NEO is also producing magnets in China, Thailand and the UK, but their permanent magnets come only from Nava.
1: The production here at the first phase of our rare earth magnet plant in Narva is the equivalent of, rare earth magnets that could supply about a million electric vehicle traction motors made in Europe or in other places in the world. With the extension of that, we will be able to supply more than 2 to 3 million electric vehicles made in Europe.
0: However, the plant cannot come close to making Europe independent of China. The large European market and Estonia's fast permitting convinced the Canadians to invest. Today, 130 people work here. With the second production hall, around 700 new jobs should follow. But will the company actually be able to find enough staff to do the job in this high-tech sector? Skills needed in the oil industry are only partly needed here.
1: Very steep recruitment curve, but one that still we need to do step by step and make sure that everybody's adequately trained. At the same time, this will be the foundation for training our digital infrastructure base, one that will involve data science, training artificial intelligence and machine learning.
0: Just 20 minutes from the mine at the Viruma College, more than 600 people study, mainly technical subjects. The college links students directly to industry and the job market, says Director Mare Rosilet.
2: This will be successful when unemployment percent will be lowest in Estonia, because now this is the highest, so very high in our Ida-Virumaa. And if all companies have possibility to get their employees from our region, so then we successfully teach all our Ida-Virumaa people.
0: She said that despite of offers of free, low-threshold training for industrial workers, hardly anyone was signing up. He doesn't want to gamble on his job having a future. Alexei studies automation engineering on weekends alongside family life and his job.
3: Я о себе не переживаю. У меня как бы есть, ну, я знаю, что стремлюсь к чему-то, получу, ну, скоро и высшее образование, и для себя найду работу, но я переживаю для из-за других людей, которые реально могут потерять работу, и от этого зависит их семьи и будущее.
0: And the region is not only betting on extractive or heavy industries, it's also trying something completely new, building a homegrown creative scene. A new multi-story studio campus is being planned, and if Tate Kuzmik has his way, it will attract the international creative industry to Estonia.
4: Yeah, we can say Estonian Hollywood.

0: it's not so big like studios in Hollywood, but anyway, this is a new studio campus first in Baltic States.
1: Kuzmik works for the state investment agency. His job is to bring capital and companies into the region, and he was also involved in the investment by NIO. Green screen sets, modern camera and editing tech. Something big is emerging here, including an IT campus next door.
0: We want to be like, I can't say pioneers, but anyway, we want to change a little bit the film industry because AI is coming to film industry. Making film production more cheaper, more faster, and maybe more interesting.
1: Magnet factories, hydrogen, even defense. Brussels is backing Estonia's transition with more than 350 million euros from the EU's Just Transition Fund. The fund is meant to make the shift to a greener economy socially fair. Back to shale oil. Estonia is still relying on it for energy security. However, the proximity of the power plants and mines to Russia is of great concern. Shortly before our visit, a stray Ukrainian drone hit the smokestack of a power plant. And yet, despite the phase-out of fossil fuels, Enefit's parent company, Eesti Energy, built a new shale oil plant, with production expected to start in April 2026. Critics say it will probably never pay off for itself, and that it's massively harmful to the climate. Either way, Enefit too must reinvent itself. Tamo Virkus is head of sales at Enefit. In his view, these hills around the mine are the foundation of the future.
2: This thing we call actually aggregate. It's a limestone residual. We get it when we mine the shale out of the ground. So that comes as a byproduct. So what we do is we actually separate the shale and limestone. And then the limestone, you see a huge pile in here, but nowadays we see that as a potential product. We actually could sell it and use it in the construction.
1: According to Virkus, it is already being marketed for the nearly 900-kilometer Rail Baltica project, a high-speed rail line that will connect Estonia, Lithuania and Poland. In 15 years, the company says it wants to make its money differently than it does today.
2: We have 600 million tons of ash piled up in the deposits, and there's a great potential in this one. Use it as a fertilizer on the fields, use it as a component in the cement and other building materials industry. The same goes for that aggregate I hold in my hands now. So there's Enefit will be mining and processing these materials 10, 15 years from now.
1: Whether this plan works and how much value is created and how many jobs can really be preserved remains to be seen. One thing is clear, to be truly sustainable, sooner or later, these oil shale conveyor belts will have to stop, says the Estonian Environment Minister.
3: I hope that in this time I will be very, very old. I couldn't see it.
4: Why?
3: I like it.
1: Until then, Estonia's economy will have to change. It has to. The country is making an investment to give this region a future. Without EU support, this transition would be much harder to pull off. The next few years will show whether the strategy works and whether Europe can really reduce the rare earth dependence on China.

0: On this field in Sweden, a nuclear reactor is to be built. Small and innovative, one of many. The country is looking to end its reliance on fossil fuels. Locals are worried about environmental impacts. Just what is Sweden's nuclear strategy? Focus on Europe. Next.
1: It was meant to bring order to the Middle East, but instead created a political powder keg, the Sykes-Picot Agreement of 1916. Britain and France drew a border, a straight line, over the heads of the people who lived there. Even 110 years on, the world is still grappling with the consequences.
0: Arts Unveiled. In 60 Minutes.

0: 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But what does it mean for you? 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
1: Thank you so much for tuning in. Welcome to Don't Hold Back.
2: A lot of people do that.
3: It's all about saying it loud.
1: Things would have been different.
3: Nozibele gets everyone talking. 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

0: This is Focus on Europe. I'm Lara Babalola. A warm welcome to the show. Nuclear power, no thanks. It was the protest symbol of a generation, and in some countries, including Germany, the debate has largely been settled. But in other parts of Europe, nuclear energy is still very much alive. A dozen EU countries are still running reactors, and the demand for atomic energy is growing. Sweden is pushing ahead with plans for a brand new plant. Proponents say it's key for securing reliable and low-carbon energy. But he isn't on board. Although Jani spent years working at a nuclear plant, he's joined forces with a group of activists intent on stopping the plant's construction.
1: A very Swedish crisis meeting between coffee and cake. But Jani Gleving and his fellow activists are worried. A nuclear power plant is being planned just a stone's throw away from Jani's home.
2: I'm not against nuclear power in principle. I worked in the industry for 20 years. But I believe the site is unsuitable, right here in Valdemarsviken, the Baltic Sea's only fjord.
1: Jani himself was an engineer at a nuclear power station. He fears the cooling water from the proposed plant could warm the coastal waters, damaging the local ecosystem and threatening its income from tourism.
3: This will hit the Valdemarsvik community very hard, especially tourism. After all, who wants to go on vacation right next to a nuclear power plant?
1: Jani wants to show us the proposed site. He takes us on a 3-kilometer drive down narrow forest paths. In 10 to 20 years, a plant on this very field could start pumping out nuclear energy. And this is what the facility might look like. The project was planned by startup Schanfull Next here in Gothenburg. Jon Ahlberg and his colleagues have just applied for government approval. For them, the location is just right.
4: The conditions for cooling are good. The ground is very stable and the population density in the region is low. Strategically, the site is well positioned to relieve pressure on the power grid.
1: Here, nuclear energy is seen as a future-oriented technology, especially the mini plants known as SMR reactors. They're smaller than conventional plants and are designed for rapid construction, aligning with Sweden's national energy strategy.
4: In Sweden, the framework has changed significantly over the past 4 or 5 years. The state helped kickstart

0: the markets. They created a model that allows for very rapid decisions on project applications.
1: Currently, Sweden operates three aging nuclear plants with six reactors. They produce nearly 30% of the country's electricity. Valdemarsvik would be a new location. The conservative liberal government aims to significantly expand nuclear energy.
2: Sweden needs more fossil-free power. We need it for the climate, for economic competitiveness, and we need it for energy independence, especially now, given the major problems in the Middle East.
1: For several years, the Swedish government has offered private investors low-interest loans and guaranteed minimum revenues. Recently, it even announced it would cover the costs of storing nuclear waste. In Sweden, we have a solution approved by the authorities and the government. The waste is sealed in copper capsules and buried in the bedrock. There is strong public support for building the planned repository. We are back in Valdemarsvik. Jonny Gleving and the other activists want to show us what they believe is at stake. This is where the cooling water from the SMR park would flow into the fjord, Jonny explains. For the activists, this is of much greater concern than the risk of nuclear meltdown.
3: Sure, an accident can happen. Usually the main cause is human error. So I'm not afraid of the nuclear plant itself. It's about the location and the environmental destruction.
1: For now, the fate of the fjord of Valdemarsvik remains uncertain. The activists here hope Sweden might just find another way to address its energy needs.
4: They have become fixtures in large cities, cycling through traffic in rain or shine with a hot meal strapped to their back. The delivery industry generates billions of dollars in Germany and is projected to grow even further. But all too often, the convenience such companies offer comes at a price. Matthew and Chirag are students from India who came to Germany with big dreams, but they are now caught in a cycle of exploitation and debt as they try to balance their studies with low-paying jobs.
3: More and more Indian students are studying in Germany, attracted by potential careers at companies like Mercedes, Siemens, and SAP. They hope that a quality education will lead to career advancement, but many end up disappointed. From high tuition fees to unscrupulous real estate agents, to exploitative jobs, this German dream comes at a cost. 26-year-old Chirag Esrani is from northern India. He has a bachelor's degree in business administration and used to run a small spice export company in his hometown. But in 2022, he saw a commercial about studying abroad and decided to pursue a master's in international management in Germany.
5: So I thought coming to Germany would help me grow my business in future, build more connections in this industry, and help me grow professionally.
3: Matthew Paulochan is from Mumbai and also came to Germany to study. In 2024, he began a master's in health management in Berlin. Matthew's original plan was to go to Canada, but he recognized that Germany had certain advantages.
6: I thought maybe learning a language would be very difficult for me. But then because maybe the student fee was cheaper, so I thought, okay, maybe I can give it a try. If Berlin can, or Germany can offer me an opportunity, regardless of what domain it is, I'll just go along with it.
7: And here I am in 2025, living the dream I once thought was impossible.
3: Agencies like UpGrad market Germany as a dreamland, recruiting young Indians online. They promise international degrees and career prospects at German companies. They arrange university enrollments and visas in exchange for high placement fees. In 2023, Germany signed a migration agreement with India, making it easier for skilled workers and students to come to the country. That's one reason why the number of Indian students in Germany has risen sharply in recent years, to nearly 60,000 in 2025. Indians make up the largest proportion of international students in the country. Their experiences are being

0: being studied by researchers like Aju John from Berlin's Humboldt University. He also advises labor unions and is critical of those who exploit international students for profit.
1: There is simply not enough information available in India. And in this information poor environment, you have all kinds of entrepreneurs who can profit.
0: Germany's public universities charge very little in terms of tuition fees, but securing a place there can be difficult. So around a quarter of Indian students opt for private universities. They tend to have lower admission requirements. Some aren't state recognized. They often target Indians through social media.
1: The private universities are for young Indians who want to migrate to the West. They are both a lifeline and that they're also choking them. They give them a route to migrate to the West, which is otherwise not open to them. But at the same time, the private universities understand very well that the condition of the Indian students studying in the private university is extremely desperate.
0: Chirag also used UpGrad. The company secured him a place at a private university called the International University, or IU for short. The master's in international management was a big investment for Chirag's family. He had to take out a loan for the equivalent of around 18,000 euros. And when he arrived, things weren't what he expected.
2: I imagined my university to be better than universities in India in every possible terms. But to my surprise, they rented few office spaces and converted it to be a university.
0: He frequently finds himself sitting alone in the seminar room. Classes are often held online and sometimes canceled. He also wishes the campus were more culturally diverse.
2: I imagined it to be multicultural, but like 90% were from Asia, specifically from India. The cost of the degree is like 25,000 euros, and the value doesn't match the price.
0: Indian students at other private universities also say they're disappointed with the quality of the education. For its part, IU says that as an accredited institution, it regularly reviews the quality of its academic programs. Some courses that were initially conducted in part remotely have been replaced with on-campus classes. IU also says it supports international students who experience challenging situations and prepares them specifically for the German job market. Even while studying, Chirag's main concern was earning enough to cover the high cost of living in Berlin. Many students end up in low-wage jobs that don't require German language skills, in delivery services, restaurant kitchens, or warehouses. This can lead to a vicious cycle of debt, exploitation, and burnout. Chirag got a job as a delivery driver for a subcontractor working for online retail giant Amazon. Today, he has to deliver 200 packages. If he's too slow, he'll risk losing his job.
2: In one stop, I can spend maximum 2 minutes. Idle time should be like 30 seconds. It's very stressful. There's a time limit. I have to finish the work before 6:30. If I won't finish it, then I won't get the tool for the next day.
0: Chirag says he gets paid 100 euros a day no matter how long he works. That means that his salary is often below the German minimum wage. Labor experts say these practices are common in the industry. Chirag's boss tracks his location.
2: I think I'm already behind 15, 20 stops. So in some time, in few minutes, he'll call me and say you're very slow. So make it fast. Or tell me what's the reason why are you slow. I do feel stuck doing this job because by doing these kind of jobs, I don't have time to study more or find a good job in my field. I don't have time to do anything else.
0: That wasn't the plan. An Amazon spokesperson stated that the company regularly checks that its delivery partners are complying with the law. Matthew also came to Germany with high hopes. One of the biggest challenges he faced was finding a place to live. Like many students, he had to find an apartment quickly. On social media, shady brokers offer apartments to international students at inflated prices and with dubious contracts. Two such individuals still owe Matthew his security deposit and several hundred euros. But he feels that people in his situation have no other choice.
3: Well, yeah. So I'm asking for the money, but he doesn't reply. I've sent him a voice message, I've sent him text messages. And I understood that he doesn't really have any intention to return my money, just like the first guy who took 100 euro from me. He also didn't return, so I just thought that's just the way things work here.
0: He now lives in a shared apartment with five Indian roommates.
3: So that's my room.
0: They pay nearly 3,000 euros a month for 80 square meters, more than twice the Berlin average. These are
3: because of the lack of extra shelves, I put my clothes in my luggage, and this is my study table. We are not very fluent in German. We don't really have any direct contacts with the landlord. It's always the broker, so he'll just put a message on a WhatsApp group and he'll mention the price, the rent that we are supposed to pay.
0: Often international students aren't properly informed about their rights. That, combined with Berlin's competitive housing market, makes them vulnerable to rent gouging and fraud.
4: How's it going?
5: Good.
0: One thing that's helped Matthew feel more at home in Germany is his part-time job helping the elderly. It's helping him to learn more about German culture and to improve his language skills.
4: What's this in German? This is cup and this is saucer, right?
5: Right.
4: And glass is the same in German and English.
5: Glass is the same in German.
4: This isn't a glass.
5: No, that's porcelain.
0: On today's visit, Matthew is joined by his boss, Andrea May. It's time to talk about his future now that he's finished his studies. International graduates have 18 months to find a permanent position. Otherwise, they have to leave Germany. But Matthew's chances of securing a job are good, especially because there's a shortage of nursing and social care workers in the country.
6: We're grateful to our Indian employees for doing this work for us. To be honest, I wouldn't be able to find anyone else.
0: Chirag's student days are also over. After 2 years of studying in Germany, he's graduating. It's a chance to look back on what he's achieved.
2: Yeah, I'm proud of myself. I didn't score very good marks, but still, I passed in every subject.
0: After hundreds of applications, Chirag has found a job working in a clothing store. He's still a long way from his goals, but it's a relief after a lot of uncertainty.
2: I've grown a lot in the past 2 years, and my dream job would be to get a job in the field of my education and my previous experiences. So I've not stopped here. I feel excited every morning for a brighter future ahead.
0: Matthew and Chirag have managed to make their way as international students, but their experiences show that studying in Germany is not always a dream opportunity. High tuition fees, debt, a housing shortage, precarious jobs. All this can become a cycle where others profit while the students themselves are left behind. Matthew and Chirag don't regret their decision to study in Germany. They hope their experiences will help others. And they're sure that good opportunities are still waiting for them.
7: The appetite for organic food is growing across Europe, and the agricultural landscape is adjusting to meet the demand. Around 10% of all farmland in the EU is now certified organic, a figure that has almost doubled in the past decade. Poland is still catching up, though. There, only around 5% of land is farmed organically. People like Magdalena Belczyk are working to close the gap. She's part of a growing group of females working to plant the seeds of change in her country.
0: Increasing yields, heavier machines, and bigger fields. Since Poland joined the EU in 2004, its monoculture farmland has been expanding. A few large-scale farms now cultivate about a third of all farmland. But there is a counter-movement, organic farmers who promote sustainable agriculture. More and more women are taking an interest.
8: We use our soil in a bad way, and we harm it, we make it less fertile, and we treat it as something that belongs to us and not something that is given to us to protect.
0: Poland's only school of organic agriculture, located in Dzibów, is taking that to heart and wants to help safeguard the environment. Eva Schmuck-Stratenwert founded the school with a focus on agroecology.

0: in these so-called pillars of agroecology, there is a lot of emphasis also on these aspects like strengthening women in agriculture or young people in agriculture, or this territorial aspect of farming, which I think makes it a bit more holistic.
1: This includes working with animals. Feeding the cows between lessons is a welcome break for students Magdalena Belchik and Martina Marciniak.
2: This is not hard, this is easy job and nice because you can work with the animal. My farm, my boyfriend have around 20 cows, so sometimes I help him.
1: Then it's back to theory. This week's topic is vegetable cultivation. The students learn how common crops like potatoes, onions, or carrots thrive best in Poland's mostly sandy soil. The program lasts 12 months. Students study part-time, committing to 6 intensive 2-week courses spread out over the year and 3 months of hands-on experience at an organic farm.
0: We spend a lot of time to teach about soil and to build kind of a relationship to soil, to feel a lot of respect for nature.
1: The agroecological approach attracts more women than men. Generally, it's about a 60-40 split. This year is no exception. Statistics are starting to reflect this interest. Women now run about a third of all organic farms. The school's founders are trailblazers in Poland, where organic farming is still in its infancy and makes up just under 5% of all agriculture. The EU average is 11%.
3: Recently, we were visited by a representative from the Agriculture Ministry, from the Department of Organic Agriculture. He shows us the figures and just how much growth there is every year. But for small farms, finding a market remains a struggle.
1: This works best through direct sales at farmers' markets, like here in Warsaw. Many organic farmers specialize in just a few products, which they sell themselves. The Stratenwärts organic farm has also specialized. It sells homemade bread and goat cheese at farmers' markets in the capital and in their farm shop. The farm's marketing strategy has been incorporated into the school curriculum. About 100 graduates have received the state-recognized certificate so far. Students pay the equivalent of 600 euros for the training, but the actual costs are 10 times higher. So far, sponsors have covered the difference.
0: But the challenge is that now is the end of this very good support, and we are trying to find other ways of supporting the course.
1: For now, though, it's back to the field. This course focuses on planting hedges along the edges of fields to create habitat for small animals, thereby increasing biodiversity. Magdalena Belchek wants as much experience as possible before the end of the program in summer. She already has an idea for what's next.
4: I'm planning on making some, like growing some small amount of vegetables on my own. And then if it will be successful and if it turns out that I learned something, then maybe it will grow into a business as well.
1: The school's future remains uncertain, but it has helped organic farming take root in Poland, and in the process, strengthened the role of women in organic farming.
5: Well, this dog bone may not be organic, but it does come with a unique culinary experience. Many restaurants forbid animals on their premises, but for one establishment in the seaside town of Ostend in Belgium, Bon Appetit is their motto. Bar manager Delphine Luton specializes in catering to canines and their owners. The only catch? There's no kids menu.
3: It's a perfect day for the beach. Blue skies, sand under your feet, hanging out with friends or strolling along the promenade. And after that,

0: time to take your dog to a bistro. Not just any bistro. As of this year, the Brassey Beach Terrace in Ostend has a special menu for canine companions.
1: The highlight for the dogs, they can meet other dogs. and also the snacks, of course, for the dogs. And I think when the dog's boss is at ease and relaxed, then the dog is at ease and relaxed as well.
0: The dogs here all seem pretty chill. That's no wonder with what's on the menu. Snacks made of chicken, chew bones, along with beef, fish, or poultry with veggies. Fine dining for your furry friend, and be sure to have the duck breast.
2: It's a great location, and I just love the fact that they cater to dogs. So, you know, we like to take our little dog companions with us. They're family too. So it's nice that they have a place that's special for them.
3: It's the best terrace of Ostend, I think. The best view, and the dogs may enter, so they are our best friends.
0: The concept is a real hit because many people view the dog as part of the family. It was a family dog, Maurice, that got the ball rolling too. His family took him along to a restaurant in Monaco where he was treated like any other guest. That experience got his owner, Kelly Von Loo, so excited, she decided to recreate it in Ostend. But a restaurant isn't actually family friendly. Management asks human guests to leave children at home.
4: This is the only beach club that's for adults only. With no kids here, you can really relax.
0: Over-the-top luxury or clever marketing?
1: I think it's not only a trend. I really think it's something that is growing in the future, that will be growing in the future, because for a lot of people, a dog is a member of the family.
0: They've gone from waiting under the table to getting their own menu. Those lucky dogs of Ostend.
5: And there's no need for a doggy bag. 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Bye for now.

0: It was meant to bring order to the Middle East, but instead created a political powder keg, the Sykes-Picot Agreement of 1916. Britain and France drew a border, a straight line, over the heads of the people who lived there. Even 110 years on, the world is still grappling with the consequences.
1: Arts Unveiled in 30 minutes.
2: I'm Kate. I was sedated and raped.
3: My name is Ida. I was raped under the influence of knockout drops.
4: The insidious use of knockout drops.
2: I didn't know why, but I knew something bad had happened.
4: A deep wound that never heals.
3: But I'm the one with the courage to tell my story.
4: Spiked in 75 minutes.
5: We are at war. It's a political war.
4: The nation once called a shining beacon of democracy is in turmoil.
6: These are bad people. These are people that want to destroy our country. We're not going to let it happen.
4: Professors are receiving death threats and leaving the U.S.
7: It really is an authoritarian takeover.
4: What fuels the fervor of the MAGA enthusiasts?
8: You can keep calling us fascist, Nazi. I could care less.
4: Jan Dündar and Trump's America. Democracy Under Attack starts May 23rd on DW. A unique look inside Afghanistan. Despite conflict and oppressive rule, one thing offers glimmers of joy and a measure of freedom.
9: Afghanistan cricket is like football in Brazil. It's everything for the lives of Afghan people. It's everything.
4: We meet the star players as they prepare for an international tournament. How did they make it to the top? What are their hopes and dreams for themselves and for their country? With rare insights from ordinary Afghans, what does the national team's success mean to them? And what about the exiled female players who are forbidden to play in their homeland? Can they envision a future for women in Afghanistan? Dreams in the Dust.

0: This is TW News. These are our top stories. U.S. President Donald Trump is in China for a high-stakes summit in Beijing. Trump is the first U.S. president to visit China since his last visit in 2017. Trump is expected to discuss a number of issues with Chinese President Xi Jinping, including Washington's relations with Taiwan, trade, and the Iran war, though Trump has insisted he does not need China's help on Iran. Russia has launched a massive barrage of around 800 drones across Ukraine in one of the longest attacks of the war. Ukrainian President Volodymyr Zelensky says at least six people have been killed, with several population centers coming under fire for hours. Emergency teams have responded to scenes of destruction in cities from Kyiv to Odessa. Five Pakistani soldiers, including an army major, have been killed in clashes with insurgents in the country's southwestern Balochistan province. According to the military, security forces were attacked by the militant group BLA during a security operation. Islamabad claims the militants are backed by India. New Delhi denies the accusation.
1: The U.S. president has touched down in China at a time of multiple crises and a popularity slump at home. A lot is riding on the high-stakes superpower summit, and Donald Trump is hoping to secure major trade deals with Xi Jinping. Will he get the win he so desperately needs? Also on the day, over 100 Nobel laureates call for the unconditional release of imprisoned Iranian Peace Prize winner Narges Mohammadi. After a heart attack in March, the activist's health has deteriorated and her family fears for her life.

0: Michael Frilich. Welcome to the show. U.S. President Donald Trump has arrived in Beijing for a high-stakes meeting with his Chinese counterpart, Xi Jinping. He is flanked by a powerhouse business delegation, including the heads of Tesla, NVIDIA and Apple. Trump is pursuing headline-grabbing deals to boost his approval ratings at home, but the Iran war is threatening to overshadow the talks. With Trump hoping to get China to pressure Iran into a peace deal, fears are that he may be willing to compromise on support for Taiwan in return.
1: Beijing put on a lavish display for the first visit to China of a U.S. president in nearly a decade. Joining Trump are some of the biggest business leaders in the world. China and the U.S. are currently in a fragile tariff truce after Trump imposed massive tariffs on China early in his second term. The U.S. president is